0: progress. Here's Emily's interview.
1: All of the work that I do is focused on meeting people where they are on their journey of learning about disability, recognizing that for many people, disability may feel confusing or scary or unapproachable. So I want to, as the title of my book says, demystify disability and make it feel much more approachable to people because it's not at all a niche issue. 1 in 4 people in the U.S. have some type of disability, and around the globe, more than 1 billion people have some type of disability. So this is very much statistically relevant to everyone, but also just relevant to people because disability is a natural part of the human experience. So I take the stories, the ideas, the concepts surrounding disability and try to make them accessible.
2: You write that disability is the one identity that anyone can acquire at any time, that we're all really just temporarily able-bodied. How does that idea change the way people should think about disability?
1: I think that people don't necessarily recognize the idea that being non-disabled is a temporary state of being for everybody. And anyone, as you said, can become disabled, whether it's because of an illness or an accident, or should you be lucky enough to live a long life, you will most likely age into disability. And we think of this as something that is incredibly frightening, but it's not. It's really just another way of being. And I am very much of the belief that we need to take disability away from this negative framework that we've been socialized to look at it through, and instead just think about it as another way that our mind or our body might function and move throughout the world. So it's true that anyone can become disabled, but we often ignore that fact until it becomes our reality. I'm of the belief that we need to recognize that because anybody can become disabled at any time, that's all the more reason to make the world more accessible so that if your mind or body does change in a way that you need that accessibility more than you previously did, it's already there and ready and available to you.
2: For folks that are new to this concept or unsure about how to talk about disability, what are 1 or 2 things that you want them to understand?
1: I think first and foremost, there are narratives that are pushed about disability where if we think about it at all, we're taught to think about it in terms of either hopelessness or helplessness. And so hopelessness being that disability is tragic, that people are the victims of disability, that it's sad, or that we should pity someone. And then, of course, there's helplessness, this idea that people with disabilities are not whole and worthy human beings who can live full lives. And I want to debunk those immediately because disability cannot and should not preclude someone from living whatever a full life looks like for them. Very often, inaccessible environments are what preclude people from being able to fully participate in their own lives, as well as discriminatory attitudes. But disability itself is not the problem. And in terms of this idea that people with disabilities should be pitied, I also want to push back against that because we've created this narrative around disability that it's so very sad to have a disability because many people who don't have disabilities are fearful of what their life would be like if disability were to happen to them. And so they push this negativity onto the disability community rather than understanding that disability is not something that we should feel this deep, unsettled fear of. And it's not something that makes me, as a disabled woman, someone who should be pitied. I'm not the victim of my disability. My disability is very much just another part of me. I also want to push back against this narrative of disabled people as being inspirational simply for living our lives. There's so often this misconception that simply because I've gotten out of bed in the morning, that means I am an inspiration. And I like to joke that the only reason I'm really inspirational for getting out of bed in the morning is because I'm not a morning person. But other than that, there is nothing inspirational about simply existing as a disabled person. We are navigating the world in our own ways, just like everybody else.
2: Was there a moment that made you want to decide to become an advocate?
1: I think that the very nature of being disabled is that we are sometimes forced to become advocates for ourselves, whether that's a direction we choose for ourselves or not, simply because we live in a world that's still not welcoming of and accepting of the disability community. So in many ways, the choice was made for me, but more than that, I think that it took a while for me to come into my own and honor my identity as a disabled person. There was a time where the biggest compliment that you could pay me was to say, I don't think of you as having a disability. And it wasn't until I got older that I started to realize if people were saying that, what they were really saying is that they had to overlook an entire part of my lived experience in order to see me as a human being. And I didn't want that anymore. I'm lucky that in many ways it came early for me, because my mom has a disability and her younger brother, my uncle, also has a disability. So it was always something that was a part of my life, the same disability that I have. And when I was 10 years old, I got to appear on multiple episodes of Sesame Street to educate kids about my life with a physical disability. So those were some, you know, early moments where I connected with disability in a way that pointed me towards being an advocate. But it wasn't really until I started to fully become comfortable with myself as a disabled woman that I started to identify as an advocate. So it wasn't a singular moment, but, you know, a series of moments of growth over time.
2: What are some of the biggest gaps in accessibility or rights today that people might not realize? Some of the things you mentioned in your book are airlines, voting, enforcement of the ADA. I wonder if you can expand on some of that.
1: I often remind people that you can create a policy, but you can't legislate an attitude. So there are indeed policies in place to protect the rights of the disability community. There's legislation in place to protect travelers with disabilities who are traveling on airplanes. There's legislation meant to protect voting access and voting rights for the disability community. There's the Americans with Disabilities Act, of course, which is meant to ensure that people with disabilities have equal opportunities in many areas of public life. There's the Individuals with Disabilities Education Act, which is meant to ensure that disabled people have full and equal access to education like non-disabled people do. And all of this legislation is essential. But what matters most is attitudes of people who are responsible for enacting and upholding this legislation. So the gaps really exist in the need to continue shifting attitudes to keep up with what the legislation says. Disabled people should by now have full and equal rights and access to anywhere and everywhere that a non-disabled person would, but that is not the case yet. And that is largely because hearts and minds have not yet shifted to match the legal language.
2: I think one of the best examples of you gave was around the curb cut effect, the idea that accessibility really helps everyone. Are there other examples that you can think of how that might show up in everyday life that people could relate to?
1: The curb cut effect is my favorite example of the benefits of accessibility, because if you have a curb, not everybody can get up and down it. But if you have a curb cut, it works for everyone, whether you are using a mobility device or you're a caregiver pushing a stroller or you're a kid using a skateboard or somebody rolling a cart. Everybody can use curb cuts. And I often try to extend that further and remind people that you can create curb cuts in pretty much any area of life that will vastly improve things for everybody. And some really key examples of that are, first of all, providing captions. You may think that you don't need to caption or transcribe material that you put out into the world, but even if someone is not deaf or hard of hearing, if they don't have a sensory processing disorder, chances are you'll still benefit from captions because you might be in a loud place, but you want to hear what you're watching and you can't hear it, so you can read the captions instead. Or you might be in a place where you need to keep the volume off on your phone. You might be watching a television show and not catch everything that's going on. So captions are, in many ways, a curb cut that helps everyone. Another one that I often point to is working from home. And I say that this is, in many ways, a digital curb cut for people. And the COVID-19 pandemic really brought to light the importance of providing working from home as an option for people. And it continues to be a curb cut to employment for so many, allowing them the flexibility that they need for their minds and bodies and still being able to show up and get their work done in a way that works for them. So I encourage people to think about curb cuts both literally and figuratively and look for places that we can create more of them.
2: What would you say are the things that you've seen over your lifetime that have been most impactful?
1: I was born in 1991, so that was actually just a year and 3 days after the passage of the Americans with Disabilities Act. And that means that I have never known a life without it. And yet, in so many ways, I do still feel like I know a life without it, because there are many people who think of the law as a suggestion rather than a rule. That being said, I have seen incredible change, particularly in the digital realm, noting that when the ADA first became law, a lot of the technology that we use regularly today was not common. And so updates have had to be made over the years to ensure that the ADA is broadly interpreted to account for technology. But I have seen significant efforts towards creating more accessible technology for everyone. Of course, I have seen commitment from schools, from companies, from organizations, to recognize that diversity, equity, inclusion, and accessibility should not just be buzzwords, but should be core values of any work that we're doing. And it's really a shame that where we are now is that a lot of these efforts have either been rolled back or discontinued. But I still see so many people who remain committed to DEI-related efforts, not just because it's a thing to do, but because they recognize that we are all better for it when every single person truly and meaningfully has a place at the table. I try to remind people as often as possible that if you've met one disabled person, then you've met one disabled person. And I speak from the heart about my experiences, but I am only the expert on my own experiences. And part of disability pride to me is embracing the richness and the depth and the diversity of the disability community and recognizing that if you've heard one person's story, there are millions more stories to hear. So keep going.
0: That was Emily Ladau, a disability rights advocate. Ladau's writing has been featured in the New York Times, CNN, Vice, and HuffPost. Next up, we hear from Lolo Spencer, an actress, public speaker, and brand partner whose work sits at the intersection of disability, style, and inclusion. She's worked with major brands including Tommy Hilfiger Adaptive, Adidas, Zappos Adaptive, Anthropologie, and Meta. As an actress, she's appeared on Max's The Sex Lives of College Girls and as the voice of Jazzy on Disney Junior's Firebuds. In 2021, she was named one of InStyle's 50 Women Making the World a Better Place. Here's Lolo Spencer.
2: How did you decide to pursue such a visible life? Acting, modeling, social media influencer.
3: I was working a corporate job at the time in film distribution. And I had a boss at the time who basically almost kind of like threatened to fire me over things that were kind of more her preference than it was the actual reflection of my particular work at the office. And so I had told myself, I don't ever want anyone to have control over my livelihood again. Because what she didn't know is had she fired me, which she ended up not doing, thankfully. But had she ended up firing me, I would have been back on SSI. My health insurance would not have been as good as, like, obviously a corporate job. And it would have just changed my life drastically for the worse. And she had no idea that that was going to be the case. Now, is that entirely her responsibility? No, but it was just the feeling that I remember having of being like, I cannot let anybody control my life. So from there, I was like, okay, well, then what can I do where I feel like I have a little bit more control and autonomy over my lifestyle? And, you know, I got my degree in TV production with an emphasis in video editing. And at the time, people making like real money and careers off of YouTube was still fairly new. So I was like, I remember having a conversation with my mom. I was like, yo, mom, people are making like big bucks on YouTube. Maybe I should just start a YouTube channel. I know how to work a camera. I know how to edit. I know how about lighting and all these different things. So maybe I should do that. And she was just like, why not? Like, try it. Obviously, I had no idea like what it would really take to build a career off of social media. But I did. And that's honestly how everything started.
2: And was it always the intention to focus that on disability and on your experience?
3: Yeah, it actually was, because I wanted to be different on the internet. Like, I knew I had to stand out some kind of way. And so I just had to do like some really deep thinking. I'm like, okay, well, if I did start a YouTube channel, like, what would I even talk about? And so I just had remembered, because I was freshly out of college at this time, like a couple of years out of college. And I remember in college constantly being asked, like, how do you do it? How are you always smiling and you're in a wheelchair? How are you living life and you're in a wheelchair? I always see you at parties. I always see you out. You know, how are you doing it? And so I was like, well, maybe that's what I should talk about. It's just like literally how I live my life and the fun parts about it, like going to the parties, going shopping, traveling, and all these different things. Because when I did do my research on YouTube of like other disabled creators at the time, there really were not a lot. It was really just a handful. And the handful of people that I had come across, you know, didn't really represent disability in a way that I had created a life for myself. So I was like, okay, then this is something different. So I'm just going to move in this direction.
2: You touched upon this in your answer, but if you could elaborate, like, for where you are right now, what's something that people consistently misunderstand about your life that you wish they got right?
3: You know, I feel like people really misunderstand that there is a way to navigate a disabled life that isn't rooted in trauma or turmoil or negative energy feelings. Like, there can be joy, there can be laughter, there can be style, there can be sex, there can be fun. Like, there's so many elements to people with disabilities in our lifestyles, that I think that's the part that people miss the most, is like that side of the experience. And when it is witnessed by people who don't have disabilities, it's not anything to like give a gold star around. Like, it just, we're just living, you know, like, don't make it a big deal.
2: I guess on that, you talk a lot about dating and relationships.
3: You know, I think the thing that people get, and because, you know, I am a woman who dates men, the biggest thing that men tend to not understand is the how it works part, like the actual sex part. For some reason, there is this assumption that as a woman who's specifically a wheelchair user, I would even say that maybe our vaginas are closed just because we sit down. Because it's always like, well, how does it work? I'm like, well, how would it work with any other woman? It's the same exact thing. Now, if you're asking if I have feeling down there, like, am I paralyzed? And that's a different question, right? So I think there's that. I think there's this assumption around intimacy in intimate relationships of being incapable of managing them or being a part of in a relationship, as if we don't have the emotional capacity or physical capacity to show up as an equitable partner in a relationship. So I would say those are like the two, well, three, I brought up three things. So I would say those are the three things that people tend to get wrong about it, as if like it's impossible. And a lot of times I get questions about children too, like, can you have kids? And you know, it's an interesting topic for me in particular. You know, I would have to do like a lot more research, but I think it's kind of the same thing. I don't think any woman is guaranteed to be able to have children, as we've learned in the rise of IVF and surrogacy, right? So what would make me any different? You know, but because of that, the assumption of that, then the pursuit of the relationship just does not happen, I feel like, at the same rate that maybe a non-disabled woman would be able to experience dating. Mm.
2: What are the conversations that you think the disability community is still unresolved or uncomfortable with?
3: Ooh, that's a wonderful question. I think that, what is a conversation that I think this will... I think it's that if we talk about the community as a whole, I still don't know if the community has fully grasped that they can live the life that they want to. I do understand that there's so many different factors that come into play as to why somebody may be discouraged to go after a dream or get what it is that they want. But I think that's the thing of like, I don't know if people are completely sold on the idea that they don't have to live a life that is isolated from the world, or that doesn't include joy and laughter and friendship and relationship. I think a lot of people with disabilities are still struggling with that, and understandably so, because there's a lot of things that factor into why I feel so confident in being able to live the life that I live, right? But I do believe that there's still a lot to unlearn, even in our own community, around language, around expectation, experience, and all those kinds of things.
2: Mm. And there's a lot of structural barriers for maybe why people are not feeling that confidence.
3: Absolutely. Absolutely. And that's why it's like, I've never shied away from it. I'm like, look, I understand the life that I have, right? I have a support system of family and friends. Recognize us as humans first. Because when you see us as the same person that's at the gas station, behind a register, in your office, in your family, then you start to humanize who we are first. We're not these people that there is no those people over there. No, we are the people that are right here in society amongst everybody else. So that would be the quickest change. And then I would think immediately after that is, if it were me, what would I want? You know? And then from there, it's just like, how would I want to be approached? How would I want to be talked to? How would I want to dress? Where would I want to go? Let me just be mindful of that. And if you see anything that you're like, wait a minute, why is there

disability rights advocate and author Emily Ladau, who reminded us that disability itself is not the barrier. It's often the environments and attitudes that exclude people from fully participating in society. After a short break, correspondent Emily Cohen continues the conversation with disability justice leader Mia Ives-Rubley. They'll explore how disability advocacy is reshaping public policy, expanding access, and helping create communities where everyone belongs, an essential foundation for a more inclusive and peaceful world. We'll hear about her journey from a South Korean orphanage to becoming one of the leading voices for disability justice in the United States, and why she believes disability justice benefits all of us. That's coming up after this short break. Stay tuned. For correspondent Emily Cohen and co-founders Suzanne Kreider and Paul Ingalls, I'm Jessica Ticton. 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

0: 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Whether it's the search for inner peace, harmony in our closest relationships, or understanding in our workplaces, schools, neighborhoods, and beyond, we explore it here on Peace Talks Radio. From personal moments to global movements, we consider what it takes to build a more peaceful world. I'm Jessica Ticton. On part one of this program, we heard correspondent Emily Cohen speaking with disability advocates Emily Ladau and Lolo Spencer about representation, accessibility, and challenging common misconceptions about disability. In this second part of our series, marking Disability Pride Month, we turn our attention to disability justice and social change. What would it take to build a society where access, inclusion, and belonging are not afterthoughts, but fundamental values? Emily Cohen explores these questions in conversation with Mia Ives Rubley, Senior Director of the Disability Justice Initiative at American Progress. Best known for founding the Women's March Disability Caucus, Ives Rubley has spent years advocating for disability rights, accessibility, and greater inclusion in public life. Here's Emily's interview.
1: I was dropped off at a welcome center in Busan, South Korea, by a paternal aunt, and then spent about a year in an orphanage and then 2 years in the foster care system in Seoul, and then got adopted by my parents. I found out that my family actually had four other kids. So when I was born, there were three other kids. And so was adopted by two parents. They were looking for a kid that had some type of disability because they had already adopted a kid with the disability. And so I joined their family of two biological kids and one adopted.
2: And what inspired them to adopt a child with disabilities, or two children with disabilities, rather?
1: Actually, in the end, they adopted three kids with disabilities.
2: Wow.
1: I think they knew that we were kids that were less likely to get adopted. And so my mom was a special education specialist. And so when she was looking, she was like, well, I have experience kids with disabilities, so let's go in this direction.
2: So was disability talked about openly in your family?
1: Oh, very much so. I think the benefit to me was my parents didn't have that big of a difference in terms of expectations for their kids. And they made me do the same chores and the same reading requirements and expected me to get good grades and all of that. It really set up my life to know that I needed to try to keep up and be responsible for myself.
2: Did your disability share anything with your siblings? Were there any commonalities there?
1: Yeah, all three of us were in wheelchairs, so that was a commonality. And my older brother had the same type of disability as me, a little more severe. And I think it made my mom very prepared to advocate for us. And I think that probably, most likely, rubbed off on me.
2: It sounds like your parents really tried to inspire you with models, and they took you to the Paralympic Games in Atlanta.
1: Yeah.
2: Can you talk about that and what you remember?
1: Yeah. So my uncle was a Paralympian. He was on the football team, or soccer team, sorry. And he had a bunch of tickets that he was willing to give to us. So we went down to Atlanta. I remember the drive very well. There's a lot of sibling fighting during that time. And we got to Atlanta on the day of the opening ceremony. And I remember very vividly, one, it was extremely hot because it's Atlanta in the summer. And we were strolling around, going towards the stadium, And I just saw all these adults with disabilities. And it was probably one of the first times I got to see somebody who was an adult who had a disability and that they were living independently and they had goals and expectations and they were pushing beyond the bounds of expectations around their physical abilities. And that really sparked something in me, much like the seeing the Paralympic flame get lit.
2: So it was as much seeing the audience and the attendees with disabilities as it was the athletes. But it was also after this experience that you got inspired to compete yourself as an athlete.
1: Yeah, my parents were not super thrilled with this because I have osteogenesis imperfecta, which means my bones break easily. And so my brother had started doing wheelchair basketball, and it was something that I was very interested in, loved basketball, played video games all the time. But my parents rightfully were worried that I would break. And so when we found out that there was a track team that was going to get started down in Charlotte, North Carolina, that was when she was like, okay, you can go push around the track. I don't think that is going to cause any issues for you in terms of breaking your bones. And that really got me started in athletics. And I eventually did get to play basketball. Yeah. And I got to do wheelchair fencing. I also did adaptive swimming and both track and field, and then many other things that really taught me how to set goals for myself. Because a lot of times when professionals are talking to you, the goals and skills that they're trying to teach you are so low, and wheelchair adaptive sports really taught me to increase my expectations and have higher goals for myself.
2: Can you talk about the community as well that the sports world gave you?
1: Yeah. Again, wheelchair sports is the only time I got to hang out with people that were very similar to me. And so it really brought me out of my shell because I was very shy as a kid and I felt very different from everybody because I looked different. Not only was I in a wheelchair, but I was also Asian American in a white family. And so it was all just very much, I was very shy. And so when I joined wheelchair sports, I gained a community that allowed me to stretch my character and be my true self.
2: And you found a community even in college at the university level. You went to the University of Illinois partly because of their adaptive sports program. Is that correct?
1: Yeah. So I attended the University of Illinois because it was one of the oldest universities in the country to have an adaptive sports program. And it was well known for its track program in particular. Marty Morris was a legendary coach who had tons of athletes who had gone to the Paralympics. And that was my goal, was to go to the Paralympics. So I attended at the university, studied sociology while I was there. I knew I wanted to do some type of career that gave back. It was something that was instilled in me as I was growing up to give back to the community. My mom worked at a nonprofit. My dad was a professor. And I just wanted to find some type of career that would allow me to do something similar. And so I was touring around with a couple of different majors, but landed in sociology and knew I wanted to go into social work.
2: I want to hear a little bit about your time as a social worker and how that led to your engagement with the Women's March. And then we'll get to where things are today. So let's start with, your time as a social worker. This was after college. You went back for a master's degree.
1: I went to UNC to get my master's in social work with a concentration in child health and mental health. I really wanted, because I had been in the foster care system, I had really wanted to also work in that system. Unfortunately, I found out really quickly that type of work is not very accessible to me. And so after going to school, I applied to a lot of jobs and none of them really wanted to take a chance on me because I was in a wheelchair. And so I eventually landed in a job at vocational rehabilitation, working with adult clients with mental health disabilities. And that was a time where I really learned crucial aspects of how the system does not work for disabled people and people in general. And it allowed me to see how policies connect with each other and influence each other and create barriers for people. And it was extremely frustrating. I was working in Carrboro and Chapel Hill, and which is a pretty well-off community. And I was working with people who were living on the street, who were basically told that they weren't wanted in that area because the community kept on declining, building new homeless shelters. And I had a caseload that inched up to 300 or 400 people. That meant that I could only meet with them for a few minutes once a month. And that's not very helpful to people. And I would spend that time talking to them about how different types of jobs could affect their benefits. And it was extremely frustrating because here I had people who wanted to work. They were excited to work, but had to fear losing their Medicaid, which if you know anything about mental health, there's episodes, cycles, where you'll have a good amount of time of stability and then you may have something happen, some stressor that happens that results in you declining or having some type of mental health episode. And that can result in you being hospitalized or requiring more treatment or more intensive treatment, which means that you have to have some type of health insurance. And it's so frustrating for me to stabilize somebody and then a couple months later have them come back through the door because they lost their job, they no longer have health insurance, and they need treatment.
0: 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Today we're exploring disability and the role that accessibility, inclusion, and belonging play in creating more just and peaceful communities. Let's return now to correspondent Emily Cohen's conversation with disability rights advocate Mia Ives-Rubley.
2: So how did you go from working in social work and managing complicated cases like this to policy?
1: Yeah, I think part of it was understanding that I was putting Band-Aids on huge issues that were, bleeding out. And I was getting frustrated. I knew I was burning out and I didn't want to become some bitter counselor who could no longer empathize with their clients and was just there to get a paycheck. And so I was like, I need to do something else. And so I decided to make a commitment to to get more involved in organizing.
2: One of your first forays in organizing was the Women's March.
1: Yeah, I've been doing some stuff locally in Chapel Hill, but I saw that there's this Women's March that was getting put together, and initially I just wanted to volunteer, and so tried to get in contact with the organizers, but didn't hear back. And then I started seeing things pop up online, people asking, what about accessibility? What about accessibility? And I was like, that's a good question, because I have attended protests before and they are always inaccessible. And I was like, well, this is something that I could do. And so I contacted a bunch of my friends who also had disabilities to find out if they had any interest in organizing a disability contingent, and got a bunch of different folks who were referred to me. And once I had a mass of people, I started contacting the national organizers and utilized a lot of the dogged determination that I had from my athletics to be like, I am not going to take no for an answer. And so I utilized my research capabilities from my time at vocational rehabilitation to find the contacts for a bunch of different people on the national organizing team, and was able to eventually catch up with somebody who also agreed that there needed to be some type of accessibility at the event. And that really began my national organizing career. And during that time, I was also working with advocates and policy experts on building some type of platform that really focused on disabled women, and gained experience putting that together.
2: Was there resistance from any of the leaders of the march? And what was their initial reaction?
1: Yeah, there was quite a bit of resistance. Not only the national organizers, but also the disability community as well. I was seen as an upstart because I wasn't known nationally. I was just known locally. And nobody trusted me. And I had to spend a lot of time trying to gain people's trust. Just was not willing to receive a no from people. And so I just continued to push on the organizers, got others to contact the organizers when I thought I was stalling out somewhere. And it was funny, one of the organizers came up to me and they were like, you're the person that starts with saying something very nice and then giving something very critical. And I was like, yeah, that's me. That's what I learned to do in social work.
2: Yeah,
1: feedback sandwich. And I also got a lot of criticism that I wasn't doing things right. But at the end of the day, you know you're doing something if you're getting feedback from folks. And I tried to take that feedback as much as possible, and that criticism as much as possible, to make it as accessible as possible. I remember it was 2 a.m. in the morning, and I had been told that our ASL interpreters, who were deaf and were paired with hearing interpreters, that they weren't going to be allowed to interpret on stage. And I was not willing to hear that. And the interpreters, who were all volunteering, also were not willing to take no for an answer. And so I had a very frank conversation with folks on the national team saying, this is a non-negotiable, and that the deaf community was very good at protesting. The deaf president now is a historical, legendary protest that happened at Gallaudet in D.C. And so I told them, you are not going to have any interpreters available, and they will likely protest you. So I got a yes. I had one deaf interpreter on stage and a hearing interpreter on the ground.
2: Okay. Okay. And that was the first time this sort of arrangement had happened at a major...
1: At a major, yeah, protest, yeah.
2: Okay, mm-hmm. Wow. And is that something that has continued at other events? And mm-hmm. what does that look like?
1: Yeah.
2: Is this now institutionalized or the norm? Is it the standard? Or is there still a conversation every time where you're having to set this context?
1: Yeah, I don't do as much organizing on the ground now. When I got connected with this guy, Robbie, who owned his own firm that helped to organize big protests in D.C., and we worked together on one of the women's marches, and we learned how to work with one another. And so he gained the understanding of the importance of having representation from the community, particularly on stage when we're doing big events. And he always okayed us hiring deaf certified interpreters. So it became the standard whenever I worked with him.
2: You've talked a little bit in past interviews that I've read about allyship and being mm-hmm. open to criticism, which I think mm-hmm. is definitely a theme of that in this situation. Can you talk about what good allyship actually looks like in practice?
1: Yeah. One thing that I noticed, particularly in social work, was that oftentimes we were coming into communities and doing what we thought was right for those communities, particularly historically, social workers did that. And the one thing that I really learned in terms of allyship and in terms of partnership is that you have to be willing to listen and you have to be willing to be led. Because if you are an individual that is not willing to listen, who is not willing to take a back seat, then you aren't doing your organizing correctly. And one of the best examples that I have of that was I was working on the Warren campaign for president, and I was a constituency manager in North Carolina. And we were trying to connect with this political organization that organized South Asians. I sent email after email saying, hey, I'd love to connect with you, and didn't hear anything back. And then I finally, like the last 2 months of when I was working on the campaign, I got him to respond back to me. Again, that dogged determination was very helpful for me. And he was like, okay, I will schedule a meeting with you. And he came into the office, and the first thing he told me was, I am not as liberal or progressive as you. I am not going to be voting for your candidate. I don't know why I am meeting with you. And I was like, that's fine. I'm not here for that. What I want to hear from you is, what are the issues that are going on in your community? What are the things that you want to see in a candidate? What are the policies that you want to see? And we sat there and talked for 45 minutes. And at the end of that conversation, I spent a lot of times just asking him open-ended questions. And at the end, he said he appreciated that I was there to listen. And he actually invited us to come to an event that his organization was hosting. And he said that we could talk to them and hear from them directly about the issues that they were concerned about. That was one of the greatest lessons for me and for my organizers, to see how important listening is, how important taking a backseat. And
2: what are you working on now?
1: The conversation.
2: What's at the frontier of disability rights?
1: Oh, yeah. I wish we could be working on more actively pushing for new legislation that would get us to new heights. But unfortunately, due to the current administration, we are continuing to have to play defense. And the HR 1 bill passed, and we had been trying to analyze the impacts that it will have, particularly on disabled people around Medicaid and SNAP and other work. We are also trying to plan for the next 4 years and in hopes that we will have a more friendly administration where we can actually do offensive work. And right now we're working on some home care policies and also sort of transitional services for disabled youth so that we can have a way to get them from when they have an IEP and they're under the IDEA primary and secondary school to going to college or going to university or going to community college and then getting a job.
2: I want to know, what gives you hope right now? Where do you feel there's a future?
1: Two things. One is the amount of coming together that communities have had. I've seen more communities reaching across their community to other communities to work together. And that is something that happened during the civil rights movement. It was less common in the last two decades, but I've seen more and more that communities are working together, trying to bridge the gaps and have conversations and push for similar issues. Secondly, I think as a young organizer, when I was a young organizer, I was always told that we can't change the system in large ways. We have to do it incrementally. But this administration has shown that you can do big things quickly. And I think given that we are now seeing structures fall, that we have an opportunity in a friendlier administration to actually push for the things that we want and build structures in a way that is much more equitable for communities.
0: That was Mia Ives-Rubley, Senior Director of the Disability Justice Initiative at American Progress, speaking with Emily Cohen. This program is part of our observance of Disability Pride Month, a time to celebrate disability identity, challenge ableism, and recognize the contribution of people with disabilities in every aspect of our communities. To learn more about Mia Ives-Rubley and the guests featured in this series, visit our website at peacetalksradio.com. While you're there, you can hear hundreds of other programs exploring peacebuilding, dialogue, social justice, and nonviolent approaches to conflict. 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Nola Daves-Moses is our executive director. Ali Adelman composed and performs our theme music. For Emily Cohen and co-founders Paul Ingalls and Suzanne Kreider, I'm Jessica Tickton. Thanks so much for listening to and for supporting Peace Talks.

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1: For Pacifica, I'm Sharon Sabota.
2: Iran attacked a tanker in the Strait of Hormuz early today, forcing its crew to abandon the ship. Meanwhile, the United States conducted yet another round of airstrikes, targeting the Islamic Republic over control of the key waterway for a 10th straight night. KPFA's Christopher Martinez has more about what many are calling an escalating tit-for-tat war between the United States and Iran.
3: Tit-for-tat strikes began as early as June 25th, a week after the U.S. and Iran signed an agreement to stop the fighting. That's when Iran attacked a cargo ship in the Strait of Hormuz that was using a route not approved by Iran. That led to a series of counterstrikes. On Saturday, the U.S. said another U.S. soldier was killed during the detonation of a downed Iranian drone, while two others were killed and one missing in a missile and drone attack in Jordan. As of now, the death toll of U.S. service members has grown to 17. The U.S. has responded to the killings of service members by launching strikes on Iranian command centers, missile and drone launch sites, and communication networks. Over the weekend, Iran launched attacks on U.S. facilities and oil infrastructure in the Gulf states of Qatar, Bahrain, and Kuwait, resulting in injured civilians and damaged fuel depots, power plants, and water desalination plants. In Iran, health authorities say at least 50 Iranians have been killed and 500 injured in U.S. attacks in the last 3 weeks. That includes 8 people killed in a strike on a bridge Friday. On Monday, Trump posted a message on social media saying, "Every time Iran kills an American soldier, they will pay for that killing many times over." And by late Monday, the Pentagon announced a new round of strikes on Iran. Reporting for Pacifica Radio News KPFA, I'm Christopher Martinez.
1: The U.S. military has released the name of two of the soldiers who were killed in the war with Iran last week. The Defense Department said in a statement on Monday that 25-year-old First Lieutenant Tyler James Feehan of Iwa Beach, Hawaii, and 19-year-old Private Isabella Gonzalez of Carlington, Texas, were killed in Jordan while defending against Iranian missile and drone attacks. A third service member was reported missing in the Friday attacks that killed Feehan and Gonzalez. U.S. Central Command said in a statement on Sunday that unidentified remains have been found and are being examined. An Iranian official has begun meeting with mediators in Pakistan as an interim deal between Iran and the United States has collapsed. Iran's Interior Minister Iskandar Momeni met with Pakistan's Army Chief Field Marshal Asim Munir today. That's according to two officials who spoke on the condition of anonymity because they were not authorized to discuss the matter publicly. 18-year-old Nolan Xavier Wells was laid to rest in Mississippi on Monday. Wells, who was black, traveled by boat to a Gulf Coast island with his friends who were white on the 4th of July. Wells didn't return with his friends to the mainland, and his body was found 2 days later. The case has sparked national attention and has called for people from across the country to call for an investigation. Civil rights attorney Ben Crump called on local Mississippi law enforcement to give the case due diligence during Wells' memorial service.
4: Whatever investigation you would give for your children, we want you to do it for Nolan Wells. Whatever searches you would do on people's phones for your children, we want you to do that for Nolan Wells.
2: Wells' mother, Christine Wells Wansley, asked people to remember her son's name, keep his legacy alive, and fight for justice on his behalf.
5: Hold him close in your heart. Share his stories. And never stop saying his name. As long as we continue to remember him, his light will continue to shine through us all.
2: President Donald Trump is eager to pass the Save America Act before the midterm elections. In his recent primetime address, Trump called the act a no-nonsense measure that must pass to prevent voter fraud, despite the fact that there's no evidence of widespread voter fraud. If the Save Act passes, it would require all voters to bring either a passport or a birth certificate to the voting polls. In the United States, about half of Americans have a passport and less than 10% have their birth certificate on hand. Denise Witzik is an Oakland, California-based scholar in feminist studies. She says this will amount to disenfranchisement of an already marginalized population.
6: We have a history in this country of trying to kept certain members, certain citizens, out of the voting process.
2: President Donald Trump has imposed 50% tariffs on most Canadian goods, declaring that Canada has unfairly discriminated against American autos, alcohol, and dairy products. The move was announced on Monday and could unleash a new wave of economic chaos, with risks of higher inflation and further fraying of relations between the two countries that had been closely woven together before Trump's return to the White House. For Pacifica, I'm Sharon Sabota.

0: Today on Against the Grain, are women as strong as men? According to science writer Star Vartan, in some cases, they're stronger. She argues that scientific research of the last 20 years shows that much of what we presume about sex differences, strength, and athleticism harms all of us.
1: Human bodies are incredibly diverse. And so, just as we all know, tall, muscular, strong women who can pick up a person over their head, and we all know more petite men who are wonderful dancers, right? There's all this diversity in humanity. And then there's also hormonal diversity, as well as this phenotypic or genetic diversity, where there's just so much more overlap in the idea of what each gender can or should do that I think would be possible if we had a less gender binary divided society.
0: From the studios of KPFA in Berkeley, California, this is Against the Grain on Pacifica Radio. I'm Sasha Lilly. Men are strong, women are not, and trans and non-binary people aren't even worth considering. That's the message that most of us receive about our bodies. But research in recent years has revealed that women's bodies are remarkable, despite being seriously understudied, which science journalist Star Vartan writes about in The Stronger Sex, What Science Tells Us About the Power of the Female Body. Today is the first day of KPFA's Summer Fun Drive, and I want to urge you to pledge your support to KPFA and Against the Grain at kpfa.org or by calling 1-800-439-5732. Here's part of my conversation with Star Vartan.
1: In most cases, you know, not all I had, but in most cases, we still separate our youth sports by gender. So, you know, these are 5, 6, 7, 8-year-old kids playing, you know, soccer or basketball in their little leagues. And we separate girls and boys out, but there's no reason to do that. There are no physical differences between male and female bodies until puberty. And we do see differences in what kids are capable of. And that is all down to culture. So the science shows us that, you know, there is no ingrained capacity that, you know, girls are better at skipping or doing gymnastics type activities and boys are better at kicking and throwing. But from very, very young ages, these are things we encourage even really tiny children to do. But the most important part about that isn't just the sort of learning experience of kicking or throwing or doing flexibility type exercises or precision-based exercises, which little girls are pointed towards. You think about ballet or gymnastics. It's also that the actual physical, muscular, and bone development and tendon and all of those things will track in the direction of whatever kind of activity you do as a child. So we're setting children up at a very young age to have a gender divide in the type of exercise and activities that they're good at. And then that divide is just going to continue throughout life. So even if, you know, a girl then at age 10, you know, wants to go into something else, and she's not had as much practice as the boys at that thing, like, let's say, a soccer type activity, right? She's going to have some catch up work to do, and she may never be quite as strong at that particular activity. And that's exacerbated even more so by the time you go through puberty. So the activities that you're doing when you go through puberty are really intensify how your body develops and what its talents are. So what we see is that boys actually start most of their more intensive sports camps right about when puberty starts. And girls, because they start puberty a little bit earlier than boys, starting at the same age, so let's say you send your two kids to like this really awesome soccer camp, the girl is going to be, again, at a disadvantage because she has already started through puberty. And so that's why we see a lot of these really amazing female sports figures that are reaching fantastic heights today grew up playing with older sisters and brothers because they were actually encouraged and pushed higher than their level through that growth period and especially through that puberty period. And that just gives you a huge, huge advantage for the rest of your life. So I grew up doing a lot of, chores and horseback riding and swimming. I was doing a lot of muscular activity, a little unusual for a girl. And now I'm a weightlifter, right? I'm attracted to it. I'm good at those things. I didn't even know until I researched this book that probably the reason that I'm a weightlifter now is because I have this activity and this strength that I had started before puberty and was doing through puberty. So we do see some of these differences that hormones can make, but a lot of the differences that we think we see are actually exacerbated by culture, and then the culture builds on top of those smaller differences that we see from hormones. So I think the answer to your question overall is that there are some minor differences between male and female bodies, and that extends down to going through and gone through puberty. But those differences are a lot smaller than we think if everything else were equal, and we know that everything else is not equal. So right now, we actually don't know how strong female bodies could possibly get because there are so many constraints from this early cultural conditioning to this, what you're doing through puberty, to access to funding, to even, sports uniforms, which have just very recently been changed for women and girls and are still changing. So there's just this myriad pile of cultural things that really change how our bodies are trained throughout our whole lives. We think we see gender differences that are actually created by our culture. And we would probably see some smaller differences if all things were equal. But the other thing to remember is that human bodies are incredibly diverse. And so, just as we all know, tall, muscular, strong women who can pick up a person over their head. And we all know more petite men who are wonderful dancers, right? There's all this diversity in humanity. And then there's also hormonal diversity, as well as this phenotypic or genetic diversity, where there's just so much more overlap in the idea of what each gender can or should do that I think would be possible if we had a less gender binary divided society. I think, the way it is now, it really holds men back from doing activities that their bodies might be more suited for. And obviously we know that that's true for women's bodies as well. And then all those people who are in between, who maybe don't feel like they are on the male or the female side of the spectrum, are also left out or forced to choose or have to figure out that how that works for themselves and their own bodies when they're like, playing in their local league or exercising at the gym. So this affects all of us. And I think it actually is quite limiting because it puts people into boxes that don't really necessarily fit them, even if you're just a cisgender straight lady like I am.
0: Bearing in mind what you've just said, that there's enormous variation amongst human beings to start with, and then what often seems biological seems like innate differences between men and women actually is deeply shaped by how we are raised and these crucial years where the kind of engagement we have physically with the world is cumulative in that, boys who are doing sports and girls who are not, the boys are going to have this tremendous advantage over just a few years of having that exposure to things that challenge their bodies and build their muscles and so on. So, bearing in mind all of that, this enormous variation, since so much of the focus on the difference between men and women in athletics has to do with strength and has to do with muscles, how do male and female muscles, where are they similar and where do they tend to differ as much as we can tell?
1: Yeah, so I'll preface this by again saying, bodies vary a lot, and that a lot of the science that has been done that does include female bodies, only 6% of all sports science has ever been done exclusively on female bodies. So that's important to understand that, we need a lot understanding. But what we do understand is that the science that has been done putting people in these binary categories. So that's how I'm going to talk about it. Why do we define strength by what male bodies do best instead of defining strength by what human bodies do best? And by that, I mean that historically, and for most people in the culture right now, they think of strength and they think of a strong man with big muscles, big upper body, capable of lifting heavy things over their head a couple times, or, you know, sprinting a short distance. That's kind of our model of what strength is. And in general, there is an advantage due to testosterone that men have what we call explosive strength in exercise science. And that is that really fast, explosive, muscular ability. And that's a wonderful strength. That is super useful and great, but it's not the only strength that humans have. The sort of other side of that strength is one that women really excel in. And we're seeing that in athletics, which is endurance. And if you think about human history too, it makes sense that there's this amazing endurance capacity in the female body. When you think about carrying a fetus for, 9 months, and then also breastfeeding for a year or so, which is what our ancestors would have done, possibly up to 2 or 3 years part-time. That is energetically incredibly stressful. The breastfeeding even more so in terms of converting calories to milk than carrying a fetus. But fascinatingly, that is maybe the root of our endurance strength, but it is actually visible in the muscles as well. And that's why around the world, again, you'll see women doing these activities that require this longer term use of energy. So think about tanning hides, think about carrying water, carrying children, collecting wood, all of your things where you're picking things and carrying them. That's considered women's work in many places where physical labor is still the norm. And that's directly tied to the fact that female muscles are really good at utilizing the fat storage in female bodies, which we have about 10% more fat naturally than male bodies. So that preferential use of fat over men's bodies' preferential use of carbohydrates means that you have that long lasting energy. So a really good example, Sandra Hunter's work, she's at the University of Michigan now. She put students, college students of various different kinds, anyone she could recruit in this chair. It was a specialized chair in the lab she was working in. And in that chair, people would sit down and they would put their arm on a elbow rest, and they would push up and hold. That's an isometric exercise. So they were pushing up and holding. They weren't pushing up and down. Pushing and holding, and the first thing she did was she tested their max weight that they could possibly lift. And so for some people, that was 10 pounds. For some people, that was 30 pounds, right? So whatever their max lift was, she cut that in half, so 50%. And then she said, okay, how long can you hold that 50% of whatever is the maximum weight you can lift? And she said, she was this postdoc. She thought she was doing this really basic thing. Obviously, she thought, the men were going to be able to hold a lot longer and the women less so. And the people who are more muscular would be able to, hold this isometric hold a lot longer. And shockingly, and even surprisingly to her professors that she was working with, it was the women who were able to hold that weight for much, much, much longer, like half an hour, 40 minutes. Somebody even held theirs for almost an hour. And for the most part, the male students were only able to hold for about 5 to 10 minutes. So she, had reproduced this work. She then went on to spend years reproducing this work in a whole bunch of other areas and a bunch of other muscles, and just showing how this was true. So, and then that connected to other people's work that showed, oh, that's because there's this preferential use of long burning fat. And so we see women really winning in these long running competitions, multi-day, incredible feats, endurance races, also long distance swimming. Women's bodies tend to just really do well in those conditions, and they suffer less stress and less breakdown as well. And so this is sort of like information that our ancestors probably knew, our ancient ancestors, but that has been kind of lost in thinking about the fact that male bodies are strong and female bodies are weak, and male bodies are strong in all of the ways. You know, male bodies are strong in some ways and female bodies are strong in some ways. And so it really begs the question of, well, why do we define strength in this very only specific and narrow way? And it's because, you know, men who were the sports people and in charge of the rules and making all of the science and creating the culture said, well, we're defining it by us. And so, you know, I think that's going to be one of the most interesting things I'm curious about in the next 30 to 50 years is how we're going to see that change. And I think we're going to probably see more of a holistic human understanding of strength going forward.
0: And that is science writer Star Vorden. She's the author of The Stronger Sex, What Science Tells Us About the Power of the Female Body. I'm Sasha Lilly. This is Against the Grain, and we will return to more from this conversation. But I did want to let you know that today is the first day of KPFA's Summer Fun Drive, a fantastic time to call and support the work that we do here on KPFA. We are actually going to do what we can to end this drive shorter than usual, but it does require people stepping forward and supporting the radio station to the utmost so that we're able to do that. We're featuring in this hour The Stronger Sex by Star Vorden for a pledge of $155 in one go or $15.50 a month as a sustainer. And I want to encourage you to consider becoming a sustainer if you are not already. It is a tremendous way to send a steady stream of income to KPFA so that we are less dependent on fund drives and that we really have, it kind of puts a safety net under us, which is crucial in these difficult times. So if you're not a sustainer, I encourage you to think about doing that. But ultimately, we just want you to pledge and do it in a way that works for you. KPFA.org, 1-800-439-5732, 1-800-HEY-KPFA. Won't you join Eileen in Berkeley, who writes, I love KPFA, and I've been loving it since 1968. 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As I say, we'll go back to more from this conversation with Star Vorden, but I do need to raise as much money as I can in this hour because every hour counts here. 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KPFA.org, 1-800-439-5732. That's 1-800-HEY-KPFA. And as I say, we'll go back to more from this conversation with Star Vorden. It is a the book explores some crucial questions which just don't seem to be asked about how we measure strength in our society, how we think about these physical differences of gender. And of course, the whole notion of gender is fraught. You know, science shows us that there are not sharp demarcations between male and female bodies. But what Vorden argues in the book, which is a very wide-ranging book, I should say, she looks at the science that has undergirded, I guess I should say, notions of gender difference in terms of strength. And one of the things that is striking is just the absence, the vacuum of studies on female bodies. As she said in the interview, only 6% of sports science has been on female bodies. Women have been excluded from the vast majority of studies on strength. And the implications, Vorden argues, are broad. This is not just about justice for women or a recognition of women's strength, although that certainly is important, but also, as she is emphasizing, there's a vast diversity of experience amongst humans. And so by excluding an understanding of a large part of the population harms everybody. It harms people regardless of gender or being binary or non-binary. It robs us all of our understanding of us as human beings in our great diversity. And in the last 20 years, there actually has been some new science that has been produced that does look at the female body and strength and differences in the way that women's bodies are kind of primed for endurance, the differences in immune systems, which is something that came up in COVID. And so it's actually really revelatory for me, especially in reading the book and then, of course, talking to Vartan, is the enormous effects that culture have on the way our bodies develop. That although there are hormonal differences between, you know, strictly defined male bodies and strictly defined female bodies, which is a very difficult and fraught conversation in itself, but that those differences, those hormonal differences, are actually overshadowed by the differences in our experience as we grow up, as we go through puberty, and what we are exposed to. That shapes our strength, our capacities of our body, whether, as she mentioned, somebody is, you know, as a child directed to gymnastics and skipping, or carrying heavy weights and explosive exercise. And that actually shapes a person's body through puberty. Anyway, the book is which we are featuring is The Stronger Sex, What Science Tells Us About the Power of the Female Body, for $150 pledge or $15.50 a month as a sustainer. I want to thank Forrest in San Jose. Thank you so much for your comment. Will you join Forrest right now? I did say we'll go back to more from this interview, so I'm going to honor that. But I'm hoping as we hear more from the interview, you will feel moved to pledge and support KPFA. KPFA.org, 1-800-439-5732. That's 1-800-HEY-KPFA. Now back to more from my conversation with science writer Star Vartan. It's interesting that you mentioned that part of this advantage that women seem to have, which then translates to women setting records in ultra endurance

0: 20% fat, and that varies a little bit based on your frame and your genetics, but around that level, you're going to lose your period. And once that happens, your estrogen drops. And with too little estrogen when you're in your phase of life where you should be menstruating, you have immediate loss of bone density. And you also have the propensity for more heart problems and also neurological issues. In terms of long-term low body fat, that loss of estrogen and lack of fat actually really is so detrimental to female health. And that is something that we have seen come back with a vengeance. You know, when we've seen some people touting the idea that it's very healthy to lose extra body fat, for people who are really, you know, having health problems from it, you know, understandable, but now it's really traveled into, I want to lose this 10 or 15 or 20 pounds, even though I'm at a healthy weight. And so we're getting into some very dangerous long-term health consequences from people using GLP-1s who are using it for aesthetic reasons and not for health reasons. But they may think that they're using it for health reasons because we have had just absolutely ran into our brains, all of us, for so long that fat is unhealthy and fat is bad. And it's not just unaesthetic and it doesn't just look bad in your jeans or whatever, but it actually hurts you. It's so imperative to female health. Now, a male body can get down to 10% or below in terms of, you know, how much fat they carry, and that's fine. That's not going to really hurt them at all. If a female body gets below 20%, it's going to really have these long-term negative effects on health. So that's the first thing to I just really want to put out there. We see this actually also affecting women's athletics. So about 60% of female athletes are under fueling, which is the nice word for not eating enough food for the amount of activity they're doing, because they too feel the pressure to look like a runner or look like a gymnast or fulfill a sort of social or cultural ideal about what an athlete who does their thing looks like. And, you know, I tell the story of Bailey Kowalczyk, who's a long distance runner with Nike. She's in recovery now, but she actually like was breaking bones from falling on her ultra endurance runs because she was under fueling, because she was trying to be lighter, because she was told by her college coaches that that is the secret to being a great runner. You have to be as light as possible. And it also looks really good in the photographs. And that's what a runner for, you know, all of these brands, which is how many athletes get sponsorship and are able to continue their careers. You know, that's what they're supposed to look like. And so she really went through a huge process of retraining and re-understanding how her body works. And now she looks a lot stronger. She has more muscle. She's a bigger person and she's doing much better in her races. And, you know, she's continuing on in her career and she speaks about this a lot. But this is a huge endemic problem. And I was shocked. I said to Bailey, I was like, hey, if I was running 20 miles at a shot, I would think you could just eat whatever you would want. Like, this would seem like the ultimate way to never worry about food because you're just doing these incredible feats of endurance. And she was like, not at all. You know, and you see this in many other sports. And so when you think about, you know, all these sports differences in outcomes between men and women, there's all of these things that feed into it, pun intended, because they're not even literally able to feed themselves. And so how are we as a if 60% of female athletes aren't eating enough food, how are they possibly able to compete at the highest levels and do their very best work? So I think that the fat conversation is really important and it affects all of us. And I think there's such an interesting idea behind the fact that this is fundamental to female strength, that endurance strength that I was just talking about, that fat is where that comes from because we're able to utilize this stored energy. And women, you know, preferentially keep their fat in the subcutaneous areas as opposed to the visceral area is your stomach. Subcutaneous is that fat that's on your thighs and your butt and the top backs of your arms and your back. That subcutaneous fat does not harm, your metabolic health and cause heart disease the way that visceral fat does. And so that visceral fat, which is what men generally tend to carry, women do carry it too. That's the kind of fat you want to think about and sort of work around. The other kinds of fat on our bodies that gets demonized and just talked about, either add some in or take it out every 5 years, right? Is actually that's the fat we use to do endurance exercise, to power our female bodies, and also to grow brains in fetuses, right? So that is the specific type of fat that is used to build the next generation. So the demonization of it is such a grave and extreme and deep attack, I think, on the female body. And the fact sort of comes and goes in waves, how we accept fat or not, with politics and cultural changes, to me is not coincidental at all. I think fat is the source of female power.
1: So when we think about the differences in strength between men and women's bodies, recognizing, of course, that those are not sharply defined categories, one of the things that stands out is the difference in the female immune system, something that COVID highlighted. Can you tell us what's unique about the female immune system? What makes it special?
0: Yeah, this is probably, I would argue, the biggest sex difference when we're talking about human bodies. And more so than any other topic in this book, I found this incredibly fascinating and was thinking, if the advantage is so significant for female bodies, that I feel like if male bodies had this advantage, they would be like running around yelling about it all the time. It's really significant, it's really powerful, and it's really, really incredible. So we know that women live longer than men, and in every culture in the world, female babies outsurvive male babies. Teenage girls outsurvive teenage boys. At every age, women live longer. And are able to survive diseases and illnesses and all and accidents and all kinds of issues at higher rates. That is partially down to this immune advantage. So, if we look at longevity over populations, we see usually between a 4 and 7 year advantage for female bodies, despite the fact that female bodies have extra organs. Ovaries, uterus, which have all kinds of potential issues, despite the fact that, childbirth and all the potential problems that can arise with that, there's still this advantage. Now, some of that advantage is cultural. Men tend to engage in riskier behaviors, including, drinking and drugs and, driving more extremely and motorcycles and all of those kinds of things. But when scientists really like parse the data, they find that like that's really just maybe a year's worth of the difference. So there is still this big advantage, and that advantage is down to the female immune system. So there's two reasons that the female immune system is so strong. The first is just XX versus XY. The having 2X chromosomes is more powerful than an X and a Y because you have two potential genes for fighting off whatever the disease or the illness is that you might contract, right? So if you have X chromosomes, what happens is you have one set that's turned on and one set that's turned off. It's called X inactivation, right? But we've recently found that the female body can actually turn on X inactivated genes that aren't being used to help fight disease. So you literally have two potential copies of a gene as opposed to one. So you're getting one from your mother and one from your father if you're female, and if you're male, you just have the one from your mother and then your Y that has very minimal extra genes on it. So that from the get-go is one of the reasons why there's so much stronger immunity. The second one is estrogen. So that, of course, means that there is at this advantage when children are a little bit younger, you know, before puberty and then after menopause happens, which is why we see some of these illnesses that women tend to avoid, especially cancers, take up after menopause. But just having had estrogen in your body cycling for, you know, 30 or 35 years or whatever, also gives you just a long-term advantage that sticks with you because of the way the immune system works. So you have, you know, female bodies have more B cells. They have more early detection, rapid response cells that, you know, are patrolling the body at all times. They have more memory B cells, which are really important. So if you get a vaccine or if you get sick from a disease, your memory B cells are specific cells that remember how to fight off that disease. So when you get it again, your immune system has already has that information like ready to go and deploy to fight it off. So women's memory B cells are really powerful and have a lot longer memory. And that is why women respond better to vaccines and also tend to not suffer from illnesses even after they've gone through menopause, because those memory B cells are still able to remember from when their immune system was super primed when they were younger. This obviously is important because a female body has other DNA inside of her if she is pregnant, right? And also, we've found that there's really amazing anti-cancer cells that form when breastfeeding occurs. And so there are, those will stick around. I wrote about this for Nature. Women who have breastfed, even for, you know, a brief period of time, it changes the cells inside the breast such that it is then able to fight off breast cancer, especially the very virulent kind of breast cancer, even in your 70s and 80s. So this is really important research. As a child-free person myself, you know, I'm really excited to hear this. I don't feel like, oh, now I have a disadvantage. Now I know that scientists understand how this process works, and that knowledge can help all people with breasts, right? So this is really important, not just for mothers, which is, you know, if you've breastfed and gone through that process, you have this natural advantage, wonderful, but we can then maybe extrapolate this to other people in future as well, and other types of cancers, and, you know, understand how cancer cells work better, right? Which again, helps everybody.
1: Star, you were mentioning longevity, that women all over the world have greater longevity, you know, at all different ages, from girls to women. And of course, although men may engage in various behaviors that aren't great for their health, women all around the world often carry burdens from sexism, which makes their lives more stressful, and yet they live longer. When scientists look at these questions of longevity, does the immune system, that difference, play a central role in that? Is there really any established conclusions about why women live longer? Is it maybe a combination of various different aspects of physiology and circumstance? Do we know?
0: So the immune advantage being linked to longevity is kind of a known thing that in Western science goes back to probably about the 1940s is when it was officially acknowledged and kind of understood with the science they knew at the time, and has since been built upon since then. So I dipped into just a couple of the different types of cells, immune cells that are stronger in female bodies, but there's a whole host of other immune interactions and immune hormone interactions that give female bodies this advantage. So yes, most of the longevity advantage is down to immunity. That's definitely a pretty well-established thing. And so some of it's down to these cultural differences and lifestyle choices. It's definitely worth mentioning that this powerful immune system has a flip side, which is that, you know, women suffer from about 70% of or 75% of autoimmune diseases. So that's when the immune system overacts and causes illness. And, you know, a lot of the research is actually pointing to the fact that that's linked with exactly what you were just talking about, which is that women have these greater stresses in a lot of aspects of their lives, both physical, right, when you're thinking of reproductive health, and also situational, and that those are autoimmune triggers, which for a long time, you know, science was really poo-pooed that idea that this was connected to psychological or physiological challenges. So we have this powerful immune system, And it can absolutely backfire, and especially when the body is under consistent and chronic stress. And that's a pretty good argument as to why women's equality is actually a health issue, right? So I always want to point that out and say, this isn't just, again, a nice thing to do to like make women's lives better because it's fair. This is actually something that improves health. And we are making those connections now. And so that's some of the most exciting current research that I think is going on.
1: You're arguing that female strength has been unacknowledged, and if we assess human strength, we need to come to terms with the ways that female bodies are particularly strong and the qualities of those bodies that make them different. But so much of what you're arguing is also cultural, and how culture even shapes what we think about as biological differences or innate differences between men and women. So, if so much of this is actually about culture and how we understand our bodies, what are the takeaways that you draw from studying these differences?
0: The proof is in the pudding that having like a binary system is harmful for all of us. I learned that firsthand when I went to the Netherlands and I was talking to korfball players. Korfball is like a game that's similar to basketball. You have an 11 high foot basket. The players are able to travel all around the basket. And it's been popular in the Netherlands for 80, 90 years. And then it's now recently risen in popularity in Asia. And this is actually like a pretty big deal sport in a bunch of countries now. And it is slowly growing elsewhere as well. And the cool thing about it is that men and women play on the same team. Everybody just plays together. And it doesn't matter if you're intersex or you're trans or anything. Like everyone just plays the game. And, I ask them, oh, do certain genders tend to do certain types of, like, do, one of them throw the baskets and the other one is more of on defense or anything like that? And they were like, no, it was just like whoever's good at the thing. Like, whoever's good at getting baskets is the person that, tries to get the baskets. That's why I like talking about youth sports. It's like, what if we just had all the kids playing together? What if we had more games that were set up from the get-go to include everybody? What if our sporting culture and sports and athletics reflected how we want our society to be and to benefit all of us? Most people don't go and become, players in the NFL or the NCAA, right? Like, what if we made sports culture work for the vast majority of people who love to move? That'd be healthy. And that'd also get rid of a lot of the cultural and social stuff issues that we have. And I think it would make for a more positive gender relations. And also, you don't have to worry about male and female sports and inclusive, and but everybody gets to play. And that's fair. And that's what sports should be. It should be for us, not like coming down on us like some kind of idea from above.
1: And that is science writer Star Vartan. She's the author of The Stronger Sex, What Science Tells Us About the Power of the Female Body. It is our featured thank you gift in this hour. I'm Sasha Lilly. This is Against the Grain. And for a pledge of $155, you can get our featured thank you gift or $15.50 a month if you're interested in doing on the installment plan, so to speak, as a sustainer. I encourage you to do it right now because we have been handed a match by a listener in San Francisco, David, who has put up $600 as a conditional pledge. It is conditional, meaning we need to make the equivalent amount before the hour ends, or we'll have to offer the money back to David. But it is a fantastic moment to pledge if you're thinking about pledging, because in effect, David is doubling what you are donating to KPFA. 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But I think you realize that ultimately what you are getting is this radio station and this program, and the breadth and depth, I would argue, of the kind of interviews that we do here on Against the Grain. The fact that we try anyway to make our cast our net widely so that we are looking at so many different parts of the society that we live in, which certainly includes things like science and public health, as well as economics and politics. In recent weeks, months, we've had Rainey Reitman on about the whole process of debanking, how if you end up on the wrong side of the government, you may find yourself unable to open a bank account. You may have all your finances shut down. I spoke with the legendary film critic, David Thompson, who has spent almost 80 years appreciating the movies, on his exploration, recognition, concern about the dark side of what the movies have brought us, the connection between film and authoritarianism. I spoke to Ben Fong on why Americans make up 1% of the world's population but consume 80% of the world's opioids. A.J. Bauer on the way the right has over decades, since the 1930s and 40s, has studied the left and especially the left's media. Amaya Gilman on the Anti-Defamation League and its targeting of the left, and so much more. If that is kind of programming that you appreciate, then I'm asking you to let us know right now when your dollars are doubled, thanks to David in San Francisco. KPFA.org, 1-800-439-5732. That's 1-800-HEY-KPFA. We are featuring in this hour The Stronger Sex, What Science Tells Us About the Power of the Female Body, by Star Vartan, for a pledge of $155 or more, I should add. If you're able to pledge at a higher rate, we'll be so, so grateful. The book explores many, many aspects of recent science into the female body, including looking at, which I found a very fascinating discussion, comparing hunter-gatherer, the bodies of female hunter-gatherers and our bodies today, and how we just are not as strong as our ancestors, perhaps partly because women and girls are not challenged to engage in weight-bearing exercises the way that their male counterparts are. KPFA.org, 1-800-439-5732. That's 1-800-HEY-KPFA. And of course, all of these questions around women and sports, all the hostility against trans people, which, as Vartan argues, you know, if we actually strip away all of these assumptions that are broadly made about our bodies, and actually look at science that tries to really explore, even take on these questions now, we will see that so many of the assumptions that are made keeping people out of sports or other activities is actually so much of the time baseless, and it fuels really toxic right-wing anti-trans politics, among other things. And, you know, when you actually drill down to it, as I mentioned earlier, she writes that only 6% of sports science has actually done on female bodies. So what do we actually know about female-born bodies, or the bodies that are that get classified as females? What do we actually know about their strength? Except that, of course, we are now seeing athletes in endurance sports who are setting tremendous records. Vartan talks about how that capacity of female bodies for endurance actually comes from something that's so reviled about female bodies, which is the high percent of body fat, and that actually that fat is the source of female body's power. KPFA.org, 1-800-439-5732. That's 1-800-HEY-KPFA. If you appreciate these sort of wide-ranging discussions in which we look at the role of culture and society and the world that people are raised in looking at these questions, which are meant to be somehow just, you know, easy to boil down to biology. If you appreciate those sort of questions I'm asking you, or those sort of conversations, I should say, I'm asking you to step forward and let us know right now. kpfa.org, 1-800-439-5732. That's 1-800-HEY-KPFA. We have two callers on the line right now. I'm not sure where we are in terms of this match so far. None of it has come through. So, we did get a pledge right now from an anonymous donor in Alameda. Thank you so much for that pledge of support. So we have $445 left in this challenge that is put up by David. It is a time-limited challenge in 5 minutes, about 5 minutes. The hour will be over, and if we haven't made the challenge, then we may have to offer this money back to David, which I really don't want to do. So I'm asking you to step forward and join the listener who has pledged toward this match, this anonymous donor in Alameda. I want to thank you so much. The caller's on the line so that we can make this match. I think we need three more people to pledge right now. kpfa.org, 1-800-439-5732, 1-800-HEY-KPFA. Around the world, of course, there's all this great excitement about the World Cup. And, you know, when we think about even questions of people performing at the highest levels of sports, deeply embedded sexism that is on display, that, you know, the U.S. women's Olympic soccer team being finally paid as much as the male team in 2022, even though they won many more games and generate much more revenue. That's just one example of the kind of ways that these assumptions and the sexism around them is so deeply embedded in our society. But I would say that, you know, as Vartan said, most people are not the high-level athletes. Most people are, you know, amateur athletes or just people going about their lives, moving their bodies. And yet this is deeply crucial information, I think, for us to become more aware of. kpfa.org, 1-800-439-5732. That's 1-800-HEY-KPFA. We have about 3.5 minutes to go before the hour is up. 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That's 1-800-HEY-KPFA, kpfa.org. I find myself feeling over and over again such gratitude for the fortune that I have to be able to do a program like Against the Grain on these airwaves. KPFA is this remarkable institution, and the fact that it has been here for over 77 years does not mean it's something that we can take for granted. 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And that is something that is incredibly rare and increasingly rare in our billionaire-owned media landscape. We here on KPFA we have a different situation. We are beholden to you, our listeners. When you come through for us, which you have in the past, but we can never take for granted, that is what sustains us. We don't turn to advertisers. We don't turn to corporate sponsors. It is you. And the difference is so remarkable, so palpable between what the rest of the media offers up and what we are able to do. And here on Against the Grain, just the luxury, and it shouldn't be a luxury, of being able to explore a set of ideas in depth for almost an hour is so rare and so, I would say, necessary, because it's the complexity of ideas in their breadth that actually really explains the world. That soundbites and Little clips are just not sufficient. If you want to understand the world that we live in, you have to give space for those discussions, and KPFA does that. If that is something that you appreciate, I'm asking you to support us right now in the minute and a half, less than a minute and a half that we have. Thank you for those callers on the line. KPFA.org, 1-800-439-5732. I want to thank Nicole in San Francisco, who writes, "I appreciate the discussion about sports for all, regardless of gender." Thank you so much, Nicole. KPFA.org, 1-800-439-5732. 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
2: Today on Law and Disorder, we'll examine the controversy whether Jewish and Israeli writers are being excluded from the American publishing industry. We'll be joined by Professor Danao Mengistu, who resigned in part over this controversy. PEN America is the international writers' organization dedicated to freedom of expression. Then we'll learn more about the decriminalization of the sex worker industry. Our guest is Professor Alex Vitale, the co-producer of a new documentary titled Sex Work, It's Just a Job. Professor Vitale argues that the moralistic view of sex workers detracts from their lived experience and creates a more dangerous environment for them.
3: Stay with us.
2: I'm Stephen Rohde, retired civil rights lawyer and author on issues of civil liberties. Last week, on July 9, a long-simmering controversy burst into the headlines, pitting allies of robust freedom of expression against each other over how writers, publishers, and literary agents should respond to Israel's genocide in Gaza. The dispute came down to a fundamental question: should a boycott be imposed on Israeli and Jewish writers? The dispute was so divisive that Professor Danao Mengistu resigned as president of the free expression group PEN America. We're very pleased to be joined by the professor today. He is the John D. and Catherine T. MacArthur Professor of the Humanities and director of the Written Arts Program at Bard College, where he's taught since 2016. He's the author of three novels, all of which were named to the New York Times Notable Books. A native of Ethiopia, he came with his family to the United States at the age of two. The professor is also a freelance journalist. His articles and fiction have appeared in the New York Times, The New Yorker, Harper's, Granta, Jane, and The Rolling Stone. He is a 2012 MacArthur Fellow and recipient of a Lannan Literary Fellowship for Fiction, a National Book Foundation 5 Under 35 Award, the Guardian First Book Award, and the Los Angeles Times Book Prize, among other honors. He was elected president of PEN America in December 2025, having served on its board of directors for about a decade. Professor Mengistu, welcome to Law and Disorder.
4: Thank you very much for having me. It's a pleasure to be here with you.
2: Last Thursday, PEN America released an article with the headline, A Silent Moratorium, describing how Israeli and Jewish authors have experienced what it called harassment and professional challenges since the Hamas-led attacks on October 7, 2023, and Israel's brutal retaliation. In an early section, PEN said that boycotts, such as those employed by pro-Palestinian activists, represent a threat to the free expression rights of writers. You called PEN's approach unethical, and you promptly resigned as president of PEN. Tell us why.
4: Of course. I should be clear. I think, as you noted, I've been a member of PEN America's board for 10 years. And during that 10 years, the organization faced numerous challenges and crises. It faced a boycott in which hundreds of writers refused to work with the organization because they, in my opinion, rightfully believed that the organization had failed to equitably and ethically respond to what was happening in Gaza. So I've never given up on the organization. I stayed with the organization when very few writers would. And when it came time to rebuilding the organization and trying to actually reach out to writers and trying to restore credibility to the work that PEN America has done, I was the first person out there doing that work. I went to I don't know how many conferences, placed I don't know how many phone calls, emails to writers advocating for the not only the organization's values, but for the way the organization would put those values into practice. So my resignation was anything but prompt. It was something that I would have obviously preferred not to have happened. It's something that I tried very hard for many, many, many months to avoid from happening. It comes to a point in which it became impossible for me to defend the organization's work and to stand in front of it and say, Pen America is acting equitably and in line with the charter and mission that have been the organization's guiding philosophy since its inception. This particular report that was released for me was an extension and a continuation of a practice of unequal and unethical response. And seeing that happen, so my resignation was really anything but prompt. And for me, this most recent publication, it was a continuation of Pen America issuing reports and putting forward advocacy that wasn't equitable, that ignored not only the organization's historical record on some of these issues, but also the potential consequences of and sort of real legal risks to free expression that a document like this could support. And as a free expression organization, there's obviously lots of different competing values that have to be weighed. But for me, and I would imagine most people, the most serious threats to our free expression rights, towards our collective free expression rights, are those that originate with government censorship. And for a free expression organization, to put forward any work that might actually support what is already a clearly documented history of suppression of protected constitutional speech, for me was it was untenable to maintain my position within the organization and to pretend like this wasn't happening.
2: So let's take a deeper look at the Penn article and get your reactions to several statements made there. That article explained that in interviews with more than 30 Israeli and Jewish writers and literary professionals, they described a widening cultural isolation since the attacks of October 7 and the subsequent war in Gaza. The article stated that Palestinian and pro-Palestinian writers, artists, and activists have faced dire consequences for their expression, including arrests, harassment, threats, deportation attempts, and detention, in addition to cancellations and exclusion in the literary and cultural spheres, and that Israeli and Jewish writers and artists on all sides of the conflict have been silenced and faced a range of threats and repercussions. The article describes the stories of Jewish and Israeli writers who feel that the mainstream literary world is increasingly shutting them down because of their identity, nationality, and views, impacting their reputations, livelihoods, leading people to self-censor, and creating an overall chilling of their ability to write and create. Penn calls the silencing a threat to freedom of expression. Does Penn have a point? Should Jewish and Israeli writers suffer because of what the Israeli government is doing in Gaza and the West Bank? Is this any form of anti-Semitism?
4: I mean, the obvious answer is of course not. No one should suffer for what any government is doing. Jewish and Israeli writers shouldn't suffer for what the Israeli government is doing. Palestinian Americans shouldn't suffer for what the Israeli government is doing in Gaza and in the occupied territories. And I think that is a, you know, if we were to start from that baseline of agreement, I think most people would share that sentiment that none of us should be, you know, sort of labeled or associated or affiliated because of what our governments do. The American government obviously has a long and very troubled record around the world, and to be held personally responsible for what my government does obviously would be both sort of very frustrating and discriminatory. Now, but the challenge here is that the way PEN America sort of phrases it, and even the way the question often comes up, is to pose these two things and say, yes, we understand this is happening to Palestinian and Palestinian American writers and their supporters, and this is happening to Jewish and Jewish Israeli writers, and therefore these sort of things are happening on a kind of equal plane. And that's unfortunately really not the case. It's not even to get into a question of trying to measure whose experiences of discrimination, chilling, isolation might be more extreme. It's to actually look purely and logically at the legal landscape and to try to understand where are the greatest forms of suppression happening. By any measure, by any account, our government right now is actively trying to suppress any voice that is supportive of Palestinian rights, that is critical of the Israeli government. At the same time, we have a policy right now in this country that keeps most people in this country who are not U.S. citizens from speaking out on their political beliefs because of fear that the government will retaliate against them. If you are arriving to the U.S. as a visitor on an immigrant visa, your social media could be checked. And if you are seen or shown as showing support for Palestinian rights, you might be kept out of the country, you might be in the country, and you might be deported from the country. So that level of threat to our free expression is they're not equal. They are happening on kind of radically different planes. And that's even before we actually discuss the anti-BDS legislation, which is currently active in 38 states, which has been for the past 10 years probably the single greatest threat to our collective free expression rights. This document helps those laws not only be sustained as they go under increasingly more rigorous forms of judicial review, but also it allows legislators an opportunity to try to find new ways to expand them. So to argue that because Jewish and Israeli writers might feel or have these experiences, that somehow that alone is a reason enough to do this kind of work, I think, to be profoundly unethical because it ignores the real legal and legislative threats that we are actually all facing. And at the same time, you know, I would also counter, you know, Israeli writers have a publishing industry in Israel. They're not being silenced in Israel. That is where they write. That is their culture. That is their home. That is the language in which they're writing in. The idea that somehow PEN America, an organization based in the U.S., can somehow account for what is happening in translation, I find to be kind of really problematic. And the document actually seems to understand that because the numbers and the amount of actual factual reporting and investigation don't really bear or stand up to scrutiny. The number of friends I have who are writers, who are Jewish writers, who write about Jewish issues, they've never expressed or are expressing now any sentiment or feeling that their voices are being chilled, that they have any less access to publishing than they did before. Now, certainly we have a divergence in our political opinions and beliefs, and that is always going to hold us accountable. So if somebody has a belief or an idea and they want to write an article that argues against what's happening in Gaza being a genocide, and they find that somebody does not want to publish that, that is not a chilling environment. That is an editorial decision that people have the right to make. So for us to suddenly turn that editorial decision into a framework in which suddenly somebody is being discriminated against, I find to be not only unethical, but incredibly sort of problematic for a free expression organization to take. We work inside of publishing in New York. If a real case of discrimination was happening, if there was an environment that was really chilling Jewish writers from being able to speak and write freely, that would be racism. And that type of racism would deserve real interrogation and real work from an organization like PEN America. It would require us to speak honestly and openly and on the record, not just with writers, but with editors. It would require us to actually look at the publishing history and see how many books have and have not been published over the past 5 years, and to use that as a baseline to actually measure the record of publishing in the United States. But that's not what this report does. This report instead relies on something that is far less rigorous, that can't be verified, that can't really sort of be scrutinized because we don't understand the methodology behind it. We don't have any sense of verifiable names or quotes that can be checked. We just have anecdotal information, and that anecdotal information does nothing to actually address what would be a real serious crisis of discrimination. If a report like this was made that was trying to document the discrimination faced by Black writers in America and it relied purely on anecdotes, I would find it offensive, I would find it incomplete, I would find it lazy, and I would find it lacking. But at the same time, if I also knew that there were laws that existed out there that were trying to make sure that certain forms of speech were being suppressed and that this report could use my experiences or the experiences of people I know to continue that suppression, I would find it profoundly unethical and I would find it profoundly dishonest.
2: Professor, the article, the Penn article, did name names. It had writers, Jewish and Israeli writers. It named literary agents who've said that their relationship with American publishers has resulted in pure silence. Their submissions have been rejected or ignored. Are you aware if any of those reports are incorrect? And have you or anyone made any effort to see whether those reports are accurate?
4: It's not a question, though, about one person's experiences being accurate or inaccurate. An organization like PEN America doesn't spend a year of its time or this much resources trying to afford a report in which one person's experiences are accurate or inaccurate. I have plenty of experiences, as does just about every writer of color that I know, of being discriminated against in publishing, of having editors not want something because of your name, much less the names of your characters. So we can't suddenly pretend that that is the scale at which an organization like this is working, that we are here to document one person's experiences. We should also ask ourselves, what exactly are the implications and reasoning behind an organization like PEN America, including the experiences of one agent in Israel talking about books in translation? The U.S. publishes maybe 3% of books in translation. It's a very, very, very small number of books that actually make it through. So anybody's opportunity to get translated can vary radically depending on year to year. My agent, who's a wonderful agent, has some years where he sells 40 books, some years where he sells 10. That is not a matter of discrimination. It is a matter of the market, and it's a matter of forces that really nobody decides or controls. Some years people decide Korean literature and translation is incredibly popular, and there's a surge of books that are bought. The next year, that dies away. The fact that the market fluctuates is a fact, and it's an inevitable fact. To try to determine or assess that fluctuation and assign it to something as racial discrimination, which is what the report suggests, no other organization with credibility would try to do that work. I wouldn't be able to publish that if one of my students wrote that for a report in a college class, it wouldn't pass muster. It would be too flimsy and too thin. You would want to be able to verify that over at least a number of years. But it does do something else. If I'm going to try to make an argument of BDS as being discriminatory, even if it claims not to be, I can still argue that it is just by showing the adverse effects of it. One of the ways in which I can show the adverse effects of that is to argue, well, here's testimony from people who have experienced economic and material harm. And suddenly now I'm actually able to present that in a way that is actually legally justifiable, because one person's experiences of discrimination aren't enough. But if I can offer that as one part of a larger narrative, and I can attach to that economic and material consequences to that, now suddenly I actually have what might be a possibly more justifiable legal claim. PEN America knows that. The people who wrote this report, the staff who reviewed it, the lawyers who looked at it are very well aware of the legal arguments that we are facing. They know how to construct a narrative in order to make sure something can support or not support that. The fact that this report includes anecdotal information that would otherwise be unnecessary to making a larger argument about discrimination because it can't actually do that. It is too anecdotal, but it does serve this other purpose. And to try to argue that it's just about the experience and we can somehow ignore the larger legal landscape, I think one is not only sort of foolish, but reckless. And two, I think obviously does a disservice to the intelligence of the people and the organization behind this report.
2: So that our listeners are clear, do you support expanding the BDS movement to a cultural, academic, and literary boycott of Israeli and Jewish writers?
4: Honestly, what I do and don't support doesn't matter. You know, my position at PEN America was entirely about the defense of free expression, and that defense has to include protecting everyone's right to free expression. That is what matters here, and that was my job, and that was my responsibility as the leader of that organization. Whether or not an individual chooses to believe that BDS should expand or shouldn't expand is irrelevant. What is important is that they have the rights to not only articulate that belief, but also put it into practice. That is fundamentally essential to what it means to be an American citizen, to live inside of the United States, to have the protections of the First Amendment. To try to strip that away, whether it's in this instance or another case, whether it's 20 years from now, if we start chipping away at those laws now to accommodate one particular political movement or to oppose one particular political movement, we undermine our laws for everyone and for all time.
2: PEN issued a statement saying that it had a long history of opposing cultural and academic boycotts, but we have always drawn a clear line between disagreeing with a tactic and defending the right of others to use it. It added that the group had previously opposed anti-BDS laws and defended writers who were punished for their involvement with the BDS movement. Were those statements satisfactory to you?
4: No, because they're not accurate. If you look at the actual record of what PEN America has done and has said, and you actually interrogate the language very carefully, if you put the same amount of care into reading and engaging with the language as PEN America puts into composing it, you'll see something that's quite contradictory. PEN America does not actually defend the right to boycott as I had often thought we did. I understand that our position was that we oppose cultural boycotts. I never disagreed with that position. I was not a position that I personally hold, but I was always respectful of the organization's line on that. But our position is actually, if you look at it carefully, it's not that we defend the right to boycott. It's that we defend writers who participate and call for boycotts to be protected from retaliation. That means we don't actually defend your right to do this. We will only defend you if you are retaliated against. The problem is the right to be protected from retaliation does not extend to private actors. It does not extend to individuals. The right to protection from retaliation extends to governments. So private citizens, private institutions are perfectly free and able to retaliate under this policy. At the same time, because BDS and anti-BDS legislation has passed in 38 states, because the Eighth Circuit has upheld Arkansas's anti-BDS legislation as constitutional, PEN America's boycott policy doesn't actually protect anybody inside of that state. That, to me, is not an ethical defense of what every other federal district court has ruled so far to be constitutionally protected speech. So for us now to then come back and say we do defend is actually not true. If you look through all of the statements, and I've read every single statement and every single report that the organization has released for the past 10 years, and I've looked at every single line that concerns BDS, and I've interrogated that line with the greatest amount of care, and what you see consistently over and over is an organization that offers either a minimal amount of defense, a mitigated amount of defense, or in some cases actually offers a defense that is otherwise completely moot. In its most recent statement, PEN America offers as an example of their defense of defending against the retaliation, I think it was in 2023, Dr. Feldman, who was owed $500 by the University of Arkansas. Dr. Feldman was, Penn America's defense for Dr. Feldman happened in part because the state overreached. Dr. Feldman had signed a contract with the University of Arkansas that was for an honorarium. That honorarium clause in that meant that he was actually excluded from the BDS legislation that the state had passed. So Penn America could come out and defend him against that, but only him, because of the very strict and limited nature of his contractual agreement with the University of Arkansas. And yet the organization puts that forward as a symbol of its defense. And that shows you, I think, the hollowness of that defense, because if that's the best it can do after a decade of legislation that has restricted BDS, that's a very, very poor record.
2: You're listening to Law and Disorder. I'm Steve Rohde, your host today. We're joined by Professor Dinao Mendescu, who recently resigned as president of Penn America. Professor, when you were elected last December, you indicated that it was time to mend and rebuild relationships with writers who felt that the group had not done enough to support Palestinian authors. You alluded to this, but would you expand in terms of what you were able to do in your short tenure in that regard?
4: Of course. And, you know, I would also maybe even take a step further back and talk about what I wanted to do and what I actually talked to the organization's leadership about doing. And for me, one of the most important things that I felt like Penn America could do was to actually engage our community of writers and readers and lovers of literature in a real dialogue around some of these very difficult issues. I have colleagues at Bard who did a wonderful job of creating a course around keywords shortly after October 2023. And what the idea that they had was they could bring in people to talk about these particular very difficult words and use that as a way to get everybody in that room to understand the multiple layers of meaning behind these terms. So what does Zionism mean? Well, in order to not just sort of put that term into a single kind of simple definition, let's actually bring a scholar of Zionism and of Jewish history into the classroom. Let us not only have her talk about the history of the word, but her relationship to the word as an individual. What does anti-Semitism mean? Let's actually ask Kenneth Stern, who helped define anti-Semitism for the IHRA. Let's bring him into the classroom and talk about the history and meaning of the word, but also his relationship to that. Let's talk about Palestine. Let's talk about settler colonialism. Let's have people talk about their relationship to these words, and let's listen to those relationships. Not necessarily try to force them into conversation, but let us listen to them and let us see how we understand and how that listening might shape and change the world in our perceptions of it. That was something that I really hoped and believed we could do, and that was something that I thought would actually potentially help us move forward, both as an organization and as a larger community. That obviously never got to happen. But at the same time, I also do feel like, you know, part of what I really hoped and wanted the organization to do was to have more of a dialogue with the writers in its community. What I wanted was for writers to feel invested in the organization. So if there are moments when there, and there certainly will be and have been moments of strong disagreements, that we can understand that, yes, we disagree, but we are fundamentally still attached by the same values, by the same principles of literary expression, of free expression, of equality, and that in order to get us to understand that, what we needed to do

0: that really felt like it was not only in service to, but in service with writers. We were working collectively in partnership to really push forward not only the value of literature, but I think to me what literature sort of expresses, which is a very complicated understanding of our shared humanity that doesn't ask for us to reduce that complexity into sort of simple bite-sized sound bits, but that allows us to understand that we are profoundly different and we might have profoundly different ideas and beliefs, but at the end of the day, we are fundamentally human and the expression of that humanity is necessary.
1: Professor, as we come to a close, speaking more broadly, what do you believe is the role of writers in the midst of war and international conflict? Writers within those war zones, writers outside of those areas of conflict, and writers in countries like the United States, which fuel and fund these conflicts.
0: It sounds a little bit strange at first, but because I believe very much in the engaged writer. I believe in the writer who is active in the world around them. And one of my models for that, and I understand, of course, the very sort of complicated politics that stand behind him, is Albert Camus. And in one of my favorite essays of his, he talks about creating dangerously and what that means for writers in the post-World War II era. And he says near the end of the essay that the writer should be a freelancer, that the writer doesn't take sides in the opposing armies, but instead sits or stands on the sidelines, and in doing so arrives at something more important than a kind of partisan warfare. In standing as a freelancer, what the writer is able to do is capture the complexity of that engagement, is to capture the complexity, and by complexity, the humanity of both sides of these conflicts, and to put that forward. And putting that forward is the creation of beauty. And Camus writes that beauty has never enslaved any man, and if there's anything that will liberate us, it is beauty. Because beauty doesn't attach itself to such limited and sometimes temporal ideas as that can come with our identity, that can come with our conviction that one belief is certain and the other ones are wrong. That, for me, is an essential role of the writer. But in order for the writer to do that, the writer has to be engaged. To be on the sidelines isn't to turn away. It's to actually be in the middle, to look clearly and honestly at both sides, and to try to represent both sides with the same level of integrity, with the same care, with the same sense of a humanity that cannot be reduced or simplified. That charge, I think, is incredibly difficult to hold oneself to. It's really easy to want to take sides. It's really easy to believe that one thing is right and one thing is wrong, and to reduce these experiences into that. But I think oftentimes that actually takes away from the larger work of restoring, you know, the humanity that we need after the conflicts are over.
1: Professor, how can listeners follow your work?
0: Well, you know, I have four books out. They're more than welcome to buy any of them. I have a wonderful publishers that I'm sure would be grateful for that. You know, I know myself and a number of other writers out there are really committed. We believe deeply in the values of Penn, the values that made this organization 100 years ago. We believe in the free exchange of ideas. We believe in writers working together towards a shared humanity, writers working together towards peace. And I believe that organization is more necessary now than ever before. And writers, readers, lovers of literature, people who I think believe in the value of our free expression rights and preserving and protecting them, and also believe that literature is a path towards doing that, are more than welcome. We would be grateful to have your support, and we'll, you know, work on ways of telling people out there how to join us in that.
1: Well, thank you so much for joining us. Very grateful for the work you do every day, and for being with us today on Law and Disorder.
0: Thank you very much.
2: Visit us online at lawanddisorder.org for archived programs and links to many of the issues we discuss. 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
1: For decades, debates over sex work have been shaped by criminal law, morality, and public safety. Supporters of tougher enforcement argue that prostitution fuels exploitation and human trafficking. Advocates for decriminalization contend that criminal penalties often make sex workers less safe and discourage people from seeking help when they need it. It's a conversation that raises difficult questions about policing, labor, consent, and human rights. A 2025 documentary, Sex Work, It's Just a Job, enters this debate. The film was directed by documentary filmmaker Tammy Gold from the film department at Hunter College. Through the voices of current and former sex workers, organizers, and researchers, it explores the movement to decriminalize sex work and the broader social consequences that it should be treated as work rather than a crime. The film distinguishes consensual sex work from human trafficking. It asks whether a law enforcement-centered approach has done more harm than good. Joining us today is sociologist Alex Vitale, professor at Brooklyn College and the City University of New York Graduate Center, and he's co-producer of the film. The Populations and Advocates for Decriminalization and Non-Police Safety Interventions documentary is inspired by his book, The End of Policing, which argues that criminalizing sex work harms the vulnerable. Alex, welcome back to Law and Disorder, and congratulations on the new film.
3: Thanks so much, Stephen.
1: Let's get right into it. What first convinced you that sex work should be viewed as a labor issue rather than primarily a matter of criminal law?
3: Well, in the late 80s and early 90s, I was working at the San Francisco Coalition on Homelessness. And as part of that work, I was involved in street outreach to folks who were experiencing policing. And during that time, I got to know a number of street-based sex workers, especially very young people, some under 18. And I learned from them about, you know, the difficulties of life on the streets, and in particular, the way in which policing was not something that was there to help them, but it was something that made their lives more difficult and more dangerous. And so at that time, I got involved with some of the organized sex work advocacy that was going on, Carol Lee, Coyote, there in San Francisco, and eventually also some labor organizing that happened at some of the clubs. And so for quite a while, I've been concerned about this issue. And when I decided to write my book, The End of Policing, I included a chapter about the ways in which using police in relationship to sex work was incredibly harmful and unjust, and that we needed to move towards decriminalization instead.
1: The film's title is Sex Work, It's Just a Job. What do you hope audiences understand from that phrase and the film itself?
3: Well, I think there is a tendency to view the issue of sex work through an entirely moralistic lens that subsumes and erases the actual lived experience of sex workers, for whom sex work is a way to make money in an environment where they're often making difficult choices and difficult circumstances about how to make money. And a lot of the discourse around sex work imagines that if we somehow, you know, make it illegal or criminalize the customers, that the needs of sex workers to make money will just somehow miraculously disappear. But the fact is, it is a job. Sex workers have often had many kinds of jobs, and this is a job that they have chosen for themselves. And so we need to look at this as a labor rights issue rather than an issue of morality.
1: You draw a sharp distinction between consensual adult sex work and human trafficking. Why do you think those issues are so often conflated in the public debate?
3: There is a massive, well-funded industry driven by extremely conservative, right-wing Christian organizations who are committed to a prohibitionist approach to sex work because they want to control women's bodies and everyone's sexuality. And the way they are trying to do this rhetorically is to refer to all sex work as trafficking, to try to convince the public that it is impossible for anyone to consensually choose to have sex work as a job. And this is outrageous and, again, completely erases the actual lived experience of these workers. I've been at meetings, in high-level meetings at the NYPD, where they just call everything related to sex work trafficking. They don't, there's no term, quote unquote, prostitution or sex work. They just call it all trafficking. And this is them completely accepting this extreme right-wing narrative and using it to actually justify their own role in this, because they are trying to convince us that policing is necessary because that's the only way that they can keep sex workers safe, is by rescuing them as if they are being trafficked.
1: Your book and the film argue that criminalization often makes sex workers less safe. What does the research show about the relationship between policing and violence against sex workers?
3: So, you know, we have this massive system of criminalization, and sex workers are frequently the targets of violence by clients, by people looking to exploit them, and also by the police. The second most common type of complaint against police officers is sexual assaults. And huge numbers of sex workers report being victimized by police officers, including Yong Sung, who we talk about in the film, who was a massage parlor worker in Queens, who was sexually assaulted by the police and then told that she had to implicate others in trafficking, even though there was no trafficking. And when she refused to do that, they hounded her, raided the massage parlor to the point at which she tried to escape, fell off a balcony, and died. When we make sex work illegal, we push it into this underground economy that increases the vulnerability of sex workers. In addition, if we look at something like SESTA FOSTA, which were the federal anti-sex work laws passed by Trump that criminalized electronic resources related to sex work. And part of what that did was it shut down or criminalized the websites that sex workers use to help keep each other safe. These websites allowed sex workers, for instance, to screen clients, to make sure that they knew the identity of who they were meeting. It also allowed them to create what we might call bad date lists, where people could put in the cell phone number of a client and see reports from other sex workers to know whether or not anyone had had a positive or negative experience with that person. The criminalization of sex work-oriented websites pushed all of that into the dark web or eliminated it, and this has made sex workers less safe. And finally, we hear a lot about the so-called Nordic model that attempts to criminalize just the clients and not the sex workers. But the countries that have adopted that model have not shown any improvement in the safety of sex workers, because that is not what they care about. What they care about is the moralistic attempt to prohibit sex work, which is a fantasy.
1: Some critics argue that decriminalization could expand the commercial sex industry, increase exploitation, and that it leads to coercion and trafficking in all events. How do you respond to those comments?
3: Well, it's just not true. We have multiple examples now around the world of countries that have decriminalized sex work without the development of those problems. Belgium, New Zealand, most of Australia, I think all but one province now have full decriminalization of sex work. I was just in Belgium a few weeks ago, met with sex worker advocates there, and the situation is extremely positive. Sex workers are safer, there's less stigma, they're able to get government benefits, and they have more protection on the job. By bringing it out of the black market, we reduce the likelihood of exploitation, not increase it. Is it possible that there might be some increase in the volume of sex work? Probably not, but there might be more visibility because it's not being driven underground. But if we're concerned about the exploitation of sex workers, we should bring this out into the open, create peer-to-peer outreach networks, have workplace safety rules, have hotlines that sex workers or clients can call if they think there is exploitation happening.
1: Your broader work in your book, The End of Policing, questions whether police are the right institution for solving many social problems or social issues. How does sex work fit into that larger argument?
3: Yeah, well, it fits quite directly into it. You know, when people imagine policing as the solution to some problem, they typically make three mistakes, all of which are true for the issue of sex work. One is they grossly overestimate the effectiveness of that intervention. The criminalization of sex work has done nothing to reduce the amount of sex work or to make it any safer. It has been a complete and total failure. Secondly, we failed to consider the costs of this intervention. And it turns out that the policing of sex work actually makes sex workers less safe. It is a source of danger to them. And it does nothing to stop it from happening. And the third mistake people make is they fail to consider the alternatives. If these like sex work rescue groups and anti-trafficking groups were actually concerned about the well-being of sex workers, and they often only acknowledge women as sex workers, which of course is completely inaccurate, and we have male sex workers in our film talking about their experiences. They just cannot accept this idea that sex workers could actually self-regulate, could form unions, could demand their rights, the kinds of things that would actually make sex workers safer. They continue to live in this fantasy world of imagining that they can use the criminal legal system to somehow stomp this out.
1: You're listening to Law and Disorder. I'm Steve Rohde, your host. Today we're talking with Alex Vitale about his book, The End of Policing, and the new film documentary, Sex Work, It's Just a Job. Alex, what policies and services should government invest in if it actually was interested in improving the safety and reducing exploitation in the field of sex work?
3: Yeah, so if we look at what some other countries have done, we can see this as a bit of a guide, right? First of all, sex workers should have the right to organize. They should have the right to pay into Social Security. They should have the rights to the same kinds of workplace safety protections that other workers have. But also, we should set up support services. Because if we're really concerned about the welfare of workers, we should make sure that those workers get adequate pay, have access to high-quality medical care, and that there are outreach services and support services for those who might be experiencing exploitation. which of course can happen in any kind of job. You know, we think about, well, there could be exploitation in sex work, and so people say, therefore, it must be illegal. But there are all kinds of jobs where people are being exploited. Waiters, people, hotel cleaners who may be subject to sexual assaults and exploitation by their employers. But we don't think, well, therefore, we should make hotel labor illegal. We say, no, we should try to make sure that hotel workers have access to unions and workplace protections and a decent minimum wage and health care. That's how we approach that. And we should approach sex work in the same way.
1: Isn't it true in countries that have decriminalized sex work that sex workers have the availability of medical testing for communicable diseases and that there's no shame in taking advantage of those services?
3: That's right. I mean, we have some of that now, even with criminalization, but it is just, it is suffused with stigma. The services are often inadequate to meet the level of need, and they're not culturally appropriate. They don't take seriously the life experiences of sex workers. So there are folks, for instance, in the health department here in New York City who are very concerned about this issue and have worked very hard to provide accessible and appropriate medical services. So they're trying to do the right thing, but the resources really haven't been there to do it to scale. And it is always suffused with this stigma and fear of the criminal legal system getting involved.
1: The documentary includes interviews with current and former sex workers telling their own stories. Were there perspectives that surprised you during the making of the film?
3: Well, first, let me say, I think that this is the most diverse group of sex workers that has ever appeared in any one documentary. Male, female, black, white, trans, immigrants. It is just an incredible group of individuals who were incredibly brave to go on camera and tell their stories. And I think it was possible primarily because of the level of outreach and organizing that was underway at the time that we started making the film. The movement to decriminalize sex work is alive and well here in New York State and in many states around the country. And we were just incredibly fortunate to be in a position to be able to tell these stories from people. And it was very powerful to hear the ways in which the stigmatizing and criminalization of sex work was alienating sex workers from their own families, which is another thing that makes them less safe. And also one, I'm reminded of one specific story. One woman said that she decided to get into sex work more full time when Trump was elected because her work authorization at the time was DACA. And Trump was threatening to get rid of DACA. And so she felt she needed to go more full-time into sex work precisely because her ability to survive was being threatened. And this is what I mean by the need to actually listen to the lived experience of sex workers rather than relying on some kind of abstract moralistic principle to condemn these human beings.
1: What you've just said prompts me to think about the fact that public opinion on cannabis legalization and same-sex marriage changed dramatically over time. Do you see attitudes towards sex work undergoing a similar shift? Have there been any polling or surveys in that regard? Or is it in some way fundamentally different?
3: I don't think it's fundamentally different. I don't think we've reached that kind of threshold moment yet. I think we have a lot more organizing to do. But the fact that there are active campaigns with the active involvement of sex workers happening in many states across the country, and that we are seeing changes happening in other countries around the world suggests to me that now is the time to double down on that organizing. I think the success of marijuana legalization and, of course, the incredible victory of same-sex marriages shows that things that seemed impossible can become possible in remarkably short order when there is a political opening. So I think that there is some reason for optimism.
1: Are there organizations or unions that have formed and taken up this issue in terms of political lobbying of state legislatures and the government?
3: Yeah, so some unions have been involved in efforts to organize sex workers primarily at strip clubs, where the legal questions are often grayer. And so there have been some SEIU locals and I think some others who've shown support for sex workers in these situations. Also, groups like the ACLU have been very good on this issue. In addition, Human Rights Watch and Amnesty International have both, and the World Health Organization, have all called for the full decriminalization of sex work as their baseline policy on this issue.
1: How can listeners find the documentary Sex Work, It's Just a Job, and learn more about your book, The End of Policing, and your work itself?
3: So we're on all the social media sites. So Sex Work Film is often the handle, but if you just Google Sex Work, It's Just a Job, you'll find us. Our website is sexworkfilm.com, and it has information and ways to get in touch with us, updates on upcoming screenings and that sort of thing. In terms of staying in touch with myself, the Policing and Social Justice Project that I run, and also updates on the film, we have a once-a-month newsletter on Substack. So if people Google me, Alex Vitale, on Substack, they can sign up for our monthly newsletter, and that will keep them in the loop on all this work.
1: Alex, thank you so much. I learned a lot. I'm sure our listeners did. Thank you for joining us on Law and Disorder.
3: My pleasure.
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0: David D, Hard Knock Radio, hanging out with you this afternoon. Today I got a couple of folks who are no stranger to our airwaves and no stranger to movement work and no stranger to trying to bring about better tomorrows for people in our community. The first is a host, a writer, an organizer, and an interviewer. His name is Jesse Strauss. We know him. We love him. And he is here with the one and only Walter Riley, who's a longtime civil rights attorney, labor organizer, political activist, whose work spans the civil rights movement to contemporary struggles for racial and economic justice. And we're going to go on and learn a lot about Walter, because they have a new book out. Jesse and Walter got together, and they have a book that is The Civil Rights and Structural Attacks. Conversations with Walter Riley, and the interview and edited by Jesse Strauss. So, fellas, welcome to the show, and how y'all doing today?
1: Thank you so much for having us here. It's always a pleasure to join you, Davey.
2: Thank you.
0: Let me start off with you, Jesse. Interviewing somebody like Walter, I think, is important in more ways than I feel many can appreciate. First of all, it's good to have somebody with his wisdom and his tenure in the movements, you know, share his wisdom. But we are also under attack, where a lot of things that we don't really own, if we don't physically own it, if we haven't done it ourselves, they can be tucked away in somebody's archives. They can be removed from somebody's platform. They can be rewritten, recontextualized, and distorted. And we're seeing that happen all over the place. And so at a time when somebody like Walter Riley is considered a threat to the current administration because of his political outlook and what he wants to see us achieve, he can potentially be censored and removed. And so I wanted to talk to you about that, you know, why it was important for you to sit down with Walter, collaborate, and do this book, Jesse.
1: Absolutely. Thank you, Davey. I think the most important thing that I think about when I think about, like, what can we glean from Walter? And obviously there's hundreds of pages in this book, so there's a lot there. But it's that Walter is a movement elder, but he's not only an archive. Walter has been involved in the civil rights movement. He's been involved in labor movements. He's been involved in the anti-Vietnam movement. He's been involved in movements beyond what most of us can fathom being a part of, because we think of movement people as people who participate in something and are remembered for that particular participation. Walter has an incredible historical memory of what he's been involved with, and we'll hear, I'm sure, a lot more from Walter in just a moment about some of those memories. But Walter also doesn't give up. Walter is, again, I said he's not just the archive. Walter is super active. He hasn't, like, handed in. He hasn't given up. He hasn't set down the work. Being able to sit down with Walter for so many hours and work toward understanding his approach to movement building helped me understand that movement building is a permanent task. And the reason that this book is important to me, and I think the reason that it's going to be important to a lot of people in our community, certainly in the Bay Area and also beyond, is understanding the nature of working in movement at one point and building slowly over time to engage in the lessons that we've learned in one point in movement building, building to the next, building to the next, building to the next. And, you know, certainly we're in this movement work to win. Yeah. But in the interim, we're in this movement to build the movement. And Walter's still doing it. So it's an honor to be a part of writing down some of his story and sharing that with our community.
0: No, much appreciated. And thank you for that, Jesse Strauss. Walter Riley, I see you so many places so often. You're like a fixture And then, you know, reading the book, I was like, man, we can't take you for granted. And, you know, first of all, I appreciate the work that you've done over the years. I did not realize the depth of your history until reading the book. So that's the first thing I want to say. But the second thing I want to ask you, are you surprised at the political moment we're in right now with everything that is going on? And especially since you fought, you and so many others have fought to not have us be at this particular moment of authoritarianism, fascism, overt, you know, things that you probably had to deal with when you were growing up, to see it kind of circle back and rear its head in a new form and fashion.
2: Thank you, Davey, for having me on. I appreciate you and I appreciate the work that you do. I've known you since, what, the late 80s. Thanks, Jesse, too. I'm approaching my 82nd birthday, starting my 83rd year on May 1st. I am not surprised. I can't say that I'm surprised. I can't say also that I expected it in the particular form it takes. I think my experience is that we live in a very oppressive political authoritarian society in many ways, and it takes on different forms at different times. The rise of Trump in this latest election and this particular administration, it's pretty outrageous that this country of all these places that we've been as a community of people and as a community of values, that we end up with somebody in the presidency and all the other people in the White House. And a great part of our media institutions bowing down, aspects of our liberal society unable to appreciate the moment that we're in and make the necessary struggles to try and protect what victories we have had and to push forward with more. Knowing that we have lived in this place and knowing the origins of a lot of the senses that Americans, U.S. citizens have about who we are, it's not surprising, but it was not expected at this moment. And I'd have to say, and I've said it at other times, particularly in 2016, that I was a lot more alarmed in 1980, when Ronald Reagan was elected. I felt a great deal of betrayal. I had been a revolutionary. I had been involved in the civil rights movement in the 50s and 60s and revolutionary struggles in the 60s and in the 70s and organizing. And I felt a sense of betrayal, not so much from the right wing, but from the liberal establishment in 1980 that allowed this kind of development of the Reagan administration. And it started, of course, before that, but that he was in office and created a pattern of work and conduct on the part of institutions that were able to lead us to where we are today.
0: What was the betrayal?
2: The betrayal was betrayal of liberal democracy. Reagan had no pretense of developing and supporting liberal democracy, and the people who supported him and the spokespersons who are around today that laid the basis for the authoritarian regime of Trump and the authoritarian regimes that are developing in the rest of the world that are being supported by the U.S. I felt that we had been involved in a major movement around civil rights with attempts at structural changes. We had been involved in the Black Liberation Movement, and for a general term that we call it, that reached a pinnacle in the 60s with spokespersons and movements and organizations developing. The development of the anti-war movement of the late 60s and early 70s, the environmental movement, the massive liberal movement that attacked the structure of education and society. And we ended up with a Democratic Party that was not willing to fight for the values that we really wanted. And our organizational structures did not develop as well as we should have because we were caught in liberalism. And we ended up with a Ronald Reagan. We ended up from what we know historically from the Republican movement and the Democratic Party moving into the Republican Party, same people that we work with, supporting a right winger who wanted to destroy our economic foundations for working people, for poor people, for marginalized people, and laid the basis for developing the ideologies and theories and institutions that helped to build the racist repression that occurred in Central America and Latin America and the islands around us and the impact in the world. So that we end up with a Trump in 2016 and that we end up with the Trump in 2024, it's not surprising. I was not expecting it in this particular form.
0: You know, Walt, as you were talking, I'm thinking of a number of things that came across in your book. One of them, and I think you kind of alluded to this, and maybe Jesse kind of underscored this, is that the movement didn't end. It's evolving. It still goes on. And a lot of times people refer to the movement as, oh, yeah, back then we did it, et cetera, et cetera. And so to me, hearing you talk, would part of the betrayal be that so many people felt like they arrived at a point and they didn't have to do anymore? You know, like, I got a job, we got a governor, we got a mayor in the city, you know, all these things are happening just as Reagan is coming into office, you know, maybe a few years before and definitely a few years after. But it just seems like just hearing people talk from particular generations, they mythologize, you know, a lot of what went on. And you talk about that in the book. And that can be a trap to the point that we don't really study history. We're not very, we don't read, we don't really dig deep, and we just hold up a lot of symbols. And it seems like folks on the other side have been putting in work, learning our history and reimagining their future and executing that in a fashion that we're seeing today.
2: That's absolutely my view, Davey, that the other side has been loading up and preparing because they want to maintain this system of profit, this system of white supremacy, this system of degradation of the world that we live in. And those of us who have to fight and struggle and be part of the communities of struggle for change have to constantly be in battle. We see many of those series. But one of the things that happened in this world, and I think it's part of the struggle of living with the economic powers, the social powers, the institutions that exist in the Western world right now, certainly, is that we don't always maintain the struggle and the analysis that's necessary, organizational work that's necessary to keep moving forward. And as you say, people got jobs, people who were in the anti-war movement, who wanted to say that we were not going to support oppression and exploitation of the rest of the world, had to go to work someplace or another. And the system that they fought was not the system that they idealized in the same way, you know, meaning that they want to see some change in the role that they played. A lot of the folks in the movement, the liberal movement, and which is also very important to maintain in the progressive movement, didn't make the analysis that there is a structural system that maintains this oppression, that maintains this exploitation, that maintains this degradation of human society and human beings. And people became a part of it. The 9-to-5 became.
0: Would you say that? And Jesse, you could jump into this as well, you know, because you've been a movement guy yourself. So from different generations looking at this, the goal oftentimes in movements, and especially how you describe in the book, is to really transform society, you know, you talk about structural change. And that sounds good, but really, Walter, I just want my PlayStation and I want comfort. And once I get the comfort, I'm good, you know, and that is a mindset. I don't know if that is a byproduct of Americanism, meaning we're sold the white picket fence and the, you know, the two-car garage type of thing, or if it's just human nature, like, man, I'm here, roof over the head, I had some chicken this morning. What else is there? You know, you do that revolutionary stuff, and I see that far too often. Now, they might not say it to somebody like you or Jesse, you know, let's fight the power. But when I get home, man, I'm playing my PlayStation. And did we account for that? The fact that people just want comfort, and do we have to pivot at this point? And I'll close with this. The reason why I say that is even in the face of what we have right now, so many people are hinging on midterm elections. Like, we're going to vote our way out of this and we can go back to comfort. And I don't know if that's going to be the case, but that is something that is motivating a lot of people to, you know, keep their hopes up.
1: You know, I want to jump in because a lot of the way that we talk about the current political moment, and I mean that whenever we are, you know, it was the current political moment in 2003 when Bush started the invasion of Iraq. Sure, it's the current political moment in 2016 when Trump gets elected the first time. We often talk about it and experience it as this particularly unique and horrific thing. And what we're trying to do, and just to be clear, we are living in particularly unique and horrific times, but many of these unique and horrific times were new in all of these eras. One of the things that I was most enthusiastic to do with this interview process, getting to know Walter and getting to write down some of these stories, is exploring like this Walter's historical memory, you know, getting involved in movement building in the 1950s in Durham, North Carolina. And one of the questions that I ask him, it's later on in the book, it's as we're beginning the concluding portion, it's like, okay, of course, we've talked about this lifetime of engagement in all kinds of ways. But at this point, you know, you have this memory from the 1940s and the 1950s, and then we have these horrific moments that we're living through in every single decade since. What has been the failure and achievement of that? And I'm going to hand it over to Walter in just a moment, but a lot of Walter talked about was access to an experience of joy, particularly for Black people. And that access to joy, you know, I wonder what the relationship that has to engagement in struggle, but it's also a win in and of itself. So I want to hand that over to Walter. But that's a big part of why we engaged in this interview process, in this book process. It's like, yes, this historical moment right now is particularly unique and challenging and horrific. But like, what does movement work, even if we're not achieving full-scale revolution in a particular moment? What can movement work build us through over time?
2: I see that our experiences have helped to build a better world for us and a better world that impacts people all over. This is a particular moment. There's been particular areas of concessions being made and people wanting to do their play machine. I used to talk about cranapple juice, that we needed somehow another cranapple juice when we had apples and cranberries and everything else. It's just an aspect of sort of jokingly decadence in American society that we can focus on building cranapple juice and when we have so many other things that we should be involved with. But I see the history of the world as one of people building better lives, better worlds for themselves, and better futures. And I think that's largely what has happened. If we just start with the recent histories of the transatlantic slave trade and what happened, how that developed, the struggle has been for changing the societies that built the transatlantic slave trade, that built the slavery system, and that built the oppression, economic, social, political oppression that resulted from it. And there's been constant change all along. I mean, we have periods of change from chattel slavery in the U.S. to non-chattel slavery, and masses of people began to have some sense of identity. Part of the thing you mentioned earlier, Davey, is that things can be forgotten, the terms that you use. A lot of discussion today has to do with erasure. And if we don't remember what we went through as a people, black, white, Native Americans, immigrants of other nationalities in this country, and how working people and people at the margins had to make changes in their lives, then we start remembering myths about who we were and what we were and what happened, and what we are today gets defined based upon those myths. But it was a period of struggle and people building lives for themselves and finding the ability to build families trying to be something more than the captured folks and the captured cultures and the destroyed histories. So I'd say don't get at this moment to justice discussions about joy, but I do want to emphasize that my approach and my belief in the people I try and work with, try to develop some sense of we're moving forward constantly in this world, and we're playing a role in that struggle in the United States, and African descendants of slavery in this country has made great contributions to the world in every aspect we can think of. But in particular, we can talk about the need for the world to understand the political struggles that we have given leadership to, the theories, the development of philosophies, work and organization that we've given leadership to, that will liberate us eventually from the oppression that exists here and the economic political elitism around the world, the authoritarianism. I see that, and I believe that that happens. I think that not just a belief, but there is evidence, empirical evidence, about how we can describe what is happening, how we're moving forward. But there's always moving forward and moving backwards, and sometimes seem static. But it's not static. American history is not static. World history is not static. There's always change. And right now, we're in a period of having to understand the nature of authoritarianism as it grows here, the nature of authoritarianism as our society has found its level of comfort, and the level of authoritarianism that is getting tremendous amount of resistance. There's a lot of growth here. And what I'm hoping that happens in this period, particularly in this year, that there's more discussions about how we develop the solidarity and the movement. I'm interested in how this discussion about this book can play a role. I was surprised that Jesse saw me as somebody to interview, and I was surprised at his approach. And so I am enthusiastic that we should have this discussion. Whatever contribution can be made through this, I think, comes from this trying to find out how we develop movement, how we develop change, how we identify where we've been and where we have to go.
0: Well, the book definitely has a lot of jewels and gems, which goes back to my initial point that it's important to have this because it ain't going to be in a classroom anytime soon. It's not going to be on legacy media anytime soon where we can flesh this out and really dig deep and just sit with it. And a couple of things come to mind as you were talking, Walter. Walter Riley is our guest, along with Jesse Strauss, talking about their new book. Your upbringing in Durham, North Carolina, can you share with us some of the lessons you learned? And in particular, I'm looking at the fact that you're living in a place that you're basically sharecroppers. You're dealing with fascism in ways that many people could only imagine at a certain point in time, you know, that type of thing. And what stood out to me was this understanding of organizing is really sitting at the kitchen table and constantly just building with people community, versus somebody just coming up and telling you, you know, I'm the new Martin Luther King. I'm the famous guy that's going to lead us. And I think that's a lesson that's been lost for a variety of reasons. But from your standpoint, what important lessons do you think we need to embrace from your time in Durham, and maybe even share with our audience some of the challenges that you had in a place like that, from dealing with the sharecropping system to having to leave because of the person you married.
2: Yeah. Well, to be clear, I grew up in a community in Durham named Bragtown after the racist Confederate general. And there's been this, that name came later, but there are many other aspects of this system, representations of system of slavery, enslavement in that neighborhood. What's important, I think I learned, became aware of later, appreciated, that I lived in a village. My father and mother stopped farming in about 1950. My father continued to do some of the work, but he became a construction laborer in around 1950. But before that, since they were teenagers, married in their teens and having children in their middle teens, they worked tenant farming, sharecropping. Tenant farming, it's called in North Carolina, where somebody owned the farm, owned the land, and owned the benefits of their labor, and basically gave them subsistence, economic support, where other owners gained everything. And most of the owners of those at that time were people who gained their property during the slavery period. And the names of the people that were the farm owners that they worked for at various times, sharecroppers, tenant farmers, tend to move around a lot, just like tenants do in Oakland.
0: Right, but it's important to note that enslavement was within eyesight for many people living at that time, meaning that they had a grandfather, a grandmother, so you had relatives that were within eyesight. So it wasn't some far-off, foreign thing. And these slave, you know, these descendants of slave owners were the, you know, they could look and say, oh, my great-grandfather owned your grandfather. I can't imagine what that must be like, you know, because you're right close to it. There are people that can tell you stories about all that stuff and vice versa.
2: Yeah, yeah. I mean, there were people around. I mean, I was born in 1944. So, you know, the Civil War ended in 1865. So that was less than 100 years before that. There were people around who had real experiences with it, having been born into enslavement. There were others who grew up in households where their parents and uncles and some of the even the older brothers were enslaved at various times. So they had a constant history of that. There were people in my family who deserted their farm lands and joined the Civil War struggle against the Confederacy. Some of those names are on the walls. But these were farmers. These were people who said we couldn't live with that. So that was part of the history of all of us. One of the aspects of growing up, though, in the South is that we also had this attempt at erasure again about what our history was. Consistent approach that still is very developed today, even more than it was, let's say, in 1950 or 1960, the idea of erasing who we were and giving us histories that

0: grew up in, had from the 50s, from 1950 on, had the neighborhood had buildings that people were enslaved in. The house that I was born in was built by slaves and dwelt in by slaves. My family lived in those slave dwellings for decades.
1: Did that weigh on you? Was that something that was present? Like you think back and like it weighed heavy? Let me give an example. In hip hop, one of the early places that had parties was the Audubon Ballroom. And I remember we would go there, and it was something about it. It's like, this is where Malcolm was killed. There are people that knew him and stuff like that when growing up. And it was just something about the energy. And that was just a leader that we all know and love who was, unfortunately taken from us. But to be in a place where folks were enslaved, how did that weigh on you?
0: I think it weighed on different people, different ways. Some people in some communities, there's a desire to escape from that memory because we haven't learned to appreciate our experience and learn from it and see it as something that we can build on. Just as for a lot of African Americans, we tended to not want to identify with Africa until it became a part of our movement. And still today, there are folks who don't want to do that. We have whole countries that don't want to identify with their. But that was part. But my family and my grandfathers had been organizers and activists in fighting against slavery. I still knew my father's mother, who was so proud of her father and her mother, who had been resistant to enslavement. And had played various roles in their relatives who went off to fight in on the Union side, but I could not go to the yard of my great grandmother's enslaved building even as a child, whereas other members of my family could. So it infected me that way, and I still do when I think about it. I visualize it every time I think about that place. I visualize that log cabin. Where she was, and I would look at it from a distance because I could go to a place where we were standing up high when I was a kid. And I knew that. I didn't understand, even as a 5-year-old, what it was. But as a 5-year-old, I couldn't go into that.
1: You could feel that energy.
0: I could feel the energy of the neighborhood, yeah.
1: Jesse, you wanted to say something? Jesse Strauss are the guests.
2: Yeah, thank you, Davey. I mean, I just wanted to mention, like, there has been a massive process of erasure, particularly of Black freedom struggle. But when we're looking back in the area that Walter grew up in, there's a particular historical memory baked into the geography of white supremacy. And I mean, I haven't spent as much time nearly as Walter in the Deep South, but it seems like a point of pride. Like the one piece I wanted to draw out, when Walter was a kid, he did day labor on a farm that was owned by a family whose last name was Mangum. This family in that area was a slave, formerly a slave owning family. As I did some research and was trying to understand the dynamic there, I learned that not only, of course, was that family a landowner when Walter was a kid, that Walter was working their land, but they became a political family with a member of their family in the US Senate. There was a member of their family that became the Durham County Sheriff. And that memory is that family legacy is still ongoing. I saw
1: Didn't
2: that
1: one go on to be a governor too?
2: Definitely. But even in 2023, there was a member of that family who was recognized by the Durham Police Department as Employee of the Month. The current city's jails, one of the current city's jails, resides on South Mangum Street. So, like, when we're talking about historical erasure and historical memory, we're specifically talking about the Black experience and the movement experience, and the abolitionist experience that has transformed this world. that society is of white supremacy, that lead is still so baked into our daily reality. It's the same family from when Walter was a kid, when his, I don't know how many generations back, were on that same land, and it's the same family now.
0: They're still there.
1: Wow.
0: They're there, and they're still in power. So that struggle continues to define ourselves within that history, that we were resistant to enslavement. We were actively engaged in trying to build a sense of power and self-identification among ourselves. And that was part of what was happening in my community. And that's why my community gave me a lot of support, even without understanding every aspect of the civil rights movement, the things that we're engaged in. My family, my community, a large part of the place I grew up were family members also from way back.
1: Right. But the thing that stands out to me in the book is the fact that you started becoming a leader, you know, and talk a little bit about that, because I think when we say leader, we attach it to celebrity, influencer, and all that. And I think your philosophy around that is very different and something that we can learn from. But you were very visible in resisting. And maybe you could talk a little bit about that. And then at 19, you know, sitting down with Malcolm X and what's the other brother's name? Floyd McKissick. So these were luminaries. And you're like still a teenager, you know. So what, talk about leadership in that regard, and also baked into that, what I'm getting from you is that this is not a turn the other cheek type of scenario. Like, it's an option to do that. It's a practicality if needed. But I think we often romanticize about the South and kind of like, you know, these were folks that kind of shuffled along and just took it, versus, you know, folks pretty much actively resist. And, you know, and you know, well, I'll let you have the floor and tackle that for us.
0: Well, there was a level of resistance, and there was a level of resistance in my family, and it was part of my family. My dad, my mother, their parents were part of the resistance to slavery. They were part of resistance to supremacy and trying to build sense of family and community. They were all part of that, and that's part of our history.
1: Right, but didn't your pops, like, confront a sheriff with a shotgun? I know I read that, right?
0: Yes.
1: Yeah. Okay. Yeah. Don't skip over it.
0: Well, you talk about leadership. Yeah. I mean, I understand the importance of individuals playing a role and playing and moving out and offering their experience and their abilities, their resources to help things move forward. I've tried in my lifetime to not buy into the special individual being the leader and having importance. And I think it's important in terms of building movement. And I see that as a long arc, both for myself and my family and the people around me. And it may not look like it's happening, but I think it develops a deeper ability for people to contribute to them, to their families and to their communities. The story about my father, I got married when I was in high school. It was a very heady period. I know there are young people around that have those kinds of headiness today about what's happening with them, and they have pregnancies and experiences. And the movement, for me, a lot of us didn't expect we were going to live very long in that period, rightly or wrongly. But we looked at the nature of the world we live in and saw, we were prepared to challenge it and to offer whatever was necessary. But I got married because I married a woman who was in the civil rights movement, who had been a freedom rider, who was at Parchman Prison. She was from the Bay Area. That's how I'm out here right now. And a white woman in the segregated system in the South, that we got together against the laws and rules of God and man. We were not supposed to get together. But we did, and we lived in my family's home. One time, a couple of sheriffs parked out on the road down across from our driveway, and my dad said, my name was Cootie. He said, "Cootie, get your gun." And lots of folks had guns.
1: Right.
0: And still do in the South. And I had a single shot rifle, and my dad got his shotgun and went out to the end of the driveway and said, "Get out of that mother car," or something to that effect. "I'll blow your head off," or, you know. And he was from a family of fighters. They liked each other, his family and his brothers. They supported each other. And people who understand the nature of families here, or the nature of families even in the South, people who worked hard all of their lives, they didn't take crap. While they were not able to end the system of slavery and even plantation ownership, they had a sense of dignity. They had a sense of themselves, and they fought for themselves. And that was throughout slavery and afterwards. And it still exists today for a lot of folks. While we are fighting certain bourgeois ideas, black acceptance, there's still this sense of black sense of self that exists in lots of families and lots of communities in the South. And even
1: I think that sort of resistance, armed resistance, and, you know, we've done tons of shows on that, you know, especially out of North Carolina, where the Williams family comes from, and Mabel Williams and all that. So that's a history that, but the thing that kind of stands out for me with respect to that is twofold. One, armed resistance is on the table. And I think that's incredibly important because, as pointed out in the book and as we see in real life, you know, there's a sanitizing of the freedom struggle, the black freedom struggle. So it's, we're in churches singing, which we did. We're out marching, which we did. We're wearing our Sunday best, which we did. But all of these are tactics, because even King himself, you know, was strapped, you know, to protect the family if need be. But the other thing that I think is important is, saw these movements and they named it differently. So if we talk about, you say that when people were sitting in lunch counters and trying to, you know, go against this Jim Crow system, it was a strike. It was, I forget the word that you, an attack on the system, that's the word you use. But there was also a wording that you had, like there are some people that want to integrate and you wanted to desegregate. And I think this is real important in terms of the mindset of understanding and being clear what the goal is, because when we talk today, it's like, well, you know, we get to sit on the back of the bus. That wasn't really the goal, to sit on in the front of the bus. This whole thing about well, I'll let you break it down. I thought it was fascinating and an important jewel to really soak up.
0: It's important to think about what it means today. It was important in the 60s in the movement, determining where we're going and developing an idea of what we were as builders of movements and offering political leadership and theoretical leadership. I was at a meeting this weekend where Charisse Burden Stelly made a statement that really struck with me. She says that we would not, without the civil rights movement, there would not be a black liberation movement. Without the civil rights movement, there wouldn't, and without the black liberation movement, that would not have been the further developments of struggle for us here. And that's different from a lot of folks who analyze what the civil rights movement was. One aspect of American society is that we're being erased for our political leadership and struggle. And there are folks who want to believe that that movement was all about integration, all about being part of white America and giving up our sense of self, and that is, in my estimate, I think I have to respect the folks who are engaged in that discussion, but they need to learn something more about who they are and what the movement was. They've forgotten something. What we were doing was attacking a system. We were attacking a structure of the American system. That structure of white supremacy, that had as part of that structure the separation of our economics, the separation of our society, that made it impossible for us to be able to legally sit where we wanted to sit, or whether it's on the bus or at a lunch counter or walk on the streets. And as young people, we were not ready to accept that. And we fought that. We were not trying to sit with white folks. We were trying to assert our own dignity. And we were saying the society we lived in, that our families had been a part of, that our families had fought for against the slavery system and with the union, that our families had fought for and our communities had fought for in World War I. And my community had a lot of people, a lot of history that suffered from that. World War II, Korean War, Vietnam War, as it was developing, trying to develop a society where we were whole citizens, where we had a part to participate, and we had a role and identity for ourselves. And I'm exercised about it when I hear people say that civil rights movement was just folks trying to be in the white community.
1: Or even worse, you know, I ain't your grandfather or grandmother's civil rights movement. I'm like, whoa, like you don't really understand. Because I don't have the courage that you all had. I certainly don't. You know, that's why I said salute to you all, you know, because that is, you know, just to pick up a sheriff and face off against a sheriff and your father go bring your shotgun because this is what we're about that for real mm-hmm. is not something that people readily do. You know, we'll pick up a camera and film, you know, and talk about it, but we ain't rolling up. And I've run into too many people who are from places like where you are from in the South who really have that, you know, dignity that they want to keep intact and that sense of righteous injustice. You know, I think I would use there's a certain righteousness that they bring to the table and a fire in the belly that I think that's been erased and sanitized and redirected. And so I think that's important to remind people of. I mean, I have a million more questions. I know we don't have time, but let me do this. Jesse, put on your movement hat for a minute, you know, and your radio hat for another second. So what chapters stood out to you? You know, like as you were interviewing Walter and putting this together, he's like, damn, people got to read this. Once they read this, you know, what really, you know, warmed your cackles, if I could use that old phrase, you know?
2: Well, thank you, Davey. I am going to respond directly to that question. But I think the thing that's been on my mind for a while now is as I've been listening to your and Walter's conversation, you know, earlier in this conversation, Walter told us that he was surprised that I approached him for this book project. And anyone that's been aware of Walter's work in Oakland during my lifetime or for, you know, a long time before that, wouldn't be surprised at all. There's been people trying to convince Walter to write a book forever. So I'm super honored that he responded and we got to have these conversations. I certainly learned a lot, but I think a big portion of the reason that he had that feeling that I'm sure was genuine of surprise when I approached him is because he really thinks about this question of leadership that you all were discussing earlier in a deep and powerful way where, you know, it's really about taking action and participating. And I learned so much in these conversations about Walter's approach to prioritizing not putting himself or not putting any specific leaders at the center of the work, that actually putting specific leaders at the center of the work is a distraction. And we see that throughout the book, throughout his stories, where, you know, class struggle is a portion of is the centerpiece of his political efforts and political leadership from early days in the civil rights movement. But even like, and he would never bring this up in the beginning of a conversation, so I'm going to take care of that on his behalf. In the early days of the Black Panther Party, the Black Panthers were focused on this concept of Black power. Super important. We've been studying that and learning about it for so long. Walter was never a formal member of the Black Panther Party, but he was in the same milieus and working with the same people who were early in the Black Panther parties. And in those discussions, he brought up this conversation of class struggle. And he was part of the discussion that led to the creation of the phrase that we all know, all power to the people, because all power to the people brings in that class element in addition to the Black power element. Mm-hmm. This has been like a portion of Walter's leadership approach, whereas, and I like to call it leadership and not just leader. But let's be real, Walter has been a movement leader. I think that his ability to participate and not focus on one specific era or one specific contribution has been grounded in this approach to leadership. So that said, you asked me about a specific chapter. And, you know, every one of these chapters, I learned a lot. I think that the two that I'm thinking about right now in particular are the chapter on nonprofit imperialism and the alternate model he worked on creating with the Haiti Emergency Relief Fund. Mm-hmm. Specifically thinking, and the way Walter phrased it, when we're thinking about structural adjustment policies and ways that the global economy and the powerful countries impose political constraints on poor countries, and of course his work there is particularly in Haiti, it's so simple in his comparison to how the nonprofit model has imposed constraints on movement building in communities. I'm not going to get too deep into that right now because we don't have time, but I will encourage folks to read the book.
1: They can read the book.
2: Exactly. But I also wanted to mention the last chapter that Walter and I included in the book, which is called Movement Capture and Oakland Since Oscar Grant. Of course, it was powerful for me to learn about Walter's more historical role, but I met Walter in 2010, and I met Walter in the heat of that uprising in response to the police killing of Oscar Grant. And I've been organizing off and on in spaces with Walter since then. And so being able, having the opportunity to spend that time reflecting on, you know, like before that in the book, it's like, I want to grasp the concepts and I want to grasp the history that Walter's been involved with. But in that last chapter, it's really about something that we were able to collaborate and engage with. And I have the same historical memory of that timeline with Walter. So it's a unique opportunity to reflect. Again, I'm not going to give too many spoilers. You got to read the book, but those are the two I'm thinking of highlighting.
1: Well, Jesse, job well done, and appreciate you for, you know, taking that initiative and reminding us that we shouldn't just sit around and wait. You know, the Bay's ethos is to do it yourself, you know, so I'm glad you did that. And thank you, Walter. If we close out, anything that you want to leave us with, or did you have, you know, working with Jesse, an illuminating chapter for yourself where you're like, man, I'm glad we were able to really talk about that.
0: Well, I think I think of the book as a whole, that it gives an opportunity for some aspects of discussions that are not necessarily occurring. So not in particular chapter, but the idea of Black liberation, the idea of national liberation, the ideas that come with class struggle in this country and what roles we have to play have to be understood a lot more. And there are unique experiences that all of us have that we should bring to that and get rid of our egos in the process. That's what I'm hoping develops in whatever small way it can out of these discussions.
1: Well, go ahead, Jesse.
2: Yeah, I want to add that, you know, this book, it is a collection of Walter's stories, but moreover, it's a collection of Walter's lessons. Like, I want to be clear, this book is not a memoir. It is a conversation. It's a specifically and intentionally an intergenerational conversation. And the purpose of that, you know, I love learning those very grounded stories and graphic things, including things you referred to, like the day he spent with Malcolm X, or like his experience with his father confronting the sheriff while armed. And there's, you know, those are still all in Durham. There's plenty of those stories throughout his life. But moreover, the purpose of this book is to build political lessons over that time and to gather and glean some of those lessons from Walter's life in order to challenge people to reflect on our own pathways and roles within the movement. This book is not a historical document, even though there are historical moments documented there. The purpose behind this book is to lay out a challenge. How do we build from these lessons and really continue movement culture and build toward, you know, the goal? The goal is to win.
1: But since it is a conversation, it ain't preachy. And because those stories are there, it's conversational and it's engaging and it's entertaining and, you know, and all these things that I think are important if you really want to learn. If I can put on my professor hat for a minute, you know, you just can't lecture to people. You have to really engage them. And I think y'all did a good job. So Walter Riley, appreciate you. Jesse Strauss, thank you. We're going to take a break here on Hard Knock Radio. We're out for now. Peace.

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1: Welcome to Electronic Intifada Radio. I'm Nora Barrows-Friedman. On this episode, how Israel targets Gaza's children. We hear from the authors of a new report on Israeli quadcopters deployed in Gaza. Emergency medicine physician Dr. Mimi Syed.
2: These type of injuries, usually it was a child under the age of 12. They would arrive with a single shot, either to the head, the neck, the chest, abdomen. Usually arrive dead in the emergency department at Nasser.
1: And Pentagon whistleblower Wes Bryant.
3: Children are, by all evidence we've gathered, being targeted by these drones and targeted in a manner that suggests clearly very intentional.
1: Journalist Rokhaya Shamsuddin reports intensified Israeli scorched earth tactics in Lebanon.
4: These heavy detonations, which were audible across multiple neighboring areas, signal an expansion of the systematic destruction of infrastructure.
1: And on the resistance report, John Elmer covers Iran's missile and drone operations targeting U.S. military bases.
5: The United States has attacked Iran every night for the last week or so, and every single time the U.S. strikes, Iran strikes back.
1: This is Electronic Intifada Radio. I'm Nora Barrows-Friedman. This episode highlights the news, interviews, and reports from our live stream broadcast on July 16th, 2026. Later in the show, Dr. Mimi Syed and Wes Bryant join us to talk about a new report they co-authored called Lethal Precision Without Accountability, Israeli Government Quadcopter Use in Gaza. It examines the deployment of small tactical quadcopters equipped with firearms, analyzing the forensic evidence of resulting civilian casualties. Also, Rokhaya Shamsuddin will take us to Lebanon, while John Elmer will look at Iran. But first, they met at university in Gaza. Genocide changed the plot of their love story. We've published many features in the last week, but today we're highlighting excerpts from our engagement photo, Hundreds of Miles Apart, by Aya Al-Hattab, writing from Gaza. She writes beautifully about meeting her fiancé in 2022 at a youth writing program in Gaza City. Their romance was blooming, and they were preparing to be engaged when the genocide began in 2023. Aya writes, quote, "My long pink dress swayed while I did my hair, wearing it down over my shoulders. My twin sister Amal, who gifted me the dress, invited her professional makeup artist friend to get me ready for my big day. It was September 9th, 2025, the date Mohammed, my fiancé, and I had planned to sign our marriage contract, known as Katib Kitab. Mohammed's sister and his father, alongside my father, mother, sister, uncle, and aunt, gathered for the ceremony in my family's rented apartment in Gaza City's Tal al-Hawa neighborhood. When the sheikh came to legalize the marriage, Mohammed joined us, but by video call. Mohammed is in Egypt with his mother and brother. His father, still in Gaza, represented him during the marriage contract. Even though Mohammed couldn't be there in person, the ceremony was still beautiful and we took family photos afterward. Mohammed and I each took photos on our phones from where we were during the ceremony. We later collaged them together, creating a single memory from two distant places. On February 20th, 2024, my birthday, Mohammed came all the way from Rafah just to see me. It was a very brief meeting. I cried when I saw him walk away. That was the last time I saw Mohammed. Soon after, he told me that he was going to leave Gaza for Egypt. I was happy for him because it meant he would be out of harm's way. But at the same time, it was very difficult to not know when I would see him again. At the end of April 2024, Mohammed, his mother, and brother evacuated shortly before Israel seized Rafah crossing, halting travel in and out of Gaza. I kept telling myself that the genocide would end soon and that we would see each other again and pick up where we left off. But deep down, I was terrified. I was unable to stop thinking that our goodbye on my birthday might have been our last. I kept choosing hope, but week after week, month after month, nothing changed. The genocide did not end, and there was no reunion. Our relationship strengthened despite the distance, and we decided to hold our engagement ceremony on September 9th, 2025. Whenever I look at our collaged photo, Mohammed and I together side by side, each in a separate country, I feel ambivalent. I am grateful that we still had something to celebrate and heartbroken that one of the most important days of our lives had to be lived apart. Though this wasn't how we had imagined the beginning of our life together, Mohammed and I were elated over our engagement. We began making plans again, the places we would go when we reunited, the places we hoped to explore together, Ireland, Italy, Greece. We talked about the kind of home we hoped to build someday, a quiet, colorful, and comfortable space filled with shelves of books. We talked about getting a dog. The distance made us hold on to each other more tightly, as if we were both trying to protect what remained of a future we still believed in. A month after our engagement, the October 2025 ceasefire was announced. But once again, nothing truly changed. With travel in and out of Gaza nearly impossible, we are still waiting to reunite. Despite the distance, our days begin and end with one another. Most mornings, Mohammed is one of the first people I speak to. Before either of us starts the day, we check on each other, asking about our plans for the day. At nights, our conversations often linger until we are both too tired to keep our eyes open. Before saying goodbye, we try to pull each other toward the future and away from the uncertainty of the present. We talk about the ordinary moments we have been denied for so long, like preparing and sharing a meal together, walking along the beach, reading together, or simply going on a date. Sometimes we even encourage each other to dream about those future days while falling asleep. Yet the distance is always there. When I wake up, it just takes a few seconds to remember that he is still hundreds of kilometers away. At night, when everything becomes quiet, I often find myself replaying memories of our time together and wondering how different life would be if the war had never happened. Recently, I watched the animated film In Your Dreams on my phone in our rented apartment powered by solar energy. In the film, two siblings travel through their dreams in a surreal quest in search of a mythical Sandman to stop their parents' divorce. The children whisper, "Sandman, please, I call unto you. Grant me my dreams. Make them come true." For a moment, I caught myself fantasizing that I could make a wish to return the person I love to me, even for just one ordinary day together. Those are excerpts from our engagement photo, Hundreds of Miles Apart, by Aya Al-Hattab, a writer and translator in Gaza. Read more on electronicintifada.net. And now, journalist Rokaya Shamsuddin reports from Lebanon as the South continues to face waves of Israeli strikes.
6: This is Rokaya Shamsuddin reporting for the Electronic Intifada. Israeli occupation forces have intensified their scorched earth tactics in southern Lebanon, executing a series of explosions and strikes on an almost daily basis. Significant structural demolitions were recorded in Zawtar al-Sharqiyya, Houla, Khiam, Dir Siryan, and Kfar Dumit. These heavy detonations, which were audible across multiple neighboring areas, signal an expansion of the systematic destruction of infrastructure within these frontline southern villages. Beyond these demolition attacks, Israeli forces engaged in widespread intimidation and direct tactical assaults. Hostile Israeli drones carried out a targeted strike on Nabati and Fawa, while artillery fire struck the areas between Adshit and Dir Siryan, the outskirts of Shiba and the outskirts of Qunin. Furthermore, incendiary munitions, including white phosphorus, were deployed over Kfar Rumman. The attacks have been accompanied by persistent psychological harassment designed to terrorize local populations. Israeli occupation forces also conducted heavy machine gun sweeps targeting Bayut al-Siyad, Majd al-Zun, Zawtar al-Gharbiyya,
4: and the Sawan region. Additionally, Israeli drones dropped sound bombs over Bayut al-Siyad and the town of Mansouri. In the midst of these Israeli attacks, the Lebanese government has continued with the farce of a so-called framework agreement with Israel under the auspices of the United States. This diplomatic charade relies on the designation of so-called pilot zones, specific frontline villages slated for total structural erasure, which are presented in negotiations as mere tactical adjustments rather than the deliberate destruction of indigenous southern Lebanese life. The architects of this process seek to sanitize the deliberate Israeli depopulation of entire communities, reducing the lived reality of forced displacement and demolition to a logistical item in a high-level security proposal that ignores the daily Israeli attacks occurring on the ground in South Lebanon.
1: That was the Electronic Intifada's contributor Rokhaya Shamsuddin reporting from Lebanon. 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Coming up.
7: Hi, I'm Dr. Mimi Syed, an American physician who worked twice in Gaza. I worked inside Nasser Medical Complex, recording case after case of children with single gunshot wounds to the head and upper torso. The pattern is unmistakable. The same weapon, the same targeting, child after child. This is precision killing. My full forensic analysis and medical imaging is published in Costs of War and is titled Lethal Precision Without Accountability, Israeli Quadcopter Use in Gaza.
1: Later in the show, we'll be speaking with Dr. Mimi Syed and Wes Bryant about the report. But before we get to that, it's time for the Resistance Report. This week, John Elmer covers Iran's missile and drone operations targeting U.S. military bases in the Gulf region and Jordan.
5: This is the Resistance Report on day 1014 of Israel's genocide in Gaza, and it's day 139 since the U.S. and Israel launched war on Iran. We are going to start with the Strait of Hormuz to point out that the Strait of Hormuz was entirely open on February 27th, the day before the U.S.-Israeli surprise attack on Iran. And the Iranians have been clear that the only way it'll be open again is under Iranian control. So they announced that the Strait of Hormuz will be closed until further notice. Until the end of U.S. interventions, no vessels will be allowed to pass. The IRGC spokesman said the Strait of Hormuz will never be opened through U.S. aggression. Respect for the rights of the Iranian people is the only way that the Strait will open. So they have been very clear on this. They were very clear on this before the war. They told us in January, if not earlier, that if there was a war, the war would be taken all across the region to the U.S. bases. The security architecture in the Gulf and in Jordan and in Israel would all be targets, and the Strait of Hormuz would be closed. And everyone seemed to think that that was not surprising. Apparently, in the White House, they didn't get that memo, and they seem shocked that the Strait of Hormuz is closed, and they think they can take these half measures to open them. And so because of that, the United States has attacked Iran every night for the last week or so. And every single time the U.S. strikes, Iran strikes back because they are not willing to accept the U.S. dictating terms during a ceasefire that they cannot achieve during a war. We have missile launches. This was an IMAD that says Game Over USA. They painted on that. The IMAD is an 1,800-kilometer range. So these are the ones they're firing at Jordan with a 750-kilogram warhead, which is comparable size to the Mark 84 bombs, the U.S. and Israeli bombs that are dropped on Gaza and Lebanon, and less in Iran because they've been scared to fly over Iran because of their air defenses. They've been using mostly standoff fire still. But in any case, a warhead that is considerable on that weapon. And this series of launches showed Ghadars, IMADs, Khyber Shaykans, Fatah 110. So we're seeing a broad use of missiles again that we were told were down to whatever dumb numbers they said, 12%, 20%. They have no idea how many missiles Iran has, nor whether their attacks on Iran did anything to these missile capabilities. This is waves 3 through 7 of the Iranian response, targeting aerial defense arrays and logistics hubs in Kuwait, Bahrain, and Jordan, along with air bases that are being targeted. Sheikh Issa Air Base in Bahrain, Ali Al Salem Air Base in Kuwait, the KGL Logistics Center in Kuwait as well was struck. So these are all targets that are consistent. These bases are U.S. bases that are getting battered. And these are all solid fuel launches. And the solid fuel launch, it's a lot better. You don't have to go out with your men into the field and fill up the liquid missile and be out in the field at risk. The solid fuel is instant, ready to fire. It can be stored underground, unlike liquid fuel, which corrodes. The solid fuel can be underground. So say when the US or Israel bombs a missile silo and closes the missile silo, it doesn't do anything to the missiles inside, because the solid fuel can last for years underground. They don't need any care. And so as soon as the war was over, Iran dug out the missile silos and began launching instantly again missile capabilities that they have and that they will always have. This war, the US and Israel will run out of interceptors long before Iran runs out of missiles. Because it's not just the IRGC, it's also Artesh, the army, the Iranian armed forces. Here they are launching Arash 2 long-range drones at Muwafaq al-Salti Air Base in Jordan. This is one of the main hubs for the US in Muwafaq al-Salti, and they wrote to the Jordanian people and said that these bases on the first days of the attack, Muwafaq al-Salti, was used by the arrogant American regime to target and brutally murder 168 school children and teachers in Manab. And then the IRGC says to Jordan, "Your serious demand of dismantling American occupation bases in the region would be a great help in saving the people of Palestine and restoring security to the region. We wish you every success, Jordan." And they said the same thing to Kuwait, making it clear that the targeting is happening in these countries because of the hosting of U.S. air bases that are carrying out the aggression on Iran in an attempt to destroy the country, as Trump has repeatedly said. So you can see a wave of drone and missile attacks again versus Jordan and Gulf bases that you can see being launched here. A lot of long-range drones that are the Arash 2s. They're virtually cruise missile type drones, highly effective. There's the Shahed 101s that are also highly effective and used often. But the fact is, they have thousands, if not tens of thousands, of these drones. They can hit everywhere in the Gulf because it's like literally just across the water. It's very easy to hit them, not just from the coastline, but from inside the country. And that is what is going on here and has been. There has been 10 waves by the Iranians last time the war was on, but the wave, it's not equal to a salvo. If they fire these missiles, you know, one after another, it doesn't count as one wave. One wave is the whole series covering several hours from multiple different places firing. So a wave is a lot more than a salvo, and they're at 10 waves from the IRGC of missiles and drones, and the Artesh, the army, the armed forces of Iran, are also at 10 waves of drone strikes that they have carried out. Let's take a look at what it looks like in the countries that are being targeted. This is what it looks like facing forward towards incoming missiles in Bahrain. And so each of those pops, those are PAC-3 Patriot missile interceptors, $4 million a hit. They're firing multiple of them at each drone and missile because they can't count on the quality of the intercept. So what you're looking at there is just like tens of millions of dollars going up in a, I think that video is 11 seconds, an 11-second video. That's just not sustainable. It's not sustainable for the United States. It's not sustainable for these Gulf countries, although I did pick this up from Channel 13 in Israel, where the commander of Israel's missile defense array, he said, "Don't worry, we have sufficient stockpile of interceptor missiles and we are prepared for every scenario." So Israel just smirks and says, "Yeah, we saved all our interceptors because the US came and used all of theirs to save us again." Gives them allowance and fights its battles for them and gives them all of its resources to carry out this genocide that, if the United States did not do that, would not be continuing. the Fifth Fleet in Bahrain. This is the U.S. Navy's Central Command hub in Bahrain being targeted. Those are Khyber Shaykan and Fatah 110 and Fatah 313 solid fuel missiles that you see launched there. This came out a couple days after that they show this hangar being blown out, and you can see that where it struck, you can see a truck parked there, and then the blowout panels from the strike that blew out the whole front of the hangar. So you can see this base. Al Udeid is the most important base for the U.S. in the region, and it was severely damaged during the first round of this war, though the U.S. covered it up. The main combined air operations center at Al Udeid Air Base was hit multiple times and rendered inoperable during the war. That's a pretty big story that was erased from history by the U.S., in their cover-up of this war that has been pretty outrageous. And I've said it before, like, I cover military lies for my whole life, and these ones are particularly egregious that CENTCOM is engaged in here. This is Artesh. This is the army again firing cruise missiles at the Gulf and Kuwait again, and also cruise missiles being fired at hostile U.S. enemy vessels. And the public relations of the Iranian army said, in response to repeated attacks of malice and aggression by the United States against our country, the army of the Islamic Republic of Iran a few hours ago targeted communication systems, fuel depots, Patriot air defense batteries, observation towers, and ammunition depots belonging to the U.S. terrorist army in Kuwait with its attack drones. Furthermore, the Navy of the Army of the Islamic Republic of Iran, in response to missile attacks on some of its military centers, targeted U.S. enemy vessels with anti-ship cruise missiles. Again, vessels that are hiding, not in the strait. They don't want to be anywhere near the strait and are being fired on regularly. Trump kind of spouted off. He said that one of their ships was fired on 110 times a week and a half ago. So whether he's just making that up whole cloth or mixing up statistics or not, he wanted people to know that their ships are being fired at constantly. 17 bases, the Iranians said, have been targeted. Prince Hassan Air Base in Jordan, Muwafaq al-Salti in Jordan, multiple sites in Kuwait. Camp Boring is a massive logistics hub base. Ali al-Salem Air Base in Kuwait. The Al Jaber Air Base in Kuwait, Kuwaiti Navy ship. The Fifth Fleet is the center, as I said, of the Navy operations in Central Command. So all of the Navy ships in the area. And Al Udeid Air Base is the most important. And before the war, the largest U.S. base. But of course, the U.S. evacuated most of their soldiers and put them into civilian hotels behind human shields, something we also covered in the early part of the war with Iran. This is the ultimate hole. This is from Bloomberg's terminal tracking Strait of Hormuz. You can see how big that hole is in the global economy for fuel. This is what the World Bank called the largest fuel disruption ever. So that has to be replaced. And each day that it goes on, it adds more time for how long it can be replaced. So just because the Trump chasing the stock market and the oil price every day, that's not particularly relevant to the longer view of this, of how long can the resiliency in the market hold this together? Because oil traders believed that this could not go this long. They believed that this was a few weeks and it would be utter catastrophe. There's been some games played behind the scenes. The UAE did a currency swap with the US to save them from going broke. There's other ways that the US has ratcheted up its production to try to fill in some of the gaps. People using strategic oil reserves that Trump said only had 4 more weeks, and we've just added a week and a half to that from the closure. So there's ways that are kind of right now, temporarily mitigating the harm, but this isn't going away and it cannot be fixed in a day, in a week, in a month, or even in a year. So they're playing with the global economy, global recession, and they're doing it for basically so that they can continue a genocide in Gaza, in Lebanon. And this is where we're at for the resistance report on day 1014 of the genocide in Gaza.
1: That was the Electronic Intifada's contributing editor, John Elmer. you're listening to Electronic Intifada Radio with me, Nora Barrows-Friedman.
8: Teenager brought in from Hamasi.
1: That's the emergency room at Nasser Medical Complex in Gaza during a mass casualty event. One of our upcoming speakers was there and documented a child killed by a gunshot wound to the head. The Electronic Intifada's director, Ali Abunima, is here to provide context before we bring in our next guests.
9: According to the Palestinian Health Ministry in Gaza, of the 73,000 confirmed Palestinians killed by Israel since the genocide began in 2023, more than 21,000, nearly a third, have been children. In June 2026, an independent UN Commission of Inquiry concluded that Israel's deliberate targeting of children in Gaza establishes, in part, its genocidal intent to destroy Palestinian society. Our colleague Maureen Claire Murphy writes that the UN investigators found that Israeli forces intentionally inflicted conditions of life on children in Gaza, including deaths due to the lack of essential medical care and deliberate use of lethal force against children in acts that amount to war crimes and the crime against humanity of extermination. The killing of and serious bodily and mental harm inflicted upon Palestinian children was part of a strategy to destroy the biological continuity and future existence of Palestinians in Gaza, the UN investigators include in the 94-page report. The harm of Israel's violence towards children in Gaza will stretch far beyond the duration of its ongoing genocidal campaign, according to the commission. And the scale and rate at which Palestinian children in Gaza were killed and injured is without precedent in modern conflicts worldwide, according to the commission, making the coastal enclave the most dangerous place in the world to be a child. One of the various ways that Israel has carried out these genocidal attacks on children, specifically, is with the use of small tactical drones or quadcopters equipped with semi-automatic small arms. In a new report, Lethal Precision Without Accountability, Israeli Quadcopter Use in Gaza, an interdisciplinary team of authors has provided a trove of forensic evidence that should warrant international scrutiny as well as legal and material consequences for Israeli military officers and government officials who have used such weaponry to slaughter children. Joining us to talk about this report are two of its co-authors, Dr. Mimi Sayed and Wes Bryant. Dr. Sayed is an emergency medicine physician who has worked in Gaza during the genocide and has been a guest before. She has extensively documented the wounds with which her patients were brought in for treatment and has analyzed clinical records, imaging, and post-mortem exam results to provide a medical account of drone-related injuries. Wes Bryant is a Pentagon whistleblower and a war crimes analyst for various investigations into Israeli military actions against Palestinians and served as a special advisor to the United Nations International Commission of Inquiry on Palestine, as well as the United Nations War Crimes Mechanism in Asia. Dr. Mimi Sayed and Wes Bryant, thank you for joining us on the Electronic Intifada.
10: Thank you.
9: First, Dr. Mimi, you have been frequently speaking and writing about your experiences treating children who are shot with these quadcopter drones since you worked in Gaza in 2024. Just remind us about the kinds of injuries you treated in these children and the kind of forensic analysis you've been working on in this report. How widespread is the use of these quadcopter drones specifically against children?
10: Yeah, I've documented quite a few of these cases, and I speak specifically

0: I had a translator with me. I would ask every time, what happened? And they would say quadcopter. The usual story was the child was alone and playing or doing something very benign and was the only person shot in a single shot. So typically we do something called a fast exam in the emergency department, which is an ultrasound just to assess, expose the body and assess for other injuries. So for example, if this was a shrapnel injury, you would have other like barotrauma to the abdomen, to the chest, or bleeding somewhere else. None of the children that I documented had any other injury. They had a single shot to the head, to the neck. And I saw many more than just 18. And I did mention this, we wrote about this, just the nature, the sheer chaos that ensues during these mass casualty incidents. It's very difficult to document these because we're in the middle of treating, but I was able to document just by myself 18 in that month alone. And some of these children, and three of these are discussed, I was able to get a CT scan because we were able to stabilize the child. And we found a single bullet lodged in either the brain or the neck. And those are cases that we discuss in the paper as well.
1: Mimi, I recall that last time you joined us about a year ago, you told us about a young girl, Mira, who you had managed to save in Gaza against the odds. And I think she had been shot in one of these incidents. Do you know how she's doing now and how any of the other children you've treated are doing at this point?
0: Yeah, that was Mira. That's the 4-year-old little girl that was shot by a quadcopter outside of her tent in Al Mawasi, Khan Yunis, in August of 2024. She actually has been medically evacuated and has gotten treatment in the host country and is doing quite well. She still has a lifetime of healing to do, not just physically, but psychologically. But I'm grateful that her and her mother, who also sustained an amputation, a traumatic amputation from an airstrike after that, she has also received surgery and a medical treatment that she needed since then. And as far as the other children, I do note two of the other cases that we discussed, the CT scan. We do talk about how their course progressed during the time that I was there. One of them, unfortunately, was paralyzed from the neck down because of the gunshot wound that was lodged in her neck. And the other one actually survived as well. So I don't keep in touch with the rest of the family. So I'm not sure how they're doing at this point. I honestly don't even know if they're still alive.
2: What you described, I remember when you first were talking about Mira's case, for example, and you described how these quadcopters hover around the tents, sometimes go inside or inside buildings, or they can, after a missile strike, the quadcopters will then come as sort of like a double tap attack. Can you talk a little bit about that aspect of the use of these drones and the trajectory of these bullets coming from above these children down through their skulls or through their abdomens from above?
0: The UN Commission report that was released on June 23rd actually specifically spoke about the AI technology, the infrared capabilities of detecting, whether it's a child or an adult, and being able to tell what the target is through a tent or through an infrastructure. So, that's not something that I'm the only person, or, Wes and I are the only people who are saying that this is like common knowledge that this technology exists. But most of these children were shot at that specific angle. And like I said before, they were doing benign things. So there are children, flying a kite. There's children playing soccer. Mira, for example, it was her older sister's birthday that day that she got shot. And her mom and dad were getting ready to bake a cake for her at 8 a.m. in the morning, and she was shot. She was playing with her sisters and she was suddenly shot. So these are all, these are not, this is not just, oh, it just happens to be crossfire or collateral damage or anything. You don't, accidentally find single gunshot wounds to the head, or to the chest, to the neck of children, young children that are easily identifiable as children.
2: Wes, you're a ballistics expert and you have extensive knowledge of the use of these kinds of drones and the weapons that the Israeli army is attaching to them. Can you walk us through the engineering of these quadcopters, which companies make them, and how precise they are? Meaning, there's a human person behind the controls of these drones and they know exactly who and what they are targeting, where they are targeting them. Tell us about the engineering of these quadcopters and how they've been used against children in Gaza.
3: These are essentially, to put it colloquially, souped-up versions of

0: what a consumer now can buy here in the States or elsewhere. These drones are so-called quadcopter drones, meaning they have four rotors around both sides, and they're able to fly at, you know, what we call very low altitudes, you know, within a few hundred feet, extended out from the a single soldier operator and his remote control device, from anywhere from, you know, 1 to 5 to more kilometers, depending on the frequency, the antenna capabilities. And what these are is kind of higher end versions of what you'd get on the consumer scale that are also affixed with more advanced technologies to be able to make them weapon systems. So one of the technologies being, in the case of these, what we call sniper drones, the ability to attach weapon systems to the bottom of the drone. And those weapon systems can be anywhere from bomblet dispensers to a rifle carriage to even pepper spray dispensers, with which they've used in Gaza to disperse crowds, as witnessed by my friend and colleague, Anthony Aguilar, who was on the ground with the so-called Gaza Humanitarian Foundation. You know, in the case of a rifle carriage, you're going to have either what's called a 7.62 or 5.56 caliber, you know, a NATO round that's used by the U.S. and NATO nations, as well as Israel. These are standard rounds, you know, and the rifles used by ground soldiers. And these rifles are then affixed to the bottom of the drone, and they're on this stabilization platform, as well as a gimbal, to where they can have, you know, 360 or near 360 degree capability, you know, up, down, right, left. And then there'll be some level of advanced targeting system, you know, electro-optical camera, possibly likely thermal cameras, and then ability to actually target remotely from the drone operator's remote control capability. And he'll have a, you know, heads-up display as well, where the soldier's both operating this drone and then operating with a weapon system, the rifle, that's affixed to it. This kind of remote firing capability is not new or unique. It's been affixed to the military vehicles for years now. The new aspect of this is affixing this to very small quadcopters and having the capability to have a rifle affixed to the bottom of that quadcopter. And now, you know, what that enables is a single soldier, a very small team, to have this dedicated, what we call organic unmanned aerial vehicle, that's able to be used within close range of where they're operating. And that's also able to get very close to enemy forces, and in this case, civilians, and conduct intelligence, surveillance, reconnaissance operations, and then lethal kinetic force.
1: Wes, we've seen these types of tactical drones being used by Hezbollah in Lebanon to great effect against Israeli military personnel and military vehicles. We've also seen these drones really coming to the fore in Ukraine, being used by both Ukrainian and Russian forces. But in those contexts, they're being used. It can sometimes be very harrowing footage, no doubt about that, of soldiers' lost moments and so on. Just on a human level, it's difficult to see. But they are being used in a military context there, whereas here we're talking about using them to target civilians and specifically children. Do the Israelis use them for any other purpose than targeting civilians, as far as we know? Or is that predominantly how they use them?
0: It's really hard to answer that. You know, I would assume that they're being used. I would hope that they're being used in a military capacity, more so than what we see here in this report, as far as targeting and killing civilians. But we just don't know, because as we all know, we don't have foreign journalists on the ground in Gaza. And then journalists who are on the ground are consistently targeted by the IDF. So we just do not have good enough reporting to answer that question. What we do know is that a very disproportionate number of civilians and children are, by all evidence we've gathered, being targeted by these drones, and targeted in a manner that suggests not what's commonly thrown around as, you know, fog of war mistakes or accidents or incidents. Clearly very intentional. You know, I pointed out previously that these drones can get in, you know, very close to a target area and be hovering overhead. I'll go back to August of last year, strike against the stairwell of the Nasser Hospital that killed five journalists, one of them a Reuters journalist, and as well as first responders and aid workers. Well, the first strike, which was from a tank, an Israeli tank, 120 millimeter round, struck a camera, a news camera, and the camera operator. The second strike came 9 minutes later, and that was after a quadcopter was hovering overhead, watching all of the first responders, the medics, the additional journalists that showed up on scene, and then another round hit. So, you know, that's one example that I assessed last year, where we have clear intentionality, and if not intentionality, an incredible level of negligence and recklessness that really needs to be explained. And this recklessness and this potential intentionality toward killing civilians, journalists and aid workers included, children included, applies to this issue we're seeing with the quadcopter use, the sniper drone use in Gaza as well against children.
1: As we know, Israel uses Palestine generally and Palestinians in Gaza in particular as kind of an experimental ground for their various weapons, which they then market around the world as battle-proven or field-tested. Talk about how these technologies that are being used to specifically target children are being bought and sold around the world, and the U.S. and Israeli role here, and any of the companies that we know to be involved. What can you tell us about the supply chain and the global market for these types of weapons?
0: Yes, the global market's incredible. I mean, we have a plethora of U.S. manufacturers. In Israel specifically, they tend to use Israeli-made drones, primarily from a company called Elbit Systems. It's one of their biggest defense Israeli defense manufacturers. They've also used drones. We see drones from what's called Duke Robotics, which is as well an Israeli affiliated company. And then cheaper drones coming out of China from companies such as DJI, Autel Robotics. These drones from Israel, as well as U.S.-made drones and other drones made in Europe, are, yes, being proliferated throughout the world across what we call a global north and global south. They're being proliferated to NATO nations, to non-NATO nations, to our adversaries, as we know. You know, of course, drones being made by Russia and Iran as well. And even more, perhaps equally concerningly, they're being proliferated to under or undeveloped or developing nations, because these technologies are relatively incredibly low cost and easy to use in field. And so we're now seeing increased incidents of civilian harm in conflicts in underdeveloped nations from use of these drones. You mentioned the use of quadcopter drones, you know, in a similar capacity in the Ukraine war. Interestingly and highly concerningly, we have not seen the same kinds of reports of violations of international law from the use of quadcopter drones in the Ukraine war by either the Ukraine military or the Russian military. And in fact, I've said before, both in that the use of quadcopter technology and in their strike campaign in general, Russia, who is known to be a rampant violator of international law, has been known to target civilians in Ukraine and elsewhere in all of their conflicts, still has not come close to inflicting the level of civilian harm as Israel's inflicted in Gaza, and especially in such a short period. We have not seen reports going down to specifically use of quadcopters or sniper drones by Russia. We have not seen reports of similar use of these sniper drones against Ukrainian children in the Ukraine war.
1: So we can infer that this is not an accident, these enormous numbers of children appearing with single gunshot wounds to the head fired by quadcopters, that this can't be accidental. Is that a fair inference from the evidence that you've collected?
0: Incredibly fair, and especially when you look at the forensics of this, you know, the cases as Mimi's laid out, and the few that we assessed individually in our report, these are cases of single shots against children to the head or chest, and in cases where no other combat, you know, no other fire was taking place, according to witnesses, when these events occurred. So, you know, if these were accidents, what would happen is there would have been reports of a firefight going on between the IDF and Hamas, and then, of course, a stray bullet against a child. In these cases, it was single shots to the head and chest. Now, head and chest shots are, you know, what soldiers are trained to carry out in order to kill the enemy. And they take a certain level of training and competence and capability, even using a sniper drone. And so that also suggests intentionality and deliberate targeting.
2: I just wanted to add also, not just the ballistics aspect of this, but the multitude of soldiers that have come out and confessed essentially that they are deliberately targeting children. The UN Commission report that was released on June 23rd specifically mentions soldiers saying, oh, it's great. It's like a video game. I could sit somewhere else and do other activities and engage in shooting a child or targeting a civilian. So it's not just our report, and it's not just the ballistics part of this, but there has been over time and time again, and to mention not just Gaza, also the West Bank, where they are confessing and saying how they are targeting children. And this aspect of having this ability to shoot with such precision from an area that is not putting the soldier at risk is something to be mentioned. Now, they can do this without putting themselves in harm's way. It kind of gives it an aspect of cognitive dissonance, but just makes it so much easier to target a child, a defenseless child.
0: And caveating off what Mimi just stated, we've heard some arguments regarding, you know, the potential for misidentification of these children as combatants. But I'll say, you know, without doubt, that's highly improbable. You know, even using our higher end, what we call strategic drones, our Reaper or Predator, or in Israel's case, the Hermes drone that flying at 20,000 feet, we can, in most cases, easily distinguish on the battlefield using the cameras that are available between adults and children, especially young children, as most of these cases are. These are cases from toddlers up to, you know, preteen children in most cases. And so now when you look at the use of quadcopter drones, as I've stated, these are a few hundred feet in altitude above a given area, and they're looking down with advanced electro-optical color HD cameras, and they can easily, that drone operator can easily distinguish between an adult who would be a combatant and a child. And we have not seen any reports of child soldiers being used in Gaza, especially at the ages these children are being shot. So that aspect's also ruled out.
3: And the Israeli military is bragging about it. I mean, there are also reports from other doctors, Palestinian and international, who said that on a Tuesday or whatever, all of these kids were coming in with shots directly to the genitals, or, you know, where the next day they were all coming in with shots to the knees. And how soldiers have been saying that there's a kill count that they can kind of engage in, like, as you said, Wes, like it's a video game. As a doctor, Mimi, who has treated these children in Gaza and as someone who is constantly in touch with your colleagues there, what does it say about the impunity of the Israeli military and the encouragement by its aiders and abettors, the US and Europe specifically, that this is happening on a systematic, routine, and massive scale? I mean, we're talking about, you know, more than 21,000 children at this point, and so many of those children have been shot with these weapons. I mean, what goes through your head when you think about the patients that you've treated and the kinds of weapons that the Israeli military is using to target them?
2: Yeah, it's absolutely abhorrent. I mean, not just as a physician, a mother, as a human being, seeing this happen unfold with complete impunity is jarring. But it's also terrifying that there's this proposed U.S.-Israeli defense technology merger that we're talking about, and just the implications of what that means. It's a dangerous precedence to have, that children are fair game. I mean, when we're not talking, just like Wes said, we're not talking about teenagers. We're talking about young children that are easily identifiable as children. And that's our most precious resource in society, in you know, as a species. If we can't protect that and have some kind of accountability for deliberately targeting children, it's fair game for anything to happen anywhere, right? Nobody's being held accountable for this. But what this does is the most concerning aspect of this, you know, so-called merger that we're talking about is it effectively institutionalized these very systems that our report and the UN Commission's report are discussing. And it implicates us directly with the technology and how these weapons are being employed in Gaza. And it also gives Israel full access to the American military technology to use at their own discretion and how they have been using against civilians this entire time. So it's absolutely terrifying. But the fact that this continues, it never stopped. So this happened in, you know, I'm talking about 2024. It never stopped after that. You have dozens and dozens of foreign doctors that have reported pretty much the exact same thing. And it still continues. Absolutely no impunity, absolutely no accountability. And so the merger is actually something that terrifies me only because it just gives carte blanche, you know, just to continue doing this without any accountability.
1: I just want to share some statistics to kind of illustrate what you and Wes have been talking about in terms of the scale. Save the Children published an analysis in May of 2026. So this is very recent, just about 2 months ago, of child casualties in the war in Ukraine. And they found that between February 2022 and May of 2026, so a period of full-scale war over 4 years, a total of 791 children have been killed in Ukraine, a country that is multiples the size of Palestine or Gaza, population of tens of millions. Of course, 791 children is 791 children too many. But you compare that to 21,000 confirmed child deaths in Gaza in less than 3 years out of a population of just 2 million people. And I think that really illustrates that this is happening in a context where U.S. politicians and, of course, Israeli leaders claim that no military in the world is more careful and takes more pains to avoid civilian casualties. With that in mind, I want to come to sort of our closing question, which is what you're hoping to achieve with this important and informative report, Lethal Precision Without Accountability. Who you're hoping will read it and what you hope will come out of this? Who's the audience and how do you hope it will help bring accountability?
2: You know, I think originally when I approached Wes and Cobb to do this article, my intention was not only to expose the things that I've seen, but also to have their expertise in analyzing the data that I had, which basically has been corroborated by the UN Commission report independently. But aside from that, I think that a couple of different things, but accountability for the actions that have already been committed, I think that's incredibly important because without that, this will continue. And then secondly is I hope to get the attention of policymakers, of the military, you know, leaders, and just the world in general to show that this is not just, you know, this just happened to be the case when I was there. This is something that's been globally described by dozens of foreign doctors, but now, you know, military experts, U.S. officials, previous U.S. officials. And so the legal analysis that's included in this that was done very well by Charles Blaha in our article, one of our co-authors. And, you know, like I said before, this sets a very dangerous precedent. It's terrifying for the future of where this is headed. If it's allowed to happen in one part of the world, it can extend to any other part. And I wanted to mention about the 21,000 of children. You know, that's due to military violence. That is due to direct military violence. And we don't know the number because unlike the Ukraine, where there is a system, a way of actually officially calculating and counting those casualties, Israel does not allow that to happen. And it is a lot easier to place a mechanism of death, like through starvation and the blockade of medications and healthcare workers, denial of healthcare workers like myself who have been banned from entering Israel. It is a lot easier to instill death in a large population this way. So we actually don't know how many children have died, but also are continuing to actively die as we speak because of these cruel blockades.
0: I'll say bluntly, Israel has been carrying out state terrorism in Gaza, Lebanon, and elsewhere. And it's important, really, it's imperative for people that have the capability, the insight, people who were firsthand witnesses like Mimi, to speak out and become a voice for the voiceless, truly, because that's what the Palestinians are. I don't think we have much hope that things are going to change as far as U.S. policy toward Israel under the Trump administration. There really wasn't as much more hope under the Biden administration, although we were on a steady path toward that end. But the hope is, you know, once administrations change out, that, as Mimi pointed out, this defense alliance with Israel that's developing, you know, these joint operations we're now doing with Israel, and then our continued complicity and support, both materially, ideologically, politically, of Israeli military operations in Palestine and elsewhere, really ceases. And we hold Israel and the Israeli military and government to account. And then most importantly, we remediate, we help, we redress, and we help develop Gaza and the Palestinian civilian population.
1: Well, I think you're probably right that there's not much hope with this administration, but I think there is hope in the sea change in public opinion we've seen in this country and around the world. And I think this type of information and research helps to consolidate and expand that knowledge among the public. And that's really important. And we're very grateful to both of you for your work on this and for speaking to us today. Dr. Mimi Sayed, you are an emergency medicine physician who has worked in Gaza during this genocide. And Wes Bryant, you are a Pentagon whistleblower and a war crimes analyst for numerous investigations into Israeli military actions against Palestinians. And you did serve as an advisor to that United Nations International Commission of Inquiry. You are both co-authors, once again, on that important report, Lethal Precision Without Accountability, Israeli quadcopter use in Gaza, which people can search for and read. And we encourage them to do so. And we're so grateful to both of you for joining us today.
3: Thank you.
0: Thank you for having us.
3: Thank you both so much.
4: That was Dr. Mimi Sayed and Wes Bryant, co-authors of Lethal Precision Without Accountability. Thank you for tuning into Electronic Intifada Radio. I'm Nora Barrows-Friedman. 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

0: is outrageous. It's angerifying. Deeply angerifying. And I find that being part of the social justice movement, there is so much that causes me to grieve on a daily basis, multiple times a day. And yet I want to be a bearer of peace, hope, optimism, courage. I've learned that for myself, being able to speak my truth and own my anger and own my outrage has been one journey in and of itself. And then the second journey is learning to metabolize that grief, that deep grief, and that anger, so that I can connect to the well of peace that has always already existed deep within me. And my invitation to you, my friends, is to hold the spaciousness for both and the journey for both as you come forth and stand strong together. And wherever you're at in terms of your own journey of owning your emotions, of learning to metabolize them, you are welcome to join us.
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On this show, you'll hear solutions journalism for social justice, fueling action, not despair. I'm Sonali Kolhatkar, host and executive producer. This week, as ICE agents change tactics, lowering their profile while upping their arrests and killings, immigrant rights activists like my guest, Gabe Gonzalez of Protect Rogers Park in Chicago, are pivoting. Then, in a case that is the first of its kind, a Washington woman is suing big oil companies like ExxonMobil over the 2021 death of her mother, whose cause of death was hyperthermia linked to a record-breaking heat dome in the Pacific Northwest. Mike Mino of the Center for Climate Integrity will share more about the case and whether suing big oil can help end fossil fuel domination. Finally, former physician Stephen Bezruchka joins me to discuss his new book, Born Sick in the USA, Improving the Health of a Nation. Stephen will address why the US's health outcomes are worse than most wealthy nations, despite our healthcare system being the most expensive in the world. Hint, the answer is capitalism. That's coming up in just a moment.

0: 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Donald Trump's 2025 playbook on high-profile immigration raids provoked public outrage and turned the tide against harsh enforcement. In city after city last year, from Los Angeles to Chicago, Minneapolis to Memphis, people organized. They developed community defense tactics involving patrols and trainings. But this year, particularly since the killings of Renee Good and Alex Pretty in Minneapolis, the Department of Homeland Security changed tactics. ICE agents are no longer announcing their presence, and they're arresting more people per day on average. The killings of Lorenzo Salgado Araujo in Houston and Johann Sebastian Guerrero in Maine illustrate that ICE's tactics are no less deadly than they were. Well, how are community organizers pivoting? Joining me to help answer that question is Gabe Gonzalez. He's an organizer with Protect Rogers Park in Chicago and has helped build neighborhood communication networks that verify ICE sites, alert residents, and connect families with legal and community resources. Welcome to the program, Gabe.
1: Thank you for having me.
0: So how has the presence of ICE agents changed on the ground in Chicago? What are you seeing differently being done now than, say, a year ago or even 6 months ago?
1: Yeah, it's more like 6 months. It actually looks a little bit more like it did at the beginning of the reign of terror that Trump wanted to inflict on communities, which is that when most people, when they think about the ICE raids, they think about what the Border Patrol was doing here in Chicago and in Minneapolis and New York and other places where there were very large numbers of heavily armed sort of tactical gear, mostly men going into communities using sublethal, they called it, weapons like tear gas and pepper balls and arresting people in large numbers and also being met with very large resistance because, you know, come to find that people don't like men with guns coming into the neighborhoods and kidnapping their neighbors. So it doesn't look like that anymore. What it looks like now in many communities, and not just those two cities that I mentioned, I live in Chicago, but also in places like Memphis or in smaller cities across the United States, is teams of ICE agents usually operating in somewhere between 4 and 6. They do a lot of surveillance on people. They seem to be targeted. They seem to be looking for very specific people. They'll grab them early in the morning or towards the end of the day. When they're vulnerable, usually in their car or on the street, they don't go to houses anymore. They don't seem to go to as many businesses. They also don't seem to be grabbing people at random. They do occasionally. But what we see is a lot more very targeted, very fast enforcement by these ICE people.
0: So basically, they got the memo that provoking people's ire doesn't work to their their advantage. I mean, the Christy Noem way seems different than the Mark Wayne Mullen way. He's the new head of DHS, which I think is scarier, right, for people who are actually worried about safety and about their neighbors. Christy Noem gave people a target, a nice big easy target to rally against. So how are people responding to the more sort of dissipated, dispersive kind of tactics that, you know, within days of one another resulted in two people being killed in different parts of the country?
1: Mm-hmm. So I think there's a couple things to take into consideration. The first one is what happened when they did those massive raids. So while we were responding to that and working very hard to protect our neighbors, and I know in other cities they were doing the same thing, we were always very clear that what they were doing, while it in one sense was an immigration action, in another sense was an attempt to terrorize and cow the entire population of the United States. That what they were doing with these paramilitary groups on the street, tear gassing people and shooting at them, was attempting to say, if you resist our incursions in any way, you will suffer consequences for it. And what I think they found out was that American public writ large, not everyone, obviously, but many, many people, the majority of people, would not stand for that. And so in that sense, they really had to take a step back. And in one sense, that sort of attempt to impose their will through violence on the American public was set back. What we do continue to have is a reign of terror aimed specifically at immigrants. This is the sort of Stephen Miller wing of the MAGA coalition that is inherently racist at its core and is attempting to use that fear to drive people away, to drive the self-deport is what they say, but really to drive them back to their countries of origin. So many people of whom are not going to go there because they're either refugees, even though they might not have been given that status, or that they really have been living here for so long and have such deep roots in this community that going home isn't really an option. They have American kids, or they have businesses, or they have longstanding relationships that keep them rooted here. So they're just afraid. What we've attempted to do in response to this is a couple of things. One is to educate people on how they can stay safe. So because many of these new efforts seem targeted, we're encouraging people to do things like not have a routine. We've seen a lot of instances where people have been grabbed at a coffee shop that they go to every morning before they go to work, or they've been grabbed when they get in their car to go to work. And so it begs the question, well, how did they know they were going to be there? Obviously, they were being surveilled. And so we're encouraging people to not be consistent in their movements as a way to keep safe. We're also encouraging people to have plans and to work with others in their community so that they know what to do in case ICE shows up. And then with people who are responding to this and wanting to keep their entire community safe, we are teaching new tactics and new ways of responding because we have very limited time. What we have found is that it is still vastly unpopular. But if they're not going to be occupying a street corner or an intersection for 20 minutes and lobbing tear gas at people, what can people do is the question they often ask. And what we say they can do is they can be eyes and ears and notice when something is out of place in their community, and they can let other community members know. And then those who choose to respond to that anomaly can do so. And so we've been encouraging people to do that and teaching them how to understand, you know, what is normal and what sticks out and how to know the difference between the two and to respond accordingly.
0: When people were engaged in community self-defense work in the past year, it involved a lot of training and a lot of people putting a lot of effort into it. Does this new reality require that more of us be trained so that in our day-to-day lives, you know, we're not necessarily going out and signing up for patrols, but in our day-to-day lives, if we encounter and we see an encounter, that we're prepared, that we know what to do, that we know how to live stream something or record something or keep traffic of something or help, you know, do the right thing with regard to extending solidarity to somebody who might be getting targeted by ICE?
1: Yes, is the short answer. You know, as problematic as he was in so many ways, it was actually Thomas Jefferson who said that the price of liberty is eternal vigilance. That used to sound like hyperbole, but we live in an age where there are people who are genuine fascists and they are in our government. Our ability to remain collectively safe requires us to engage. The only thing I would say about your question is I don't know that it's more, because I think people should take heart in this. In my experience, talking to people all over the country, as I said at the beginning, this is incredibly unpopular. The majority of people are with us. I would say well over 50%. In places like Minneapolis and Chicago, You know, people would come, people without training. It's just to re-engage and to, each person should ask themselves, what can I do now in this changed circumstance? What can I do that might have been different than facing down Border Patrol? And there are answers, you know, and it would be to get trained, to get back in touch with your community defense group, or if you don't have one, to form one. We give regular trainings on how to do this and to relearn what we all used to take for granted, which is small D democracy and small C community. We have a saying in Protect Rogers Park that we keep us safe.
0: It reminds me of the credo that the National Day Laborers Organizing Network uses, yeah. Only the people can save the people.
1: Yeah, that's right.
0: And so what about those other less glamorous support systems, such as the legal resources that people who, you know, families need once their, you know, a father or a mom has been taken away and put into detention, or even just the most basic things like they can't pay rent now because their main breadwinner is behind bars, even if, you know, they were doing everything right. Is there a pivoting with that, or does that largely continue as it was?
1: You know what? It did exist before. We have seen an increase in it because people are now dealing with the impact, right? So it's been, you know, a little bit over a year now, speaking for Chicago, and you really start to see the impact that this has on families and communities when people are missing or have been deported. And so, yes, there's been an uptick in mutual aid, and there was always a certain level of assistance. I would recommend to folks that if they're interested in this, this is something that you can usually easily find out online, right? Whatever community you're in, I would just Google, you know, immigrant assistance, immigrant help, immigrant aid. And you will almost certainly find an organization in your community that is willing to help with those sorts of efforts. Making family plans in case someone is kidnapped, that is a really important thing. We do that with groups in our neighborhood. There are social service agencies and others that really take the lead, but we support that. The same with mutual aid and getting people resources that they need in the case of harm. We've definitely seen an uptick in that. We think it's all part of the same thing, though, like going back to this concept of like us keeping us safe and build small C community as the best way for us to remain safe. That requires us to think about the whole person and not just these instances where we're under attack or they're attempting to kidnap our neighbors, but also like, what do we need? How do we help one another? To listen for that and then to encourage people to take that on. There is no shortage of tasks in our movement. And there are all sorts of people who want to help and can only help in certain ways. They should do that. And the two that you mentioned are really important ones for the moment that we're in.
0: And then big picture, are you seeing shift as well? The kind of grass, the public outrage, the public opposition to what ICE is doing, coupled with the tragic murders of the two men who I mentioned in Houston and in Maine, are you seeing it spurring more calls from, you know, even people who hold high positions to abolish ICE?
1: Yes. And I would say from what I would have called in the past unlikely allies, so middle class and upper middle class individuals, Anglos mostly, who normally you wouldn't, even if they were sort of liberal in orientation, would have reasons for wanting to support the carceral state in some way. Like that's real. You see less and less of that and more realization of what's actually happening and what our government is attempting to do to its citizens and to the people that live here. Instead of protecting them, instead of providing help, they're actually attacking them. And that sort of realization has, I think, hit home across the board. One of the lessons that we had from Chicago and Minneapolis in particular was that for us to win this struggle, it requires everyone at every level to do the right thing. So administrations need to pass laws and ordinances that restrict ISIS's ability to terrorize people. Civic institutions, churches and schools and fraternal associations, et cetera, like need to do their part in educating the community and standing up for what's morally right. Community organizations need to organize their members and to engage each other to push up to make sure that the administrative branch is doing what it's supposed to. And then all of that is supported underneath by these sort of community defense, mutual aid, rapid response, small d democratic, hyper-local organizing that maintains vigilance and allows people to engage right where they live in protecting the place where they live and the people that they love. And so I think all of it is necessary. I do see more of it, but we have a long way to go to make sure that we all stay free.
0: Well, I want to thank you so much, Gabe, for joining us today, and good luck to you.
1: Thank you.
0: My guest has been Gabe Gonzalez. He's an organizer with Protect Rogers Park in Chicago. And I'm Sonali Kohatkar, host and executive producer of Rising Up with Sonali, an independently produced subscriber-supported program nationally syndicated to radio stations, free speech TV, and podcast platforms.

0: 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A Washington woman is suing major oil companies such as ExxonMobil over the death of her mother in 2021 when a massive heat dome in the Pacific Northwest resulted in her mother's death. A judge has just ruled that the case can go to trial in what may be one of the first such lawsuits of its kind. As the U.S. remains in the grip of a deadly heat wave this summer, could such lawsuits help stop the ongoing destruction of our climate? My guest is Mike Mino, the communications director at the Center for Climate Integrity, which is a nonprofit advocacy group supporting communities in their efforts to hold big oil companies accountable for their climate deception and the resulting harms. Welcome to the program, Mike.
1: Sonali, thanks so much for having me.
0: So tell me first about Misty Leon. This is the woman who I referenced, whose mother passed away in 2021. What were the circumstances of her mother's death, and how is she making the case that it's linked to the actions of oil companies like Exxon?
1: Well, across the United States right now, there are dozens of state and local governments that are fighting in court to put companies like Exxon, Chevron, BP, and Shell on trial for deceiving the public about the harm of fossil fuels and to make them pay for the resulting damages that their deception caused. But Ms. Leon's case is unique in that it is the first of its kind to seek to hold big oil companies accountable for their role in an individual's death in a climate-related disaster. So as your listeners may know, the 2021 Pacific Northwest heat dome was a massively destructive event. Hundreds, if not thousands, of people died across the Pacific Northwest in the United States and Canada. And it was an event that climate scientists determined would have been virtually impossible without fossil-fueled climate change. And so Ms. Leon is seeking to hold these companies accountable for her mother's heat death in this disaster. Her mother was in Seattle on, I think, the third day in a row where the temperature was above 100 degrees. She was found unresponsive in her car, and the medical examiner determined that her death was caused by hyperthermia, which is something that, you know, until recently didn't get talked about as much as hypothermia, which more people are familiar with when, you know, a body dies of the cold. But in this circumstance, at the time that medical examiners got to Julie Leon, Misty's mother, her body was well north of 100 degrees internal temperature. I think it was towards 110, according to the complaint. And what Misty's case and her lawyers argue is similar to what state and local governments are arguing in their cases, which is that major oil and gas companies decades ago knew, their own scientists told them internally, that if we kept burning fossil fuels, it would lead to, in the words of one internal Exxon document, potentially catastrophic events, just like the 2021 Pacific Northwest heat dome. But rather than share this information with the public, big oil conspired to launch a decades-long deception campaign where they sought to push doubts about climate science, where they sought to work together to muddy the waters, to block climate action that they saw as a threat to their profits. And essentially what that decades-long deception campaign did is it stole a generation's worth of time when action could have been taken and we could have averted the worst of some of these climate disasters that many communities right now, as I'm speaking to you, are living through. So this specific case is trying to hold the companies accountable for their failure to warn about the harms that they knew their products would cause and to hold them accountable for their deceptive conduct. But the fact that a judge has now ruled that it can move toward trial is a major step forward for accountability, not just for this one family, but for communities all across the country who are now suffering because of big oil's decades-long deception.
0: How does one tell between climate and weather? How is the case being made that that particular heat wave was specifically linked to climate change and not just anomalous weather patterns? Because our weather history, our climate history is littered with individual such patterns where even before our climate was constantly having to deal with fossil fuel emissions, there would every now and then just be an extreme weather event.
1: Well, I think anyone of a certain age who can look back over enough time just knows, as a matter of common sense, that the climate we are all living in today is not what we had a few years ago, or certainly decades ago. Places like the Pacific Northwest did not see those types of mass heat death events like they did in 2021, and like too many communities are seeing now. I mean, just over the 4th of July holiday, likely dozens, if not hundreds, of Americans died due to the extreme heat that we're seeing. And what climate scientists look at is, how likely would this have been in a normal climate, right? Was it a 1 in 1,000 year event? But what we're seeing is that now we have multiple of these 1 in 1,000 year events happening more and more frequently. And there are studies that are coming out all the time, especially about these extreme heat events, where climate scientists with greater and greater accuracy are able to identify what role the warming planet played in intensifying these events. We're seeing the European heat waves being studied and having thousands of excess deaths attributed to them, right? People who are landing in emergency rooms and morgues that in previous years we just would not have seen because the weather was not as extreme. The heat was not as extreme. And so that's something that, this particular complaint and others address, but it's ultimately something that would come up at trial. But I think, to really emphasize something that's at the core of the number of lawsuits facing big oil companies in the United States, it is not simply that these companies have been fueling climate pollution. More importantly, it's their deceptive conduct, right? A way to think of these lawsuits is they're just like any other form of corporate accountability, whether it's lawsuits against tobacco companies, opioid companies, the lawsuits we're now seeing against social media companies. When corporations knowingly sell a harmful product and then deceive the public about the harms that they know will result, we have a long tradition of holding those parties accountable in court. And that's exactly what the parties in this case and in dozens of state and local governments across the country are trying to do. In fact, today, one in four Americans live somewhere that's suing big oil for climate deception.
0: And I want to ask you about the national picture, but just staying on Misty Dion's case, it seems as though you pointing out that Big Tobacco and the lawsuits, the successful lawsuits against Big Tobacco, can be such a good model. Used to be that when people would blame cancer on companies like tobacco companies, it was easy for those companies to turn around and say, well, your cancer, you can't link your cancer directly to those cigarettes you were smoking. It could be from any number of things because cancer can just happen for other environmental reasons. So you're saying that it's a fact that these companies have hidden and have been shown to have deceived the public that is what matters more, and that there's legal precedent. Is that setting up Misty Leon's case for a more successful outcome?
1: It's the evidence of that deception that oil companies are terrified of facing in a
0: And
1: courtroom.
0: there's so much evidence, right? Like a lot of paper trails.
1: Reams and reams of internal industry documents obtained through whistleblowers and journalists and congressional investigation that show clearly that major fossil fuel companies knew and lied. And now what communities are saying is, we're paying the price for your lies, and it's time for these companies to be held accountable. And, again, this is not isolated to this one one case. There are more and more communities across the country where courts are saying that they have a right to go toward trial. And in response, the fossil fuel industry is in absolute panic mode. One of the tactics they are now taking to try to get out of these cases is not to simply fight them in court, but in fact, going outside of court to lobby Congress and state legislatures for outright immunity for their role in the climate crisis. And that would be a truly unprecedented legal shield that would strip the public of their right to hold these corporations accountable for the harm they've caused.
0: In the larger context of all of this, that you know may not necessarily be relevant to these lawsuits, is that A, the entire Northern Hemisphere seems in the grip of heat waves from the US to Europe, but that B, we are also in

0: on this source of energy.
1: Well, I'm glad you brought that up, and it begs the question, why is the world so reliant on oil and gas still in 2026? Why does a blockade in the Strait of Hormuz have such dire economic consequences across the world? And the fact is, it's not because we don't have cleaner and cheaper energy alternatives. It's because the fossil fuel industry for decades has fought tooth and nail to keep us addicted to their products. In fact, one of the many lawsuits that fossil fuel companies are facing in the U.S. is from the state of Michigan, which has filed a federal antitrust suit that argues that big oil companies, instead of acting as competitors in the marketplace, they actually conspired together to block clean energy competition to ensure that they would have a hold on the marketplace, and that it was ultimately consumers who now have fewer energy choices and are dealing with an energy transition that could have been a much more further along if it not were for the fossil fuel industry's concerted and coordinated efforts to deceive the public and keep us hooked on their dirty and dangerous products.
0: So let's talk about other lawsuits similar to the one that Misty Dion is bringing, based on the death of her mother. Where else are such lawsuits being pursued? I remember years ago there was a lawsuit brought by a group of young people, Our Children's Trust, I believe it was called, that seemed to very slowly move through the legal system and then I believe just ended up not going anywhere. But this case seems slightly different. And are there others now like it that are popping up that seem to be following that same path?
1: Yeah, so to be clear, we're talking about a different type of lawsuit than the type that folks may have seen groups of
0: Right.
1: young people filing. Those were cases
0: Right. They were
1: filed
0: saying that it
1: against,
0: was their future being jeopardized. Yeah.
1: well, and they were filing those cases against the federal and in some cases state governments. Where here we're talking about lawsuits filed by state and local governments against major fossil fuel companies. So if folks visit our website at climateintegrity.org, you can see a map of where all these cases are. But today there are 11 states and dozens of communities from Hawaii to Maine that have brought these types of lawsuits and are currently fighting in court to be able to put the evidence of big oil's deception in front of a jury. Many of these cases are passing a stage called the motion to dismiss. That's what this wrongful death case out of Washington State just passed, where the oil companies file motions to dismiss the case. A court looks at the arguments and says, no, this case should go forward. And so we've seen communities such as Boulder, Colorado, Honolulu, Hawaii, and in states like Massachusetts, Minnesota, Vermont, Connecticut, reach this part of litigation, and courts say these cases can move forward. Now, as I said earlier, the fossil fuel industry, as you can imagine, has pretty much outright said, we don't want to be the next big tobacco. And they are in absolute panic mode, fighting tooth and nail to escape accountability. They've been pleading with the U.S. Supreme Court to take up one of these cases for years. And earlier this year, the court agreed to take a case out of Boulder, Colorado, that's going to be heard by the court this fall. That is one specific case in one specific place, making one specific set of arguments. But that is going to be a really big moment for people to pay attention to this fall. The cases filed by the city and county of Boulder, Colorado against ExxonMobil and Suncor Energy, and the justices will be hearing some issues in that case that are relevant to many of the others. In the U.S., you should not be able, under the law, to knowingly sell a dangerous product and lie to consumers about its effects. And so these are very important cases that are facing a lot of opposition from the fossil fuel industry and in their political allies.
0: I want to thank you so much, Mike, for joining us today. Give out the website for Center for Climate Integrity.
1: So you can learn more about our work at climateintegrity.org. 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People can visit noimmunityforbigoil.org to learn more about how to get involved.
0: And we link to both of those websites from ours. Thank you so much, Mike. Good luck to you.
1: Thanks for having me.
0: My guest has been Mike Mina, the Communications Director for the Center for Climate Integrity, and I'm Sonali Kohatkar, host and executive producer of Rising Up with Sonali, an independently produced subscriber-supported program nationally syndicated to radio stations, free speech, TV, and podcast platforms.

0: 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Americans have higher rates of chronic illnesses compared to other wealthy nations. They also have higher death rates and shorter lifespans. How does the world's most expensive healthcare system result in such terrible outcomes? Well, most progressives attribute this to our lack of a single-payer healthcare system. According to a new book, it's even bigger than that and can be traced to inequality, including capitalism and individualism. My guest is Stephen Bezruchka. He is an associate teaching professor emeritus in the departments of health systems and population health and global health at the School of Public Health, University of Washington. He joins me to discuss his book, Born Sick in the USA, Improving the Health of a Nation. Welcome to the program, Stephen.
1: Thank you very much for having me, Sonali.
0: So we certainly know that the U.S. has terrible health outcomes. And as I mentioned, many of us attribute that to the lack of a single-payer healthcare system. Why do you say it is bigger than that in your book? You wrote a whole book about how our entire system, but it also seems as though our sort of our culture, our cultural approach to how we exist in the United States is all part of why we have such terrible outcomes. So lay out your thesis for us, please.
1: So healthcare really contributes very little to the health of a population. Studies in the United States from my medical school at Stanford said healthcare here averts about 10% of mortality. That leaves 90% to be explained by other factors. And I like to simplify things, so two factors really matter most. One is the amount of attention we pay to early life, because as we go from the erection to the resurrection, about half of our health as adults is programmed in the first 1,000 days after conception. So healthier countries privilege that period in various ways. One example is to give a working woman who's pregnant paid time off as a national policy after she has her baby. Only two countries in the world do not provide as a national policy paid leave. One is, of course, the United States, and the other is Papua New Guinea, half of a big island north of Australia. So while about eight states have a modest program of paid parental leave, California and Washington, where I am, being examples, it's only 12 weeks. And that's at the low end of all the other countries in the world. So we don't start off life situation to be healthy, because as I said, a large part of our health is programmed in that early period. The other factors that and I can go on about early life in many ways, the take home is early life lasts a lifetime. The other factor that's really important is we live in a culture of inequality. Many, many studies show that the bigger the gap between the rich and the poor, the worse the health of the population. And how does that play out? Well, those with too much, the very rich, have a lot of power, and they dominate and they coerce us. And the rest of us have to resign ourselves to our fate, feel humiliated and shamed. Shame is sort of the ultimate emotion for the rest of us when we put ourselves down in this culture of inequality. Now, I could go on and sort of describe the vast amount of inequality in this country that we have willingly taken on. The important thing to recognize is that we have chosen to have a very few rich and the rest of us having much less. And this is really what's killing us. So early life lasts a lifetime, and inequality kills.
0: what was one of the things that I might conclude from what you just said is that the wealthier probably have better health outcomes as a result. And yet you say in your book that well-off U.S. white people, those living in the richest counties, have many worse disease outcomes than people living in Australia, Austria, Canada, Denmark, and so on. So it sounds like even if there are differences based on income and race within the United States where health is concerned, the wealthiest white people, so the most privileged group in this country, is still worse off than people in other countries. Why?
1: Absolutely. Here we are. How am I going to demonstrate that? Well, the oldest person ever alive at any one time is never in the United States. If our wealthy super rich were really that healthy, as you point out, they are healthier than poorer people, surely at some point in time, one of the longest lived people would be in this country, but that doesn't happen. And, when you compare mortality rates among the rich in the United States, they're lower. I mean, mortality rates, sorry, are higher than those in much less rich people in other, say, Western European countries. Many studies point this out. It's a very well-established fact. So although we have all these people touting longevity actions, they're doing all these supplements and all of all sorts of other processes to live as long as possible, they're not succeeding in this country.
0: And so there's the kind of hard factors, right, in terms of how wealth is distributed so unequally. But what about also our individualism and those very cultural, those very American cultural hallmarks of how we think of one another? It turns out that over and over again, we tend to blame individuals who may fail, and we tend to laud individuals who succeed because we see ourselves as these lone islands who either achieve or fail based on our own, personal failings or the things that, or our smarts. Is that also part of it, just our hyper-individualist culture?
1: Well, you can make an argument that what individuals do or don't do for their own health matters much, much less than the country in which they live. Let's take an individual behavior that we agree is not good, smoking cigarettes. The longest lived country in the world is Japan, has been since 1978. And when I learned that three times as many men smoke in Japan as in the United States, and yet they're the longest lived people in the world, I had to change my mind. And about what really mattered. I used to believe personal behaviors, individualism really mattered, and by changing your mind is one of the best ways of discovering whether you still have one or not. And that was a real challenge for me some 30 years ago. And so what we do as individuals matters much, much less. And in the United States, we have this myth of meritocracy. That is, you have to pull yourself up by your bootstraps, and that is just a myth. The really interesting question is, how does that come about? Now, I understand you didn't, you weren't born and grow up in the United States, and neither was I. But if you had, and most of the listeners growing up would probably say the Pledge of Allegiance in school every morning, and and that what that does is tell you one nation under God with liberty and justice for all. Well, that sort of frames in your mind that the United States is the best country in the world, and people still believe that. Whatever that says, it certainly doesn't mean that that the health of Americans is the best in the world. It lags behind in life expectancy measures some 50 other countries, including all the rich ones and a considerable number of poorer ones. And I can go on detailing various mortality statistics. Let me just give you one since it's close to your birthplace in South Asia. A 15-year-old girl in Sri Lanka has a better chance of being alive at age 60 than a 15-year-old American girl. So that's an... That's another sort of killer fact. And I like mortality measures because working as an emergency physician for 30 years, the easiest diagnosis I could make in the ER was that somebody was dead. Hard to fake. And we record births and deaths, and so we can calculate mortality measures. And so to say that Americans die first compared to the other rich nations, you can't dispute that because dead people don't lie except in their graves.
0: It's interesting to see how you point out that medical care doesn't treat us, it treats our parts. And I think this goes hand in hand with what you were saying. And also just pointing, you know, your anecdote about the Japanese, where smoking rates are so high and yet longevity is so much better. Whenever I've traveled to Europe, I've noticed the same thing too. I see people smoking everywhere. And I think, wow, you know, we're so much more advanced in the US because we have now made a lot of strides in cutting smoking rates. And yet, why are the French so much healthier? Or, you know, they eat cured meats, and we are warned against eating processed cured meats here in the United States as, you know, being linked to colon cancer and heart disease and all of these things. So if medical care only addresses our parts but not our whole, then that whole is, are we talking about the minor stressors on people in their day-to-day lives? Or are we talking about things like job security, access to housing? What are those holistic measures of how people do better in other countries compared to us? And is it even possible for us to address those without a complete overhaul of our culture and our economics in the U.S.?
1: Well, the easy answer is the way to address all this is to decrease the gap between the rich and the poor. That is, when you have a big gap between the rich and the poor, as I said earlier, those of us lower down feel shamed and suffer from a great amount of stress. Now, stress can be measured subjectively among countries, and the United States is one of the most stressed countries in the world. This despite our wealth and our technologies, you know, we can push a remote control and all sorts of things happen. But that stress is really what's killing us.
0: So, and just to interrupt you, Stephen, one of the things that people will respond with is saying, well, that's why we need good mental health care and everyone should get a therapist. But does that work?
1: Well, believe it or not, when you look at mental health studies around the world, we have the most mental illness of all countries, and this is well documented, and also the most treatment. So here we are, lots of mental illness and more treatment than in any other country. So just logically, treatment can't be doing very much. So I really face this and increase in mental illness among my students. So in my winter course, several of the students, these are undergraduates, were hospitalized during the course for mental illness issues. 30 years ago, when I began teaching this course, that didn't happen. And so America is driving us crazy. There is something about the culture, the toxic culture of inequality in this country that leads to much mental illness, and our various treatment forms are not successful.
0: if there are countries that end up trying to emulate the US's capitalist systems, right, where you see inequality increasing because they are, you know, starting to give tax breaks to the wealthy, etc., do we see health outcomes changing in the same direction as the US's does?
1: Sure. And let's take my country of birth as an example. In 1997, Canada was tied for second as being the second longest lived country in the world. It's now around 15th. And so from the, in the last 50 years, Canada has become much more capitalistic on the American model. Trump wants to make it the 51st state, but countries that that basically take on neoliberal principles do worse than countries that resist them. Let's take Cuba as an example. We have in 2022, we had the same length of life expectancy as Cuba. And in what I term the Health Olympics, ranking tied for 44th among UN countries. Now, what have we been doing with Cuba? It had a socialistic system that we abhorred, and we've been strangling it, and yet it has the same health outcomes that we do. So I suggest maybe we've been tying the noose around our own neck as well. So you're absolutely right. Countries that embrace capitalism and use socialism only for the rich. Remember, in the banking crisis of 2008, we bailed out the rich. We gave them a huge amount of money, and they paid themselves substantial bonuses for that. And essentially, nobody went to jail for causing that crisis. So we live in a lose-lose situation. Even the rich don't win. As I said, they don't have the healthy lives you would expect. Right.
0: So, Stephen, finally, when you wrote your book, you obviously have so much research to back up your claims, right? I mean, you didn't just come to this conclusion from and some idea that you had or a speculation. You're backing these things up with a lot of data, a lot of research. So my question to you is, why are other social scientists not screaming about this from the rooftops? And B, are you finding that since your book was released, people in the medical field, even doctors like you've been, and people who study American longevity and mortality, et cetera, are they taking seriously what your claims are and your research is? And is anybody thinking that we really need to change our mindset when we think about health?
1: This, to me, is something that I find incredibly difficult to understand. So I have been, I've devoted the last 30 years of my life trying to make these ideas better known. In public health schools, where they should talk about this, they don't. They talk about the typical public health interventions, which are to, eat right and exercise and don't smoke and wear a condom. This is reasonable health advice, but as I point out with Japan, it doesn't really address the key issues. And as for doctors, I initially thought that people in my profession would be interested in health, but no, the money comes from treating illness and injury, and so they're not interested there either. And I backed this up by talking to people in other public health schools as well. So why is there this resistance to accepting that we're not the healthiest country in the world? Well, I think it goes back to the early life indoctrination, the Pledge of Allegiance. As I said, we have the best country in the world, and trying to change people's beliefs in that is really extremely challenging. And so countries can have goals. Australia at one point was third in what I call the Health Olympics behind Japan, and the government set a goal to beat Japan in the Health Olympics in the next 10 years. Well, that was the government's goal. The next administration came in and squashed that goal. So we need to create broad awareness in the United States that we live sicker, shorter, less healthy lives. And we need to seed these ideas in earlier grades. I've presented these ideas down as low as grade 5. And those students can certainly understand these ideas. And when they grow up, hopefully they will want to make America much healthier than it is.
0: Well, I want to thank you so much, Stephen, for joining us today. Really appreciate your time and good luck with the book.
1: Thank you very much for having me.
0: My guest has been Stephen Bezruchka. 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
1: We'll go from the sublime to the ridiculous to switch things around a little bit. 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
1: 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Billy, how about the great one that you're famous for?
2: All righty. You can stand it. I can stand it. Dish it out. 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

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This is Chopped Liver. I'm your host, Rachel. This is my weekly Thursday evening music program. Welcome to all of y'all new listeners, and welcome back to our dedicated fan base. I know you're out there. 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However you're joining us, thanks for joining us tonight. Tonight, get ready to cry your eyes out. We are featuring songs of moving on, getting up, getting out, and getting gone. So we just heard a tune from Emmylou Harris, a cover, and that song was called I'm Moving On. There's a live performance. And then we had a classic country hit by Billy Grammer. That one was called Gotta Travel On. And that's the theme tonight. We'll be getting a little bit more of that. I'll start the night off strong and play one of my very favorite Tammy Wynette tunes. This is Tonight My Baby's Coming Home.

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I'm Rachel, your host. This is my show, Chopped Liver. And I'm broadcasting to you live as ever in studio here at the K-Work Studio on College Road. 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It's kwrk.org. Or you can find us on Facebook. We're Fairbanks Open Radio. Or you could give us an old-fashioned phone call, and the number there is 374-0577. But what you really want to know is, what did I just hear? And that was a tune called Working My Way to L.A. by Jim Ford. And then we heard, starting off that tiny little set, one of my favorite tunes from Tammy Wynette. And that one was called Tonight My Baby's Coming Home. And tonight we're featuring tunes about moving up, moving out, and getting gone for good. And if you're a regular listener to the show and you've been listening to Chopped Liver here for a little while, then you'll know I get gone in the fall, and it's just about that time of year. So that's why we're talking about moving on, getting gone. And then we've got a couple other tunes just mixed in for good measure. The next one is appropriate, regionally relevant. This is a tune called Northern Star.

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I'm Rachel, your hostess. This is my show, Chop Liver. Thanks so much for joining me. Always a pleasure broadcasting live. We just heard a tune from the Zombies called Leave Me Be. Before that, we heard another leaving tune. It was called Go and Leave Me from Casey and Clayton from their new album. I forget the name. And before that, Are You Leaving for the Country from the Karen Dalton album, In My Own Time. And we started off that set with a regionally inspired tune called Northern Star by Roger Morris. And if you're just joining us, then you'll be happy to learn that tonight we're featuring tunes about moving up, getting up and out, and getting gone, and getting out of this place. So there's a lot of leaving tunes in the last set. And there's going to be just more. And there's a lot of going tunes in the next set. So it's a different framing. Some people are like, I'm leaving, and other people are like, I'm going to. Food for thought.

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This is Chopped Liver. 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We've been live streaming. We live stream 24/7 ever since this past February. That's a pretty new project. To be very honest, it's a pretty expensive project. So if you are tuning in on the live stream, and if that's really the way that you can listen to K-Work, how do I put this? You know, you could open up your wallet and just prove it. Prove that you love to listen, because we love to give you the radio, and this is a particular expensive way to give radio. It's over the internet. But we love our listeners is the bottom line. I love my listeners here on Chopped Liver. My name's Rachel. I'm the host of the show, and we are featuring tonight tunes about leaving, tunes about getting up, getting out, getting gone, moving away. Moving somewhere better. We just heard, the songs are mostly about that. And we just heard a tune from my second favorite Springsteen album, Nebraska. That was Atlantic City. And if you know my first favorite album, you can call in the third caller to guess correctly. First favorite Bruce Springsteen album will win a very, very big prize. And I'll tell you the phone number, but first I'll tell you that we also heard a song by Barbara Dane called I Know Where I'm Going. And then before that we heard from the Basement Tapes. We heard You Ain't Going Nowhere, Bob Dylan and the Band. So again, we heard from my second favorite Springsteen album, Nebraska. But if you, listener, can name my first favorite Springsteen album, if you're the third caller to guess correctly, you win a big, big prize, which I'll name at a later date. And the number there is 374-0577. Grab a pen, I'll say it once more. 374-0577. Big prize. We're going to do another tune by Barbara Dane about getting on your way. It's called I'm On My Way.

And you are listening to KWRKLP 90.9 FM, Fairbanks Open Radio. I'm Rachel, your host. This is my show, Chopped Liver. I'm here every Thursday evening broadcasting to you live in studio on our College Road, from our studio on College Road. We just heard a special request all the way from Arizona, halfway across the country, and that was, of course, River from the Joni Mitchell album, Blue. Someone in Arizona is feeling really sad tonight, asking me to play that song. Before that, we heard some other songs. We heard from Bill Wilson, his album titled Ever-Changing Minstrel, which we featured here on Chopped Liver a couple months back. We played a bunch of tunes from that album, and that one was called Father, Let Your Light Shine Down. Before that, we heard another tune from Barbara Dane. That was called I'm On My Way, and we heard another tune earlier in the night from Barbara Dane. Three tunes about getting up and gone, and that's the theme for tonight's show. Because if you're a listener of the show, you know that every fall, I do just that. I get up and gone. We've got a little bit of time left in the show. I'm going to play a nice, long tune. Another sad one in line with the last one. And then we'll end with a really sad one. So you can look forward to that. And we had earlier in the show, we had a little bit of a listener competition. We said, oh, any listener, the third listener to guess correctly, the third listener to guess correctly my first favorite Bruce Springsteen album will get a big, big prize. And so I have some good news and some bad news. The good news is we had so many listeners call in that actually the phone was overloaded and I had to unplug it. And that's the good news. And the bad news is that nobody got the prize because I unplugged the phone. So we've got a couple more tunes, and this one's from Townes Van Zandt.

There wasn't even anybody there that I could bluff. I'm headed back to New York City.

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1: Welcome to Transformational Listening. My name is Dennis, and I'll be your guide to ritual, composed, and improvised music from around the world and other places. In 2026, the drummer Gregory Hutchinson, along with trumpeter Ambrose Ekemasire, released an album titled Kind of Now, in honor of the 100th year celebration of the birth of Miles Davis. And today we feature two tracks off of that recording, as well as three tracks by the tribute band Yo Miles, which was put together by guitarist Henry Kaiser and trumpet player Wadada Leo Smith in the late 1990s. We open with Fio from Kind of Now, followed by Yesternow from the album Yo Miles. Turning back to Kind of Now, we hear a version of Bitches Brew, again followed by a track from the Yo Miles album titled Willie for Dave. We then fade out on the Yo Miles Band version of Bitches Brew from their second album, Upriver.

0: Today we heard compositions of Miles Davis, played by two different bands, spread over three albums, Kind of Now by drummer Gregory Hutchinson, and Yo Miles and Upriver by the Yo Miles Band. Transformational Listening is produced at WGDR, Central Vermont Community Radio, and Transformational Listening has a Facebook page. My name is Dennis, and thanks for listening.
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store. This is Flashpoints. Today on the show, we're going to have a freewheeling roundtable discussion on what is going on in this country, the racism coming out of Houston, the vote in California, and a lot more. We have an extraordinary panel. Don't go away. This is Francisco Herrera.

0: Francisco. Loretta, we are live in San Francisco. This is the Flashpoint Show. Dennis Bernstein here with our senior producer, Miguel Gavilan Molina. We decided we would take it into the mission. There's so much to talk about. And many of the issues that come that have been a part of life in this mission are now front and center. And that's what we want to be talking about. So let me welcome Miguel Gavilan Molina. Gavilan, you convened this crew. Tell us what's on your mind and where we're going.
1: Well, first of all, we're still missing a couple of individuals here. Professor Lorena Gonzalez and AKA the mayor of the Mission, Roberto Hernandez. But with us here now is an incredible longtime activist, but also poet, author, professor, and I can go on and on. That is Alejandro Moriga. And also we have with us Professor Ron Lopez from Sonoma State University and a direct tie to the whole movement of Chicano studies as a family affair, myself and Falcon. I wanted to take a minute here just to look at the situation of this country right now. And of course, Trump's attempt to do away with elections by the Save American Act. And one of the things I wanted to mention is that the brown vote must be earned. The Latino vote is no longer a shoe-in for the Democratic Party. A lot of brown voters are not excited about the upcoming elections. We have not forgotten the betrayal by the Biden administration, the Obama administration, and the Clinton administration, all which, starting with Biden, shut down the border. Obama set up the concentration detention camps and the grabbing of families and putting them in jails. And Bill Clinton started Operation Gatekeeper, which militarized the U.S.-Mexican border. That's said, we haven't seen anything like what's happening now since the Eisenhower presidency, where he was the deporter in chief, and he started what was called back then Operation Wetback. Move that into the future 50 some out years, and now we have almost the same situation here, where the Latino brown masses have been targeted, you know, for massive deportation. That said, it's great to be here, Dennis, and we were going to focus tonight, today, on the brown vote and its significance.
0: Well, we have a lot to get to. Got to turn on my mic here. We have a lot to get to here, and let's go around the table. Sitting next to you is Professor Ron Lopez. He works at the Chicano Studies program at Sonoma State, and he's deeply engaged with what's going on in terms of the racism that's driving the current administration. Talk a little bit about how you talk about this with your students, how you frame this and raise these crucial issues of racism that now, and we're going to talk about this in great detail, that have led to, like, essentially assassinations like the one we've just seen in Houston.
2: Well, right now, one thing that's happening is that the executive of the United States has passed a number of acts, including the executive order restoring truth and sanity to American history, which is part of a broader attack on critical race studies, diversity, equity, and inclusion programs, which are already just a very moderate thing, and ethnic studies and black studies and women and gender studies. These attacks are happening because these fields have been so effective at revealing the truth of our shared and divergent American histories and experiences. The fact that we are revealing these truths and people are being enlightened is what is threatening those who want to regress to an earlier day, to regress to an Operation Wetback, to a repatriation program, to take us back to a neo-eugenics of the early 20th century. And the fact that they're putting so much effort into fighting us is the proof that we are actually winning. In the long term, we're going to come out ahead. But this is a very bruising fight, and so we all have to buckle in and be ready for it.
0: Does this change the way you teach?
2: For a lot of instructors, and I speak for myself, but I know for many, the threat of being sanctioned is real. So for faculty that want to speak out on issues like diversity issues, like CRT, DEI, there is the threat that we're going to be reported. And in particular, faculty and staff who have supported students who were part of the ceasefire campaign and the encampments on campuses around the country. Some actually lost their jobs. Some had contracts that were not renewed. San Jose State's Sangyakil, a professor of justice studies, ironically, was dismissed from her position and was actually just reinstated but through an order of the court. So again, the threats are real. And yeah, I mean, we have to think about that we could be sanctioned for even answering a question that a student might ask us. We could then find ourselves targeted by organizations like the Canary Mission. The Canary Mission is an Israeli-based organization which is dedicated to sanctioning and basically doxing faculty and staff at American universities. So it's actually a foreign operation that is active, and that's the people amazing. Are doing things here in the United States under the guise of protecting American Jews against anti-Semitism. But there's a difference between anti-Semitism, which in, let's say, that discrimination against Jewish people. That is a real problem, and it's something we should all be willing to address. But that's different from discussing foreign policy issues and whether or not U.S. policy is something that we should continue in certain directions, such support for certain governments. Now, if you want to have an honest conversation, even if a student says, professor, tell me about this. What is this issue? If we answer honestly, we can find ourselves doxxed, harassed, sued. Members of the Liberated Ethnic Studies Coalition right now are being sued again, not for the first time, in Southern California. So this is an ongoing real threat to academic freedom and thus to the freedom of all Americans to speak their minds or form their own political opinions.
0: That's the voice of Professor Ron Lopez of the Chicano Studies Department, Sonoma State University. My name is Dennis Bernstein. We're speaking to you from the heart of the mission here in San Francisco. And we thought it would be important, our senior producer Miguel Gavala Molina and the whole team thought it would be important, given what's happening in the country, in the state, the way that brown people are directly affected. We're now seeing assassination in Houston, Alejandro Murguia. And we're going to see a lot more of this kind of violence. So you've been in this fight for the long term, and you are now engaged in trying to keep an eye on what's happening in the elections here in California so that maybe the people might have a say in the next election. And instead of it being controlled once again by sort of white liberals who really are lost when it comes to the things we care about.
3: Well, thank you, Dennis, for having me on the show, and Gavilan, I appreciate it. And let me just kind of riff a little bit on some of the comments of Gavilan and the Professor Lopez. So it's not just the deportation aspect that we're being attacked on. We are being attacked on all fronts, right? Culture, language, politics, even this whole fiasco when they tried to put down Bad Bunny. But in fact, I just saw that Bad Bunny got 9 Grammy Awards, the most ever, which shows that we are winning the culture wars, because if anybody remembers the counter concert by Kid Croc, he was outviewed by the Puppy Bowl, for Christ's sakes. Okay, so we know that they are in deep, steep decline. Yes, and the other thing that I think we need to also, we don't want to be on the defensive. We need to be on the offensive.
2: Yes.
3: And I've said this before. We need to get attorneys that will sue universities for refusing to tell our story, for whitewashing our story, for in fact leaning on Stalinism to erase the past in our history. At the same time, I want to very gently point out something. Back in the 1930s, when Jews were fleeing Europe, Latin America opened its arms to those refugees. Mexico, Cuba, Dominican Republic, Argentina, etc., etc. Now, I call on the Jewish community, both here, abroad, and in Palestine, to stand up for us, just like we stood up for them, especially those in Palestine, in the West Bank, because otherwise they are part of this racist attitude that is going on in our country, and as was pointed out, often funded by Jewish organizations. So we need to be clear about this. Who is on our side and who is against us, regardless of what nationality, background, religious, et cetera, et cetera, et cetera.
0: Can I ask you to just talk a little bit about what we're seeing unfolding in Houston? There is, of course, there was another heinous murder, racist murder, but there's also a community that is rising up there now, and we're hearing a different level of energy and resistance. Could you speak to what's going on there?
3: Yes, and in fact, one of the most, besides this tragic and in many ways not unexpected assassination of Lorenzo Salgado Araujo, driven in part by the hysteria perpetuated by white nationalists like Donald Trump, it's this. So recently, some of the protesters at one of the places, ICE places in Texas, received 50-year sentences each. Now, I wonder what Democrat running for office has commented on that huge injustice, right? Because nobody deserves 50 years in prison for protesting. It almost sounds like the old Jim Crow laws where an African-American man would be sentenced to 53 years in Angola prison, right, for all sorts of crimes, major or minor. But we need to realize we need to put the Democrats. Where is the Democratic candidate running for office that has addressed that issue? And let me just point this out. When Donald Trump came to power, the first day he released over 1,000 radicals that attacked the Capitol and caused the death of police officers. Will any of the future Democrats, whether at Congress, Senate, or if they get to the presidency on their first day of office, pardon these activists that have gotten 50 years in prison? And we need to put that on the table for the Democrats.
0: Mm-hmm. Again, you're listening to Flashpoints on Pacifica Radio. That is Alejandro Mugia. He is Professor Emeritus, San Francisco State, Latino-Latina Studies, author of The Other Barrio, New and Selected Stories and that's from Arte Publico. Really appreciate your work as a political actor, as a professor, and as a wonderful poet. And we're going to hopefully come back a little bit later on and hear a little bit of the poetry side of what you do and how you put it out. And there's many ways, of course, to deliver information, and poetry is another way. We've got Francisco Herrera. We're going to take a short break, and then we've got a very special guest that we're going to bring you. Stay tuned.
4: On a mission.

0: buena.
1: Well, I'm from the mission, and I'm on a mission, like you are on a mission, and we are on a mission, and the mission is...

missions in me, like the missions in you, because the mission is...

speculators. There's some people missing from the mission.

0: vacation in San Francisco, the heart of San Francisco, with some very special people. And another one just joined our table. Roberto Hernandez is a bit of a legend in the mission, who is deeply engaged in the healing arts and in trying to keep this community engaged and to speak up for the people who make this community what it is. Welcome to our special roundtable.
1: Buenas tardes, yeah. Man, thank you for that.
0: We want to hear, what are you thinking about? These are very difficult times. People are rising up and facing what is, many are calling a fascist government, a president who doesn't believe in the rights of brown people.
1: Well, you know what? It goes back to May 1st, 2006, mm-hmm. right? Mm-hmm. The first day without immigrant march. And if you remember that march, we said, ahora marchamos, mañana votamos. And we, you know, across the country, got people to become citizenship. With the drive that we did, we got people registered to vote. We voted for Obama because he promised us immigration reform the first year in office. He had control of the Senate. He had control of the Congress. And he did absolutely nothing the first year, the second year, and all 8 years that he was in office. And if you look at, you know, and people don't talk about it, but the real facts is that there are more people deported in those 8 years when he was president than any other president that existed in the United States. Yeah. You know, so I you know, a lot of Latinos across the country got fooled, like I did, that, you know, this black man, Democrat, was going to free us and give us citizenship pathways. And it didn't happen. So he set, really, the beginning of imprisonment of our people mm-hmm. in cages and deportation. And what Trump is doing is just, he's just elevated it. Mm-hmm. You know, so there's no difference in my opinion between a Republican or a Democrat. And that's what people don't trust. And thank you for that song and that poem, because it right here, you know, if you look at again, we had the wave of the dot-com. Then we had tech, and now we got AI, you know. And if you look at the right now in the mission, you can't rent a studio for less than $4,000, you know. And so you have, once again, I mean, you know, look at the mayor that we have today in San Francisco. I mean, he's a billionaire. I mean, he spent $14 million of his own money to run for mayor. Mm-hmm. And if you look at all the, in a year and a half that he's been in mayor, if you look at all the things that he's doing, is for the billionaires, mm-hmm. you know. Have you heard of any housing plan that he has for the homeless? He talks about the homeless. The only thing you hear out of his mouth come is, oh, I'm going to get rid of the homeless on the streets, you know. But if you look at the statistics right now, there's, out of every 100 people that live in San Francisco, one is homeless. And people are, and you don't see them out on the street. Because they're living in garages, they're living in cars, they're living in RVs, they're living in backyards, they're living in overcrowding conditions. So when you look at the reality is, yeah, okay, well, we don't see them on the street, but they're not, you know, they're not living in humane space. And so that's what we're seeing here, not only in San Francisco, but now you're starting to see it across the country. If you look at the affordability for housing across the country, right? Trump cut out all of the HUD funding to build affordable housing, right? Just like he cut out a lot of other funding for. But look at the amount of money that he's spending on the war that he created in Iran. I mean, you're talking about not millions, talking about billions and billions of dollars. And he's constantly going back back to Congress and the Senate and asking for more money for this war. But he ain't asking for money for education. He's not asking for money for health. He's not asking money for housing, right? So, and then if you look at all the people who are profiting from all this, is the industries and his own family. Is pocketing and making money from what the things that he's doing. And he's getting away with it because Congress and Senate are not stepping up and taking the responsibility to hold him accountable in any shape, way, or form. He's a criminal.
2: I ran as the peace president, and I am going to bomb Iran and make a war against Iran.
0: No, look, he came out against the reasonable housing proposal that was passed by Congress. Mm-hmm. He came out against that in support of what I'm calling, people have said I'm over the top, but what I'm calling the creation of a death squad. That's the money that he is trying to allocate for all the people he freed after trying to overthrow the Capitol when he lost his election.
2: And building
0: these are the people, and I know what these people look like. I track them through Central America. Mm-hmm. These are the kind of folks that Trump wants to fund. He says, no housing until I get my death squads. Mm-hmm. Forgive me, but that's how I see this at this
2: point. Recruiting up 300,000 with that $170 billion. They're trying to build an army of 300,000 thugs because they're not even trained on the Constitution.
1: And then, you look at what he's done in Venezuela, and now look what he's trying to do in Cuba, and you look at other parts of the world, right? I mean, it's sickening.
2: And what you're saying, Roberto, in San Francisco, we have a blue Trump in a way, because what did the mayor do? Trying to cut $400 million for us working people to finance the billionaires not paying taxes.
1: Well, he increased the money for the police department and the DA and the sheriff and the prisons.
3: One of the things that I wanted to bring up, and you mentioned it, Roberto, and that's that, Obama increased the Border Patrol several thousand to over 200,000 employees. And, he's the one that authorized private independent contractors to build and operate concentration camps. At that point, he also funded a special militarized border patrol force known as ICE. That was a Democratic president. So with that said, at this moment, Latinos are the largest growing demographic in this country, and our vote is crucial to the Democratic Party. And ultimately, in order to win this upcoming election, the midterms, the Democratic Party desperately needs the Latino vote. Well, in the next 3 months, the greatest challenge for the Democrats will be to, get the Latino vote. But as you mentioned, there's a lot of resistance now. The Democrats have not served us. Obama built those concentration camps. He was the one that funded and started ICE. So here we are. People go, what about Clinton? Well, Clinton did, Operation Gatekeeper, hundreds died on the U.S.-Mexican border. So where do we go from here? So we're in a situation at this point that if any, be a Democrat or any other candidate, they have to also start talking more than just about immigration. You mentioned housing, education, healthcare. The undocumented labor force in this country is like 33% of the labor force, who pay almost $9 billion a year to taxes that they never see any benefits from. So where do we go from here as a people? We have the vote. So I just wanted to bring that up, Alejandro.
4: Let me riff a little bit on your comments, Gavilan. Two things that come to mind when we talk about these past presidents, in particular Barack Obama, that if you go back and look at all the media coverage after his two elections, every magazine in the country pointed out that it was the Latino vote that made him the president. Yes? And we need to have people like Dolores Huerta, who perhaps has some enchufe, some connection with him, to call him out on that, right? That we have not forgiven his stance. But not just the internal stance, as you pointed out, right? Formation of the ICE, the concentration camps, etc. But another big problem that I have with the Democrats, whether it's Biden, Clinton, whoever, Hillary, Obama, is their attack on Latin American countries, right? That are trying to get balance, create an equitable economy, a mixed economy for the most part, mm-hmm. right? And every Democrat in my lifetime has launched an attack on a Latin American country, beginning with John Kennedy and his invasion at the Playa Girón, the Bay of Pigs of Cuba. And every single one after that has attacked, what's his name, overthrew the government of Panama. We have all the crises of Venezuela. And I thought, and I've said this before, I thought one of the biggest failures of Obama was his refusal to extend a hand of friendship to Hugo Chavez. At that time, there were two African-American presidents, one in the North, Obama, one in the South, Chavez. It could have changed the whole dynamic of this hemisphere had he had the vision, had he read history to realize what a historic moment that was. Instead, what did he do? He overthrew the government of Honduras.
5: Yeah. Yep. Yep.
4: Because, who knows why? Because if you read his memoir, his biggest intervention in Latin America, he does not even mention it in his memoirs. And people like Dolores Huerta, who have his ear, need to call him on that. And he needs to come up and apologize to the people of this country, the Latinos who elected him twice, and say, yeah, I was wrong.
0: That's Alejandro Mugia. You're listening to Flashpoints. We're coming to you live from San Francisco at the Medicine for Nightmares bookstore. And we are proud to be here in this beautiful building, broadcasting in one of the most active and important communities in this country. Francisco Herrera is going to bring us to...

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Because the Indian planted it and unites it with her root. Three languages in this song. Two European languages, English and Spanish. One American language,

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1: Francisco Herrera, live here at Medicine for Nightmares Bookstore. What an honor. You're listening to Pacifica Radio, KPFA in the Bay Area. My name is Dennis Bernstein. I'm here with our senior producer, Miguel Gavilan Molina, broadcasting live about some crucial issues. And there's a great deal to talk about, but it seems to me we've got brilliant visionaries at this table. I want to put it out to everybody, and we can start with you, Ron. Where do we go from here? What's the positive side? How do we dig in and make a difference?
2: So this is a big question, because a lot of people, a lot of our community and people all over the United States and beyond, we ask ourselves the question, what can I do? I'm just one person. But we live in communities, and we're part of communities. We have to reach across the barriers, the differences, talk to our neighbors, talk to our friends, talk to people that aren't our friends. Join organizations like up in Sonoma County. We have the Sanctuary Coalition. We have Jobs with Justice. I, you know, work with them when I can. And then we, by collaborating with our neighbors, we can build community. And also, all of us at this table, we're all 50 plus, but, you know, what the young people have so much to give, to encourage them, to bring them in. And I think that to be involved in some way, like talking about voting and how we have to call people, to call out the politicians that have failed us. One thing we can do is, of course, vote and participate at the local level, whether it's through your church, through your community association, volunteering at the food bank. People are protesting against data centers. People are protesting against detention centers, and becoming involved and encouraging the community, your friends and community members, to take even small bits of action. Because if we all do a little bit, that's a whole lot. And then when it comes time to vote, not everybody can vote. And people say, I can't vote. You know, I'm afraid. But what if you could babysit for someone who can vote? What if you could take somebody's work shift? What if you could drive somebody to the polls? Make sure that the folks are taken care of. And by doing little things, we can get a lot done. But it means each one of us has to make a bit of an effort and put aside some of our pride, because we all have that, and contribute just a little bit in our communities to make a difference. I really believe that the young people, our generation has kind of, you know, screwed the pooch on this, but the young people are our hope, and we got to encourage them and help them and show them the way.
1: Our troubadour here, our resident troubadour, Francisco Herrera, is also engaged in a beautiful way in terms of working with people. I really would like you to talk a little bit, Francisco, about the work you do and the protection, you know, people on corners, keeping an eye out for what's going on, and the way in which people are taking, you're working with people, taking an active way of resisting and continuing to have their life.
3: Yeah, I think there's two stories here. One, yes, with my hat as Nuevo Sol Day Labor Domestic Worker Center and part of the National Day Labor Organizing Network, and also as cultural worker with Caminante Cultural Foundation. On the side of day laborers and domestic workers, with Roberto right here, once that Mr. Trump won that election, we got together. I think it was in November that we got on the phone. By December of 2024, we had started what we're calling the immigrant emergency response. And what that has been is like one question: what do we do when the migra comes? You know, and it has spawned all kinds. That first meeting we had, we were expecting 30 people. We had 134 people show up, and folks actually working for the city, for the state, neighbors, all, you know, already with COVID. Roberto and Latino Task Force had over 313 people feeding feeding our communities, food that went all the way to San Jose and El Eno, in fact, and up north as well. But that grassroots movement helped us develop. And Nuevo Sol, with Adopt a Corner, over 850 people signed up to be watching corners, volunteering, supporting, you know, neighbors supporting neighbors and coming together with what you just were talking, Ron, Professor Ron. This reality of taking the offensive, as Alejandro is guiding us to do, as taking the initiative, is really what has gotten us through. And I was telling, we were talking before, 1933, they did this to us, the same hysteria, the whole thing, kicked out a million people, many of them citizens, you know. In the 54, they did it again, 2 million, again, many of citizens. And but now, there was a resistance, always a resistance, but it was underground, quiet, fearful. Right now, millions of us have come out to put a stop to this. You know, they talk about dark times. Well, I think just they're just corrupt times, because dark is the earth, and in the earth is the seed, and we are that seed, you know, that's growing and building and creating something that's going to go beyond what the Democrats, you know, they paved the road for what we have now. They put the table, like Roberto said, and now the drunk administration is hovering and slobbering all over that table. And so this is the moment. And so one with my cultural hat on, it's like tomorrow, this is a time to get our people poeting and singing and working. Tomorrow we're having our Freedom Festival at the Unitarian Church over on 14th Avenue in Oakland, 2501 Harrison Street. And we're going to have people like Melanie Damore, Linda Hirshhorn, the Emma's Revolution, Wild Choir, folks coming together, not to perform. It's a music festival to teach each other. Each one bring one, sing with each other. We have to bring on that spirit that we've overcome deep, deep SHIT, and here we are. And so I think this is really a kind of a moment to look at where we're going and build, like you're saying.
0: Say I invited both you, Francisco, and AKA the mayor of the Mission, Roberto, because both of you have ran, you know, for office, you know, here in San Francisco and San Francisco District and so forth. So you're veteranos, you know what it takes. But as always, you know, we don't have the millions or billions, you know, to win campaigns. But you both, you know, did very well, you know, underfunded, lack of resources. But you had the barrio, you know, behind you. And at this point, you know, the Latino vote is going to be crucial to the Democratic Party and ultimately necessary to, you know, ensure a victory. But this time around, especially the midterms, it's going to have to be indisputable and impossible to be legally challenged, particularly, you know, in battleground states like Arizona, Nevada, Texas, Florida, North Carolina, and Pennsylvania. So, you know, not until, and I've heard this from everybody, not until there's some real immigration reform and the clear path to citizenship, will the Democrats gain the trust and support from the brown masses. Would you agree, Roberto?
4: You know, first of all, let's go back to, you know what, we need to get away from the Democratic Party. You know what? Hey, if you go back to, remember when we started La Raza Unida Party?
0: Right.
4: You know what? And there's learning lessons from that, because we were gaining momentum, and the Democratic Party really got in the way of destroying that movement, right? The difference from then to today, and let's talk, you brought up Texas. We're going to win in Texas.
3: Mm-hmm.
4: You know, we're going to win in California. Think about it. California, we're going to get a Chicano as the governor. We're going to get, we run the state legislature, the Senate and the Assembly.
3: Mayors.
4: And we're going to have in the state, California, we're going to run the state. The same thing's going to happen in Texas. So when you look at the numbers that you're talking about, the population, right? And you really look at, you know, the drunk guy, right? You know, what they're finally realize is that our population, the growth, and the data shows it, but it's too late. They can't stop the growth. White people ain't having kids no more.
2: Period.
3: Period.
4: They're having dogs and cats.
3: Exactly.
4: You know? And they got therapy, and they got all this stuff for their dogs and cats. Our children, and you, Professor, you were talking about the young people. You know what? I have more hope today than ever before, because young people today who are Latino want to be Latinos.
2: Yes.
4: Okay? They're dressing with guayaberas. They're wearing collares. They want to danza. They want to learn cha-cha-cha. They want to, you know, and they're creating a whole new enterprise. They're becoming entrepreneurs. They're becoming businesses out of their homes. So when you look at the economy and the power that we have, right, and if you look at that and you look at the growth and Latinos running across the country, I think that one of the things that we need to really do is make an alliance with the Democratic socialists, who's controlled by the white socialists, okay? And white socialists, I'm going to call them out, you know, like dictating to people of color what's good for us, okay? And we need to create an alliance with them and tell them it's about equal power. It's that we need to be at the table making decisions with that party, because they're great. They're growing a momentum, right? And if we create an alliance with them, we're going to run this country.
5: Let me add a little bit to what Roberto has said, because I totally agree. But also, coming from the perspective of a writer and being accused of being a poet, I'm paying attention to how the media, for example, is manipulating the election here in California. Let me give you two very easy examples from our own San Francisco Chronicle. So when Javier Becerra won the nomination for the Democrats to run as governor, the headline of the Chronicle said this regarding timing and dumb luck is what brought. And I go, whoa, wait a minute. What about all his entire experience in public service, right? In all kinds of administrations, et cetera, right? And so we got to be careful. And that applies not just to Latinos, but everybody that's going to be voting, right? And then more recently, on July 6th, this other article came out. I don't know, you might have seen it, regarding Steve Hilton's push to not fund health care for immigrants and for refugees. But this is what I found interesting about that article. Three quarters of the way, suddenly the reporter says, oh, Javier Becerra is the son of immigrants. Okay, he's also native born. What was missing, because when I read politics, I look for what is not said. And what is not being said about this Steve Hilton guy is that he is a foreigner. He is an immigrant, and correct me if I'm wrong, nobody has asked him, well, why did you come to California? And what failed state, country, he comes from England, did you flee from? And what in the world gives you the authority? Have you written any papers, studies on the economics of California? Have you written any books on the immigration of California? Do you even know what chilaquiles are? And so we need to put them on the defensive. But the media, the mainstream media, is going to give him a pass because he's white, right?
3: And but he's no, pink.
5: Well, actually, he's pink. You're right.
2: And rich.
5: Thank you for that color correction, right? But this is what I'm pointing out. Why isn't anybody questioning him about his immigration? And where are his immigration papers? Have you seen them, Francisco?
3: I ain't seen them.
5: Nobody has seen them. So we need to put him on the defensive and make him explain why he has come halfway around the world to tell a state that has 50% Latino Spanish speakers that he's going to tell us what's good.
6: And has been here for 60,000 years.
5: Right? And he's been here for what, 6 months or something?
1: You are listening to Flashpoints on Pacifica Radio. We are live from the Mission here, and we're having a lively discussion about the future. We've got a few minutes left and a lot more to say. Actually, we're going to be here for another 10 minutes. We are live at Medicine for Nightmares bookstore, and it's an honor to be here with this crew. Tell us about this event coming up.
3: Well, once again,
1: this is Francisco.
3: Yeah, thank you. And yeah, once again, solidarity, right? It's like, what is the goal? What are we struggling for? We're living it. You know, here we are next Tuesday, right here at Medicine for Nightmare, Medicinas para las Pesadillas, the true medicine place, earthquake relief for the survivors of the earthquake in Venezuela. So please join folks. The action, you know, what do they say? Not the journey. That's not the goal, but the journey. No. Lo que importa es llegar, dijo José Alfredo Jiménez. No importa sino cómo llegas. And so cómo llegamos, how do we build this world we're seeing growing? We build it right now in solidarity with each other. And at 6 p.m. next Tuesday, the 14th, there's going to be a great event here with culture, with poetry, song, food, and all that good stuff to raise funds for the survivors of the earthquake. I mean, Hugo Chavez helped New York when it was freezing with the petroleum and the gasoline, right? And it's time for us to pay back a little bit in supporting our Venezuela sisters and brothers.
4: Oh, yeah.
1: Yeah. Well, you know, you should play another song.
3: Orale. Well, I also want to say that I'm looking at Georgia as a leader. I'm looking at Haiti as a leader. We don't have to be looking at these places that are being bombarded by violence and racism as victims, because they're not victims. They're actually the leaders. They're getting beaten up because they're leading, because they're engaging, because they're doing it. Haiti, the first democracy that abolished slavery in this whole continent, and then went on to train and capacitate other countries in Latin America to become free. You know, always struggling for freedom. Georgia, with that leadership that has just been amazing, that we have to do. And for me, this is my version of the Lift Every Voice in Chicano Ranchera, because we are the seed that is growing despite the torrents, despite the violence. It goes like this.

0: Francisco Herrera. Well, we thank you, Francisco. We have a few more minutes. How about just let's go around the table, you know, final thoughts, comments, you know, what can we say? What can we leave people with in terms of where this might be going?
1: Well, from Alejandro here speaking, from a long history of living under dictatorships throughout Latin America and Central America, we know how to survive moments like this. And at the same time, I think it's important that we, as other commentators have mentioned, that we build solidarity across the spectrum, right? We have friends in the African American community, the Native American, the Asian community, the Anglo community. So we need to tap into that and create a very broad spectrum, a very broad front, because it's impacting all of us.
2: Get out and vote, and like the professor said, get out and vote, you know, and but most important too is that it's about working together, start growing our own food. You know, every backyard should be planting vegetables, food, and fruits, and we should be sharing that, and we should be taking care of each other. We're resilient. And I really believe that we're going to go back to living with nature, the indigenous ways, because we're going to be the last ones left, you know, here on this earth. And we know how to survive, and we will take care of Mother Earth.
3: Build solidarity. Reach across all the things that divide us in ways, because the other side likes to say, well, you're always talking about race. And that's, no, we're talking about social justice for all of us. Mm-hmm. Social justice for all of us. And if we can build solidarity with our neighbors and our communities and take action, because no one of us can do everything, but each one of us can contribute. And when we do that, we can move mountains.
4: And just real quickly, our vote is crucial. We have the power. So next time politicos come clamoring, salivating for our vote, the question should be to them, what have you done for la raza lately? Not what you're going to do, not what you promise. What have you done? And if they can't respond, they're not going to have my vote.
5: Sing and organize.

0: 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Today is Sunday, July 19th, 2026. Before we step into this hour, a brief reminder for our listeners. The reflections you hear today rise from the voices of our hosts and guests alone. They are shaped by their experiences, their convictions, and their search for truth. They do not represent the official views of WZBC, Boston College, or its Board of Trustees. What you hear in this space is unfiltered. What you hear in this space is honest. What you hear in this space belongs to the people who speak it. And now, with that clarity set before us, we begin. This Week in Palestine is not a place where truth tiptoes. It does not wait at the doorway or ask permission to enter. Here, truth walks in with its shoulders squared, its voice steady, its presence undeniable. Urgency is not an accessory in this space. It is the pulse that drives every word, every story, every breath we take behind this microphone. Clarity is not a choice. It is the duty we accept the moment we speak to you. And while our heart beats in Palestine, in the alleys of Jerusalem, in the camps of the West Bank, in the shattered streets of Gaza, our sight reaches far beyond the borders drawn by occupation or diplomacy. Because the forces shaping Palestinian life do not stop at walls or wire. They move through parliaments, through boardrooms, through the quiet corridors where powerful hands make decisions that ordinary people must live with. Wherever you are listening now, steering through the long, dark hours of your shift, lifting your first cup of coffee into the morning air, or sitting in the stillness of your home, thank you for choosing to be here. I am your host and narrator, Arlene Russell. In this space, we do not sand down the truth to make it easier to swallow. We do not bend the story to comfort those who prefer silence. We do not dilute reality for the sake of anyone's convenience. Here, truth stands unfiltered. Resistance is not theory. It is breath. It is survival. Solidarity is not a slogan. It is a lineage carried from one generation to the next. The voices rising from occupied land do not waver. They rise alongside movements across the world that demand dignity, justice, and liberation. They remind us that struggle is never solitary. It is woven across borders, across histories, across the lives of people who refuse to surrender their humanity. This hour is not just a broadcast. It is a lifeline, a thread stretching from Palestine to every corner of the globe, binding devastation to determination, binding grief to a future still worth reaching for. Even in the deepest darkness, the spark of defiance endures. Even when the world turns away, that spark refuses to die. Each week, we bring you reporting that cuts through distortion, analysis that refuses disguise, and reflections that center Palestinian life in all its depth, complexity, and unbroken courage. We speak with intention because the stakes demand nothing less. This Week in Palestine is not a refuge for polite silence. It is testimony. It is urgency. It is solidarity without hesitation. The struggle for freedom is shared. It crosses borders, and it remains sacred. We in America have so many allies, yet somehow we abandon the good ones and cling to the worst. We turn our backs on nations that stood with us, and we embrace those who have harmed us again and again. For generations, Israel has spied on us, stolen technology, and even killed American servicemen, like the tragedy of the USS Liberty. And still, we blindly send them billions of dollars, while the average American can't afford health care or education for their children. This is the American paradox. Loyalty to those who betray us, neglect of those who need us. Today, with the help of Tucker Carlson, we bring you a witness who lived through one of the darkest chapters in U.S.-Israel relations, a survivor of the USS Liberty attack, a man who saw the bombs fall, who heard the screams, who watched his fellow sailors die, a man who has carried the truth for decades while politicians buried it under excuses and diplomatic silence. He reveals what really happened the day Israel attacked an American ship in international waters. He exposes the lies that followed, the cover-ups that protected the guilty, and the pressure placed on survivors to stay quiet. This interview is not comfortable. It is not easy to hear. It is not the kind of story America likes to confront. But it is necessary. Because the truth of the USS Liberty is part of a larger pattern. A pattern of blind support, ignored warnings, and forgotten victims. A pattern that continues today as billions leave American pockets while families struggle to buy groceries or fill their tanks with gas. A pattern that raises one question. How long will we keep paying for alliances that harm us? And now, together, let's listen to the man who survived the day America was betrayed at sea. USS Liberty Survivor reveals what really happened the day Israel attacked and the lies covering it up. Let's listen together.
1: Mr. Lockwood, thank you very much for joining us.
2: My pleasure.
1: Tell us, the USS Liberty, many people have heard the name. They're aware there's a controversy about what happened to the ship in 1967. If you wouldn't mind starting at the beginning and telling us the story of the USS Liberty.
3: USS Liberty was a spy ship back in the 1960s. Several of the sub-Saharan African countries had just won their independence from Great Britain, Germany, Belgium, France. There was a heavy influence both from the Soviet Union and from Cuba. Cubans had a lot of troops around the area. That entire area is very wealthy in natural resources, precious metals. And the United States wanted to keep track of what was going on over there. Mind you, this is when satellites were pretty rudimentary. So the best way to gather that information is to get close. The USS Liberty was a World War II Victory class freighter. She was originally commissioned as the SS Simmons Victory. She saw service as a cargo carrier during the Second World War, mothballed, brought back out of mothballs for the Korean War, ammunition carrier for the Korean War, back into mothballs. And in 1965, when the National Security Agency decided they needed vessels of that type, her hull was probably in the best condition of almost any of them that were in the ghost fleet or the mothball fleet. She was brought out of commission. The U.S. government spent $26 million in 1965 money, equipping her with the latest in intelligence collection. We could suck up literally every frequency that was being used. We had aboard her the world's largest mobile computer, the UNIVAC 500. At that time, the world's largest. You could likely do about as much with your cell phone now. But technology has come a long ways in the last 60 years. She was equipped with linguists, cruised up and down the west coast of Africa, listening in onto whatever was going on. As war appeared to be imminent between Israel and her neighbors in 1967, the neighbors included what was then called the United Arab Republic, primarily Egypt, Syria to a lesser extent, some influence from Jordan and Libya. The administration sent some F-4 photograph planes, high-performance photo intelligence planes, to a Tehran air base in Spain. Those markings were obliterated. The pilots were given neutral uniforms and neutral identification and set to overfly Israel's neighbors. When hostilities broke out, June of 1967, the Israelis had intelligence courtesy of the U.S. administration, locating every aircraft, revetment, every tank, location of personnel, where they were riveted, where they were based, and so forth. Hostilities broke out on the 5th of June, 1967. The National Security Agency had ordered the USS Liberty proceed from her cruise up and down the west coast of Africa with all due speed to Rota, Spain, take on stores, refuel, pick up six additional linguists, and proceed with haste to the eastern Mediterranean where they could monitor what was going on. She was stacked with linguists. Out of a crew of 294 aboard the ship, roughly 190 were intelligence personnel, linguists, code breakers, manual Morse operators, voice intercept operators, so forth. The Soviets had a group of Tu-95 long-range bombers equipped for intelligence collection. At Alexandria, Egypt, they told the world that they'd given those planes to Egypt and that they're manned by Egyptian troops. Such was not the case. They were Soviet troops wearing Egyptian uniforms. The task that we were given is linguists. There were three of us Russian linguists aboard her. We had three watch sections rotating 8 hours each. The three of us Russian linguists that were assigned as voice intercept section supervisors, our primary task was catching those Soviet Tu-95 intelligence aircraft at Alexandria. The aircraft would communicate in plain language Egyptian until they were airborne and over the Mediterranean Sea, change frequencies and go to plain language Russian. It was ironic that while we were under attack, my relief came into the processing and reporting room where I was and said, "Hey, Sarge, I got him. I got him." I said, "You got who, Jim?" "The Ruskies." "Really?" I said, "Yeah, plain language Russian." He went back into the room where he was copying the intercept and torpedo struck him, killed him. Hostilities broke out on the 5th of June, 1967. We arrived on station on the 7th of June. Throughout the day of the 7th and in the early morning hours of the 8th of June, we were overflown by several different Israeli aircraft. They flew very close to us. We could plainly see the pilots. We, fellows that were off duty and sunning themselves on the decks would wave to the pilots. The pilots waved back. We had a drill general quarters at noon on the morning of the 8th. The captain came on the address system aboard the ship, the 1MC, and told us that there were a few things he wanted us to improve, get to our general quarter stations a little more rapidly, get the watertight doors closed a little more rapidly, secured from the general quarters. I was at my berthing spaces in the after part of the ship. I heard a tremendous noise, roughly 2 o'clock local time. I had never been under hostile fire before, but I knew that we were in trouble. Immediately dropped where I was doing, headed for my general quarters station, which is below decks. Mind you, the cargo spaces in the forward part of the ship was where all of our intelligence people were, roughly 190 men. The only way out was a narrow, steep ladderway about 2 feet wide with a railing. The ship would ring whenever a projectile struck it. There were 826 large caliber strikes from aircraft aboard her. A 40 millimeter cannon fire, 30 millimeter cannon fire, heat-seeking rockets, napalm. On either side of the ship, quarter starboard, there were racks that contained life rafts with a charge. You jerk on it forward and charge would go off and fire these life rafts into the sea. Both of those were napalm. The captain's gig was riddled with rocket fire. The Liberty launch was riddled with rocket fire. Basically, no means of getting any survivors off. The Israelis were jamming our distress frequencies, which was a violation of international law. They were using unmarked aircraft, which is a violation of international law. During the Court of Inquiry, which was conducted after the attack was over with, ordered by the Giles administration, conducted by three-star Admiral Isaac Kidd, the Israelis said that they had mistaken us for an Egyptian ship, the El Kassir. The El Kassir was a World War I horse transport. Her only armament was a 4-inch muzzle-loading cannon. The Israelis claimed that they were being shelled from the sea. We were the only ship in the vicinity. We had no capacity of shelling anything. The bottom line was the Israelis had captured an entire Egyptian brigade. They were blowing up the captured ammunition, and that's what the explosions were that they claimed was fire from the sea. Quite obviously, that was not possible from the El Kassir or from us.
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2: Let me ask you when you come under fire around 2 o'clock, how long does it last?
3: There are various testimonies about that. The claimed air attack lasted about 25 minutes. But of course, when you're under fire and trying to survive, it seems a lot longer. And as I mentioned earlier, the entire ship would ring with each shell that struck her. The captain came on the 1MC and said, brace yourselves, torpedo attack starboard side. Well, that's where I was located. My friend Ronnie Campbell was sitting there at a desk, and he said, well, they hit us with everything else. What else can they hit us with? The division officer, Lieutenant Bennett, stuck his head in the hatchway, and he said, Sergeant Locke, would you come in a minute, please? I stepped out into the passageway. I ran down the center of the ship, and he got me in a conversation with Lieutenant Commander David Lewis, who was a senior research officer aboard the ship, about getting these ditching bags topside pitched over in the sea. We had large canvas bags, brass furls in the sides, lead weight in the bottom. The idea was all the classified information we had, get them into these ditching bags, the topside pitch into the sea. Should they be recovered by the time they could be, any information in them would be useless. When there was a sudden blinding flash of flame, tremendous loud noise, knocked me to the deck. I was kind of semi-conscious. I'm thinking to myself, well, Lord, I guess this is it. I guess I'm coming home. At least Lois and the kids are taken care of. Lois is my wife. I felt something cold. I looked down and the water was gushing in. I didn't find out what had actually taken place so many years later, some of the sailors told me that when the torpedo struck, it literally lifted the ship out of the water and set her back down. When she came down and rolled towards the starboard side, there was a roughly 40-foot hole on the side that water was gushing in. I heard a moan behind me, struggling my feet. There was a sailor trapped there in the wreckage. His name was Joe Lentini. I didn't know who that was until 25 years later. Joe was one of the communicators that worked with the teletype equipment. We weren't getting anything out. Couldn't understand why we weren't getting Mayday out and weren't getting any aid. And a piece of shrapnel from a rocket had penetrated the ship and struck him in the left thigh. Joe was bleeding profusely. He sat down on the deck and leaned up against the ladder way, the only way out. I was putting a tourniquet on that wound when the torpedo struck. Our office spaces were separated by sheet steel bulkheads. That bulkhead just mushroomed out, caught him in his left knee upturned, and literally made toothpicks out of his femur bone. And I'm trying to pull him loose. The water was coming up pretty rapidly. And I said, come on, you got to help me. I can't do it by myself. Come on, get your legs under you and push. Well, I didn't realize his left leg was smashed. But I felt him get his right leg under me and push just enough where I could free him, though he was still partially tangled up in that wreckage. By that time, the water was within a foot and a half of the overhead. There were some pipes that carried cabling and power and so forth that was hanging from the overhead. I said, here, get a hold of these pipes. About that time, I saw a body floating out towards a hole. I reached down with my right arm and got an arm around him, tried to hold his head above water. I heard the division officer, Lieutenant Bennett, at the top of the ladderway say, this is Mr. Bennett, open this hatch. There was a lot of confusion. You can imagine roughly 190 people crammed into that space in fear of their lives. A lot of shouting. I hollered as loudly as I could, knock it off. If y'all will settle down, none of us will get out of here alive. That was the last thing I remember. I apparently passed out. The next thing I recall was being alone with the unconscious sailor and nobody there but me and the sea and him. The ship was rolling. The torpedo had ruptured one of the fuel tanks, which is there on the starboard side. That was the heavy oil that powered the ship. It's a stinking oil. That oil was everywhere. An oil water don't mix. Of course, you can imagine just about everything was coated with it. I tried to start up the ladder way with this unconscious sailor, slipped, dropped him. He's going back out the hole. Wait, got him, got back, started back up the ladder way. About half or two thirds of the way up the ladder way, a piece of shrapnel from the torpedo had bent in the railing. So there's only a space, roughly a foot wide. Got to that point, slipped, dropped him again, going back out the hole. And that got him back up the ladder way again. Got up to the top and the hatch was sealed shut. Trying to hold his head above water. Pound on the hatch, and a sailor named Bobby Schnell, there were dogs that held the hatch sealed shut around a rubber gasket and about an 8-inch high metal seal. Oh, I'm guessing probably a dozen large bolts that bolted it down. He got a wrench, knocked those nuts loose, and opened the hatch, let me out, and tried to drag his sailor out, dropped him, tried to drag him again, can't quite get him out, tried to turn him over. His foot caught in the chain that was holding the prop or the hatch open, and literally I was trying to drag his leg off. Phil Turney was one of the damage control people who was standing there. He said, wait a minute, he got his foot caught. He freed his foot. He said the captain is order to prepare to abandon ship. He said, you need to get a life vest on. There's been there that had a life vest. And I said, get a life vest on, put one on him. And they're doing triage at the mess decks and after part of the ship. So you need to get him back there to triage. I tried to pick him up, pretty weak, dropped him, tried to pick him up again, dropped him again. Years later, when I found out who he was, it was some 30 years before I even found out who he was. We were sitting in his kitchen Sunday morning in Chicago, and his family is gathered around. I don't want to know what had happened to Dad. I'm trying to tell him, and his name was Dave McFagan, and he kind of blurted out, said, I wouldn't be hurt nearly as bad. You want to drop me so many times. He had been topside in the rocket from one of the air attacks that exploded very close to him and flying you back into the bulkhead. He's wounded from that. He's in a lot of pain. He's thinking, I've got to get to my GQ station. His GQ station was down below decks. He gets down there just as they slam the hatch shut and bolt it down. He's sitting on the ladderway with his head in his hands, hurting badly when the torpedo struck. Slammed him back into the ladderway and made a mess out of his spine. He's still alive, but barely, and confined to a wheelchair now. Joe Lentini passed away from a heart attack some 3 years ago. The book Assault on the Liberty credits me with diving underwater and freeing Joe Lentini's leg. That was actually a sailor named Bobby Schnell that did that. Freed his leg, carried him topside. There's some conversation that I carried a man out, went back down. Senior enlisted man, Stan White, said, Sarge, you can't go back down there. Stan has since passed away too, but he told me, he said, you gave me a kind of a blank stare and went back down. I don't recall any of that. I think there's a good possibility I was confused with someone else, but the Navy Marine Corps uniform is a different color. We were told to go to the radio room on the port side of the ship. I was lying on the deck in the radio room, and I couldn't understand why we weren't getting any aid. There was machine gunning going on. The motor torpedo boats were circling the ship, riddling us with heavy machine gun fire. They were 3,100. Heavy caliber machine gun strikes on the ship. One of the radio men figured out that when they were shooting rockets at us, they couldn't jam our distress frequencies because the jamming would screw up the flight of the rockets. In a brief period when those rockets were being fired, this mayday went out. Firefox, Firefox, this is Rockstar, Rockstar. Under attack by unidentified surface and air units require immediate assistance. As soon as that mayday was acknowledged, the shooting stopped. I saw some sailors carry three inflatable life rafts through the radio room, heard them fall into the sea. There were lines attached to keep them from floating away. I heard a revving of engines, more machine gun fire. One of those sailors came back through the radio room and he said, I don't know what we're going to do now. They've riddled what we had left. It is my understanding that that machine gun fire severed the line that was holding one of those life rafts. The torpedo boat came in, picked it up, plainly labeled U.S. Navy. Can't be proven. I'd have no idea, but I heard a rumor that that life raft and the ship's wheel from the torpedo boat that fired the fatal torpedo are in the Israeli Naval War Museum at Haifa as trophies of war.
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2: So did at any point did the torpedo boats come to the aid of survivors? When the Israelis stopped firing on the Liberty after your Mayday call was received, did they help in any way, the survivors?
3: Actually, we heard some helicopters overhead. I did not see them myself, but the deck crew told me that two large armored helicopters came over fully loaded with armed troops, automatic weapons, hand grenades. It seems fairly obvious. The idea was sink the ship, kill everyone aboard it, no survivors. We think there's a very good possibility that we were set up by our own government. The president, Lyndon Baines Johnson, was very friendly towards Israel. His predecessor, John F. Kennedy, had actually given a speech about the necessity for discourse between the Palestinians and Israelis about getting some 700,000 refugees from the so-called War of Independence of Israel, 1947-48. They were driven from their homes. The Israelis said they were voluntarily left. My personal opinion is there was nothing voluntary about it. They were told to leave or be destroyed. Kennedy conversation was to have at least a portion of those refugees be allowed to return to their ancestral homes. As a result of our Congress and our president doing nothing about the attack on the USS Liberty, the Court of Inquiry accepted the Israelis' excuse that it was a case of mistaken identity. Case was closed. As a result of our doing nothing, Israel realized they could do whatever they wanted. The United States Congress, United States administration would say nothing, do nothing.

0: carriers, USS Saratoga, USS America, and the guided missile cruiser, the USS Little Rock, asked for Commander Lewis to come to his stateroom. This is several days after the attack had taken place. He swore Mr. Lewis to secrecy until after his death, told him that he had ordered aircraft to come to our aid. Planes were launched from the USS Saratoga. They had nuclear weapons aboard them. Secretary of Defense Robert McNamara ordered them returned. Both Admiral Geis and skipper of the Saratoga, Captain Joseph Tully, figured out that that was probably because there were nuclear weapons aboard them. They were recovered. Conventional aircraft with conventional weapons were relaunched to come to our aid. Captain Tully re-notified Washington. Secretary of Defense McNamara came on the circuit again and ordered those aircraft returned. Admiral Geis said, I want to exercise my authority and hear that from higher authority. Well, the only higher authority was the president. This is the conversation that was related to David Lewis from Admiral Geis. The president said, get those aircraft back. I will not have my allies embarrassed. They were using unmarked aircraft, and we did not know who was attacking us. How did the president know? The number two man in the U.S. CIA at the time was a gentleman named James Angleton. James Angleton was not only the number two man in the U.S. Central Intelligence Agency, double agent, which is really Mossad. Many of us survivors believe that we were set up by our own government. False flag operation. Sink the ship. No survivors. Blame it on Egypt. Get the United States involved on the side of Israel against your neighbors. And excuse me, Tucker, what's happening now?
1: The head of counterintelligence that you mentioned, James Jesus Angleton, was also clearly involved in the Kennedy assassination, the beneficiary of which was, of course, Lyndon Johnson and Israel.
0: That's beyond my comprehension, Tucker.
1: Yeah.
0: I don't doubt that.
1: Well, it's pretty clear, I think, from documents that have subsequently been released. So how many, just to wrap up the story of what actually happened that day, how many Americans were killed in the attack?
0: There were 34 Americans killed, one civilian, Alan Blue. He was a Arabic linguist from National Security Agency. The other two Marines were both killed, Sergeant Jack Raper, Corporal Ed Raymeyer. They were both Arabic linguists. And the mounts of the 31 were all sailors. They were all linguists, manual Morse intercept operators. 34 killed. There were 208 Purple Hearts awarded, 174 wounded. Several of the crewmen that were wounded were never awarded Purple Hearts. Jack Beatty, he was a machinist mate who was working on the, he was changing oil on the Liberty launch, the enlisted launch, when the air attack took place. He had shrapnel on the back of his head. He didn't find out about too many years later when Veterans Administration performed an x-ray on a skull. There was another Navy chief, Joe, last name slips my mind right now. He had one of those heavy caliber strikes in his left calf. He was a Boy Scout instructor, new first aid, took that projectile out of his leg himself, wrapped himself up. He was never awarded a Purple Heart. There were others.
1: 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When did you find out it was the Israelis who'd attacked the ship?
0: Not until the next morning in my own recollection. The aircraft were all unmarked. The torpedo boats were flying the Star of David. One of the officers that was on the deck happened to be Jewish. When he saw the Star of David flag, I understand he broke out in tears.
1: The torpedo boats that fired machine guns at the Liberty, I mean, they must have been close enough to see the American flag flying over the ship.
0: Yes. our initial flag was flying from Flagstaff at the back of the main mast. That was knocked down in one of the first air attacks. Our signalman ran that back up again. It was knocked down again. And then he ran up the holiday flag, which is 5 feet by 8 feet, the largest flag we had aboard ship. That flag was literally riddled with shrapnel. He ran that up on the one of the port signal arms, which is on the port side. But we had a good breeze blowing that day. The flag was out there. Pretty obvious. Egyptian ships are painted black with hull markings in Arabic script. Every highway sign in Israel is in Hebrew, Arabic script, and English lettering. So that excuse falls away. U.S. ships are painted gray with hull markings in English lettering. Our hull marking was GTR-5, which stands for General Tactical Research, the fifth and newest of her class. Tactical research means that she's a non-combatant. It's a violation of international law to fire on non-combatants. The Israelis were riddling our life rafts with machine gun fire. That's a violation of international law. The irony of that is that came about as a result of refugee ships being machine gunned by Nazi wolf packs during World War II.
1: What did your commanding officers tell you about the motive for this attack? So you're lying, recovering, you've got wounds to your face and your hands, and someone at some point explains to you why this happened. What did that person say?
0: Honestly, I didn't hear anything. Years later, when I reconnected with some of the crew, and it was well over 20 years later before I reconnected with any of the crew, I say it was 1982 before I reconnected with any of the crew. So this is what, 15 years afterwards. I honestly didn't know. Most of us were pro-Israel that were aboard the ship. It's kind of ironic that one of our analysts, he was processing the United Arab Republic traffic that we were getting. He made a small UAR flag and had that stuck in his out basket. most of the crew were smoking back then, they'd walk by and say, "Hey, Rich, your herbs aren't doing so well." And they'd set fire to his flag. And he'd say, "No, cut that out. Put it out." One of the sailors had made a huge Star David out of teletype paper that was pasted up on the starboard bulkhead. That Israeli torpedo struck within a few feet of that Star David flag.
1: Did you talk about this after? Did you do interviews with the media? Did you tell your friends, your family? Like, how did you respond to this once you recovered?
0: My situation was a little different. I was on temporary assignment from my home base in Bremerhaven, Germany. I was 10 days aboard the carrier America, flown back to Lucca, Malta, where the ship was dry docked. I was one more day aboard her there. This guy, kind of ironic, I didn't have a place to sleep. And one of the sailors said, "I'll go up to sit bay and talk to Dr. Van Lane." Said, "He'll find you a place to sleep up there." We're kind of chatting. It was getting long late in the afternoon. And he said, "You're welcome." There were three bunks there. He said, "You're welcome to sleep in whichever one you want." I said, "I hope that doesn't get to stinking that night." He said, "What's that, Tom?" There was a box in the corner, roughly 18 inches square. It was labeled unidentified human body parts. That's what's buried in the mass grave in Arlington National Cemetery. And I slept with it that night.
1: Ugh.
0: Two of the men that worked for me were in that box. What was left of it?
1: Were you told by the U.S. military, by the Marine Corps, by the Navy, not to talk about this?
0: Well, mind you, we're in intelligence business saying, just don't talk about it. There's an old saying, right, what you see here, what you say here, when you leave here, leave it here. I did not talk about it outside of secure spaces. When I got back to my home base in Bremerhaven, I was put on 12 on, 12 off watch. I talked about it rather freely in the secure spaces. My wife didn't know what happened to me. I was not supposed to tell him when I was aboard this ship, but no one bothered to tell me I wasn't. When I first got aboard her, the petty officer of the deck was a longtime friend of mine, Ronnie Campbell. I said, "Ronnie, I need to let Lois know where I'm at. Can you give me the address of the ship?" Well, he gave me the FBO address, and I got a postcard, wrote it on, told my wife I'd be aboard her, don't know how long. I'll let you know sometime in the future. Dropped it in the mail. She'd received that card, knew I was aboard it. On the 9th of June, a dear friend of hers that lived across the street in Bremerhaven waved to her to come over. She went over and said, "Did you hear about that U.S. ship being attacked?" I said, "No." She said, "Yeah, the USS Liberty." Well, I said, "I think Bryce is aboard that ship." Well, that set a panic button. When I got back home, I was a mess. I had to borrow a uniform from one of the Marines aboard the carrier America. There happened to be a African-American Marine, same build that I was, real gentleman, same rank as I was, loaned me a khaki uniform. Well, I had to wear that uniform the next 5 days. And part of that was when I got back to the ship, that oil was everywhere. Everywhere you went, you get drops of that oil all over you. So I stunk from that. I had fever blisters in my face, and this yellowish pus was oozing out, dripping over the front of me. The morning I got back, couldn't get in the apartment, second floor apartment. The neighbor, Betty Bryant, came to the door. Said, "Oh, Bryce," said, "Lois went out to the base to get the mail." Said, "Come on in, I'll get you a cup of coffee." She set me around behind the door, gave me a cup of coffee. A while later, she said, "Oh, here she is now." Well, she just got in the mail, and she'd just gotten a letter from her mother that her grandfather had passed away. My wife didn't get along very well with her mother, but she was her grandfather's pride and joy. She's all broken up about that. Betty says, "Laura, you need to come in here. The three kids are there. See, Marsha, our oldest one, was 6. Dorothy was 4. John was 3. And I was the ugliest mess, stumped to high heavens. Kids are screaming, my wife crying. The Marine commander calls me to his office the next day and says, best thing for you to do to forget about this is go to work. Put me on 12 hours on, 12 hours off watch standing. I had to go to the doctor on my time off, get my wounds taken care of. The Navy sent a JAG officer, a lieutenant commander, all the way from Washington with a sheaf of papers for me to sign. He never bothered to tell me personally, you are not to talk about this. I talked about it freely in the secure spaces because these fellows, many of them had been aboard the Liberty or ships of her class doing the same task. If they weren't, they would be in the near future, likelihood. So they all were aware of it. So I talked freely about it, but I did not tell my wife anything. She had no idea what was wrong with me. I'd wake up screaming and crying, and she had no idea. And it wasn't until, I think it was January of 1981. I was in Bible college in Springfield, Missouri. Class was broken up over the Christmas holidays. I'm sitting in homiletics class waiting for the class to start on Monday morning. And one of my classmates comes in. He says, Bryce, were you aboard a ship was torpedoed? I said, how did you know about that? Well, he had been in Texas over Christmas holiday. He was on his way back late in the evening, listening to National Public Radio program used to run called Radio Reader. They were reading a book by James M. Ennis Jr., Assault on the Liberty. And it was on page 86, the narration about what I had done that day. And my name was there. And it wasn't until, I think, the following year, I'd taken a position as assistant pastor at a church in Key West. And the city librarian was a member of the church. And I asked her if she had a copy of that book. She said, yeah, but there's a 6 months long waiting list for us. Well, put me on the list. When it became available, I immediately wrote a letter to Random House Publishers and said I'd like to get a hold of the author, James Ennis. They said, well, we can't give you his information, but we'll forward your letter to him. Just a few days after that, I got a thick packet of mail from Mr. Ennis, had copies of the ship had a newsletter that they put out and mailed to all the crew, but they didn't know where I was until then. Back issues and a list of survivors, their contact information. I immediately started calling the crew, but it wasn't until, I think, 1986, we had a reunion in Milwaukee, Wisconsin. That was the first one that I went to. There was a library in Grafton, Wisconsin, about 30 miles north of Milwaukee. The town had built a new high school. The old high school was an old building that roughly a century old, but perfectly serviceable. And the town wanted to make that a public library. So they had a committee to raise funds. There are a couple of industrial donors at Grove Brothers. Ted Group was one of them, gave a six-figure donation, mind you, 40 years ago. It was a pretty high sum of money. So the committee said, well, we'll give you the privilege of naming the library. And he said, well, I'd like that to be named the USS Liberty Memorial Library. Well, during World War II, not far from Grafton, Wisconsin, was a Nazi youth camp. Can you imagine what that implied for the Jewish population of the city of Milwaukee? That raised a firestorm. But it went forward, and to the best of my knowledge, there was no violence. Well, and And to this day, it's still the USS Liberty.
1: So but that was 19 years after the attack. And I remember 1986, seven, that at that time, the consensus was that this was an accident. Like if you learned about the USS Liberty at school, which you probably didn't, but if you did, you would be taught that this was a case of mistaken identity, that the Israelis thought it was an Egyptian ship.
0: Well, I suppose you could claim that the Israeli pilots were colorblind. The Egyptian ships are painted black and ours are painted gray. You can't jam destruction frequencies by accident. You must know your target. So that falls by the wayside. The machine gunning the life rafts, that's pretty obvious. That's a violation of accepted law.
1: How did it make you feel as a survivor of the attack to hear people dismiss it as a case of mistaken identity?
0: Well, at that time, I had a small trucking company, and it was you pretty well had to work around the clock. If I had a grain hauling business, two trucks, three trailers. When I wasn't booking loads, I was hauling loads. So I wasn't booking or hauling loads. I was under changing the oil or fixing this or fixing that. I barely had time to think. It really wasn't till sometime after that where I happened to get a job with a union company. I had a little more income coming in. We were able to attend a reunion in Washington, D.C., and that's where I began to really find out about what all had taken place. That was later in the 1980s, early 1990s.
1: And what did you find out?
0: I didn't know the names of any of the fellows that I pulled out or was credited with saving their lives. Joe Lentini, even though I kept him from drowning, I didn't actually get him out of there. And Dave McFagan, it was not until 1997, a reunion in 1997, I found out who that was. It's pretty ironic. He was in the hospital at Naples, Italy. He'd taken some shrapnel in his privates. Doctors told him he'd probably never have any more children. Well, he did have. He had a boy and a girl. At that reunion, one of the other fellows that I thought that I had brought out of there was Harold Six, Gene Six. Gene was his nickname. And he and I were having a beer, kind of joking around, and someone else came in. Tub in the bathroom was full of ice water and beer. We were in there yakking, and someone came in and said, "Hey, Sarge, there's another guy here too who saved his life." "Really?" Went out into the other room, and there's Dave McFagan in a wheelchair with his daughter, born later after the attack, pushing him in a wheelchair.
1: Now, the anniversary, the 59th anniversary of the attack on the Liberty was just the other day, within the last week, and it was a topic that was discussed in public, and you heard people defend the Israeli government by saying they didn't know it was an American ship, and anyone who says otherwise is an anti-Semite, hates Jews. How would you respond to that?
0: Anyone who knows anything about international recognition of ships at sea would conclude differently, would have to conclude differently. It's very obvious that it was a deliberate attack. Dave Lewis, prior to his death, was giving an interview, and he said, if it was an attack, it was the best planned attack in military. The ammunition that they were using, targets that they were doing, heat-seeking missiles designed to knock out all of our transmitting antennas. It had to all be planned in advance. The upshot, in my opinion, the whole thing, Israel is grabbing Palestinian lands. Gaza Strip in total rubble. 70,000 documented killed, probably twice that many buried in the rubble that could never be recovered for the time it's elapsed. United States supplying the bombs. Israel invading their neighbors to the north, Lebanon. There are 1 million Palestinians in the Gaza Strip homeless as a result of Israel's actions. Lebanon, southern Lebanon, whole towns destroyed and leveled. 1 million Lebanese refugees without a home. Where is the humanity? Shouldn't that be on the conscience of every American that we're supplying the bombs? That we're supplying Israel with $3.8 billion a year in foreign aid? Shouldn't that shake our conscience?
1: Well, if our leaders were able to ignore an attack on an American vessel, the Liberty, almost 60 years ago, clearly, this is not a normal relationship between the United States and Israel. What country ignores an attack on its own Navy?
0: Tucker, in 2005, Stephen Rosen, who was then a senior official with the American-Israeli Political Affairs Committee, was dining with Jeffrey Goldberg. At that time, he was with the New Yorker magazine. I believe he's with Atlantic magazine now. He said to Jeffrey, "You see this napkin? In 24 hours, I can have the signature of 70 senators on this napkin." Does that tell you something about who runs America?
1: How does that make you feel as someone who is wounded in the service of the U.S. military, in the service of the United States?
0: Disgusted.
1: Yeah. Why
0: are you saying about Thomas Massie? His political career was over. The president and his political affairs supporters literally threw millions of dollars at Thomas Massie's primary campaign and got him pitched off the ballot. And Congressman Massie stuck his neck out by speaking publicly from the floor of the United States Congress. There were roughly 15, perhaps 17 of us survivors that were there, family members, sitting in the gallery when he gave his 5-plus-minute speech on the USS Liberty, urging the Congress to take action. Article 1, Section 8, U.S. Constitution, it's not exact wording, investigate acts of piracy on the high seas and offenses against the law of nations. And Congress has ignored that for the past 59 years. Now here, Thomas Massie sticks his neck out. The gentleman took us all to lunch afterwards at the Bull Feather restaurant there in Washington. I think that name is rather ironic. Bullshit, Bull Feathers. Treated us to lunch, personally met each one of us. While we were there, that day's Speaker Pro Tem of the Congress, Daryl Issa, came in, personally shook hands with every crew member, introduced himself around, made a few jokes about that jarhead that was aboard her. Another congressman also came in, Congressman McGuire, same thing, introduced themselves around. It left me with a wonderful feeling. Perhaps something can be done after 59 years to wake Congress up to their obligation to humanity to do the right thing.
1: What would you like to see Congress do?
0: An open investigation. Well, some of us are still alive to testify. Let all the dirty laundry hang out there. If there are charges to be charged, bring them forward. Just air it out and let the American people, the world's public at large, make up their own when they see the facts laid bare. It's the same thing with the Epstein files. Hiding them. Let it hang out. Let us all look at it. If someone's guilty, fine, charge them. Sure, there's going to be some big time names. Sure, there's going to be some billionaires involved. I'm just a little guy. I'm not even a millionaire. Fine, come get me.
1: Do you think that'll happen?
0: I don't know. Don't care.
1: Well, I'm grateful you did this interview, Mr. Lockwood. And
0: Tucker, this is such an honor.
1: It's an honor for me.
0: Ray McGivern's a rascal, by the way.
1: He's a good man. Thank you. Thank you for telling your story. And I hope the Congress listens.
0: Chain of events is kind of screwed up. Tucker, I couldn't recall names today. Just, I'm pretty tired for one thing. Did that interview yesterday with Rick Sanchez. Did an interview the day before yesterday with Pedro Gatos.
1: Uh-huh.
0: KOOP Radio, Austin, Texas. By the way, he said to tell you, my audience is a lot bigger than his.
1: He's probably right. That's amazing. How was Rick Sanchez?
0: Oh, he was such a gentleman.
1: He is a nice man. Yeah.
0: He said you were friends, longtime friends.
1: I've known him a long time. Well, I hope this brings shame to the people who are denying it. I really do.
0: It should. I'm not sure how effective I was, but
1: you were very effective, and your recall is unbelievable. Are you still preaching?
0: No, I haven't preached in 40 years. Preaching doesn't pay very well when you're honest.
1: No, and you have a daughter called Dorothy?
0: Yes.
1: I have a daughter called Dorothy.
0: She goes by Dee. She worked her way through Missouri State University as a speech pathologist. She waitressed in Red Lobster in Springfield, and she got a little tired of folks asking where Toto was. Started That's calling herself funny. Dee. She has a garden gift shop in Knoxville, Tennessee. Tucker, you know you're old when your kids are all retired.
1: Yeah. Yes, that is true. Are your kids really retired?
0: Yes, they are. My youngest is 62. He medically retired. He had a terrible accident while he's in the Air Force. My oldest daughter, Marcia, has a doctorate in gifted children. She retired 3 years ago, I think. 30 years, public school teacher, gifted children, middle school. Washington Irving Middle School.
2: And just like that, we arrive at the final breaths of this week's broadcast. 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I'm Arlene Russell, your host and narrator. 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Thank you for being here. Thank you for listening. We'll return next week. Until then, take care, stay grounded, stay steadfast. This is This Week in Palestine. This is occupied land. This is Palestine. And the call for freedom continues. Free Palestine from the river to the sea.
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0: JVD Hard Knock Radio hanging out with you this afternoon. Today I got a couple of folks who are no stranger to our airwaves and no stranger to movement work and no stranger to trying to bring about better tomorrows for people in our community. The first is a host, a writer, an organizer, and an interviewer. His name is Jesse Strauss. We know him. We love him. And he is here with the one and only Walter Riley, who's a longtime civil rights attorney, labor organizer, political activist, whose work spans the civil rights movement to contemporary struggles for racial and economic justice. And we're going to go on and learn a lot about Walter because they have a new book out. Jesse and Walter got together and they have a book that is The Civil Rights and Structural Attacks. Conversations with Walter Riley, and the interview and edited by Jesse Strauss. So, fellas, welcome to the show, and how y'all doing today?
1: Thank you so much for having us here. It's always a pleasure to join you, Davey.
2: Thank you.
0: Let me start off with you, Jesse. Interviewing somebody like Walter, I think, is important in more ways than I feel many can appreciate. First of all, it's good to have somebody with his wisdom and his tenure in the movements, you know, share his wisdom. But we are also under attack, where a lot of things that we don't really own, if we don't physically own it, if we haven't done it ourselves, they can be tucked away in somebody's archives. They can be removed from somebody's platform. They can be rewritten, recontextualized, and distorted. And we're seeing that happen all over the place. And so at a time when somebody like Walter Riley is considered a threat to the current administration because of his political outlook and what he wants to see us achieve, he can potentially be censored and removed. And so I wanted to talk to you about that, you know, why it was important for you to sit down with Walter, collaborate, and do this book, Jesse.
1: Absolutely. Thank you, Davey. I think the most important thing that I think about when I think about, like, what can we glean from Walter? And obviously there's hundreds of pages in this book, so there's a lot there. But it's that Walter is a movement elder, but he's not only an archive. Walter has been involved in the civil rights movement. He's been involved in labor movements. He's been involved in the anti-Vietnam movement. He's been involved in movements beyond what most of us can fathom being a part of, because we think of movement people as people who participate in something and are remembered for that particular participation. Walter has an incredible historical memory of what he's been involved with, and we'll hear, I'm sure, a lot more from Walter in just a moment about some of those memories. But Walter also doesn't give up. Walter is, again, I said he's not just the archive. Walter is super active. He hasn't, like, handed in. He hasn't given up. He hasn't set down the work. Being able to sit down with Walter for so many hours and work toward understanding his approach to movement building helped me understand that movement building is a permanent task. And the reason that this book is important to me, and I think the reason that it's going to be important to a lot of people in our community, certainly in the Bay Area and also beyond, is understanding the nature of working in movement at one point and building slowly over time to engage in the lessons that we've learned in one point in movement building, building to the next, building to the next, building to the next. And, you know, certainly we're in this movement work to win. Yeah. But in the interim, we're in this movement to build the movement. And Walter's still doing it. So it's an honor to be a part of writing down some of his story and sharing that with our community.
0: No, much appreciated. And thank you for that, Jesse Strauss. Walter Riley, I see you so many places so often. You're like a fixture And then, you know, reading the book, I was like, man, we can't take you for granted. And, you know, first of all, I appreciate the work that you've done over the years. I did not realize the depth of your history until reading the book. So that's the first thing I want to say. But the second thing I want to ask you, are you surprised at the political moment we're in right now with everything that is going on? And especially since you fought, you and so many others have fought to not have us be at this particular moment of authoritarianism, fascism, overt, you know, things that you probably had to deal with when you were growing up, to see it kind of circle back and rear its head in a new form and fashion.
2: Thank you, Davey, for having me on. I appreciate you and appreciate the work that you do. I've known you since, what, the late 80s. Thanks, Jesse, too. I'm approaching my 82nd birthday, starting my 83rd year on May 1st. I am not surprised. I can't say that I'm surprised. I can't say also that I expected it in the particular form it takes. I think my experience is that we live in a very oppressive political authoritarian society in many ways, and it takes on different forms at different times. The rise of Trump in this latest election and this particular administration, it's pretty outrageous that this country of all these places that we've been as a community of people and as a community of values, that we end up with somebody in the presidency and all the other people in the White House. And a great part of our media institutions bowing down, aspects of our liberal society unable to appreciate the moment that we're in and make the necessary struggles to try and protect what victories we have had and to push forward with more. Knowing that we've lived in this place and knowing the origins of a lot of the senses that Americans, U.S. citizens have about who we are, it's not surprising, but it was not expected at this moment. And I'd have to say, and I've said it at other times, particularly in 2016, that I was a lot more alarmed in 1980, when Ronald Reagan was elected. I felt a great deal of betrayal. I had been a revolutionary. I had been involved in the civil rights movement in the 50s and 60s and revolutionary struggles in the 60s and in the 70s and organizing. And I felt a sense of betrayal, not so much from the right wing, but from the liberal establishment in 1980 that allowed this kind of development of the Reagan administration. And it started, of course, before that, but that he was in office and created a pattern of work and conduct on the part of institutions that were able to lead us to where we are today.
0: What was the betrayal?
2: The betrayal was betrayal of liberal democracy. Reagan had no pretense of developing and supporting liberal democracy, and the people who supported him and the spokespersons who are around today that laid the basis for the authoritarian regime of Trump and the authoritarian regimes that are developing in the rest of the world that are being supported by the U.S. I felt that we had been involved in a major movement around civil rights with attempts at structural changes. We had been involved in the Black Liberation Movement, and for a general term that we call it, that reached a pinnacle in the 60s with spokespersons and movements and organizations developing. The development of the anti-war movement of the late 60s and early 70s, the environmental movement, the massive liberal movement that attacked the structure of education and society. And we ended up with a Democratic Party that was not willing to fight for the values that we really wanted. And our organizational structures did not develop as well as we should have because we were caught in liberalism. And we ended up with a Ronald Reagan. We ended up from what we know historically from the Republican movement and the Democratic Party moving into the Republican Party, the same people that we work with, supporting a right winger who wanted to destroy our economic foundations for working people, for poor people, for marginalized people, and laid the basis for developing the ideologies and theories and institutions that helped to build the racist repression that occurred in Central America and Latin America and the islands around us and the impact in the world. So that we end up with a Trump in 2016 and that we end up with the Trump in 2024, it's not surprising. I was not expecting it in this particular form.
0: You know, Walter, as you were talking, I'm thinking of a number of things that came across in your book. One of them, and I think you kind of alluded to this, and maybe Jesse kind of underscored this, is that the movement didn't end. It's evolving. It still goes on. And a lot of times people refer to the movement as, oh, yeah, back then we did it, et cetera, et cetera. And so to me, hearing you talk, would part of the betrayal be that so many people felt like they arrived at a point and they didn't have to do anymore? You know, like, I got a job, we got a governor, we got a mayor in the city, you know, all these things are happening just as Reagan is coming into office, you know, maybe a few years before and definitely a few years after. But it just seems like just hearing people talk from a particular generations, they mythologize, you know, a lot of what went on. And you talk about that in the book. And that can be a trap to the point that we don't really study history. We're not very, we don't read, we don't really dig deep, and we just hold up a lot of symbols. And it seems like folks on the other side have been putting in work, learning our history and reimagining their future and executing that in a fashion that we're seeing today.
2: That's absolutely my view, Davey. That the other side has been loading up and preparing because they want to maintain this system of profit, this system of white supremacy, this system of degradation of the world that we live in. And those of us who have to fight and struggle and be part of the communities of struggle for change have to constantly be in battle. We see many of those series. But one of the things that happen in this world, and I think it's part of the struggle of living with the economic powers, the social powers, the institutions that exist in the Western world right now, certainly, is that we don't always maintain the struggle and the analysis that's necessary, organizational work that's necessary to keep moving forward. And as you say, people got jobs, people who were in the anti-war movement, who wanted to say that we were not going to support oppression and exploitation of the rest of the world, had to go to work someplace or another. And the system that they fought was not the system that they idealized in the same way, you know, my meaning that they want to see some change in the role that they played. A lot of the folks in the movement, the liberal movement, and which is also very important to maintain in the progressive movement, didn't make the analysis that there is a structural system that maintains this oppression, that maintains this exploitation, that maintains this degradation of human society and human beings. And people became a part of it. The 9-to-5 became.
0: Would you say that? And Jesse, you could jump into this as well, you know, because you've been a movement guy yourself. So from different generations looking at this, the goal oftentimes in movements, and especially how you describe in the book, is to really transform society, to you know, you talk about structural change. And that sounds good, but really, Walter, I just want my PlayStation and I want comfort. And once I get the comfort, I'm good, you know, and that is a mindset. I don't know if that is a byproduct of Americanism, meaning we're sold the white picket fence and the, you know, the two-car garage type of thing, or if it's just human nature, like, man, I'm here, roof over the head, I had some chicken this morning. What else is there? You know, you do that revolutionary stuff, and I see that far too often. Now, they might not say it to somebody like you or Jesse, you know, let's fight the power. But when I get home, man, I'm playing my PlayStation. And did we account for that? The fact that people just want comfort. And do we have to pivot at this point? And I'll close with this. The reason why I say that is even in the face of what we have right now, so many people are hinging on midterm elections. Like, we're going to vote our way out of this and we can go back to comfort. And I don't know if that's going to be the case, but that is something that is motivating a lot of people to, you know, keep their hopes up.
1: You know, I want to jump in because a lot of the way that we talk about the current political moment, and I mean that whenever we are, you know, it was the current political moment in 2003 when Bush started the invasion of Iraq. Sure, it's the current political moment in 2016 when Trump gets elected the first time. We often talk about it and experience it as this particularly unique and horrific thing. And what we're trying to do, and just to be clear, we are living in particularly unique and horrific times. But many of these unique and horrific times were new in all of these eras. One of the things that I was most enthusiastic to do with this interview process, getting to know Walter and getting to write down some of these stories, is exploring like this Walter's historical memory, you know, getting involved in movement building in the 1950s in Durham, North Carolina. And one of the questions that I ask him, it's later on in the book, it's as we're beginning the concluding portion, it's like, okay, of course, we've talked about this lifetime of engagement in all kinds of ways. But at this point, you know, you have this memory from the 1940s and the 1950s, and then we have these horrific moments that we're living through in every single decade since. What has been the failure and achievement of that? And I'm going to hand it over to Walter in just a moment, but a lot of Walter talked about was access to an experience of joy, particularly for Black people. And that access to joy, you know, I wonder what the relationship that has to engagement in struggle, but it's also a win in and of itself. So I want to hand that over to Walter. But that's a big part of why we engaged in this interview process, in this book process. It's like, yes, this historical moment right now is particularly unique and challenging and horrific. But like, what does movement work, even if we're not achieving full-scale revolution in a particular moment? What can movement work build us through over time?
2: I see that our experiences have helped to build a better world for us and a better world that impacts people all over. This is a particular moment. There's been particular areas of concessions being made, and people wanting to do their play machine. I used to talk about cranapple juice, that we needed somehow or another cranapple juice when we had apples and cranberries and everything else. It's just an aspect of sort of jokingly decadence in American society that we can focus on billing cranapple juice and when we have so many other things that we should be involved with. But I see the history of the world as one of people building better lives, better worlds for themselves, and better futures. And I think that's largely what has happened. We started, if we just start with the recent histories of the transatlantic slave trade and what happened, how that developed, the struggle has been for changing the societies that built the transatlantic slave trade, that built the slavery system, and that built the oppression, economic, social, political, oppression that resulted from it. And there's been constant change all along. I mean, we have periods of change from chattel slavery in the U.S. to non-chattel slavery, and masses of people began to have some sense of identity. Part of the thing you mentioned earlier, Davey, is that things can be forgotten, the terms that you used. A lot of discussion today has to do with erasure. And if we don't remember what we went through as a people, black, white, Native Americans, immigrants of other nationalities in this country, and how working people and people at the margins had to make changes in their lives, then we start remembering myths about who we were, what we were, and what happened, and what we are today gets defined based upon those myths. But it was a period of struggle and people building lives for themselves and finding the ability to build families trying to be something more than the captured folks and the captured cultures and the destroyed histories. So I'd say don't get at this moment to justice discussions about joy, but I do want to emphasize that my approach and my belief in the people I try and work with, try to develop some sense of we're moving forward constantly in this world, and we're playing a role in that struggle in the United States, and African descendants of slavery in this country has made great contributions to the world in every aspect we can think of. But in particular, we can talk about the need for the world to understand the political struggles that we have given leadership to, the theories, the development of philosophies, work and organization that we've given leadership to, that will liberate us eventually from the oppression that exists here and the economic, political elitism around the world, their authoritarianism. I see that, and I believe that that happens. I think that not just a belief, but there is evidence, empirical evidence, about how we can describe what is happening, how we're moving forward. But there's always moving forward and moving backwards, and sometimes seem static. But it's not static. American history is not static. World history is not static. There's always change. And right now, we're in a period of having to understand the nature of authoritarianism as it grows here, the nature of authoritarianism as our society has found its level of comfort, and the level of authoritarianism that is getting tremendous amount of resistance. There's a lot of growth here. And what I'm hoping that happens in this period, particularly in this year, that there's more discussions about how we develop the solidarity in the movement. I'm interested in how this discussion about this book can play a role. I was surprised that Jesse saw me as somebody to interview, and I was surprised at his approach. And so I am enthusiastic that we should have this discussion. Whatever contribution can be made through this, I think, comes from this trying to find out how we develop movement, how we develop change, how we identify where we've been and where we have to go.
0: Well, the book definitely has a lot of jewels and gems, which goes back to my initial point that it's important to have this because it ain't going to be in a classroom anytime soon. It's not going to be on legacy media anytime soon where we can flesh this out and really dig deep and just sit with it. And a couple of things come to mind as you were talking, Walter. Walter Riley is our guest, along with Jesse Strauss, talking about their new book. Your upbringing in Durham, North Carolina, can you share with us some of the lessons you learned? And in particular, I'm looking at the fact that you're living in a place that you basically sharecroppers.

0: from your time in Durham, and maybe even share with our audience some of the challenges that you had in a place like that, from dealing with the sharecropping system to having to leave because of the person you married.
1: Yeah. Well, to be clear, I grew up in a community in Durham named Bragdtown after the racist Confederate general. And there's been this, that name came later, but there are many other aspects of this system, representations of system of slavery, enslavement in that neighborhood. What's important, I think I learned, became aware of later, appreciated, that I lived in a village. My father and mother stopped farming in about 1950. My father continued to do some of the work, but he became a construction laborer in around 1950. But before that, since they were teenagers, married in their teens and having children in their middle teens, they worked tenant farming, sharecropping. Tenant farming, it's called in North Carolina, where somebody owned the farm, owned the land, and owned the benefits of their labor, and basically gave them subsistence, economic support, where other owners gained everything. And most of the owners of those at that time were people who gained their property during the slavery period. And the names of the people that were the farm owners that they worked for at various times, sharecroppers, tenant farmers, tend to move around a lot, just like tenants do in Oakland.
0: Right, but it's important to note that enslavement was within eyesight for many people living at that time, meaning that they had a grandfather, a grandmother, so you had relatives that were within eyesight, so it wasn't some far-off foreign thing. And these slave, you know, these descendants of slave owners were the, you know, they could look and say, oh, my great-grandfather owned your grandfather. I can't imagine what that must be like, you know, because you're right close to it. There are people that can tell you stories about all that stuff and vice versa.
1: Yeah, yeah. I mean, there were people around. I mean, I was born in 1944. So, you know, the Civil War ended in 1865. So that was less than 100 years before that. There were people around who had real experiences with it, having been born into enslavement. There were others who grew up in households where their parents and uncles and some of the even the older brothers were enslaved at various times. So they had a constant history of that. There were people in my family who deserted their farm lands and joined the Civil War struggle against the Confederacy. Some of those names are on the walls. But these were farmers. These were people who said we couldn't live with that. So that was part of the history of all of us. One of the aspects of growing up, though, in the South is that we also had this attempt at erasure again about what our history was. Consistent approach that still is very developed today, even more than it was, let's say, in 1950 or 1960, the idea of erasing who we were and giving us histories that, through education, through school systems, that we then couldn't necessarily see ourselves in, and that was part of the struggle for change. When I was growing up, I lived not far from, a couple of miles from where my great-grandmother had been enslaved in a slave cabin. And I didn't know her, but my older brothers and sisters actually knew her because she lived a very long time and they got to know her. I never knew any of my grandfathers, but I knew other people in the neighborhood that understood slavery. The neighborhood I grew up in had... From 1950 on, had the neighborhood had buildings that people were enslaved in. The house that I was born in was built by slaves and dwelt in by slaves. My family lived in those slave dwellings for decades.
0: Did that weigh on you? Was that something that was present? Like you think back and it weighed heavy? Let me give an example. In hip hop, one of the early places that had parties was the Audubon Ballroom. And I remember we would go there, and it was something about it. It's like, this is where Malcolm was killed, you know, and, you know, there are people, you know, people that knew him and stuff like that when growing up. And it just, you know, it was just something about the energy. And that was just a leader that we all know and love who was, you know, unfortunately taken from us. But to be in a place where folks were enslaved, how did that weigh on you?
1: I think it weighed on different people, different ways. Mm-hmm. Some people in some communities, there's a desire to escape from that memory because we haven't learned to appreciate our experience and learn from it and see it as something that we can build on. Just as for a lot of African Americans, we tended to not want to identify with Africa until it became a part of our movement. And still today, there are folks who don't want to do that. We have whole countries that don't want to identify with their. Right. But that was part of my family and my grandfathers had been organizers and activists in fighting against slavery. I still knew my father's mother, who was so proud of her father and her mother, who had been resistant to enslavement and had played various roles in their relatives who went off to fight on the Union side. But I could not go to the yard of my great-grandmother's enslaved building, even as a child, whereas other members of my family could. So it infected me that way, and I still do when I think about it. I visualize it every time I think about that place. I visualize that log cabin where she was, and I would look at it from a distance because I could go to a place where we were standing up high when I was a kid. And I knew that. I didn't understand, even as a five-year-old, what it was. But as a five-year-old, I couldn't go into that.
0: Yeah, you could feel that energy.
1: Jesse, the neighborhood, yeah.
0: Jesse, you wanted to say something? Jesse Strauss, are the guests.
2: Yeah, thank you, Davey. I mean, I just wanted to mention, like, there has been a massive process of erasure, particularly of Black freedom struggle. But when we're looking back in the area that Walter grew up in, there's a particular historical memory baked into the geography of white supremacy. And I mean, I haven't spent as much time nearly as Walter in the Deep South, but it seems like a point of pride. Like the one piece I wanted to draw out, when Walter was a kid, he did day labor on a farm that was owned by a family whose last name was Mangum. This family in that area was formerly a slave owning family. As I did some research and was trying to understand the dynamic there, I learned that not only, of course, was that family a landowner when Walter was a kid, that Walter was working their land, but they became a political family with a member of their family in the U.S. Senate. There was a member of their family that became the Durham County Sheriff. And that memory is that family legacy is still ongoing.
0: Didn't one go on to be a governor too?
2: Definitely. But even in 2023, there was a member of that family who was recognized by the Durham Police Department as Employee of the Month. The current city's jails, one of the current city's jails, resides on South Mangum Street. So, like, when we're talking about historical erasure and historical memory, we're specifically talking about the Black experience and the movement experience and the abolitionist experience that has transformed this world. That society is of white supremacy that led is still so baked into our daily reality. It's the same family from when Walter was a kid, when his, I don't know how many generations back, were on that same land, and it's the same family now.
1: They're still there.
0: Wow.
1: They're there, and they're still in power. So that struggle continues to define ourselves within that history, that we were resistant to enslavement. We were actively engaged in trying to build a sense of power and self-identification among ourselves. And that was part of what was happening in my community. And that's why my community gave me a lot of support, even without understanding every aspect of the civil rights movement, the things that we're engaged in. My family, my community, a large part of the place I grew up were family members also from way back.
0: Right. But the thing that stands out to me in the book is the fact that you started becoming a leader, you know, and talk a little bit about that, because I think when we say leader, we attach it to celebrity, influencer, and all that. And I think your philosophy around that is very different and something that we can learn from. But you were very visible in resisting. And maybe you could talk a little bit about that. And then at 19, you know, sitting down with Malcolm X and what's the other brother's name? Floyd McKissick. So these were luminaries. And you're like still a teenager, you know. So what, talk about leadership in that regards, and also baked into that, what I'm getting from you is that this is not a turn the other cheek type of scenario. Like, it's an option to do that. It's a practicality if needed. But I think we often romanticize about the South and kind of like, you know, these were folks that kind of shuffled along and just took it versus, you know, folks pretty much actively resist. And, you know, and you know, well, I'll let you have the floor and tackle that for us.
1: Well, there was a level of resistance, and there was a level of resistance in my family, and it was part of my family. My dad, my mother, their parents were part of the resistance to slavery. They were part of resistance to supremacy and trying to build sense of family and community. They were all part of that. That's part of our history.
0: Right. But didn't your pops like confront a sheriff with a shotgun? I know I read that, right?
1: Yes.
0: Yeah. Okay. Yeah. Don't skip over it.
1: Well, you talk about leadership. Yeah. I mean, I understand the importance of individuals playing a role and playing and moving out and offering their experience and their abilities, their resources to help things move forward. I've tried in my lifetime to not buy into the special individual being the leader and having importance. And I think it's important in terms of building movement. And I see that as a long arc, both for myself, my family, and the people around me. And it may not look like it's happening, but I think it develops a deeper ability for people to contribute to them, to their families and to their communities. The story about my father, I got married when I was in high school. It was a very heady period. I know there are young people around that have those kinds of headiness today about what's happening with them, and they have pregnancies and experiences. And the movement, for me, a lot of us didn't expect we were going to live very long in that period, rightly or wrongly. But we looked at the nature of the world we live in and saw we were prepared to challenge it and to offer whatever was necessary. But I got married, because I married a woman who was in the civil rights movement, who had been a freedom rider, who was at Parchman Prison. She was from the Bay Area. That's how I'm out here right now. And a white woman in the segregated system in the South, that we got together against the laws and rules of God and man. We were not supposed to get together, but we did. And we lived in my family's home. One time, a couple of sheriffs parked out on the road down across from our driveway, and my dad said, my name was Cootie. He said, "Cootie, get your gun." And lots of folks had guns.
0: Right.
1: And still do in the South. And I had a single shot rifle, and my dad got his shotgun, and he went out to the end of the driveway and said, "Get out of that mother car," or something to that effect. "I'll blow your head off." Or, you know, and he was from a family of fighters. They liked each other, his family and his brothers. They supported each other. And people who understand the nature of families here, or the nature of families even in the South, people who worked hard all of their lives, they didn't take crap. And while they were not able to end the system of slavery and even plantation ownership, they had a sense of dignity. They had a sense of themselves, and they fought for themselves. And that was throughout slavery and afterwards. And it still exists today for a lot of folks. While we're fighting certain bourgeois ideas, black acceptance, there's still this sense of black sense of self that exists in lots of families and lots of communities in the South. And
0: even I think that sort of resistance, armed resistance, and you know, we've done tons of shows on that, you know, especially out of North Carolina, where the Williams family comes from, and Mabel Williams and all that. So that's a history of that. But the thing that kind of stands out for me with respect to that is twofold. One, armed resistance is on the table. And I think that's incredibly important because, as pointed out in the book and as we see in real life, you know, there's a sanitizing of the freedom struggle, the black freedom struggle. So it's we're in churches singing, which we did. We're out marching, which we did. We're wearing our Sunday best, which we did. But all of these are tactics, because even King himself, you know, was strapped, you know, to protect the family if need be. But the other thing that I think is important is you break down how some people saw these movements and they named it differently. So if we talk about, you say that when people were sitting in lunch counters and trying to, you know, go against this Jim Crow system, it was a strike. It was, I forget the word that you, an attack on the system, that's the word you use. But there was also a wording that you had, like there are some people that want to integrate and you wanted to desegregate. And I think this is real important in terms of the mindset of understanding and being clear what the goal is, because when we talk today, it's like, well, you know, we get to sit on the back of the bus. That wasn't really the goal, to sit on in the front of the bus. This whole thing about I'll let you break it down. I thought it was fascinating and an important jewel to really soak up.
1: It's important to think about what it means today. It was important in the 60s in the movement, determining where we're going and developing an idea of what we were as builders of movements and offering political leadership and theoretical leadership. I was at a meeting this weekend where Charisse Burden Stelly made a statement that really struck with me. She says that we would not, without the civil rights movement, there would not be a black liberation movement. Without the civil rights movement, there wouldn't, and without the black liberation movement, there would not have been the further developments of struggle for us here. And that's different from a lot of folks who analyze what the civil rights movement was. One aspect of American society is that we're being erased for our political leadership and struggle. And there are folks who want to believe that that movement was all about integration, all about being part of white America and giving up our sense of self. And that is, in my estimate, I think I have to respect the folks who are engaged in that discussion, but they need to learn something more about who they are and what the movement was. They've forgotten something. What we were doing was attacking a system. We were attacking a structure of the American system. That structure of white supremacy that had, as part of that structure, the separation of our economics, the separation of our society, that made it impossible for us to be able to legally sit where we wanted to sit, or whether it's on the bus or at a lunch counter or walk on the streets. And as young people, we were not ready to accept that. And we fought that. We were not trying to sit with white folks. We were trying to assert our own dignity. And we were saying the society we lived in, that our families had been a part of, that our families had fought for against the slavery system and with the Union, that our families had fought for and our communities had fought for in World War I. And my community had a lot of people, a lot of history that suffered from that. World War II, Korean War, Vietnam War, as it was developing, trying to develop a society where we were whole citizens, where we had a part to participate, and we had a role and identity for ourselves. And I'm exercise about it when I hear people say that civil rights movement was just folks trying to be in the white community,
0: or even worse, you know, I ain't your grandfather or grandmother's civil rights movement. I'm like, whoa, like you don't really understand. Because I don't have the courage that you all had. I certainly don't. You know, that's why I said salute to you all, you know, because that is, you know, just to pick up a sheriff and face off against a sheriff and your father go bring your shotgun because this is what we're about that for real mm-hmm. is not something that people readily do. You know, we'll pick up a camera and film, you know, and talk about it, but we ain't rolling up. And I've run into too many people who are from places like where you are from in the South who really have that, you know, dignity that they want to keep intact and that sense of righteous injustice. You know, I think I would use there's a certain righteousness that they bring to the table and a fire in the belly that I think that's been erased and sanitized and redirected. And so I think that's important to remind people of. I mean, I have a million more questions. I know we don't have time, but let me do this. Jesse, put on your movement hat for a minute, you know, and your radio hat for another second. So what chapters stood out to you? You know, like as you were interviewing Walter and putting this together, it's like, damn, people got to read this. Once they read this, you know, what really, you know, warmed your cackles, if I could use that old phrase, you know?
2: Well, thank you, Davey. I am going to respond directly to that question, but I think the thing that's been on my mind for a while now is as I've been listening to your and Walter's conversation, you know, earlier in this conversation, Walter told us that he was surprised that I approached him for this book project. And anyone that's been aware of Walter's work in Oakland during my lifetime or for, you know, a long time before that, wouldn't be surprised at all. There's been people trying to convince Walter to write a book forever. So I'm super honored that he responded and we got to have these conversations. I certainly learned a lot, but I think a big portion of the reason that he had that feeling that I'm sure was genuine of surprise when I approached him is because he really thinks about this question of leadership that you all were discussing earlier in a deep and powerful way where, you know, it's really about taking action and participating. And I learned so much in these conversations about Walter's approach to prioritizing not putting himself or not putting any specific leaders at the center of the work, that actually putting specific leaders at the center of the work is a distraction. And we see that throughout the book, throughout his stories, where, you know, class struggle is a portion of is the centerpiece of his political efforts and political leadership from early days in the civil rights movement. But even like, and he would never bring this up in the beginning of a conversation, so I'm going to take care of that on his behalf. In the early days of the Black Panther Party, the Black Panthers were focused on this concept of Black power. Super important. We've been studying that and learning about it for so long. Walter was never a formal member of the Black Panther Party, but he was in the same milieus and working with the same people who were early in the Black Panther parties. And in those discussions, he brought up this conversation of class struggle. And he was part of the discussion that led to the creation of the phrase that we all know, all power to the people, because all power to the people brings in that class element in addition to the Black power element. This has been like a portion of Walter's leadership approach, whereas, and I like to call it leadership and not just leader. But let's be real, Walter has been a movement leader. I think that his ability to participate and not focus on one specific era or one specific contribution has been grounded in this approach to leadership. So that said, you asked me about a specific chapter, and, you know, every one of these chapters, I learned a lot. I think the two that I'm thinking about right now in particular are the chapter on nonprofit imperialism and the alternate model he worked on creating with the Haiti Emergency Relief Fund. Mm-hmm. Specifically thinking in the way Walter phrased it, when we're thinking about structural adjustment policies and ways that the global economy and the powerful countries impose political constraints on poor countries, and of course his work there is particularly in Haiti, it's so simple in his comparison to how the nonprofit model has imposed constraints on movement building in communities. I'm not going to get too deep into that right now because we don't have time, but I will encourage folks to read the book.
0: They can read the book.
2: Exactly. Exactly. But I also wanted to mention the last chapter that Walter and I included in the book, which is called Movement Capture and Oakland Since Oscar Grant. Of course, it was powerful for me to learn about Walter's more historical role, but I met Walter in 2010, and I met Walter in the heat of that uprising in response to the police killing of Oscar Grant. And I've been organizing off and on in spaces with Walter since then. And so being able, having the opportunity to spend that time reflecting on, you know, like before that in the book, it's like, I want to grasp the concepts and I want to grasp the history that Walter's been involved with. But in that last chapter, it's really about something that we were able to collaborate and engage with. And I have the same historical memory of that timeline with Walter. So it's a unique opportunity to reflect. And so, again, I'm not going to give too many spoilers. You got to read the book, but those are the two I'm thinking of highlighting.
0: Well, Jesse, job well done, and appreciate you for, you know, taking that initiative and reminding us that we shouldn't just sit around and wait. You know, the Bay's ethos is to do it yourself, you know, so I'm glad you did that. And thank you, Walter. If we close out, anything that you want to leave us with, or did you have, you know, working with Jesse, an illuminating chapter for yourself where you're like, man, I'm glad we were able to really talk about that?
1: Well, I think I think of the book as a whole, that it gives an opportunity for some aspects of discussions that are not necessarily occurring. So not in a particular chapter, but the idea of Black liberation, the idea of national liberation, the ideas that come with class struggle in this country and what roles we have to play have to be understood a lot more. And there are unique experiences that all of us have that we should bring to that and get rid of our egos in the process. That's what I'm hoping develops in whatever small way it can out of these discussions.
0: Well, go ahead, Jesse.
2: Yeah, I want to add that, you know, this book, it is a collection of Walter's stories, but moreover, it's a collection of Walter's lessons. Like, I want to be clear, this book is not a memoir. It is a conversation. It's a specifically and intentionally an intergenerational conversation. And the purpose of that, you know, I love learning those very grounded stories and graphic things, including things you referred to, like the day he spent with Malcolm X, or like his experience with his father confronting the sheriff while armed. And there's, you know, those are still all in Durham. There's plenty of those stories throughout his life. But moreover, the purpose of this book is to build political lessons over that time, and to gather and glean some of those lessons from Walter's life in order to challenge people to reflect on our own pathways and roles within the movement. This book is not a historical document, even though there are historical moments documented there. The purpose behind this book is to lay out a challenge. How do we build from these lessons and really continue movement culture and build toward, you know, the goal. The goal is to win.
0: But since it is a conversation, it ain't preachy. And because those stories are there, it's conversational and it's engaging and it's entertaining and, you know, and all these things that I think are important if you really want to learn. If I can put on my professor hat for a minute, you know, you just can't lecture to people. You have to really engage them. And I think y'all did a good job. So Walter Riley, appreciate you. Jesse Strauss, thank you. We're going to take a break here on Hard Knock Radio. We're out for now. Peace.

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1: Welcome to Investigations. Today we present a piece entitled, Most People Don't Know We've Set Up a Doomsday System, posted to Guardian.com, July 20, 2026, by Ida Edemariam. The last time I saw Laura Grego was in a tent in a baking field on the Welsh borders in May. The conversation on stage ranged from the dangers of space debris to how the law of the sea might pertain to outer space, from our sense of the sacred to our interplanetary futures. At one point, Grego, a physicist, said intently, quote, people have to be aware that what is happening in space. Public knowledge has to catch up, unquote. 3 weeks later, SpaceX launched on the stock exchange, temporarily making Elon Musk the world's first trillionaire. So I ask her now, what is it that we should all know? Well, she says, the average person's experience of space is about to change. And if so far that has been, quote, looking at the stars and being full of wonder, full of connection with the universe, unquote, perhaps noticing the occasional streaking object that was not a shooting star, now there are plans for tens of thousands more satellites, which would really change your relationship with what you see in the sky. SpaceX, specifically, has just applied to a federal regulator for permission to launch up to 1 million of them. Grego, who is now back in the U.S. and speaking to me on screen from Cambridge, Massachusetts, has an unforced warmth and urgency and a lack of self-aggrandizement in striking contrast to the gung-ho attitude that seems to accompany so much discussion of space. She became a physicist when she arrived at university and looked for the hardest thing she could find to study so as to get her time's worth. A very Midwestern perspective, she says. Then she became an observational cosmologist, which she found she loved. This merged with her other life as an activist, anti-war, workers' rights, racial justice, all the things important for a better society. When she became research director of the Global Security Program at the Union of Concerned Scientists. The union, founded at the height of the Vietnam War by American scientists, horrified by their government's misuse of science, aims to direct research energies towards solving environmental and social problems instead. Grego sees herself as working in the tradition of Leo Szilard, who tried to warn the U.S. government against using an atomic bomb on Japan, and instead of scientists taking seriously the responsibility to illuminate the dangers. So she does research, she educates, sometimes she lobbies about specific issues, explaining to the George W. Bush administration, for example, that no, their Getty vision of space weapons, very much inspired by science fiction, maybe movies, things that would zip machines around in space and pew, pew, pew, would not work. The current administration, which appears to treat war like a video game for which they can make up the rules, is unsurprisingly proving trickier. There are, in fact, rules in space. Almost all countries are signed up to the Outer Space Treaty of 1967, which requires that space be used for peaceful purposes only, that no one nation's nuclear weapons in space, that no one stations nuclear weapons in space, or any weapons on any celestial bodies, and that no one may claim ownership of any celestial body. It is silent on weapons transiting through space, or indeed being put into orbit. The truth is, Grego says, space has always been a military zone, insofar as the very first satellite, Sputnik 1, sent up in 1957, a civilian object, in that all it really did was go beep, beep, beep, was a geopolitical assertion. Who's better? Who's on top technologically? Then there was how it got there. A rocket launcher is not so different from an intercontinental ballistic missile, ICBM. And once you have a working ICBM, you could put a nuclear weapon on top of it and send it from the Soviet Union to the United States in half an hour, right? It is probably helpful here to remember that space is not that far away. The atmosphere begins to peter out at about 100 kilometers up, roughly the distance from London to Portsmouth, say. And ICBMs, if you're sending them 10,000 kilometers from one country to another, they pop up above the atmosphere within a few minutes, and then they spend most of their time where the lower satellites are, so they spend most of their time in space. Because it is so close and has none of the airspace restrictions we have within the atmosphere, there was quickly another military use to space, which was overflights of each other's countries to see what they're doing. How many nuclear missiles do they have? What are they doing with their troops? This is an important aspect of enforcing arms control agreements, taking pictures every day to see, are you keeping your word? But with such range and sophistication comes vulnerability. There is standard military vulnerability. For a military like the U.S., which is global, extremely modern, space is the backbone. Space provides long-distance communications, targeting, battle assessment, weather prediction. Even drone warfare runs off satellite signals in some cases. But satellites themselves are very valuable and largely undefended, which has been an uncomfortable position for militaries to be in. Then, given that we now use satellites to find our way from A to B, to order a cab or check the weather, not to mention the infinite commercial uses from airlines to inventory management, there is the economic vulnerability. You can jam them, you can spoof them, you could cyber attack them, and that's not totally uncommon. In fact, earlier this month, Russia was reported to have tried to jam Musk's Starlink satellites so as to impede Ukrainian drones. No country has yet destroyed another country's satellite intentionally, Grego continues. That's been a line we haven't crossed. But most of the big spacefaring countries, which also happen to be nuclear countries, are testing weapons that you could use against other satellites. Avant-garde space defense now looks for ways to sidle up to opposition satellites. If you get that close, you could set your adversary's satellite spinning. You could spray paint it. You could blast it with radiation. Effectively, make it stop working without blasting it into little pieces. This is an important consideration when all of this stuff is circling the world every 90 minutes at a speed at which a rogue fragment the size of a marble could take out any satellite in its way. And finally, there is the nuclear vulnerability. When, last autumn, Catherine Bigelow's Netflix thriller, A House of Dynamite, had 22 million views within 3 days of its release, Pete Hegseth's Pentagon circulated an internal memo that was obtained by Bloomberg. The movie's depiction of a U.S. system with under 60% accuracy was, they insisted to their staff, untrue. Trump's $1.2 trillion Golden Dome system would be 100% effective. Grego was asked about the memo live on BBC TV. The movie is in fact correct, she said. Just over half of tests have failed. Although actually, she says now, A House of Dynamite, which was well-researched, just without asking the Pentagon, portrayed a strange, very unrealistic case where an adversary might have launched a single weapon without any countermeasures or any real attempt to disguise it. It's hard to imagine why a country would do that unless it was an accidental launch. But where it was realistic, she adds, was in the timelines. The standard way of protecting ICBMs is to put them in silos, dig a big hole, pour the concrete, put a shield on top. But everyone knows where they are because there have been satellites flying over for decades. And the worry is somebody will preemptively attack those ICBMs and leave you without them to retaliate, which would upset the balance of mutually assured destruction. And so a key reason you have these satellites looking is that once you see anything headed in, you can quickly launch those missiles before they're destroyed on the ground. It's kind of use them or lose them. The thing is, the whole ICBM trajectory only lasts half an hour, and you're compressed by detection communication. So a president would have less than 10 minutes to decide whether to launch ICBMs or to wait it out. The system is built so that question gets asked right away, and it creates this intense time pressure and on imperfect people with incomplete information. She adds, if the president decided to launch a counterattack, even if the initial attack was launched by accident, certainly the adversary is going to retaliate. That's a civilization-ending day, or an afternoon. I'm so taken aback, I laugh out loud. I know, she says, I'm sorry. I've had many years to acclimate to this, but most people haven't. Most people don't know we've set up a system that is essentially a doomsday system, and we can dismantle it. We just have not. And not only that, Grego says, but we are upping the ante. All of the nuclear-armed countries are investing in improving or modernizing or expanding their nuclear arsenals. China tested an ICBM in early July. The U.S. is accusing Russia of building, though not yet deploying, a nuclear weapon that would be based in space and target satellites, which would be totally counter to the Outer Space Treaty. Not to mention the possibility of AI autonomous systems that are likely to speed up decision-making times and have less accountability. Most of the nuclear-armed countries are involved in some kind of conflict somewhere, she says. All arms control treaties have expired. And if countries have learned anything from the Iran war, where the U.S. bombed them in the middle of diplomatic negotiations, it's that if you don't have a weapon right now, you might want to get one so this doesn't happen to you. As for the Golden Dome, it's a fool's errand. It's expensive, it's strategically unwise, and technically just unachievable. Against this backdrop, the other great expansion is, of course, in the commercial use of space, both current and projected. Much of the excitement of the SpaceX IPO was predicated on Musk's stated intention of launching AI data centers into space, even though no one has yet made one work, not least because cooling things in a vacuum is not at all straightforward. The main value of the company is currently in Starlink, which already provides internet in more than 160 countries and territories, though not yet in South Africa, which Musk has claimed is because I'm not black. South Africa replied he was welcome provided he could see compliance with local laws, which require 30% ownership by local, historically disadvantaged communities. Musk's company has 9,532 satellites in orbit. There are about 17,600 active satellites in total. If permission is granted for the new constellation he wants to build, this will vastly increase. Then there is his stated aim of a colony on Mars. So one person with questionable views is aiming not only to rewrite the night sky, but in the process gain unfettered control of our heavens? Grego initially responds quite carefully. You know, there's a legal discussion about at what point does that become appropriation. If you've put so many satellites in a space, have you essentially claimed it? I don't know where that line is. What she does know is, I don't think we're talking enough about it in the right places. We're racing ahead with technical capabilities beyond our legal and normative structures, and where the conversation is on Earth, which clearly has more than a few other things to contend with. A recent opinion piece in this paper noted that even the Artemis mission, with all its wonder and its joy, was in essence a civilizational move in which the vast majority of people had been relegated to the status of audience as opposed to active participants in deciding how we would retaliate, how we would relate to a universe we all share, or even whether we should be leaving Earth in the first place. Rather like the race for generative AI, or in fact mutually assured destruction, The companies themselves have a momentum that creates facts before anyone has properly thought about what those facts will entail. Commercial companies are bumping up against what they see are the restrictions on them. Like, if I can't appropriate, it's not clear what I can do. But do we all interpret this the same way? And that does engender a bit of a race to the moon. You don't want to be second. You're not clear that you're ready to be first. But nobody wants to be second because there are some places on the moon which are particularly useful that have near perpetual sunlight and access to water, like near the South Pole. You're not allowed to claim it for your country, but if you're there building infrastructure, which is effectively claiming it, how do we deal with that? And if you have many powerful nuclear-armed countries trying to jostle for the same things in a distant place, that's another place where you might spark a crisis. We only have to look at every environment on Earth, she adds, to see that the extractive colonialist framework has led to an existential crisis for human beings. And we have a chance to do this better as we move into space. And so we shouldn't cede that power to the first most powerful company that's able to do it. She points to a piece of small print in the Starlink user agreements about jurisdictions and governing law. For any disputes about services provided to, on, or in orbit around the planet Earth or the Moon, Texas state law applies, it says, while for services provided on Mars or in transit to Mars, no Earth-based government has authority or sovereignty over Martian activities. Accordingly, disputes will be settled through self-governing principles established in good faith at the time of Martian settlement. It's not as though Martian settlement is imminent, but the intent is effectively there in print, to refuse all other jurisdictions but those of who gets there first. I obviously don't know him, Musk. I can only see what he says and what he does, but I don't share a view of humanity that he does. I probably shouldn't go any further, but I don't think it's inclusive. I don't think it values human life in the same way that I do. I don't think it prioritizes future generations in the way that I would, or human culture. What's the best of us, not what's the worst of us? I don't know the mechanism to make a course correction right now, but I do know that it won't happen unless people demand it. There are a couple of levers. Although the Outer Space Treaty did not imagine Musk or any private actor being able to function so widely in space, it does clearly say that the launch country is responsible for any subsequent activity in outer space, including the moon and other celestial bodies. So the United States government could say yes or no, or to do this, you need to show me a plan for why this is in our interest, not just your interest. There is a United Nations of Outer Space Affairs, but little in the way of mechanisms of enforcement. Any breaks have so far, in effect, been left to bureaucratic regulatory bodies, Grego says. Though from a military point of view, it is hopeful that just this week there has been a meeting in Geneva of the UN's open-ended working group on preventing an arms race in outer space. One reason Grego really enjoyed talking at the Philosophy and Music Festival in Wales, How the Light Gets In, was the opportunity to think about things on a bigger horizon than her usual diet of research and policy papers. In an ideal world, she argues, we would completely reframe the narrative. Currently, the dominant story is really problematic, which is space is the final frontier. The U.S. military likes to call it the space domain, and that it needs to be dominated. It is all about the singular male hero, long pointy rockets, speed to boldly go. But there are other ways. Not all scientists, but most, she says, whether they're looking at very, very small scales or very, very large scales, pretty quickly come to the realization that human beings are extraordinarily interesting and rare. How do we safeguard that? And how do we steward that? If we think that humanity is something worth saving, then we actually have a lot we need to do to make sure that happens. That might include considering whether we should just step back altogether. I happen to think Earth is a really nice place. It's beautiful. I love the beaches, the mountains. Mars has none of that. Mars is harsh. The moon is harsh. They're very difficult places to live. It will take a long time to make them habitable or pleasant. And Earth has so much going for it. So that's really the horizon that I spend my time on, my kids and my grandkids. And I hope that there's a world, a beautiful world for them, you know? So that brings to an end this piece, which is entitled, Most People Don't Know We've Set Up a Doomsday System. Physicist Laura Grego on Satellites, Nuclear Weapons, and the Battle for Our Skies, which was posted to Guardian.com July 20, 2026, and the author is Ida Edelmariam. 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
3: Today on Wings, the topic is the Global Gag Rule, a U.S. law designed to prohibit U.S. health funding abroad from going to any facility or organization that discusses or provides abortion.

0: Welcome to Wings, a series of news and current affairs programs by and about women around the world, produced and distributed by the Women's International News Gathering Service.
1: The United States is far the largest donor of foreign health care aid in the world. Even after recent cuts, it still gives more than $9 billion a year. For 2025, Congress allocated more than $500 million of that for international family planning. The Trump administration flatly refused to allocate any of it.
2: It is U.S. government policies that mostly limit the reproductive options of women around the world, whether it's through the global gag rule, where U.S. funds cannot be used to support organizations that either provide abortions or even tell people that abortions are available. And it's really not recognizing that in many of these countries and in these communities, there's only one healthcare center. There isn't a healthcare center for when you're pregnant and a different healthcare center for when you have AIDS and a different healthcare center for when you're a teenager. If they're lucky, they've got one healthcare center. And so if the U.S. withdraws funds from that healthcare center, then they're condemning all the women who got those healthcare services, whatever their needs, to pain, suffering, and death.
1: That was Loretta Ross, co-author of the 2017 book, Reproductive Justice, An Introduction. For most of this program, you'll be hearing a report by Diana Wanyonyi from Kenya. She originally titled it Trump's Global Gag Rule, because one of the U.S. president's first acts was to reinstate and expand an executive order originated in 1984 by President Reagan. Critics called it the Global Gag Rule. It said foreign non-governmental organizations that accepted U.S. family planning aid could not use even money from other sources to counsel about abortion, refer for abortions, or advocate for legalizing abortion laws. Democratic presidents since then have made a show of removing the gag order, and Republican presidents made a show of putting it back. But the real roots of this policy are in a bill passed by the U.S. Congress in 1973, right after the U.S. Supreme Court legalized abortion. This Helms Amendment to the Foreign Assistance Act denies all funding for equipment or services related to abortion. It has never been repealed. The U.S. Agency for International Development opposed the act when it was proposed on grounds it would interfere with countries' ability to provide integrated reproductive health services. Kenya's experience is an example of that. During the time that Hillary Clinton was U.S. Secretary of State, Kenya developed new integrated reproductive health guidelines that included abortion care. But in 2013, after Clinton was replaced by John Kerry, USAID brought pressure to bear on Kenya, and the new guidelines were withdrawn. Then, in 2017, Trump decreed the gag rule would apply not only to the $608 million budgeted for family planning, but to all $8.8 billion of U.S. global health assistance. Diana Wanyonyi is Wings reporter in Kenya.
3: Kenya is feeling the effects of the global gag rule. It is not well for children, women, and young girls who depend on foreign NGOs receiving U.S. government health assistance for family planning, maternal and child health, nutrition, HIV and AIDS, infectious diseases, malaria, tuberculosis, and neglected tropical diseases. Caroline Nyandati, Reproductive Health Coordinator at Kisumu Medical and Education Trust, says that many clinics and health facilities are lacking commodities and integrated services.
4: Currently, facilities haven't received commodities for the last 1 year. Providers now do not provide that integrated package that we had advocated for. Because services are not being offered as integrated as before, there are issues of cost. Example, there was a facility that was charging $3 to access cervical cancer service. Immunization, they have to pay $2. Family planning, they have to pay about $5. So if you add that, a woman can't afford, and they would rather not access the services. But in the integrated model, maybe a woman would only pay $2 and would get entire package. We are more on providing that integrated package.
3: Non-governmental organizations are now required to agree to the global gag rule as a condition of receiving assistance from the U.S. government. According to the policy, providers must agree not to provide information, referrals, or services for legal abortion or to advocate for the legalization of the procedure.
4: Kenya actually launched a confidential inquiry about maternal deaths, where we had about 365 maternal deaths per 100,000 in Kenya. Most of the deaths were because of the big five that we know in Kenya as hemorrhage, sepsis, obstructed labor, hypertensive conditions, and of course, unsafe abortion.
3: In Ethiopia, adolescents and youth and people living with HIV and AIDS and sex workers are directly affected by the closure of the previously U.S.-supported health clinics.
5: Close to 1 million women will no longer have access.
3: Derejo Wondimu, the Policy and Community Mobilization Advisor at IPAS in Ethiopia.
5: It is expected that 20,000 unintended pregnancy per annum, 20 maternal deaths per annum, 4,000 unsafe abortion is also estimated to this policy.
3: Suzanne Ehlers is president of Population Action International, or PAI, a global organization advancing the right to affordable, quality contraception and reproductive health care for every woman everywhere. The organization works with the policymakers in Washington and partners in developing countries to remove roadblocks between women and the services and supplies they need. She explains what PAI does in relation to reproductive health.
6: PAI was started in 1965 by people in the United States who believed that the U.S. government should have a role in partnership with governments around the world to promote development and to advance women's health as a part of that development, believing that for countries to progress and to grow economically and in other ways,

0: targeting women and girls. We find women who want access to modern contraception and often can't find it or can't find it reliably or are not able to find a diverse array of methods. We find the issue of gender-based violence. We find the issue of early and forced marriage of young girls. We know that unsafe abortion is a problem that is driving maternal mortality rates. So women are dying because they are seeking to terminate a pregnancy and they are not able to do so safely and legally. We know that the health of children under the age of 5, in particular, is directly linked to whether his or her mother has access to contraception. Because if she's able to space her births, she's able to better care for her current children. And so we see the intersection of nutrition and child health and child survival as it relates to women's ability to control her fertility. Those are the issues that I think are most prevalent for us in Africa.
1: The gag rule policy is already disrupting services and referral networks, damaging integrated health programs, and diverting resources away from direct service delivery. Ehlers elaborates on its threats.
0: Any country that's receiving any U.S. money on any health issues now has to contend with the global gag rule. Any African country that's receiving U.S. global health assistance is impacted. It's more than family planning and reproductive health partners. It's any African country that is working with the U.S. government on tuberculosis, HIV and AIDS. Think of the PEPFAR program. The President's Emergency Plan for AIDS Relief is working in many, many African countries. Anything working on water and sanitation, on malaria efforts, all of that is part of a global health portfolio. So any country that's receiving any U.S. money on any of those issues now has to contend with the global gag rule. Most worrying to me are some of the most trusted service providers in their communities. So I'm thinking of the International Planned Parenthood Federation, and I'm thinking of Marie Stopes International. I'm thinking of groups that are working throughout the world in providing the most basic health care to women and their families. And because they are not in accordance with the global gag rules, limitations and restrictions, I worry that their clinics will close and that in areas where the public sector is not available or is not at capacity to meet the needs of its community, women and their families will suffer. We already saw service providers closing clinics. We saw that the rates of unintended pregnancy were going up. We saw that vulnerable groups like young people, women living in rural areas, women that were living at the lowest levels of poverty were the most impacted and not able to access services. Those communities are already vulnerable and they were made more vulnerable. With higher rates of unintended pregnancy, recourse to unsafe abortion also increased, driving the rates of maternal mortality in many countries. So that's a sample of some of the things we saw years ago when this policy was in place under President Bush.
2: On Wings, you're hearing a report from Kenya about effects of the U.S.'s global gag rule. President Trump has reinstated it and even expanded its reach. But as you'll hear, USAID also applied it during the Obama administration. Here's the background. In Kenya, the 2010 Constitution allows abortion to save the life or health of the mother, and its language leaves the door open for further legalization. In 2012, the Ministry of Health published standards and guidelines on reducing maternal mortality and morbidity from unsafe abortion. These were based on World Health Organization criteria. The ministry also issued a curriculum for training mid-level providers, like midwives and nurses, in how to perform legal abortions and give life-saving post-abortion care. The Obama administration formally repealed the global gag rule, but in December 2013, after Hillary Clinton was replaced by John Kerry as Secretary of State, USAID ordered its aid recipients not to attend a maternal health meeting because safe abortion guidelines were on the agenda. Kenya soon withdrew the guidelines, leaving old, vague guidelines in place. Carolyn Nyandat is a leading maternal health expert in Kenya. She recounts how sudden changes in U.S. funding policy leave healthcare organizations confused and scrambling.
3: The integrated package that facilities provide, they provide within the law. So in Kenya, we usually use our constitution as our book of reference because we expected providers to be using a standards and guideline. So it was supposed to be

0: disseminated from 2012, but the Kenyan standards and guideline were withdrawn. And so providers are using the PAC post-abortion care manual as their reference, as opposed to the standards and guideline that was supposed to reduce incidences of unsafe abortions.
1: Yandad has a long history of leadership with KEMET, Kisumu Medical and Education Trust. She started her career there as Associate Manager of Reproductive and Maternal Child Health.
0: So KEMET implements through three levels. We target the community, the facility, and now at policy level, we engage communities in community discussions or conversations. They're able to discuss their needs and we link them to the facility. And so at the facility, KEMET has managed to train providers. We have actually trained over 2,000 providers on provision of integrated maternal health service provision, where we look at the holistic approach, the mother, the child, the man, the youth. The providers are also taken through some of the policy issues that we have in place. So they are aware of at what context are they providing the services and how. We have created a network of where we look at the legal compliance and also quality service provision. And we are able to give them that technical assistance when they need it from us. In relation to the global gag rule, that has impacted on KEMET at the three levels. For instance, we have now had women or community members having less discussions like they used to have before, where we would actually talk about maternal health needs. They are now more focused on other discussions. They want to discuss more on security. They want to discuss more on which member of parliament do they want to have on board, as opposed to the health issues that were now more prominent. In the Kenyan system, a community health volunteer is supposed to, one, educate at community level and also provide information for a woman to make a choice to go for a service. And so if they have done that, a woman is able to make a choice that I want to go to facility X or Y. So then the community health volunteer refers the woman to that particular facility. But now we have reduced the number of the community health volunteers we were working with. Initially, we would work with over 10 volunteers in a community unit, but currently we are working with 2 community health volunteers. It was estimated that maybe one CHV would do about 20 households or more, but now we are only giving that mandate to 2 CHVs to be able to be covering their 100 households, and that's too much for them.
1: Nyandad observed that abrupt international disruptions and forced changes to rules and procedures affected not only the participation of volunteers, but also the willingness of prospective patients and their partners to rely on the organization's services.
0: Then we also have women not really coming for services as before, and we are struggling to create that demand. And when we create the demand, the women are reluctant to come for the services. Then we also have a lack of male involvement, and now we have men really coming out strongly and barring their partners to access services. Because we are having less discussions in the community, we are having men actually telling their partners that they cannot access services.
1: Hesitance to come for help also increases problems.
0: The 4 delays that really increases maternal mortality. One delay of a woman to actually recognize a problem. So, for instance, if a woman is in the village and they are bleeding, they're already not seeing that as an alarm. That's delay number one. Then the delay number two, the delay in getting access to go to the facility because of the bad roads or where they come from. Then when they have come to the facility, now the delay for the woman to actually give informed consent, because sometimes the woman has traveled all the way alone, and to make a decision, she wants a partner to help her in making a decision. So the delay is at that level. And then the 4th delay is you are now again at the facility, but there's no skilled provider or there are no commodities.
1: Population Action International, PAI for short, has tracked disruptions in multiple countries, notes Wings Kenya producer Diana Wanyonyi.
2: A preliminary report conducted by PI in Ethiopia on women's sexual and reproductive health and rights found that adolescents and youth, people living with HIV and AIDS, and sex workers are directly affected by the closure of the previously US-supported health clinics. For PI, the solution to Trump's global gag rule is to come up with strategies that will ensure that healthcare in many countries is not hurt. Back to Susan Ehlers, president of PI.
3: Well, the first thing that PAI and our U.S.-based partners need to do is to try to get this policy legislatively repealed, right, so that it's not in place anymore. Unfortunately, with President Trump in office, we don't think that that is a near-term possibility. This policy will be with us so long as President Trump is in the White House. So what we need to do instead is work in partnership with groups around the world to make sure there's a couple of things. Number one, that they really understand the policy. They understand what it lets them do, what it doesn't let them do, the groups they can work with, the partners they can talk with, and the services they can still provide. We have to build that understanding so groups, even if they choose to comply with the global gag rule, they're still doing as much service as they can to meet the needs of their community. I think we also need to continue to work with governments, both in Africa and the donor countries in Europe and elsewhere, to make sure that we're putting additional resources toward this agenda. Something that we've done a lot in partnership in countries like Kenya and Malawi is work with partners who are looking at their own governments. So in Kenya, I think of devolution, and I think of all of these county budgets and making sure that each of those county governors really understands the budget imperative for health and that within that they are really prioritizing the health needs of women and families. I think that is one strategy that we cannot make up for the loss of U.S. funding with these restrictions, but we can build better and deeper and stronger champions in the developing countries of Africa and in some of the donor countries of Europe to really step up and lean in when we need partnership and leadership so much.
1: One source of help has been the International Women's Health Coalition, founded in 1984 to promote sexual and reproductive rights and health among women.
0: We have been getting support from IWHC, we got in-depth interpretation of the global gag rule, and we are able to have now a deeper understanding.
1: In 2018, during Trump's previous term, Carolyn Yandot was reproductive health coordinator of Kisumu Medical and Education Trust. She initiated a workaround by engaging with county governments, which have independent funds passed down through their members of Kenya's parliament.
0: We have been able to engage counties in developing family planning strategic plans. We have 15 counties that are contributing to about 98% of maternal mortality in Kenya. We have actually managed to work with counties by first working through a social franchise where we have 122 social franchise facilities. And of the 122 social franchise facilities in the 15 counties, we have 22 youth-friendly centers that can provide the integrated package that we advocate for. Most counties had a strategic plan, but they were not costing it. So they had guidelines, they had operations, how they want to implement their plans. So we had to come in and tell them, how many human resources do you want to have on board? How will you do your monitoring and evaluation? How will you get commodities? From who? From what partner? How would you want partners to come on board? And that is the cost aid. We did that with Homa Bay County, where they had a costed family planning strategic plan. It was implemented from 2015 to 2019. So that became a benchmark for that county. And when the neighboring counties learned of the milestones that Kimet has had with Homa Bay County, then Migori County, the neighboring county, called us to help them develop their own strategic plan. So we expect that to be cascaded in the other remaining counties, so that they can have their costed strategic plan. In relation to the global gag rule, if PAI can come in and give us more technical support, we'll be able to have good choice.
1: Diana Wanyonyi asked this question of Suzanne Ehlers.
2: Is it the right time for the African countries to stop depending from donors?
3: I think that it is the right time for African countries to say that we know best what is right for our communities and that we are looking to operate on an equal level at the global stage, right? There will be a period of time where there is still donor flows of money, but we will begin to make it more so that countries can be more reliant on their own resources and strengthening their own communities. We want to be able to secure a woman's right to an abortion that's safe and legal anytime, but we also need to be sure we are providing comprehensive sexuality education, that we're providing safe spaces for girls to ask questions and to learn about their bodies, their safety, and how they can reduce violence and sexual assault. And that's not just the responsibility of the girls. You can educate a girl and still have her living within a household and within a community where social norms are not allowing her to advance her own health and rights. So for PAI, we see our work on abortion as important and critical, but we also see important work at the community level so that they become powerful in their own rights, pursue their education, become part of the paid workforce, become policymakers in their own right. But the only way to do that is to partner with their parents, their family, and the educators to make sure that we are not doing anything that harms her ability to advance herself. And we're supporting youth-led and strong young people within organizations. And we sent out a request for proposals, and we received very creative ideas back about how youth leadership within organizations was looking to make policy change that benefited youth populations. And so we've been able to give those groups technical assistance and advocacy training and some financial resources so that they can be the leaders of change in their own communities as it relates to the young people's needs around reproductive health. The work of reaching legislators in the U.S. is our job. In other countries, they do not want to hear from PAI. They want to hear from our partners in strong advocacy organizations in countries like Kenya and Senegal and Malawi, so that they are in touch with their members of parliament and with people within their Ministry of Health and their Ministry of Finance to always be educating and building the case for women's access to contraception and to other kinds of reproductive health care. When those policymakers are hearing it from their own constituents, that's what makes a difference. And we can be there as sounding boards and sort of thought partners, but at the end of the day, we can take our story up to the U.S. Congress, and then we know that in houses of parliament throughout Africa, it's your voices that are the most important.
2: Yes, how is it in the U.S.?
3: Well, it's a complicated time, as you can imagine. So we know that we don't have support in the White House. We know that President Trump and Vice President Pence are not advocates for this agenda. I mean, in fact, they have introduced a number of very harmful policies globally, but also domestically in the U.S. We also see that the leadership of some of our key agencies is not supportive. So what that means is that we have to look to Congress. We have to look to our elected representatives, both in the Senate and in the House of Representatives. And PAI has a commitment to working across all the parties to make sure that we are building champions wherever we can who will support this agenda. Now, our numbers are high. They're never as high as we'd like them to be. We never have as much support for this agenda as we think we should, but we also never give up, and we are staying focused on telling the true story of women and girls' health and rights and trying to bring congressional champions along at every step that we can. So that's our advocacy work back at home, just like the advocacy work we do in partnership with groups around the world.
2: That is Suzanne Ehlers, president of the global organization Population Action International, or PAI. Reporting for Wings, I am Diana Wanyonyi in Mombasa, Kenya.
1: We have a little more time left in this episode, so I'll just let Loretta Ross from the United States have the last word. She's a co-founder and former executive director of the Sister Song Women of Color Reproductive Justice Collective and co-author of a new book titled Reproductive Justice. She was interviewed for Wings by Sarah Olson.
4: We need to put more pressure upon our elected officials to stop the global gag rule, to stop the perversion of science that's taking place. The same way we do not have healthy sex education for young people here in this country, we're preventing healthy sex education for people around the world. And so we and our tax dollars are responsible for a lot of misery and suffering around the world. But instead of going overseas and working in those countries, we need to stay at home and work right here with the, I don't want to call them that, with the guys who are passing the laws right in Washington, D.C., and in our state legislatures that are causing that kind of suffering.
1: Parts of this program were recorded during the first Trump administration. In his second administration, Trump disbanded the U.S. Agency for International Development and replaced it with bilateral health funding agreements negotiated country by country. All agreements include the global gag rule. They also forbid gender-affirming medical interventions and, quote, diversity, equity, and inclusion. The new policy applies the global gag rule not just to health care support, but to all non-military U.S. funding agreements. Wings thanks all our supporters, including your local community radio station, Suzette Cullen, and Genevieve Vaughn, author of the book The Gift in the Heart of Language, The Maternal Source of Meaning. I'm Frieda Worden, the series producer of Wings. I had editing support this week from Sarah Newton. The Wings sound logo is from Libana's album, A Circle is Cast. This is the Women's International News Gathering Service.

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0: From New York, this is Democracy Now!
1: 38 new charges in total have now been authorised against Andrew and Tristan Tate, bringing the total number of charges faced to 59. The charges relate to seven victims, spanning a period from 2010 to 2017.
0: The right-wing social media influencer Andrew Tate and his brother have been arrested in Miami after British authorities issued new rape and sex trafficking charges against them. We'll speak to investigative reporter Heidi Blake of The New Yorker about her recent expose, Andrew Tate's Empire of Abuse, how the defining figure of the manosphere built a fortune and became a political force by systematically exploiting women.
2: Drawing on thousands of leaked files and scores of interviews, my investigation reveals how he got rich by building a sprawling empire of online exploitation, recruiting dozens of webcam workers into what he called sexual slavery.
0: Then, as Defense Secretary Pete Hegseth goes to the Senate seeking $67 billion more for the war on Iran, forensic architecture has uncovered new details about how the U.S. killed over 160 people, overwhelmingly children, in a strike on an Iranian elementary school the first day of the war. For months, President Trump has refused to take responsibility for the strike.
3: You know, I don't think anybody's going to ever be able to say what happened there. It's also possible that those images that you have are AI generated. Now, I know we're waiting for a conclusive report. I don't think there can be a conclusive report.
0: All that and more coming up. Welcome to Democracy Now!, democracynow.org, The War and Peace Report. I'm Amy Goodman. The U.S. continues to bomb Iran for an 11th straight day, as Defense Secretary Pete Hegseth testified on Capitol Hill that the cost of war has soared to over $37 billion. That's an increase of nearly $8 billion since the last public estimate. Hegseth also asked Congress to approve tens of billions of dollars in additional Pentagon funding to finance the war on Iran. In retaliation, Iran struck U.S. bases in Bahrain, Kuwait, and Jordan on Tuesday. Kuwaitis are reportedly forced to ration electricity after Iranian strikes on power infrastructure raise fears of outages. This comes as far-right Israeli Finance Minister Bezalel Smotrich said Israel has no interest in joining U.S. military operations against Iran. The U.S. reportedly requested Israel stay out of the most recent conflict while negotiations were ongoing following a so-called ceasefire agreement brokered last April. Meanwhile, the Trump administration is set to announce that it's reached a deal with Saudi Arabia that could allow the country to enrich its own fuel for nuclear reactors. This is President Trump speaking from the Oval Office Tuesday.
3: Iran is bigger. It's a more complex situation, but we're probably doing equally as well if you look at the damage that's been done. And again, as I said to the young man that just posed the question over here, if we left today, it would take them decades to rebuild. And I don't believe they could ever rebuild. And honestly, they haven't seen anything yet. We've been nice.
0: Yemen's Houthi rebels are warning shipping companies that their tankers risk being attacked if they use Saudi Arabian ports. This comes after the Houthis announced the closure of the Bab al-Mandab Strait to Saudi ships in retaliation for the kingdom's blockade on Yemen. Two oil tankers that were reportedly loaded with Saudi crude oil en route to China and India Tuesday were forced to divert towards the Suez Canal. In Gaza, The Israeli military is moving to quickly build a giant barrier separating the portion of the Gaza Strip it controls from the rest of the enclave. In recent months, more than 23 kilometers, about 14 miles, have been constructed. Israel currently controls just over half the territory. This comes as an Israeli airstrike killed a family of six, including four children, in Gaza City on Tuesday. Since last October's so-called ceasefire, more than 1,100 Palestinians have been killed in Israeli attacks. In Lebanon, three villages in the south will be the first to implement the framework agreement brokered between Israel, Lebanon, and the U.S. Under the deal, the Israeli military is set to retreat from areas it occupies in southern Lebanon to allow the Lebanese military to take over and oversee the disarmament of Hezbollah. This is Ali Allah, who is a resident of the southern Lebanese town of Zohar al-Gharbiya.
4: We are waiting for the army's decision to allow the residents to enter the town, as the army promised that once the engineering regiment finishes its work, the residents may be allowed to enter. But so far, as we've been told, the engineering regiment hasn't finished yet because there are explosive devices and unexploded ammunition.
0: Meanwhile, President Trump Tuesday said he would allow U.S. carriers to resume direct flights to Lebanon more than 40 years after the U.S. suspended the route following the hijacking of a U.S. passenger plane back in 1985. A three-judge federal appeals panel has overturned a lower court's ruling that ordered the release from ICE custody of Palestinian rights activist Mohsen Mahdawi in a ruling that could allow the Trump administration to rearrest the Columbia University graduate. In May, the U.S. Board of Immigration Appeals reinstated deportation proceedings against Mahdawi, who is a green card holder. In April of last year, masked and hooded ICE agents detained him when he appeared what he believed would be a naturalization interview in Vermont. He spent 2 weeks in ICE custody before a federal judge ordered his release. After his release, he came back to Columbia University, where he graduated and now is a graduate student. To see our interviews with Mohsen Mahdawi, go to our website at democracynow.org. The Trump administration arrested a record more than 43,000 immigrants in the month of June, the highest number since Trump returned to office. That's according to an analysis by The Guardian, which reports more than 65,000 immigrants are estimated to be in ICE detention, while the Trump administration's deported more than 500,000 immigrants since January 2025. The majority of immigrants targeted by Trump officials have no criminal record. In related news, Time magazine reports the Trump administration's planning to expand immigrant detention across over a dozen locations nationwide, including the Virgin Islands and Guantanamo Bay, the U.S. military base in Cuba. This comes as Citizens Bank has announced it will officially begin to cut ties with two of the nation's largest private operators of ICE jails, Geo Group and CoreCivic, amidst growing calls to boycott the bank over its financing of the two for-profit prison companies. To see our interview on the subject, go to democracynow.org. In Texas, a federal judge has prohibited Trump's Homeland Security Department from deporting one of the key witnesses in the fatal shooting of Lorenzo Salgado Araujo, the 52-year-old Mexican father of three, killed by an ICE agent July 7th in Houston. The order comes in the case of Jose Trinidad Rojas, who was in Salgado Araujo's van at the time ICE killed Araujo. Rojas is from Mexico and has lived in the United States for over 25 years, since 1998. The two other passengers in the van the morning of the fatal shooting, Daniel Tirado Pantoja and Salgado Araujo's younger brother, Victor, have also filed petitions to be released from ICE custody. To see our coverage of the case, go to democracynow.org. A federal judge Tuesday temporarily blocked the Trump administration from revoking work permits for tens of thousands of asylum seekers and immigrants with temporary protected status, known as TPS. U.S. District Judge Nathaniel Gorton said in his decision, quote, "The consequences faced by plaintiffs are potentially severe." Judge Gorton is expected to issue another ruling on August 5th. The lawsuit was filed earlier this month by Democracy Forward on behalf of the plaintiffs. In response to the ruling, Democracy Forward President Sky Perryman said in a statement, quote, "Without this relief, families who followed the law and relied on longstanding humanitarian protections face the sudden loss of their employment authorization and ability to support themselves through no fault of their own," unquote. The Equal Employment Opportunity Commission, the agency responsible for enforcing civil rights and anti-discrimination laws, has ended a decades-old requirement for private sector employers to collect demographic data in the workplace, slashing a policy that had been in place for more than 60 years. The EEOC's Republican majority voted 2-1 Tuesday to rescind the data collection requirement. EEOC Chair Andrea Lucas is a Trump ally and outspoken critic of DEI. That's diversity, equity, and inclusion policies. The EEOC was created under the 1964 Civil Rights Act, establishing protections that prohibited discrimination based on race, gender, sex, national origin, and religion. Kalpana Kotagal, who is the sole Democrat left on the EEOC since Trump overhauled the agency, said, quote, "Today, the commission discusses whether to turn back time to a period before the civil rights movement, kneecapping its ability to protect workers," unquote. In India, police have detained Rahul Gandhi, the leader of India's largest opposition party, the Congress Party, as student-led protests against the government continue. Gandhi and other opposition leaders were arrested during a sit-in outside the right-wing Prime Minister Narendra Modi's residence Tuesday. Demonstrators were condemning the brutal crackdown on student protesters. This is a lawmaker with the opposition Congress Party who spoke through a police van's window after being arrested.
5: "We are protesting in front of the Prime Minister office, Prime Minister residence, because our students brutally attacked, and also our students very cruelly attacked yesterday the Delhi police. Honorable Prime Minister is not saying anything. Honorable Home Minister is not making any statement. So hundreds of students, they are in the hospital."
0: Back in the United States, the Trump administration's paused more than $1 billion in Medicaid funding to California and Minnesota. That includes more than $867 million for California and about $200 million for Minnesota. Health and Human Services Secretary Robert F. Kennedy Jr. claims it's part of the administration's strategy to, quote, "stop the fraud before it happens," unquote. But in their news conference Tuesday, neither RFK Jr. nor Dr. Mehmet Oz, the Centers for Medicare and Medicaid Services Administrator, offered new evidence of fraud. California Governor Gavin Newsom wrote on X, quote, "California isn't being targeted because Trump has evidence of fraud. We're being targeted for political reasons and because Dr. Oz doesn't understand that we are saving taxpayers money by keeping seniors and people with disabilities out of far more expensive nursing homes. We hate fraud. That's not what this is," Governor Newsom wrote. Several U.S. states are facing an outbreak of diarrhea caused by Cyclospora, a parasite that contaminates fresh food or water. Thousands of people, many in the Midwest, have fallen sick with severe diarrhea. On Saturday, the FDA announced that lab tests had confirmed Cyclospora contamination in iceberg lettuce from Mexico. The company, Taylor Farms, has recalled several lettuce products after health officials linked it to the outbreak. In a press conference Tuesday, Health and Human Services Secretary Robert F. Kennedy Jr. claimed the outbreak was under control. In France, lawmakers passed a bill banning social media for children under the age of 15. The legislation also bans students from using mobile phones in schools. France is the second country to introduce a social media ban for children, following Australia. And in Kenya, Pan-African feminist educator and advocate Joki Jehu passed away at her home in Nairobi on Saturday. She was a committed Kenyan grassroots organizer and activist who played a pivotal role building the Fight Inequality Alliance movement. Joki Jehu notably led the 50 Years is Enough campaign here in the United States, marking the 50th anniversary of the World Bank and the IMF, denouncing their neoliberal policies and catastrophic impacts on communities in the Global South. The Fight Inequality Alliance said in a statement, quote, Joki was a visionary leader whose wisdom, conviction, and generosity shaped our movement in countless ways across Africa and globally. To see our interviews with Joki Jehu over the years, go to democracynow.org. And those are some of the headlines. This is Democracy Now!, democracynow.org, The War and Peace Report. Coming up, Andrew Tate's empire of abuse, how the defining figure of the Manosphere built a fortune and became a political force by systematically exploiting women. Stay with us.

0: buried in the Navigator by Alinda Segarra of Hooray for the Riff Raff, performing in our Democracy Now! Studio. This is Democracy Now!, democracynow.org, The War and Peace Report. I'm Amy Goodman. The right-wing social media influencer Andrew Tate and his brother Tristan have been arrested in Miami after British authorities issued new rape and sex trafficking charges against them. The United Kingdom's Crown Prosecution Service announced the charges Saturday.
1: 38 new charges in total have now been authorized against Andrew and Tristan Tate, bringing the total number of charges faced to 59. The charges relate to seven victims, spanning a period from 2010 to 2017. I want to make it clear, there is no place for male violence against women and girls in our society, and we will continue to work tirelessly to support victims and investigate all reports made to us.
0: Andrew and Tristan Tate are dual British-US citizens, prominent in the hyper-masculine online community known as the Manosphere. They previously lived in Romania, where prosecutors filed a criminal indictment against them in 2023 on charges including violence, rape, and human trafficking. Despite the charges, they were freed from travel restrictions in Romania early last year, after White House officials reportedly pressured Romanian officials. In a moment, we'll be joined by Heidi Blake, an investigative reporter at The New Yorker magazine. Her latest piece is headlined Andrew Tate's Empire of Abuse. But first, let's turn to a video from The New Yorker that accompanied her piece. Oh, and a warning. The video includes graphic descriptions of sexual violence.
2: I'm Heidi Blake, a staff writer at The New Yorker. For the past 9 months, I've been investigating the British-American influencer, Andrew Tate.
3: This was my life only 3 years ago. Private jets, Gulf Streams, flying around the world, doing whatever I wanted, wearing expensive cashmere overcoats. Then they threw me in jail, but they forgot my tough guy. It's almost like I thought I wasn't a tough guy.
2: Drawing on thousands of leaked files and scores of interviews, my investigation reveals how he got rich by building a sprawling empire of online exploitation, recruiting dozens of webcam workers into what he called sexual slavery.
4: Shot. Side kick from Andrew Tate. He's very, very dangerous with that shot.
2: Tate is a former kickboxer who appeared on the reality TV show Big Brother before rising to become the defining figure of the Manosphere.
5: In the world we live in today, being a normal man, or below normal, is going to be terrible. Even to just find a woman you can reproduce with is becoming more and more difficult.
2: My story for The New Yorker charts the rise of Tate's online pornography empire from the recruitment of his very first webcam worker, a Slovakian teenager who moved to the UK to begin staging sex shows online when she was still a minor in 2014. The following year, Tate hastily left the UK after being accused of rape by three women and relocated to Romania, where he turned the webcam business into an industrial operation. Soon, he was bragging to associates that he had police and mafia connections that placed him above the law and systematically trawling social media for new recruits, often deliberately targeting teenage girls. Tate called his workers slaves, branded them with tattoos, and subjected them to harrowing violence.
3: Look at the camera. Why are you getting hit? Why are you getting beaten?
6: Listen.
3: Listen. You. Do as I say.
2: Tate and his younger brother Tristan have been under investigation on suspicion of human trafficking in Romania since 2022, when their heavily guarded compound outside Bucharest was raided by armed police. At the time of the raid, Andrew Tate was rapidly becoming one of the most famous men on the planet. He told alienated young men that they were the victims of a feminized society, and he urged them to get fit, get rich, and reclaim what he called their natural masculine imperative for power. Often, that imperative seemed to equate to sexual violence.
3: It's bang out the machete, boom in her face, and you grip her up by the neck. Machete's on the floor, her panties are all wet, you go. That's how it goes. Slap, slap, grab, choke, shut up.
5: sex.
2: After his arrest, the files reveal how Tate compelled some of his alleged victims to record videos defending him, orchestrated a smear campaign against others, and allegedly bribed some to stay silent as he fought back against the case. But the brothers have strenuously denied any wrongdoing, insisting that they are the victims of a liberal smear campaign. And right-wing allies including Donald Trump Jr., Elon Musk, Tucker Carlson have branded the case a conspiracy. After Donald Trump's election, Romanian prosecutors eventually gave in to U.S. pressure to release the brothers from a travel ban.
7: Freedom at last.
2: And since then, the case appears to have stalled.
5: We have our passports back, and just like you, anyone else here decides to take a trip, they're allowed to take a trip. So all of these 3 years of imprisonment were a complete waste of time against innocent men who have never been tried. It is supposed to be innocent until proven guilty in a democracy. We have never been convicted of any crime anywhere on the planet ever.
2: When I met Tate earlier this year at a cigar lounge in Bucharest, he assured me that the prosecution was doomed.
8: It's just garbage out of a corrupt country. No one's that dumb. Like, human trafficking, okay, show me a victim, show me a hurt girl, show me a bruise, show me a girl chained up, show me something.
2: But I have pieced together an account of Tate's activities over more than a decade from hundreds of thousands of private messages, internal documents, sealed prosecutorial files, and court records, as well as interviews with the Tates, their associates, and more than a dozen alleged victims.
0: A video from the New Yorker magazine featuring our first guest, investigative journalist Heidi Blake. The video accompanied her recent New Yorker article headlined Andrew Tate's Empire of Abuse, how the defining figure of the Manosphere built a fortune and became a political force by systematically exploiting women, unquote. Since that video was made, Andrew Tate and his brother Tristan have been arrested in Miami after British authorities issued new rape and sex trafficking charges against them. Heidi Blake is joining us from the United Kingdom. Let's start, Heidi, with this latest news. Can you explain, as you track them from Britain to Romania, where you interviewed them personally, how they got into the United States and what this request for extradition and their arrest in Miami is all about?
9: Well, these latest developments over the weekend are a huge step change in the case and in the disposition of the U.S. administration towards the Tate brothers, it would appear, because a lot of what I uncovered in my reporting was how actually the prosecutors in Romania who brought this human trafficking case against the brothers, under pressure from the U.S. administration in 2025, released the brothers from their travel ban. And when I started investigating this case, the prosecution in Romania had really stalled. The brothers were floating freely around the world. They were traveling back and forth from the US. They were visiting other places, Hong Kong, Kazakhstan, Turkey. They were in the Bahamas. And they were continuing to amass further influence, to make more money. When I met them, as you heard there, they said to me the case was doomed. Andrew Tate said there was a 0% chance they were ever going to face trial. So they were very, very confident of their impunity at that point. And what I wanted to understand was how on earth that was the case and what was the evidence underpinning that investigation. And so that's what I set out to do. And as you heard there, I uncovered a huge amount of evidence, really, which documented their extremely systematic exploitation of women over many, many years. But since that article was published, there's been a big change. The British government have now added 38 new charges to their case against the brothers and have gone to the US and asked them to extradite these two. And that's gone through State Department. It's gone through DOJ. It's now going through the courts. And all the indications seem to be that the Trump administration is cutting them loose. There doesn't seem to be any help coming from the briefing that's coming out at the moment. So it's a huge change.
0: Reading from the BBC last year, U.S. Special Envoy Richard Grenell raised the Tate brothers with Romania's foreign minister at the Munich Security Conference, who said he'd not considered Grenell's approach as a form of pressure. This goes to how did they end up in the United States?
9: Well, that's right. So you know, I confirmed that conversation did take place between Richard Grenell and Romania's foreign minister, and that conversation, I was told by a former very senior insider from the Tate brothers' group of advisors, that had been orchestrated by the campaign team. Now, Richard Grenell denied that, but this person told me that they had asked him to raise the issue. The issue certainly was raised, and what I then learned is that prosecutors in Romania reached out to the Tate brothers' lawyers only very, very shortly after that conversation and said, what do the Americans want from us? And they were told, we want the travel ban lifted. And so at that point, the brothers were released from the travel ban. They were given their passports back. And the first thing they did was get on a plane to Florida. And they went straight back to the US. Now, within days of them landing in the US after that travel ban was lifted, Andrew Tate was again accused by yet another woman of sexual assault and strangulation. The exact same pattern of abuse that has been described by countless other women in this case. And so, you know, they're free to travel to the US, and you are now a US citizen on US soil saying she's been assaulted by Andrew Tate. But since then, they've continued traveling back and forth freely. They've been to the US a number of times. They were in the US again over the weekend. But the tide seems to have turned, and that's when they were arrested.
0: One of the things you talk about, or the victims talk about, and that they found that they had in common with each other were pinprick blood spots, you know, like broken blood vessels in their eyes, which indicated strangulation, Heidi.
9: That's right. There were so many features of these women's stories that were strikingly similar. And that was one of them, that so many of these women described waking up the next morning and having this form of mottling around the eyes, which is called petechiae, and is a sign of acute pressure in the head caused by strangulation. And this is, you know, women were reporting this back in sort of 2014 when they first went to the police to accuse Andrew Tate of strangulation. The woman in LA who accused him of sexual assault after he flew to the US last year made the same allegation, and that's the common feature in so many of these women's stories. And you know, what I was hearing from women I spoke to was an incredibly similar description of the way Andrew Tate would assault them, by choking them till they passed out or till they couldn't breathe, raping them, and you know, they would develop these injuries. Often they describe being beaten over the head as well during these assaults. So these allegations are strikingly similar, and these are women who have not met each other, who live in different countries across a decade. So, you know, that was a very striking feature of the case, and something I found it astonishing that authorities didn't seem to have taken account of sooner. And so this is a very big step change in the case that these charges have been added, that the British government have made this request, and that the US government so far has greenlit it.
0: Before we talk about how they came to the United States and their relationship with the Trump family and other Trump allies, I want to go back to 2024, a woman who has to be identified as Anna told the BBC about briefly dating Andrew Tate in 2013. She described what happened when she went home with Tate one evening. A warning. Again, the video includes graphic descriptions of sexual violence. The clip is voiced by an actor.
7: He just looked up at the ceiling, and I remember thinking, this is weird. Yeah, and he said, I'm just debating whether I should rape you or not.
10: Out of the blue, he just got up, grabbed me by the throat, smashed me to the back of the bed, strangling me extremely hard. And he's telling me to take my trousers off, and I'm like refusing. And I'm like, no, Andrew, you said you wouldn't. And he's getting more and more angry at me, strangling me, hurling abuse at me, threatening me.
7: Went straight home, got in the bath, started to cry. It was hard for me because I tried to block all that memory out of my brain because it upsets me too much. I get too upset. I can't.
0: That was a woman identified as Anna who spoke to the BBC in 2024 about dating, quote unquote, Andrew Tate in 2013. So I want to go, Heidi Blake, to their relationship with Trump allies and the Trump family. If you can talk about their relationship with everyone from Elon Musk to Donald Trump Jr. to Tucker Carlson.
9: Well, Andrew Tate's relationship with Donald Trump Jr. dates back to 2017. He became a big fan of Trump soon after his election, and he began pumping out a lot of pro-MAGA content on social media and managed to befriend Donald Trump Jr., who then invited him to Trump Tower, where the two of them met. And they have been in touch ever since then. They have a personal relationship, which has obviously been beneficial to Andrew Tate in the years since. He's also cultivated a relationship through an intermediary in the US with Barron Trump, and pledged support to Barron Trump, who was kind of instrumental in mobilizing young male voters for his father's re-election campaign. Andrew Tate had a big part in that.
0: Just for people to understand, because Barron Trump is hardly in the news, Barron Trump is President Trump's youngest son. He's in college.
9: That's right. Absolutely right. Yeah. So there are relationships there, you know, with the Trump family itself. But also Andrew Tate has become a really important political force for the MAGA movement, because he's become a defining figure within the manosphere and a proponent of this masculinist ideology, which has become very, you know, a dominant part of what kind of holds the MAGA coalition together. This idea that, you know, that that feminism has gone too far, it needs to be rolled back, that patriarchal power needs to be reasserted, you know, that women need to be put back under the thumb. He has really led on that, and he's garnered a huge amount of support from people like Tucker Carlson, who, after he was accused of all of these crimes, has dedicated hours of airtime to proclaiming Andrew Tate's innocence and decrying the case against him as a political conspiracy. Elon Musk is actually still defending him. I see on X, he's still out there, you know, tweeting supportive messages about the Tate case. But he has consistently defended them and dismissed the allegations against them. And, you know, Richard Grenell has publicly expressed his support, Trump's special presidential envoy, who raised their case with the Romanian foreign minister. So he's really enjoyed the support of a large number of influential figures across the MAGA movement. And, you know, that was a big part of the reason why the Romanian government and prosecutors began to feel that they it was not going to be politically expedient to be pursuing this case against the brothers in the way that they were, and what led to that travel ban being lifted.
0: In 2025, ProPublica published a piece headlined, "The White House Intervened on Behalf of Accused Sex Trafficker Andrew Tate

0: had been part of their legal campaign against the women who have accused them of human trafficking. There's a particular woman in Florida who has been the target of a huge smear campaign by the Tate brothers. They are suing her and members of her family in Florida, and Paul Ingrassia had been a part of that and has been a huge, you know, public defender of Andrew Tate before he was appointed to this role. And so it was pretty astonishing to hear that in that role he was then intervening in this this federal investigation into the Tate brothers, in which their phones had been seized when they landed in Florida. Now I have to say Ingrassia denies that he did that, but the ProPublica report seemed to be very well sourced and said that it had seen documentation and spoken to people with knowledge of that intervention. So, you know, yet more evidence of the extent of the Tate brothers' ties with the Trump administration. But again, that does seem to be changing now.
1: And then if you can talk about Elon Musk and also Tucker Carlson, particularly after he was forced out of Fox.
0: So Tucker Carlson first hosted Andrew Tate on his Fox News show back in 2022. That was actually right after the Tate brothers had first been, their compound had been raided in Romania because of these reports that a US citizen was being held there, and she had accused them of trafficking her and other women. But the Tate brothers were dismissive of those reports. Soon after that, they were ejected from mainstream social media because of the misogynistic views, the kind of violent misogyny they were preaching. And Tucker Carlson was one of the first people to really embrace them as free speech martyrs. He had Andrew Tate on his Fox News show and was highly critical of the decision to deplatform him. And then after Andrew Tate, later that year, was arrested and this time detained by organized crime prosecutors in Romania on very serious human trafficking and organized crime charges, Tucker Carlson hosted a 2.5-hour fawning interview with Andrew Tate, in which he pretty much declared Tate innocent and allowed him to lie extensively about the case against him and about the nature of the allegations. So he's been a huge champion of the Tate brothers. I can't imagine he had any real knowledge of the case or the evidence against them, because the evidence I've seen is extremely overwhelming. But he certainly kind of stuck his neck out for them. Elon Musk, similarly, has dismissed the charges against them. He's said that the Tate brothers are being targeted by authorities who want to distract the public from real sex trafficking. I'm not sure how he's making the distinction between what these two men have done and real sex trafficking, but that's been his position. He's still making that kind of argument today on X. So he's been a big defender of them. Candace Owens, another major right-wing commentator, has again dedicated hours of airtime not only to proclaiming the Tate brothers' innocence, but also to attacking their victims. One victim in particular, who she dedicated a whole episode to kind of smears that the brothers had you know, allegations that they'd made against her in court. So they've had a lot of support from very influential right-wing figures. But that, apart from, you know, Elon Musk is still out there defending them, but that support does certainly seem to be fraying. I mean, the indications now coming out of the State Department and briefings coming out of the White House are that Donald Trump is not going to come to their aid. Marco Rubio is not going to come to their aid. That's what the, you know, the various outlets are reporting. And so it seems like there has now been a change. I think perhaps as figures within the administration have actually got to grips with the nature of the evidence in this case, and perhaps realize that it's unsustainable to continue supporting these guys publicly and politically.
1: And as you mentioned, Elon Musk, Andrew Tate was deplatformed right from Twitter, but when Elon Musk took over and it became X, he was replatformed. Is that right?
0: That's right. Elon Musk reinstated his account on X, where he now has about 11 million followers. And meanwhile, another thing I uncovered in my reporting is that the right-wing streaming platform Rumble, which had just received major investments from Peter Thiel and J.D. Vance, Trump's future vice president, gave Andrew Tate a $6 million contract to move his streaming over to their platform after he was banned from YouTube. And there, that caused a huge spike in active users. Their active user base went up by 45% when Andrew Tate moved over, propelled the Rumble app to the top of the Google and Apple charts. So it was it was in that sense a success for them. But they've been huge supporters of Andrew Tate and very instrumental in allowing him to continue spreading his message.
1: And one more time, if you can explain, you mentioned J.D. Vance, his role.
0: Well, Jamie Vance, as I say, is a big investor in Rumble, which has profited hugely from the Tate brothers and their presence on the platform. He also notably follows the brothers on X soon after the election result. He followed them. And so a lot of people have taken that as a as an expression of support for them. As far as I know, he still follows them. And there have been briefings that, you know, there's been, you know, reports in the past that JD Vance would take a dim view of it if the British government were to seek the Tate brothers' extradition. Now, it's unclear what his position is now. As far as I know, he has not commented on the fact that this extradition request has now gone through and being greenlit by the State Department. But there, certainly the sort of understanding has been that JD Vance has been broadly supportive of these guys. And it will be interesting to see whether he has anything to say now.
1: Heidi Blake, we want to thank you very much for being with us, investigative reporter at The New Yorker magazine. We'll link to your latest piece, Andrew Tate's Empire of Abuse, How the Defining Figure of the Manosphere Built a Fortune and Became a Political Force by Systematically Exploiting Women. Coming up, forensic architecture has uncovered new details about how the U.S. killed over 160 people, overwhelmingly children, by bombing an Iranian elementary school on the first day of the war. But first, we'll hear from the grilling of Defense Secretary Pete Hegseth Tuesday in the Senate. Stay with us.

0: The great Brazilian singer Caetano Veloso performing here in New York years ago. This is Democracy Now!, democracynow.org. I'm Amy Goodman. The U.S. is continuing to bomb Iran for an 11th straight day. On Tuesday, Defense Secretary Pete Hegseth revealed the cost of war in Iran has soared to over $37 billion, an increase of nearly $8 billion since the last public estimate. Hegseth is now seeking $80 billion more dollars from Congress, including $67 billion for the war in Iran. Anti-war activists repeatedly disrupted Hegseth during his appearance before the Senate Appropriations Committee Tuesday.
1: The supplemental funding request is not a substitute for the president's full $1.5 trillion base budget request. $1.5
2: trillion. Stop bombing our children in Iran and Palestine. This is illegal.
3: Mr. Secretary, please suspend until order is restored in the hearing room.
0: That was Maine Senator Susan Collins, who presided over the hearing. During the hearing, senators grilled Defense Secretary Hegseth over the state of the war. This is Democratic Senator Kirsten Gillibrand from New York.
4: Secretary Hegseth, you're requesting billions of dollars in supplemental funding for a war that you said would last for weeks and that the president has no plan or ability to end. At the same time, this still unauthorized and extremely unpopular war has caused gas, diesel, fertilizer, and other essentials that New Yorkers and our farmers need. You are asking for unlimited money for bombs when people can't feed their families. And I don't know how this administration intends to defend those decisions to the American people.
1: Not unlimited bombs, Senator. I'm asking for the right bombs at the right time to ensure we can deter our adversaries into the future. And that's why this is a generational investment. And it was the previous administration that didn't fund this department.
4: The reason why they are so upset with you and this administration is because the words you have used in the past don't add up. About Iran specifically, you said that we had obliterated, quote unquote, Iran's ability to create nuclear weapons. The president made the same claim. Yet 8 months later, in February of 2026, the president launched an act of war claiming Iran was within 2 weeks of having a weapon. So when you say two very different things, the American people don't know who to believe or what to believe. They just know they can't afford their health care, they can't afford their food, they can't afford housing, and our farmers are continuing to suffer. So, which is true? Was it obliterated or wasn't it? What's the status?
1: The nuclear sites under Midnight Hammer were obliterated, but Iranians foolishly continued to attempt to pursue nuclear capabilities, which is why we destroyed their defense industrial base and so many of the other capabilities to ensure they can't get to a nuclear weapon. See, we're staying laser focused on the objective, and you're trying to make campaign commercials.
4: No, we're
1: and
4: not.
1: That's fine.
4: So listen to this. You also say that you made the missile program, quote, destroyed and made combat ineffective, quote, Iran's entire ballistic missile production capacity, every company that builds every component of those missiles has been functionally defeated and destroyed, and that the missile program existing stockpiles were depleted and decimated, almost completely ineffective. So why are there missiles left to hit Jordan and result in the loss of life of our brave men and women?
1: As we stated from the beginning, the Iranian defense industrial base is effectively gone, but they do have underground facilities because they're the world's leading state sponsor of terrorism, and they've spent 47 years trying to hide their missiles under mountains,
4: just like their
1: nuclear capabilities, because they would like to get a nuclear weapon to wield it against us.
4: Don't know what version of the war to believe, because it's either over or it's not over. It's within 2 weeks or it's not 2 weeks. We have no missiles or we have missiles. And that consternation is why so many New Yorkers are perplexed, stressed out, and find this war to be incredibly unpopular.
0: During the Senate hearing, Senator Chris Van Hollen of Maryland mentioned the U.S. school strike on an Iranian elementary school in Manab on the first day of the war.
5: We recently lost three American heroes. That brings the death toll for American soldiers to 18. One is still missing. Hundreds have been injured. That's on top of the civilian death toll throughout the region that now stands at several thousand, including the over 150 people killed in the bombing of an elementary school in Minab in Iran.
0: The Trump administration has repeatedly refused to take responsibility for the school strike. President Trump recently appeared on Fox News and was questioned by Trey Angst about the strike.
6: Democrats released a letter calling on your administration to unveil the findings of the investigation into a strike that killed more than 100 children on the first day of the war. Will you commit to releasing the findings of this investigation?
7: Well, I'd have to speak to the generals that are doing the, because we mostly have generals. You know, I don't think anybody's going to ever be able to say what happened there.
6: There are images from this site that show fragments that appear to be from U.S. Tomahawk missiles. Is it possible that old intelligence or a mistake during a very active time in the war led to this event?
7: It is, but it's also possible that those images that you have are AI generated. Now, I know we're waiting for a conclusive report. I don't think there can be a conclusive report.
6: Will you release the report when it is finished?
7: I guess so. I mean, I have to ask the military people. There might be a reason why they can't.
0: While President Trump claimed evidence of the school strike may be AI generated, Forensic Architecture is out with a new report revealing new details about the U.S. bombing. Joining us from London will be a Forensic Architecture researcher. But first, Sky News recently released its own major report on the school strike, based in part on the research of Forensic Architecture. One mother, Khadija Ahmedizadeh, spoke to Sky News about her son, Mohammed Taha, who died in the attack.
8: I collapsed onto the ground on my hands and knees. I said, Mohammed Taha will choke. For God's sake, pull him out quickly. I picked up a stone and said, I'll kill myself with this if you don't bring my son out quickly before he chokes. It was 1 month after we were told that Mohammed Taha had been found. I thought they would show him to me. But when we went, I saw that a child that had raised for 10 years with so much effort was now reduced to the size of a newborn baby wrapped in a shroud. They gave him to me and said, here, this is your child. I didn't see my child's face again. After 1 month, Mohammed Taha was laid to rest next to his classmates. I spent that whole night at the cemetery. I was scared. Mohammed Taha was afraid of the dark too. They tore my son to pieces. What should I do now? Who am I supposed to hold responsible for this? Who do I have any power over?
0: We're joined now in London by Saminah Moafi, Assistant Director of Research at Forensic Architecture. The new report titled Airstrikes on Manab Primary School. This is very painful, Saminah, because we're talking about real life. We're talking about well over 160 children and some adults who were killed on that first day when the U.S. struck Manab. You also hear President Trump saying, we don't know actually what happened, as he's questioned by Fox, and it may be AI generated. You have done the research. What exactly did you find?
9: I want to take one step before, and I want to talk about where Manab is. Manab is in the south of Iran along the Strait of Hormuz. The war in 2026 started from the very site where the Iran-Iraq war was brought to an end. In 1988, the United States had escalated its military operations against the oil infrastructure and naval bases in Iran. And amongst those strikes, it also shot down an Iranian passenger flight by the Strait of Hormuz and attributed it to a misidentification. All 290 passengers on that flight were killed. This is why for many Iranians. The attack on Shajar-e Tayyebeh primary school echoed the downing of that passenger flight 38 years earlier. It was a nation's trauma being relived. Some of the preliminary reports had said that the attack on the school, like the passenger flights, was the result of a misidentification, a targeting mistake. In our investigation, we used satellite imagery to show that at the time of the attack, the building was a school and had served that purpose for over a decade. By October 2015, all architectural indicators of military presence, a watchtower or anything, were destroyed. And new entrances were built, new perimeter walls were built around the school. By 2017, we see a football pitch and assembly lines being painted on the playgrounds. By 2018, we see the walls being painted in blue and pink to identify the girls' school and the boys' school. We see children playing in the playgrounds of these, in these satellite imagery. We were able to verify also that many of the buildings in the immediate surrounding of the school were visibly civilian. A clinic, a cultural center, a cafe, a supermarket, a car wash. Many of these facilities maintained active social media accounts. So they were publishing and posting about what is happening in them. Some of these were used by the school. The culture center was offered space for children, for their ceremonies, award ceremonies, so on and so forth. It's true that during the Iran-Iraq war, this site was used as a military base. The 1980s CIA documents also refer to a possible military support facility in Minot, laying the ground kind of for like a target, But the Sky News documentary that featured this investigation showed that these targets had not been checked properly for years and years. I can also tell you how further we went. We looked into the photographs and videos that were published on the school's website publicly. These were images of ceremonies, say the Mother's Day ceremony, the Nowruz celebrations that marked the new year, the book fairs. We used these images and videos to reconstruct the building of the school as a kind of a navigable 3D model. Some of these images belong to January, only a few weeks before the strikes had happened. Some of the children we saw in those images, Mohammed Taha was one of them, were killed during the strike. The digital model that we built went into as much detail as interior finishes of every single classroom, the decorations on the walls, the bright paint on the staircase that linked the assembly hall of the boys' school on the ground floor to the girls' school on the top floor. We checked every room. There was no hidden room for any kind of a use. It was a school for children.
0: And if you can say, apparently, this according to CNN, the investigation into the U.S. strike that hit the school in Iran has sat for months with a military command while leaders have held off on ordering a critical standard intelligence review. And we also know about the cutting of the agencies that would review the target sites. And this last minute we have, Samaneh Mouafe, the most important evidence you felt you had concluding it was a U.S. Tomahawk missile.
9: We looked at images. There were images and videos available from the time of the strikes. The first 9 strikes started at around 11:20 and across 1.5 minutes. The first strike landed only 130 meters away from the school. The fourth strike landed 10 seconds after on the school. Mohammed Taha, the 9-year-old you were mentioning in the beginning, was playing in the schoolyard when the first strike begins, and he rushes to the safety of his classroom, and that's when the school is hit. Videos of the aftermath of these strikes show that families are on site, air workers are on site, they're rescuing the children under the rubble. These images are from 12:30, 1:15 p.m., that kind of like around noon. A number of children were rescued at this time. Paris's diary, the 11-year-old child was amongst them. From as early as 1:45 or around that time, multiple Iranian news channels are reporting on the attacks. They're saying there was an attack on a girls' school. They're saying there was death toll of 5 children. There is more coming, so on and so forth.
0: We have 30
9: seconds. Families and rescuers are on site. A second wave of strikes are hit. And it's in these ones that we do see the profile of a tomahawk. And this is owned, the only party within the war that has this missile is the U.S. Following the initial media reportings, the U.S. forces would have had ample opportunity to reassess their initial misidentification before conducting the next round of strikes.
0: Samaneh Moafe, I want to say thank you very much for being with us. Assistant Director of Research at Forensic Architecture. We'll link to your new report, Airstrikes on Minab Primary School. That does it for our show. I'll be in Martha's Vineyard for the screening of Steal the Story, Please, July 31st. I'm Amy Goodman.
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11: 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Maybe there's somebody out there that wants to plop down $5,000 right now. Do it in the next couple of minutes. 1-800-439-5732. Thank you.
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0: Good evening. It's Tuesday, July 21st. I'm Mitch Joserich. In tonight's news, War Secretary Pete Hegseth goes to Congress requesting billions of dollars more to fund the war against Iran.
1: Iran started this war 47 years ago, and they've killed thousands of Americans, including our brothers on the battlefield in Iraq. Iran has been targeting us for a long time. We didn't start it. They did.
0: Human rights groups sue the Trump administration over its sanctions on the International Criminal Court.
2: Because I've lost 49 families over the course of the last almost 3 years to this genocide.
0: And the National Union of Healthcare Workers accused Kaiser of replacing therapists with artificial intelligence.
3: Per allegations that Kaiser is using AI to replace clinical judgment, I find this absolutely unacceptable.
0: These stories and more are coming up.

0: Cafe in Berkeley. This is the Pacifica Evening News. I'm Mitch Jezerich. Today marks the 10th straight day of military attacks between the United States and Iran across the Middle East. The United States continued its bombing against the Iranian Islamic Republic, and Iran attacked a tanker in the Strait of Hormuz, forcing the crew to abandon ship. Iran also attacked U.S. allies in the region. Jordan and Bahrain said Iran targeted it with drones and three missiles, many of which were reportedly shot down. In Iraq, flights were temporarily suspended at Erbil International Airport after a wave of attacks targeted the capital of the semi-autonomous northern Kurdish region. No group claimed responsibility for those attacks. In the past, Iran and Iraqi militias have launched attacks in the Kurdish region where U.S. troops are present. On Monday, the Kuwaiti government said Iran struck desalination and power plants for a fourth straight day. Approximately 90% of Kuwait's drinking water comes from desalination. Reportedly, U.S. strikes have been hitting electrical equipment in Iran as well. And Iranian officials also have said Americans targeted water facilities. U.N. General Secretary Antonio Guterres called the attacks on civilian infrastructure unacceptable and a violation of international law. The strikes between the United States and Iran have overshadowed diplomatic efforts in Pakistan to salvage an interim ceasefire deal that collapsed earlier this month. Iran's interior minister visited Pakistan, but it was unclear what new arrangements might be reached to end the war. U.S. President Donald Trump says he has no interest in the moment in talks with Iran right now. Pakistan played a key role in last month's interim agreement between the United States and Iran. The escalation pushed energy prices higher. The international benchmark for crude oil traded Tuesday above $91 a barrel, and a regular gasoline in the United States climbed to an average of $4 a gallon. In California, the average cost is $5.52 a gallon. Potentially complicating matters on oil prices is Yemen's Houthi rebels have opened a new front against Saudi Arabia by declaring a naval blockade of the kingdom, threatening the flow of global oil supplies and trade. With the Strait of Hormuz blocked up, Saudi Arabia has been relying on a pipeline to the Red Sea to get millions of barrels of oil out to market. The U.S. military has identified a soldier killed while disarming an Iranian drone in Iraq as Sergeant Michael Emmanuel Swinton from North Carolina. The military said Tuesday that Swinton will receive a Bronze Star, Purple Heart, and Combat Action Badge and be promoted to Staff Sergeant. Swinton's wife, Mia Gonzalez Swinton, posted on social media, quote, "I will never recover from this." Michael Emmanuel Swinton leaves behind a 6-year-old son and 4-year-old daughter. At least 17 U.S. soldiers have been killed since the United States went to war against Iran, and more than 100 U.S. personnel have been injured. The Trump administration's top military leaders are asking Congress for money to fund the U.S. war in Iran. Republicans are pushing a $95 billion package that includes funding for farm aid and voting law changes. But the lion's share of the budget package is for the military. Defense Secretary Pete Hegseth and the chair of the Joint Chiefs of Staff, General Dan Kane, faced tough questions from Democratic senators in the Senate Appropriations Committee, as well an interruption from protesters. Christopher Martinez reports.
1: 5 months into the U.S. war on Iran, the Trump administration is asking Congress for more funding to keep the war going. Defense Secretary Pete Hegseth made his pitch for the money at the Senate Appropriations Committee Monday, asking them to approve a $95 billion supplemental budget package.
2: Rest assured that every dollar appropriated to the Department of War will be focused on building the lethality of our joint force and reinforcing peace through strength.
1: That supplemental request comes on top of the administration's $1.5 trillion budget proposal for the military, and Hegseth is serious about wanting the money.
2: Not funding this department at $1.5 trillion, I believe, is the greatest threat that our nation faces.
1: President Donald Trump's hand-picked chair of the Joint Chiefs of Staff, General Dan Kane, joined Hegseth in calling for the supplemental request and the $1.5 trillion for the military.
3: It is critical that we stay ahead of our adversaries, and we must have the funds before we're out of time.
1: The hearing was chaired by Senator Susan Collins of Maine, a moderate Republican who's facing a re-election fight in November. She was generally supportive of Hegseth and the supplemental aid request.
4: There are certainly divergent views on this committee about the decision to use military force against Iran. The Senate as a body has already taken numerous votes on these issues and will likely continue to do so. But irrespective of our differing views about the military operations, the fact remains that there are must-pay bills and urgent requirements facing the department that affect the ability of our troops to be well-trained.
1: She did, however, have one concern: the recent moves to fire or remove top military officers and sideline others, including Admiral Lisa Franchetti, the first woman to lead the Navy. Collins says more than half were women or men of color, according to a New York Times report.
4: And that for the first time in more than a decade, no active duty female naval officers are likely to be promoted to admiral. I find this deeply troubling.
1: The bulk of the hearing, though, was about the military funding. And those divergent views that Senator Collins mentioned were on full view, and not just from senators on the committee. Some of those views came as Hegseth was beginning his opening remarks.
2: The supplemental funding request is not a substitute for the president's full $1.5 trillion base budget request. $1.5 trillion...
4: Mr. Secretary, please suspend until order is restored in the hearing room. We will begin the timing clock since you've been interrupted twice.
1: Hegseth was interrupted by protesters at least three times, but he did get to finish his statement, asking for $67 billion in the supplemental package and calling the $1.5 trillion proposal a generational investment in a modern military. He placed blame for the need on earlier administrations, especially that of former President Joe Biden, saying the Trump administration inherited a crisis.
2: Instead of steering the ship through gathering storms, former leaders let our military languish through social experiments and globalist appeasement, sheer weakness. Under President Trump, we have built a different type of department. The Pentagon is no longer run by bureaucrats. Instead, it's led by combat-tested veterans and world-class business leaders who are running the department like a business, and tech titans who are bringing lethal innovation to the battlefield.
1: During the question period, Democratic Senator Dick Durbin of Illinois asked Hegseth for a new estimate for the cost of the war on Iran.
5: So the new number you've given me is what?
2: $37.5 billion,
5: Senator. And that represents the cost of the war through what period of time?
2: Through now for certain aspects of it, but also MilPay, O&M, other anticipated costs through September 30th. Senator.
1: The ranking Democrat on the committee, Senator Patty Murray of Washington, had some harsh words about the war on Iran.
6: It used to be a pretty somber and serious thing, a president taking America to war and costing lives and taxpayer dollars. But this president has been downright flippant. The people I represent worry Trump thinks this is all a game and has sent men and women into harm's way without any sort of plan. And now that he's driven that car into the ditch, he wants taxpayers to bail him out.
1: She says Americans want an end to the war, not money to keep it going. And she says she won't rubber stamp a request to bankroll a war or whatever misadventure Trump gets the country into next. Reporting for Pacifica Radio News KPFA, I'm Christopher Martinez.
0: Meanwhile, the House of Representatives is taking up the 2027 National Defense Authorization Act, or NDAA. The House began considering the procedural rule governing debate on the annual defense policy bill. That rule determines which amendments may receive floor votes. After an hour of debate, the House postponed a recorded vote on advancing the rule and recessed. The underlying defense bill has not yet received a final vote. Last week, Senate Democrats blocked the roughly $1 trillion defense bill in protest of the war with Iran. The must-pass legislation would establish military policy for the coming year and authorize a pay raise for service members. Senators have also threatened to continue blocking the legislation and most of Defense Secretary Pete Hegseth's travel funding until the Pentagon provides several overdue reports to Congress. Those include an investigation into the February 28 strike on an elementary school in Manab, Iran, on the first day of the U.S.-Israeli war that killed more than 165 people, many of them children, making it one of the deadliest incidents involving civilian casualties caused by the U.S. military in the past two decades. Congress has not received the Pentagon's final report, despite reports that the investigation was completed last month. Senators from both parties included language in their version of the NDAA that would withhold most of Hegseth's travel funding until the Pentagon submits an unredacted civilian harm investigation. Also included in the House defense bill is a provision that could integrate the U.S. and Israeli militaries. The proposal, titled the United States-Israel Defense Technology Cooperation Initiative, originally appeared as Section 224 of the House Armed Services Committee's version of the bill. It has since been renumbered as Section 219. If enacted, the provision could shift the relationship from one centered largely on U.S. military aid to a model in which the two countries' defense industries are more deeply intertwined. It would expand cooperation in areas including artificial intelligence, autonomous weapons, drones, and cybersecurity. The Quincy Institute has warned that this approach could allow direct military aid to Israel to be replaced by less visible support, and argues that such a shift reduces critical congressional oversight and public transparency. For more, KPFA's Lauren Schmidt spoke with Benjamin Freeman, director of Democratizing Foreign Policy Program at the Quincy Institute, a Washington-based think tank. His research examines foreign influence and the role of money in U.S. foreign policy.
7: Specifically, the influences of money in politics that drive the U.S. towards a more militarized U.S. foreign policy.
8: As lawmakers continue to debate the NDAA, there's been a lot of discussion regarding the possibility of Congress integrating both the U.S. and Israeli militaries. Can you share an overview?
7: The National Defense Authorization Act was first introduced in the House, and buried in this rather large, over 500-page bill was this just three-page section about U.S. and Israel defense industrial cooperation. You know, that it sounded very innocuous, but when you started reading into the fine print, as we did at the Quincy Institute, you saw it for what it really was, a Trojan horse to get the U.S. military to integrate with the Israeli military on just about every level you can think of, from cybersecurity, from drones to autonomous weapons, to even our networks. The bill explicitly mentions network integration and data fusion, meaning the U.S. military's data would soon be the Israeli military's data. So we've been kind of sounding the alarm on this ever since. And fortunately, a lot of great folks in Congress have taken notice, too, and they're pushing back against this, specifically in the House. Ro Khanna and Thomas Massie have a bipartisan amendment that would strip this provision out of the National Defense Authorization Act.
8: And to be clear, it's really about funding. I believe you argue that this proposal would make the process less transparent, as folks are calling for the defunding of what many scholars believe is a genocide. Can you speak to how checks and balances and public oversight would be affected if this proposal was successful?
7: Yeah, that's a great question, Lauren. And it's frankly the question. And I think when you start to consider how to answer that, you have to realize that Benjamin Netanyahu himself has described what's happening as, quote, my plan. And so if Benjamin Netanyahu is describing this as what he wants to do, that's got to raise some serious questions. And the reason Netanyahu wants to do this, he wants to move from the current aid model where the U.S. gives Israel $3.8 billion a year in U.S. military assistance. Netanyahu wants to go from that to this plan. And the reason he wants to do that is painfully obvious, because the American public is tired of everything he has done. The alleged war crimes the Israeli military is committing, the atrocities committed in Gaza, Lebanon, Iran, you name it, and not the least of which is dragging the U.S. into the Iran war, too. The American public has soured on Netanyahu and the Israeli government in a way that they haven't in decades. And Netanyahu is very cognizant of that. And so what he's trying to do is move to this integration model where all of the U.S.-Israel ties, they'd then be happening behind the scenes. They'd be buried within the Pentagon bureaucracy. Congress would have much less oversight of what's going on. And most importantly, the American people would have next to no insight about what's going on with U.S. and Israel military integration. And so it would effectively insulate the relationship from all the bad public opinion towards Israel and the U.S. And that's exactly what Netanyahu wants.
8: Does that give Israel greater influence over foreign policy decisions? And is there concern, given that artificial intelligence systems and autonomous systems the Israeli government has allegedly rolled out in Gaza, which use models to hit Hamas targets that were actually civilians? And then, of course, on the first day of the U.S.-Iran war, when a school in Manab was hit, killing more than 100 children. Speak to those concerns and what the integration could look like in practice.
7: Yeah. I mean, you're exactly right, Lauren. We're seeing so many of the weapons that this legislation explicitly calls for the U.S. and Israel working together on. We're seeing so many of those weapons used to horrifying effect in these conflicts. You mentioned the autonomous targeting in Gaza, autonomous systems there using AI targeting, killing civilians. In Iran, we've seen the same thing. In Lebanon, we've seen the same thing. Wherever Israel is using this technology, they're using it to devastating effect, to kill civilians. And what this proposal would then do is it would guarantee that the U.S. military and U.S. military contractors specifically would then be a direct part of the supply chains for those weapons. And the key to that from a political point of view is by tying Israel to the U.S. military supply chains, we give up a little bit of our leverage. We give up a lot, really, of our leverage when it comes to Israel. Because if this proposal goes through, it becomes very challenging then to say no to Israel in the future. Because if you say no to Israel, you'll be saying no to somebody who builds a lot of the key elements of the U.S. military industrial system. And so there's a risk then, if this goes forward, that you won't be able to say no to Israel. Israel will effectively, they'll be on the inside of the military industrial complex in the U.S. looking out, and there's not a whole lot Congress or a future president even could do to untangle this. If a future president did want to untangle this, when we talk to experts about this, they tell us that it could take years or even decades to unravel some of this if Israel gets too embedded in the U.S. military and the intelligence apparatus in the U.S.
8: And finally, what happens next legislatively? And is there still an opportunity for lawmakers to remove or revise this provision?
7: It's actually a very big day today. The Connor Massey amendment that I mentioned, that was ruled not in order. And effectively, there's a lot of jargon here, so I'll try to simplify it. But basically what that means is behind closed doors, a small group of members of Congress ruled that this provision that would have stripped this out, that they decided that that wasn't even going to be debated, that the full House was not even going to get the opportunity to debate this issue. So, we lost a chance to strip out this very harmful provision there. But there's still hope. As the NDAA goes forward, what we're encouraging members to do, because this provision will be kept into the NDAA, We're encouraging folks to just say no to the whole NDAA. In addition to this provision, there's all sorts of other, I think, problematic parts of this NDAA, not the least of which would be an extraordinary $100 billion plus in additional Department of War funding in the bill. And so there's ample reason for members of Congress to vote no against this bill. And I think the U.S. Israel military industrial integration is a big reason for members to vote no on this bill.
0: And that is the voice of Benjamin Friedman, Director of Democratizing Foreign Policy Program at the Quincy Institute, in conversation with KPFA's Lauren Schmidt. 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Today is the first day of a very short summer fund drive to raise dollars for this historic public and community radio station. I'm Mitch Jezerich, and it's a real honor for me to guest host the Pacifica Evening News for the next couple of weeks. An honor because I have been listening to the news program for well over 26 years. I've always felt the Pacifica Evening News is the one show you can listen to and feel like you have worked your way through the entire front section of a newspaper. You remember what that was like, going page by page through the newspaper. You may not read every article, but you saw its headlines and saw a quick synopsis of it below. You felt like you had an understanding of what was happening in the world, what was happening in the country, and what was happening in the state. I have always got that same feeling when I listen to the entire hour of the Pacifica Evening News, especially today when we don't go through newspapers anymore. We just get the first few stories on a newspaper's website or what others share on social media. Broadcast news in general has become nothing more than expert panels of pundits, the same pundits over and over again, shaping people's understanding of the world. Not here. Not on this hour. This is the news. Just the information you need to be a more informed citizen operating in a democracy. This is so valuable. And that is why it is my honor to come here today and tell you my thoughts about this very program that is such a great privilege today to be able to guest anchor here for the next few days. And that's why it's also an honor for me and my privilege to ask you for your support of this show and of this radio station with a contribution that you feel good about, one that you know you did your part in supporting this community radio station. 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I do want to tell you quickly, we have a challenge this hour. 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If we raise $1,000 here to the top of the hour, that will mean $2,000 for this hour, and that would be a great return for me here at KPFA. 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And online at kpfk.org. Two human rights groups filed a lawsuit against the Trump administration last week, claiming that sanctions against the International Criminal Court and other legal groups have unlawfully violated Americans' First Amendment rights. KPFA Youth Works intern Amina Gordon has more.
9: Taxpayers Alliance Against Genocide, or TAG, and Democracy for the Arab World Now, or DAWN, are suing the Trump administration. They allege the sanctions that target the International Crime Court, or ICC, also violate Americans' First Amendment rights. Tariq Raouf, co-founder of TAG and plaintiff in the lawsuit, says the language in the sanction is ambiguous and concerning.
10: And what this executive order does is it sanctions NGOs and foreign nationals against who dare to work with the ICC. But what that also does is that it means that anyone who provides or gets a quote-unquote service from these sanctioned individuals are also at risk of being sanctioned themselves. And the use of the word service is so ambiguous and it's so undefined that the U.S. government can choose to say that you received a service or gave a service if you dare to interact with, invite, speak with, or in any way exchange information with foreign nationals or organizations that are willing to work with the ICC. And that's a direct violation of our First Amendment rights.
9: And Seth Donnelly, a Bay Area organizer helping support their efforts, asserts the sanctions impact Americans' rights to free speech.
11: The threat against U.S. citizens is such that they could potentially even be imprisoned for this, because Trump is trying to declare a national emergency around the ICC and therefore claim he has the power to enforce it through criminal punishments as well against U.S. citizens.
9: Raouf also speaks to the personal reasons he created TAG and is filing the lawsuit.
10: One of the reasons I joined Taxpayers Against Genocide and Taxpayers Alliance Against Genocide is because I've lost 49 families over the course of the last almost 3 years to this genocide.
9: The lawsuit comes days after Secretary of State Marco Rubio declared his intention to dismantle the independent judiciary body. Raouf responded.
10: Another attempt of the U.S. trying to avoid the inevitable, which is seeking justice for all the ways that they have helped murder thousands of Palestinians.
9: Reed Brody, war crimes prosecutor and member on the board at DAWN, agrees with his organization's co-plaintiff and shared this with Democracy Now!
12: An insurance policy against accountability for crimes that the Trump administration is committing in plain sight.
9: Brody also asserts that Rubio, who is named as a defendant in the lawsuit, has singled out DAWN because the organization has called on Iran to give the ICC jurisdiction over crimes committed in their territories, which would thus allow the court to open investigations into America's recent actions against the country. The United States' actions in both Palestine and Iran have raised questions over their legality. Brody's opinion is that while past administrations would attempt to justify their actions, Trump has abandoned that notion.
12: You know, even at its most hypocritical, the United States paid tribute to the rules. It claimed its wars were legal. But Trump has even stopped, you know, the pretense. He bombs Iran and, you know, hardly bothers with the legal justification. He blows up boats and posts the videos.
9: Questions about the ICC and the power to enforce actions against suspected war crimes are also taking center stage in New York City, as Mayor Zohran Mamdani said the city is considering potential action it may be legally allowed to take against Israel's prime minister when he visits the city in September for the United Nations General Assembly. President Trump rejected the possibility, stating on his platform Truth Social that Prime Minister Benjamin Netanyahu will absolutely not be arrested on American soil. Mamdani cites the ICC's warrant for Netanyahu's arrest as the reason for legal consideration, but whether or not any action can be taken, regardless of the president's feelings on the matter, remains unclear. For KPFA, I'm Amina Gordon.
0: The Israeli military is quietly but quickly building a giant earthen barrier separating the over 50% of the Gaza Strip it controls from the rest of the territory, according to satellite imagery, further entrenching the division of the tiny Palestinian enclave. More than 14 miles have been constructed in recent months, running through Palestinian communities demolished by the military. That is equivalent to more than half the length of the coastal strip, which is roughly 25 miles long, 7 miles wide, and home to over 2 million Palestinians. When presented with the satellite images, Israel's military confirmed to the Associated Press it has built a physical barrier in the area of the so-called Yellow Line, the boundary to which Israeli troops withdrew under the October ceasefire deal with Hamas. The line was envisioned in the U.S.-backed agreement as a temporary division of the territory pending a fuller Israeli withdrawal. But as the truce stagnates, it appears Israel is digging in, heightening Palestinian fears that the line is morphing into a border. Neither U.S. Central Command, which is tasked with monitoring the ceasefire, nor the Board of Peace, the body led by U.S. President Donald Trump, meant to eventually oversee Gaza, would comment on the barrier. Along with the barrier, the military says it has developed a security zone around the line, equipped with intelligence and technological assets. It declined to give details on the route of the barrier when asked how far it would be extended. A federal appeals panel has reversed a lower court decision ordering the release of pro-Palestinian activist Mohsen Mahdawi, opening the door to the re-arrest of the student protest organizer whom the Trump administration has spent more than a year trying to deport. Tuesday's ruling from the Second U.S. Circuit Court of Appeals in New York overturns a previous decision by a federal judge in Vermont, which likened the government efforts to expel him and other activists to McCarthyist repression. In their unanimous decision, the panel found that the judge had overstepped his authority by intervening in Mahdawi's case before it had moved fully through the immigration court system. The ruling mirrors a separate appellate panel's decision earlier this year against Mahmoud Khalil, a former classmate of Mahdawi's at Columbia University. As with the ruling against Khalil, the appeals court did not weigh in on the merits of Mahdawi's claim that he was unconstitutionally targeted for criticizing Israel. According to the panel, he can seek a review from the federal courts over those claims once he has exhausted his options in the immigration court. Mahdawi, 35 years of age, is currently appealing an order of removal issued against him by the Board of Immigration Appeals. Attorneys for the American Civil Liberties Union, which represents Mahdawi, said Tuesday that the government could not detain or deport their client as the appeals process proceeds. Mahdawi called the appeals court decision, quote, a grave setback, adding that it would hand the government, quote, the power to intimidate, censor, and punish dissent without meaningful restraint. The Department of Homeland Security has not commented on the decision. Mahdawi was born in a refugee camp in the Israeli-occupied West Bank and became a legal permanent resident of the United States in 2015 and was arrested by immigration agents during a citizenship interview in April 2025, part of the Trump administration's sweeping efforts to expel non-citizens who criticize Israel and protested against the war in Gaza. He was released 2 weeks later and graduated from Columbia soon after. The State Department has released a nearly 100-page report accusing Cuba of, quote, infiltrating the American political left. The report, titled Cuba, Capital of 21st Century Communism, claims that the Cuban government has extended its influence into the highest levels of the U.S. government and the American activist movements. It references Democratic representatives Ilhan Omar and Ayanna Pressley, Los Angeles Mayor Karen Bass, and Black Lives Matter movement, along online commentator Hassan Piker and Code Pink co-founder Medea Benjamin, among others. The report cites a March 2026 humanitarian delegation to Cuba as evidence supporting some of the claims. Participants in that effort say they traveled to deliver food.

0: Instead, the report names organizations like Code Pink, Democratic Socialists of America, Pastors for Peace, the People's Forum, the National Lawyers Guild, smearing us as anti-American groups with imaginary links to Russia, China, and Iran. This isn't about national security, folks. It's about silencing dissent. It's about justifying even more aggression against Cuba while turning advocates for peace into suspects. We've seen this before. It's called McCarthyism, plain and simple. At Code Pink, we're now under investigation by the Treasury Department. Why? Because we brought medical supplies to children's hospitals in Cuba. Think about that. The people delivering medicine are under investigation, not the officials enforcing policies that deprive Cubans of medicine, food, fuel, and electricity.
1: The report comes as the Trump administration expands pressure on Cuba through sanctions and restrictions. Critics accuse the administration of using national security claims to discredit opposition to its Cuba policy. The State Department maintains that the Cuban government has spent decades attempting to influence American political organizations and activists. On Monday, Washington Representative Pramila Jayapal described what she says the decades-long U.S. embargo and newer fuel restrictions mean for people living in Cuba.
2: I think Americans would be horrified. I think they would be absolutely horrified that young premature babies in a maternity hospital cannot get an incubator, can't get a ventilator. Doctors and nurses are holding up cell phones and using the light of their cell phones as they perform major surgeries. This is not the way to go about diplomacy. There should be a negotiated agreement between the United States and the Cuban government. And I have met with dissidents, I have met with the president, I have met with people across the political spectrum. What everyone agrees on is that the collective punishment of the Cuban people is wrong. And the United States should lift the embargo, allow fuel to get to Cuba.
1: Jayapal said the policies collectively punish Cuba's population by restricting access to food, medicine, fuel, and other necessities. The Trump administration argues that the measures are intended to pressure Cuba's government over political repression and its regional activities. Meanwhile, the United States says it's sending humanitarian assistance directly to Cuban residents, even as the State Department criticizes activists who participated in a separate aid convoy earlier this year. A cargo plane carrying 700 packages of food and hygiene supplies left Miami for Cuba this Tuesday. The State Department says Catholic organizations will distribute the assistance directly to Cuban families, bypassing the government. It comes as the Trump administration continues sanctions and fuel restrictions that have severely disrupted Cuba's economy and daily life. Secretary of State Marco Rubio, a son of Cuban immigrants, has taken a personal interest in pressuring regime change in Cuba against its socialist system, while President Donald Trump has, on several occasions, suggested that the U.S. could take military action to topple the island's communist government. Again, you are listening to the Pacifica Evening News. I'm Mitch Jezerich, who will be guest hosting and guest anchoring the evening news for the next couple of weeks. And I do so as we are in our summer fund drive, the very first day of a very important and also quite short fund drive in which we try to raise the dollars we need to be able to raise to keep this historic program, even of itself. It's a historic radio station that you're listening to, but this is also a historic program that has been around for decades and has kind of been kind of the back of driving news around here and is so important. And as I indicated earlier, we do have a challenge from a couple of listeners who put in $1,000. As I speak to you right now, we have raised $540. So we're a little bit we're a little over halfway towards that challenge. However, we're 2/3 of the way through the hour. If we could raise $1,000 between now and the top of the hour, that will mean $2,000 overall for this hour. That means an opportunity for you to double your donation. So I want to encourage you to support this news program that focuses on not bringing you punditry, not focusing on giving you someone's analysis each day of what happened in the news. We trust you to make up your own mind, and we give you the news so that you could be better informed about the world. I love it. I've been listening to KPFA Evening. Well, it's KPFA Evening News, Pacific Evening News now, but I've been listening to this show for decades. And like I said, listening for an hour, it's like getting the whole newspaper in an hour, which is something you can't even get with a newspaper these days anymore, the way they format it online. It's special. 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Listening to KPFK in Los Angeles, the number you're going to call is 818-985-5735. 818-985-5735. And online at kpfk.org. Arizona voters are heading to the polls today for the state's primary election. The results tomorrow could be a test of voter enthusiasm in one of the nation's most competitive states. Teresa Wiersbianska has more.
3: Arizona Republicans are choosing a nominee Tuesday to challenge Democratic Governor Katie Hobbs. Congressman Andy Biggs, backed by President Trump and the Conservative Freedom Caucus, is right now favored to win the Republican nomination. Voters are also deciding who will compete in Arizona's first congressional district, a suburban seat centered around Scottsdale. Democrats hope to hold the district after Representative Greg Stanton announced he would not seek re-election, while Republicans see it as one of their best opportunities to fight for control of the U.S. House. These races show Arizona's emergence as one of the nation's top political battleground states. Once considered reliably Republican, now the state has become increasingly competitive over the past decade, with razor-thin margins deciding statewide races and making turnout especially important. Northern Arizona political scientist Stephen Nuno says one of the biggest questions is whether Democrats can sustain the energy that has driven recent protests against the Trump administration and translate it into votes.
4: What I'm most interested in is seeing how motivated Democrats are. It seems to be this is going to be a referendum on Donald Trump, right, in November. But as we've seen, there's a lot of frustration with the party. Frustrated people tend to not participate. There is a lot of defensiveness by the incumbents in the Democratic Party. That is creating a lot of energy in some places, right? But also frustration in some places.
3: Both parties have focused heavily on the economy throughout the campaign. Candidates have debated immigration policy, border security, water shortages, education funding, and abortion rights. But Nuno says those issues often take a back seat when voters step into the ballot box.
4: People, especially even more so today, want solutions to why is my gas $6 a gallon? Why can't I find a house to live in without, you know, paying massive amounts in mortgage? Right? Like, these are things that you do the surveys and get the feedback, and that still is number one.
3: Turnout patterns are the thing to watch for this primary. Arizona has become one of the country's most divided states, where even small shifts among suburban independents, Latino voters, and younger voters can determine statewide outcomes. The Associated Press reports 85% of voters in Arizona are casting mail-in ballots this primary. Polls close today at 7 p.m. For Pacifica Radio, KPFA, I'm Teresa Wiersbianska.
1: Immigrant rights leaders in California are slamming changes to public charge rules when it comes and pertains to benefits. Suzanne Potter has more.
5: Starting in mid-September, it may become harder for some immigrants in California and elsewhere to get a green card. Support organizations cite changes finalized Monday by the Trump administration to the public charge rule. The feds are rescinding a Biden-era policy that promised government officials would not hold it against a green card applicant if they or their family used non-cash benefits like housing vouchers and food stamps. Benjamin Chow with the California Immigrant Policy Center says U.S. citizen children in mixed status families could lose out on necessary services.
6: We're afraid that families who are in need of food will choose not to access CalFresh, even though a child in that household is eligible.
5: The Department of Homeland Security contends the previous policy encouraged dependency on taxpayer money. Mr. Trump tried to change the same rule during his first term. A study from the Urban Institute found that in December of 2022, 1 in 6 adults in immigrant families with children reported they avoided non-cash government benefits in the past year because of green card concerns. The new rule says that public benefits received before the change goes into effect will not be considered, but makes no promises going forward. Chow says the government must make it clear what will or won't be counted.
6: It's sending a message that the federal government sees the needs and the health and well-being of immigrants as not important and is actively discouraging that.
5: The California Department of Social Services website lists reputable organizations that can provide legal advice on how to navigate the latest developments surrounding the public charge rule. For California News Service, I'm Suzanne Potter.
1: ICE raids continue to escalate in the state of Maine, and legal aid groups said young people are increasingly the target. Catherine Carley reports.
7: For decades, unaccompanied minors who suffered abuse or neglect have been given special immigrant juvenile status and allowed to remain in the U.S. In May, the Trump administration removed their protections, exposing them to arrest and deportation. Lisa Parisio with the Immigrant Legal Advocacy Project says these youth are now living in a constant state of fear.
8: We have just seen, you know, and heard so many reports from families, young people of working age who are afraid to go to work, afraid to seek higher education, afraid to just start their lives.
7: A ProPublica analysis of court data shows these young people are being detained and deported at roughly 3 times the rate as during the first Trump presidency, with more than 10,000 removal and voluntary departure orders issued each month. Federal authorities say claims for protected status are rife with fraud and that a backlog of renewal applications is not a reason to delay their removal. Democratic lawmakers are demanding answers as to why these backlogs are occurring. Reports show these abused youth now face unsafe conditions in federal detention facilities, including a lack of clean water, food, or medical care. Parisio says last week's deadly ICE shooting in Biddeford of a young father on his way to work has only heightened the terror people are experiencing.
8: The entire future of our state of Maine is being diminished every single day. We must call on Congress to reel in this administration and protect the rights and safety of every single person living in our communities.
7: Parisio says ICE officers have focused on schools as part of their operation strategy, arresting parents after drop-offs, even following children home. Starting July 29th, a new state law aims to prevent ICE searches at schools, libraries, or medical facilities. Local law enforcement will now be restricted from cooperating with federal immigration agencies, and landlords will not be allowed to share sensitive tenant information with federal agents. I'm Catherine Carley for Maine News Service.
1: An 18-year-old who was found dead following a 4th of July boating trip with friends to an island along the Gulf Coast was remembered Monday in Mississippi. Wells' death has drawn national attention and calls for a more thorough investigation. KPFA's Sharon Sabota has more.
9: 18-year-old Nolan Xavier Wells was laid to rest in Mississippi on Monday. Wells, who was black, traveled by boat to a Gulf Coast island with his friends, who were white, on the 4th of July. Wells didn't return with his friends to the mainland, and his body was found 2 days later. The case has sparked national attention and has called for people from across the country to call for an investigation. Civil rights attorney Ben Crump called on local Mississippi law enforcement to give the case due diligence during Wells' memorial service.
10: Whatever investigation you would give for your children, we want you to do it for Nolan Wells. Whatever searches you would do on people's phones for your children, we want you to do that for Nolan Wells.
9: Wells' mother, Christine Wells Wansley, asked people to remember her son's name, keep his legacy alive, and fight for justice on his behalf.
11: Hold him close in your heart. Share his stories. And never stop saying his name. As long as we continue to remember him, his light will continue to shine through us all.
9: That's Christine Wells Wansley, the mother of the late Nolan Xavier Wells. For Pacifica KPFA, I'm Sharon Sabota.
1: In his eulogy, the Reverend Al Sharpton announced a $100,000 reward for information that helps determine what happened to Wells. Actor and producer Tyler Perry, who also paid for the funeral, is contributing half of the reward. The San Francisco Board of Supervisors held a special hearing Tuesday investigating Kaiser Permanente's use of artificial intelligence to screen patients seeking mental health care. The hearing comes as Kaiser and the National Union of Healthcare Workers remain deadlocked in contract talks over what clinicians are calling Kaiser's terrible three proposals, including expanded use of AI and behavioral health. KPFA's Anita Felix has more.
12: Kaiser nurses and therapists rallied at San Francisco City Hall today, protesting Kaiser's growing use of artificial intelligence in mental health care. The company has new contract proposals on the table that would replace licensed clinicians with AI and outside contractors. Supervisor Cheyenne Chen opened the meeting.
13: I specifically want to call out that I have heard allegations that Kaiser is using AI or machine learning to replace clinical judgment. I find this absolutely unacceptable. The idea that we would allow AI to provide clinical treatment or triage for patients is shocking.
12: The hearing follows a complaint filed July 20th by the National Union of Healthcare Workers with the California Department of Managed Health Care and the U.S. Department of Labor. NUHW alleges that Kaiser's online e-visit tool is making important triage decisions, like whether a patient needs an urgent appointment without a licensed clinician's review. Benjamin Eichert is the policy director of the National Union of Healthcare Workers.
14: In its Southern California contract with NUHW members signed last year, Kaiser agreed that the use of new technologies, including AI, quote, is not to replace, but to assist bargaining unit employees in providing safe, therapeutic, and effective patient care and support. But now, Kaiser is refusing to agree to that language in Northern California, just as it has begun replacing therapists with technology to triage patients seeking care. To mask its intentions, Kaiser's promoting an AI committee, but the committee would have no power at all. Kaiser could veto the union's appointments to it and ignore the committee's recommendations.
12: Dr. Jasmine Smith of the National Association of Social Workers raised concerns about bias in the technology itself.
15: A 2022 study and found that a machine learning system algorithm caused Black patients to experience 33% longer wait times because it relied on factors that were closely tied to race. And more recently in 2024, a systemic review found that racial disparities in healthcare AI are driven by bias, data sets, historical inequities, algorithm design, and the way these systems are implemented.
12: Kaiser therapist Tiana Loy says AI screening has also taken something away patients used to be able to ask for, a say in who treats them.
16: Now that Kaiser uses telephone operators and AI algorithms to screen patients, there is no method for them to request preferences in a therapist that may influence treatment, such as cultural background or gender identity. I've had LGBTQ plus patients tell me they've waited forever to find a clinician with my background and that they were going to forgo treatment if they did not come to someone like me. When patients are essentially told, here is your option, take it or leave it, that is not ethical, and that is not good clinical care, not at all.
12: The union says Kaiser has paid out more than $230 million in state and federal penalties over the past 3 years for failing to provide timely mental health care, despite reporting more than $9 billion in profit in 2025. The San Francisco Board of Supervisors invited Kaiser to send a representative to explain its practices, but Kaiser declined. Mediation between Kaiser and the union is set to begin in August. Reporting for KPFA Radio, I'm Annetta Felix.
1: Here in our final 4 minutes of this broadcast, I do have an update towards that $1,000 challenge that came from Lorraine in Berkeley and Anne in Santa Rosa. As I speak to you right now, we've raised $640. That means we are $360 away from being able to turn this $1,000 into $2,000 for the hour, which would be a very big deal for me to do this, as I am beginning here as a guest host on the guest anchor of the KPFA in the Pacifica Radio Evening News. Is something I'm incredibly excited about, but we got to make it pay off in the end by raising the funds that we need to keep this radio station on the air. So I want to encourage friends here in the final few minutes, help us make that challenge for KPFA listeners. 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In Southern California, that number is 818-985-5735, 818-985-5735, or online at kpfk.org. And it really is an honor for me. I began 26 years ago here from the KPFA newsroom as a volunteer reporter, and then spent the next 25 years hanging out at KPFA and Pacifica Radio in general. This news department is special to me because I was trained by the late greats Larry Bensky and Eileen Alfandary and Mark Maracle. I was trained by the greats like Wendell Harper and Chris Bruni, and so many other people that have come through here. And now I look here today, we had a bunch of younger folks who were with us, helping us put this newscast together. And it was really fantastic. And I'm the old guy here now, but I'm excited to come back because we also have a new KPFA evening news director who I think is right in line with those names I just said. And that is Lauren Schmidt. Lauren Schmidt has inspired me to want to be a part of this evening news outfit again, part of the family again, Lauren. And she's been, what are you? You're engineering me right now?
17: 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Yeah. And what an honor it is, Mitch. 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
1: 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We'll have to update you tomorrow and what that looks like. But again, I hope you will join us tomorrow for another edition of the Pacifica Evening News. Thank you.
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21: 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Tectonic covers our shift to a digital future, exploring technology, how it affects us, and what we can do about it. And now, today's episode.
22: Hey, everybody. Welcome to another episode of Tectonic. My name is Mark Hurst. I will be your host for the next hour. Thanks so much for joining. I've got a great interview to share with you today. We're going to be speaking with Carissa Velez, who has been on the show twice before. This is her third visit, and she has a new book out. It's called Prophecy. The subtitle is Prediction, Power, and the Fight for the Future, From Ancient Oracles to AI. And as that subtitle suggests, the book really takes you on a tour of the history of prediction from the ancient world all the way to the present day. And it's a really relevant topic for us to discuss because, as she describes very clearly in the book, so much of the AI systems that are managing various areas of our economy and society and education, healthcare, everything else, are built as predictive algorithms, or they're built with predictive algorithms at their heart. And so she takes a book to really unpack what's happening when we predict the future. And you're going to hear a lot more about this in the interview. Carissa is a professor at Oxford. And as I said, she has been on the show twice before. We're going to talk about her previous books briefly during the interview, so you hear about that. And if you want links to the book and Carissa's author's site and other resources, you can find them all at the Tectonic website, which is at tectonic.fm, tectonic.fm. Let's go ahead now and listen to my interview with Carissa Vailis here on Tectonic. Carissa Vailis, welcome to Tectonic.
0: Thank you so much for having me, Mark.
22: I should say welcome back to Tectonic because you've been on the show twice in the past, talking first about your book, Privacy is Power, which I love and still recommend to people. And then you were on talking about the Oxford Handbook of Digital Ethics, which you edited. This time we're talking about your new book, Prophecy. And here's what I thought was a clear statement of the book's thesis. The more we understand how prediction works, and the more we come to terms with uncertainty, the less likely we are to fall for the tricks of the prophets. Okay, right there in that statement, we have what I think are the three key ideas of the book. Prediction, uncertainty, and what you call the prophets. And maybe we could start with that last one. Of course, the book itself is called Prophecy. So this idea of prophets is important to get right so that we understand what you mean. You're not talking about prophets in the sense of someone like, say, Martin Luther King speaking truth to power. Instead, you're using the word prophets and prophecy in a different sense. How do you want readers to understand those words?
0: So, thank you so much for having me back. And it's kind of surprising to be back in the same show because those three books are so different. The Oxford Handbook for Digital Ethics is a very academic thing. Privacy is Power was very narrow and targeted and about surveillance. And Prophecy is a very different kind of animal. And so it's great, nonetheless, to be able to talk with you, Mark, about these very different projects. And Prophecy is very broad because prediction is such a broad topic. But it's also a very different book in tone, partly because it's post-tenure, partly because, you know, age does things to you and it gets you thinking with more perspective, I hope. And partly because I wrote Privacy is Power in a moment in which there was a lot of optimism about technology. And I was like, wait a minute, have you thought about these implications? And Prophecy is a book in which it's written in the context of a lot of doom and gloom. And I find myself in the kind of fun, but very unusual or unfamiliar position of saying, like, wait a minute, you know, there's a lot to be optimistic about. And there's a lot of leeway here. Don't believe this doom and gloom. And so I use the word prophet to mean the kind of figure that we turn to when we feel anxiety about the future. And essentially we ask them, tell us what to do. Tell us what is the future and tell me how to prepare for it because I'm scared and I don't know what to do. And thousands of years ago, it would have been a seer or an oracle. Then it would have been an astrologer. Then it would have been some kind of social scientist or policymaker. And then it would be an economist. And today it's a tech executive probably, or a data analyst or a computer scientist. Even though these are very different jobs and the technologies that they use are very different, the political role that they play, the role that they play is unsettlingly similar. I named the book Prophecy because I wanted to write about prediction, forecasting, thinking about the future, but I wanted to call attention to the very simple but very deep insight that a prediction can never be a fact. By definition, predictions are about the future, facts belong to the past, and even in the most scientific of contexts, at best, a prediction can be an educated guess, but never a fact. So prophecy has this connotation of something mystical, something not quite related to facts, and so part of the argument in the book is that even though we tend to associate predictions with knowledge, we should associate them more with this, with the realm of power.
22: You mentioned their ancient Greece, and I should note the structure of the book. I mean, this is a very wide-ranging book. You're starting with a history of predictions going back to ancient Greece and up through the centuries into the, as you said, the birth of social science and polling and things like that. And maybe we can talk about that, but I just for this moment, I want to jump all the way to present day, because here you're saying today's prophets are the tech executives or maybe the data scientists, and they're making the predictions today that are trying to reassure people about the future or do other things we'll get into. As you say, predictions are not facts, they're guesses. Later, as you're writing about AI, you point out that machine learning, much of it is probabilistic by design. And I wanted to ask you to expand on that. Can you describe how today's AI systems, like these chatbots, are, as you say, probabilistic, and why it's so dangerous to assign validity or truth to what these probabilistic systems spit out?
0: So machine learning, what it does is it takes a lot of data, historical data, and it fills in the gaps of data it doesn't have with data that it does have. So it projects the past into the future. But in that technology, there's the assumption that the future will look like the past. And it's not only that it's guessing what the future is, but of course, when we make predictions, we partly produce the future. So one way to put it is that the future doesn't get predicted, it gets produced through prediction. And so when an algorithm decides that the most adequate candidate for a job is a white male, it's not only making a prediction based on the data it has, it's regurgitating the past and entrenching biases that have been there for a long time. That's one reason to be careful with machine learning, because it tends to perpetuate the patterns of the past, the good patterns and the bad patterns. But another reason is that probabilistic answers don't seem like good enough when you have something better. So, for example, when it comes to history of all kinds, history is a matter of testimony, an agreement about testimony. It's not a matter of probability. So when you ask a machine, you know, how many books has this author written, it's not checking a database, which is what you would want it to do. It's making a probabilistic guess about how many books they might have written and what their titles might be. Now, we're more and more fixing these issues, but we're fixing them by steering away from prediction and plugging in predictive machines to things like databases and calculators. And that in itself is very important. And it's very important that we know exactly what's going on when we're using a system and whether it's making a probabilistic assumption or whether it's checking a database, because it makes a huge difference. And even though on the surface it can seem like the same kind of answer, it's not. And it's not, doesn't have the same kind of implications for knowledge, but also for justice.
22: Yeah, you're right that truth and justice need facts and causality, and probability deals with chances. And just there, we see the danger of assigning our entire justice system over to probabilistic machines, because there can be no truth or justice from a probabilistic algorithm. And yet here we are. I wanted to follow up on something else you brought up that I hadn't really considered deeply enough before I read this book, that predictions, as you said, they don't just forecast what's going to happen in the future. They help change reality. They help steer the future. When you realize that, you understand why the new prophets, the tech executives, are so enamored of these systems that are constantly making predictions, because it helps exercise their power. And you write a lot about power in this book. you write, I think, in the introduction to the book, that prophecies are more often than not power plays in disguise. So talk to me about how prophecies and power are so entangled, and are the new prophets, the tech oligarchs, are they wielding this power of prediction knowingly? Do they understand the power that they have in hand?
0: I think they do. And this is a guess, but I think they do. And I think they are more aware of the power of prediction than people who are not in that business. So I think they very knowingly and strategically use prediction in this way. And sometimes they let it be known. So there have been comments made by Sam Altman about how Silicon Valley is wonderful, because whereas if you made a certain kind of prediction in a different context, people would laugh at you. In Silicon Valley, they take you seriously. And it's partly that taking them seriously that allows them to try to build something that creates the future that they are predicting. And in a way, you might say, like, look, there's nothing wrong with that. So every business person will want to predict that their product is going to be successful. And in a sense, that's true. As long as we're all clear on what's going on here, as long as we're clear that what they're doing is marketing, because when the president of your country suddenly is asking them for advice and is asking them to tell them what the future is, and then reporters are reporting on it as if it was a fact, then we get into trouble, because then we're giving them much more power than they should when what they're doing is marketing. And so, as we said, I think at best, a prediction is an educated guess, but that is in the context of science, with scientists that in an ideal situation, which is not always the case, but it's often the case, they don't have a stake in the matter and they are trying to find out the truth. But more often than not, predictions are more akin to wishful thinking, marketing, or power plays in disguise. So one example that I give comes from medieval Europe. And I give this example because it's such an illustrative way of understanding more tangibly the relationship between prediction and power. As the story goes, King Louis XI had an astrologer in court who one day predicts that a woman will die within a week, and she does die. And so Louis panics because he figures either this is a murderer and he's willing to kill a woman just to prove his accuracy and make a point, in which case I need to kill him because he's dangerous, or he can actually see the future, in which case he might see my own demise and that makes him just equally dangerous. And so I have to kill him anyway. And he gives his servants the order that they are to throw him out the window when he gives a signal. But before throwing him out the window, he asks one last question. And he asks, given that you can see the future, what is your future? How long will you live? And the astrologer, who was quite a smart cookie, answers, I will die 3 days before your majesty. And of course, Louis never gives the signal, just in case. And you can see there that the astrologer wasn't trying to figure out the truth. He didn't find the truth in the stars. He was using prediction for his own purposes, and he used it in a way that gained him life insurance, essentially. And when a business person convinces the world that in the future their product is going to be completely necessary and used for everything, what they're doing is guaranteeing themselves a good future and a good financial future.
22: I mean, what comes to mind immediately is the recent rise in Elon Musk's fortunes, as he's always going public with these statements about how we're going to Mars and his companies are going to colonize the galaxy and things like that. There's someone who has used the power of prediction as marketing to great profit. But as you say, this is not a new activity. This goes, you just mentioned the example from medieval times. You even talk about, as I said before, the history of divination in ancient Greece. And you write that all divinatory methods were prone to abuse, and abused they were. So we can see that from ancient Greece to the 2020s, those who understand the power they're wielding with prediction are happy to use it for their own ends.
0: Absolutely. And even with the Oracle of Delphi, the priestess was said to be sometimes open to gifts and to manipulations of different kinds. And the same with other kinds of of profits. And what one important difference between the past and now is that it used to be a lot more dangerous to be a prophet. Because if you got it very wrong, or if you issued a prophecy that somebody in power did not like at all, you could lose your life. And whereas, you know, I wouldn't advocate that we throw anyone out the window, it is a problem that it has become so costless to make a prediction. You make a prediction, you can create havoc and then not have any responsibility over it. And that is the wrong incentive. But one of the interesting lessons from history about the power of prediction and prophets is that they only have power if people believe in them. If we don't, you know, they can say whatever they want, but the prediction doesn't have that effect of becoming a self-fulfilling prophecy. It's only when we believe them. And so that's partly why it's so important for people to be more critical than we are currently showing criticism towards prophets, because it's us who give them the power.
22: There's another aspect to prediction that I wanted to bring up, and that is the aspect of surveillance. Now, you said at the beginning that this book, Prophecy, is very different from your previous books. And the first time you were on the show, you were talking about your book, Privacy is Power, which is about, obviously, the importance of privacy in a world that is being taken over by surveillance systems and surveillance companies. And there's a thread between that book, Privacy is Power, and this one, Prophecy, because you write that prediction depends on surveillance. Later you write, to digitize is to surveil. There is no digitization without surveillance. So we're living in a society where it seems like everything is being digitized and getting turned into data that can be fed into these predictive analytics and these prediction machines. And all of that is resting on this foundation of surveillance, which is the capture of all that data. Can you say more? Why should we be concerned about surveillance in a society that is being governed by these predictive systems?
0: There were many sources of inspiration for this book. It was a kind of confluence of elements, but one of them was thinking more deeply about, what is this machinery of surveillance for? We spend billions and billions surveilling people. And the most superficial answer is, well, it's for money. People sell that data. But why does anyone want to buy the data? And the answer, of course, is that there is a machinery of prediction attached to the machinery of surveillance. And if we didn't want to predict people's behavior, we wouldn't want to surveil people. It's only because we want to predict and more importantly, influence people's behavior that we surveil so much. And so, yeah, the two books are very complementary in that sense. And that is another difference that we see from previous instances of prediction, that even though the Oracle of Delphi had a lot of power and seers and astrologers had a lot of power, they didn't have this machinery of surveillance at their disposal that would have made them a lot more dangerous. And the two instances that we see in history in which there is this level of surveillance, in fact, less surveillance because it was harder to surveil, but this ambition to surveil attached to the ambition of prediction is the Soviet Union with the idea of planning the state. And it went catastrophically wrong because the people who were planning the future, well, you can't plan the future. The future is unpredictable. And therefore, if you plan that, you're going to fail. And if you terrorize people to stick to the plan, they will lie until they can't lie any further, and then you'll crash against a wall. And then the second example is China. What both of those examples share is, of course, authoritarianism. And there is a very close connection between surveillance, prediction, and authoritarianism. And you even see it in the ancient world. For example, in ancient Rome, as people began believing more and more in astrology, and in particular in imperial charts that forecasted the coming of an emperor, in essence, that belief was already tantamount to giving up on the republic. And it's a very tragic, vicious cycle, because the more things seem uncertain, the more people panic, the more they go to astrologers, the more they believe the astrologer's prediction, and the more they play into the self-fulfilling prophecy that ironically is going to bring about the death of the system that they didn't want to lose in the first place.
22: Well, for current examples, in addition to China and the relatively recent example of the Soviet Union, I'd have to add the current government of the U.S., which, as we've said, is so deeply affected by the interests of the tech oligarchs. Peter Thiel comes to mind. He famously said a few years ago that he didn't think democracy had much of a future in the tech age. And you write something about this, about the perils of democracy in a surveillance state. You write that digital technologies make it harder to defy authority. We are losing the possibility of anonymous protest, of sharing a reality unmediated by personalized digital content. So here we see that surveillance that captures the data, or as you say, creates the data that's then fed into the prophecy machines, is creating the conditions for a decline of anonymity, of protest, and thus of democracy itself.
0: Yes, we need uncertainty for democracy to thrive. It's only when we don't know what the outcome of an election is, what we don't know what the future looks like, that we have democracy. Because if we knew, it would mean that we are in a police state. It's very interesting in a scary way to see important figures in the tech industry, like Peter Thiel, veer more and more into a religious language of prophecies and talking about Antichrist and these concepts that seem from another age. And I think it's not a coincidence. Part of the challenge ahead is to be a good citizen in these times. And what that means in part is embracing uncertainty, that next time that you feel the uncertainty of the future and it leads you to feel anxious, to say, wait a minute, this is actually good news, because if I were absolutely certain of where I was going to be in a year, that would mean that I would probably be in jail and probably be living in a police state. And if I don't know what the future looks like in a year, that's probably a good thing, because it means that it's not written, that it can change, that we can make a difference, that we partly write the future together. And so it's partly a change of attitude that creates a cultural change that informs both what technology gets designed, how it gets implemented, and what laws are and how they get enforced.

0: And we're back. If you're just tuning in, you're listening to Tectonic. My name is Mark Hurst. I'm your host. We are halfway through my interview with Carissa Velis, the author of the book Prophecy: Prediction, Power, and the Fight for the Future, from Ancient Oracles to AI. And in that first half of the interview, I think you heard some of the objections that Carissa has and that we all should have against these predictive machines, also known as AI systems, pretending to be factual and asking for our belief. And sometimes, as she said, oligarchs like Peter Thiel talk about their systems in religious terms. But really, they're just probabilistic systems making their best guess. And guesses are fine in some contexts, but you don't want to run an entire society on it, which is what we're, of course, doing. If you'd like links to Carissa's work and this book and other resources, you can find them all at the Tectonic website, tectonic.fm. That's T-E-C-H, tonic.fm. Let's go ahead now and listen to the second half of my interview with Carissa Velis, author of Prophecy, here on Tectonic. Now, there's another aspect to prediction that fits in with this, and that is the connection between predictive systems and unpredictability. You write that the extensive use of predictive AI is making the world more unpredictable. And that's a connection I hadn't considered before. How is that, that as we are using more and more systems, more and more surveillance systems and predictive algorithms and predictive analytics, that we're building a society that is more vulnerable to unpredictable behavior and outcomes?
1: It's a great irony, because we are desperate to minimize uncertainty. And in our effort to minimize uncertainty, we end up maximizing it. Because first, we've never used prediction to this degree. Even in ancient Rome and ancient Greece, which were cultures that were heavily seeped in prediction, they didn't use prediction to this degree. We're using it in, from dating apps to the justice system, to public policy, supply chains, retail, I mean, you name it. We're using AI everywhere. And so that in itself creates uncertainty about how it's going to change things. And there is no database about the future. We only have data about the past. So that's one way. A more interesting way, philosophically, is about how there is this irony in which when we calculate risks and we put a number on it, we tend to think that we are more in control than we are, because it gives us the illusion that if we have a little number, then, you know, we're on top of things.
0: It's a very precise number, so it must be accurate.
1: Exactly. And one of the ironies with AI is that even if, and it's a big if, but let's just accept for the sake of argument that even if it can calculate certain kinds of risks, like whether it's going to rain tomorrow, it cannot calculate the risk that it is producing. And one of the risks that it's producing is that when everybody is using the same system, if it goes wrong, it goes very wrong. If it gets hacked, everybody gets hacked. And we have already seen glimpses of this when, you know, half of the internet goes down because something happened or other, and it turns out that everybody's using AWS or whatever it is. This risk will compound as more and more systems rely on AI. And then there is this illusion of safety that leads us to be very blind about our blind spots. And so there is a similar analogy with surveillance, that surveillance sheds a light on everything except itself. And so it gives the illusion that it's making the world safer, because that's what it can calculate. So just like a lamp can shed light on a room, but it will not shed light on itself. So we are feeling safer because we are calculating all these little numbers, when in fact the biggest risks are the ones that are less calculable and more important. And there is a parallel to your and my and our own individual lives. If you think about the greatest, the most important events in your life, they're probably the most unpredictable ones. And in the same way, when it comes to our collective life, for example, COVID is a landmark in the past few years, and it was one of the most unpredictable events. we knew that a pandemic was going to happen because we know that pandemics happen, but you never know when it's going to hit and what kind of pandemic it's going to be. And so part of the philosophy of the book is to focus on preparation rather than prediction, the kinds of things that we know can happen, but we don't know when. And instead of using resources trying to predict the unpredictable, we should be prepared for what we know is going to come eventually and have this idea of a more resilient society that accepts the unknowables.
0: Yeah, you do spend much of the last part of the book talking about solutions and next steps. And I want to get there, but I want to set it up by just acknowledging our situation, which you depict well in the book, to set context about why we do need these solutions. As you know, Carissa, on this show, I often talk about the threat from big tech to the rest of us and the concentration of power that they enjoy. And you write about that. You write about the leadership of Silicon Valley and the concentration of power that these new profits enjoy. You write, quote, "The new profits are setting the agenda. If big tech is designing the algorithms, providing the cloud servers and data centers and microchips and fiber optic underwater cables, and advising how to, quote-unquote, regulate tech companies, and surveilling the population, setting financial agendas, and making the prophecies, it's fair to ask what exactly the government is doing." And I do want to ask that, Carissa, to you. With so much power concentrated in the hands of, as I often say, these eight dudes on the West Coast, what role does democratic government, let alone individual citizens, have anymore?
1: Part of what I would like people to feel is that we have much more power than tech companies want us to believe. Because when somebody decides, these tech people are so powerful, there's just nothing left to do, I'm just going to doom scroll on my couch, you know, Mark Zuckerberg cheers, because then you allow like free reign for them to do whatever they want. But in fact, they depend on our data and our cooperation and our belief in their predictions. So that's the first thing. So as citizens, in fact, we have a huge role to play, and arguably more important than ever. And the same with governments. Another question is whether they are doing their job, but their job is to steer democracy and not to externalize important elements of it. So one of the things that worries me the most is the use of predictive technologies in the realm of justice, because I think they are fundamentally incompatible with justice. Justice is about principle, and it's about evidence, and it's about truth. And probability is about chances, and it's not about principle. So one of the jobs that I think is very important right now for governments is to outlaw the use of prediction in the realms of justice. That would be one thing to do. Another thing to do is to limit surveillance if they want to keep democracy, because there is a temptation of wanting or allowing to surveil because they can surveil as well, and they can make a copy of the data. But that temptation leads to authoritarianism. And in the end, part of what democracy means is having the willpower and the integrity to limit your own power as a government and limit the power of each faction of democracy, each part of democracy, so that we balance each other out and we have checks and balances. And I don't think that governments are doing the best job at that right now for many reasons. But one of the reasons is, I think, a lack of understanding. We have lost some of the knowledge of what democracy is all about, partly because we have taken for granted some of our advancements.
0: Now, just to play devil's advocate, I can hear the response from some of the tech bros where they say, you want to ban prediction from the entire justice system? Well, don't you know that we found that when a judge, I'm going to get the details wrong, but I've read something like this. When a judge hasn't yet had lunch and he or she is feeling hungry, they're more likely to deliver harsher sentences than they give out right after lunch when they're feeling more comfortable. So we need some analytics, some algorithms to minimize human error or human biases in that way. What would you say to that?
1: Yeah, so that study is quite an old study. What it misses, among other things, is that there is a process through which you can appeal decisions. And when there are mistakes and mistakes are made, it's important that you can appeal it. And part of what it means to appeal a decision is having an understanding of how the decision was made, what were the arguments for, and to show why that was wrong. One of the characteristics of predictions is that they are not facts. And so you can't argue with that prediction. So if I say, look, you're going to jail for this amount of time because this is a criteria and you fulfill it, then we can have a discussion. We can have a discussion both about whether I fulfill or the person fulfills the criteria and whether the criteria are right. But if I deny someone an opportunity because of a prediction, they can't argue against a prediction. They can't show that a prediction is wrong because a prediction is not a fact. It's not verifiable. It's not unfalsifiable. And so it's not that algorithms don't make mistakes. We have so many examples of algorithms making mistakes. The point is even more important than that, is that you cannot contest their decisions. And it's not because they're a black box and we don't know how they work. That is largely bullshit at this point. Largely. I mean, there is some element of truth, but now there's a real interest for companies to create black boxes because they don't have any accountability in that case. But my point is deeper than that. It's philosophical. When you make a decision on the basis of a prediction, you cannot challenge that decision. And that it goes against the fundamental principle of due process.
0: All right, let's talk about next steps. You write near the end of the book that, quote, when we bow to data, we are acquiescing with the companies producing the data. I really like this idea that people are assigning some of their agency over to these systems and these companies. As you say, they're in a way, they're bowing to data and the power of these companies. What can people do to resist bowing to data?
1: The first thing is to have a better understanding of what data is. I think it's very common to think that data is some kind of God or natural fact or unquestionable in some way. And we forget that data are artifacts. We create the data. And sure, in the best case scenario, data reflects.

0: their fold in your pocket or be in your phone, and it's not a territory. If it's as big as a territory, then it's not helpful anymore. And this point seems trivial, but it has very serious implications, because it means that not everything that is important can be translated into data and can be collected. And very often, it is precisely the data that we cannot collect that is the most important thing. So, for example, recently I was giving a talk about this topic, and somebody in the audience mentioned an example that is a very good one. And their husband is a very important cardiac surgeon. And if you look at the data, you might conclude falsely that this is a very bad surgeon because many of his patients die. But it just turns out that he's the best surgeon in the country. And so he is willing to take on the hardest cases. And if you don't know this, and there isn't any easy way to reflect this in the data, people know this because other surgeons admire him and know enough to know how good he is. And if you don't understand that, then you wouldn't choose this surgeon because the data would mislead you. And so data can be misleading in all kinds of ways. So one way to be more critical is to understand the limits of data. Another way is to be more philosophical and understand that many of the most important aspects of life have nothing to do with data and cannot realistically or substantively be much informed by data. And so, in a way, part of the book is like, how do we go back to basics? Because basics are much richer and much more important and much more sophisticated than we might think. We tend to think that AI is cutting edge. And sometimes cutting edge just means that you're the guinea pig and that you're getting a sturdy product. And the tried and tested and the fundamentals are what really matters.
1: There's another suggestion that you have at the end of the book that I really appreciated, and that is reading books. You write that in the digital age, reading a paper book has become an act of defiance, of rebellion against data collection, notifications, and misinformation. Okay, Carissa, I 1000% agree with you. Tell us all, what is it exactly about printed books that is so helpful and so rebellious today?
0: Even though we tend to think about technology as devices and increasingly digital devices, the paper book is the most incredible and magical technology I've ever encountered. It is light, it is easy to produce, it is very robust, it cannot be hacked, it doesn't need electricity for you to use it. It's really yours, you can give it away, you can lend it. It doesn't surveil you. It's not collecting your data. And it is the best way that we know of to convey both rich experience and complex arguments. Digital tech is not good at either of those, which is something interesting. And one of the things I fear is that sometimes in the history of humanity, we have lost entire areas of knowledge out of neglect. One important example is we lost the ability to and the knowledge to make bathrooms for about 1,000 years. And this is kind of an important technology. People die when we don't have hygienic ways to deal with waste. So it's not a minor thing. And it's happened before. And if we just stick to digital technology, we will lose the most important way we have of gaining knowledge today. Another reason why it's such an act of defiance is because it has nothing to do with big tech. When you're reading a book, when you're reading prophecy in paper, it's just you and I in the world of ideas. And there's a kind of intimacy and there's a kind of human to human. And you're not receiving notifications, you're not being surveilled. Your attention span is not being shortened, it's being strengthened. You're not being misinformed. Your autonomy is being hopefully enhanced. It's a kind of cultivating of resilience, and it's a kind of bubble that you create around you. When you're reading a paper book, digital tech and big tech can't touch you.
1: And on the other hand, we have these AI systems that the recent research is showing lead to cognitive decline. Doesn't it feel like with AI infiltrating, you know, schools and universities and workplaces, that we risk a collective dumbing down of the populace. And who knows, we'll wake up in a few years and we will have forgotten how to create bathrooms.
0: Yeah, and it's not only a risk. We're already seeing evidence that that is indeed happening. We're becoming stupider precisely at the time in which we need our wits about us. I was reflecting recently on the complexity of the legal system. If you've ever read a legal document, you will have noticed that it's not an easy read. And it's not an easy read because there's a lot of technical language, but also because any important argument relies on many other arguments and is probably going to be long. And you have to have the capacity not only to understand every paragraph, but to put them together, to understand how the paragraphs join together. And if your attention span can only cover 140 characters, it's just not going to happen. How are we going to have lawyers and judges that are competent enough to manage society? How are we going to have politicians and doctors? And these are not easy tasks. And AI, sorry, doesn't cut it. It just doesn't, for 1,000 reasons, including about how it makes mistakes and how it doesn't understand things because it's not an embodied being. But among other reasons, because democracy, by definition, is something for human beings, by human beings. And when we externalize the tasks of democracy, we lose democracy. That is not democracy. Democracy is a way of life, is being able to self-govern. And if you can't do that, then you're going to lose democracy, because AI is not you, and it doesn't represent you, and it can't represent you.
1: I want to point out that the very last thing that you offer to readers in this book, Prophecy, is something positive. You have a section on 10, what you call 10 heuristics on predictions. And these are suggestions you have for how to go through life in a society that is increasingly dominated by these prophecy machines. Your number 9 of the 10 heuristics is one called increase serendipity. This goes like this: read widely, talk with people vastly different from you, allow luck to strike, surprise yourself, publish a quirky book, film an unusual movie, redesign an everyday object from scratch, explore the offbeat. That one, I liked all 10, Carissa, but I really liked number 9 because I thought, yes, the quirky, the eccentric, the offbeat, these aren't just attempts at hobbies or something. This is really the way we can build healthy and meaningful lives in this technical society.
0: Yes, the more we allow algorithms to decide who we meet and who we talk with and what we read and what we watch and where we go, the less we are deciding for ourselves and the more we are narrowing our own agency. And it's so important to have that attitude of just taking strolls along the beach and knowing that you never know what the tide might bring and being open to it. And sending a message in a bottle to a stranger and sometimes answering one if you get one. That kind of spontaneity, that kind of exposure to serendipity is so important. But another element that I think is very important is embracing uncertainty and embracing humor. Comedy is not only pleasant and good for your well-being and funny and whatever. It's very important for democracy. It's a way of being critical of power, of being irreverent towards power, of coping with the most difficult aspects of life. And I think we're losing a little bit of sense of humor, and that's a bad thing. Part of what we do wrong when we freak out about the prophets is that we take them too seriously. And sometimes we need to laugh a little bit about what's going on without that meaning not taking seriously what they do. But I think humor is an essential part of having a democratic society.
1: The book is Prophecy: Prediction, Power, and the Fight for the Future, from Ancient Oracles to AI, by you, Carissa Vailes. Thank you so much for coming back on the show. And whatever you come up with next, maybe it's a quirky book or an unusual movie, Carissa, let me know and I'd be happy to have you back on the show.
0: I'm working on it. Thank you so much for having me, Mark. It's been a pleasure, like the last 2 times.

And we're back. If you are just tuning in, you're listening to Tectonic. My name is Mark Hurst. I'll be your host for the remaining several minutes of the show. We just heard my interview with Carissa Vailes, Oxford professor, now three-time guest on Tectonic, and author of the book Prophecy: Prediction, Power, and the Fight for the Future, From Ancient Oracles to AI. And as I said at the top of the show, a really relevant topic to all of us, given that we're living in a world that is increasingly ruled and dictated and influenced and manipulated in all sorts of ways by predictive systems, predictive algorithms. Anytime you use a large language model like ChatGPT or Claude or one of those, you are using a predictive system. And it's not just that. If you do almost anything digitally these days, you're likely to be bumping up against a predictive system, even if you don't know it, even if it's not revealed to you. Sometimes even when you're not using a digital system, you know, as Carissa pointed out, in the justice system, there are algorithms that have now been installed that are using probability and chance and opaque algorithms and possibly adulterated data from past discriminatory practices, all put into this ungodly stew of linear algebra, stirred around and then barfed out into some kind of decision that affects people's lives. It's totally insane. It's unjust and it shouldn't happen. And yet it's increasing more and more. And so we need to understand that prediction is spreading everywhere. And the predictions are guesses. They're not facts. Sometimes they're presented as facts or as foregone conclusions, but they're not. It's just the chance. It's a roll of the dice. And as Carissa says, we should not associate these predictions with the realm of knowledge or authority or truth. Instead, we should look at them as power plays. They represent the agenda of the rich and powerful, the ultra-rich and the ultra-powerful in this society, and that is the tech oligarchs. They have their own desires and goals, and they do not involve your long-term well-being. I guarantee it. And so these predictions are, in a way, they are arrayed against us. They're arrayed against our long-term best interests and our communities and our families. And so they're worth resisting. And keep in mind, by the way, every time you use one of these predictive systems, whether it's a Claude, a ChatGPT, or anything else, it's built on surveillance data. This is why I'm always going on about surveillance on this show, because the unjust, and I would say in the U.S., the unconstitutional capturing of much of this data is the basis for the predictive systems that surround us. Without the surveillance data, these things go poof. They don't exist anymore. And as Carissa said, the purpose of the surveillance is to feed the prediction machine so that we can be manipulated and eventually controlled by the systems. So surveillance is really, as I've said many times over the years, surveillance is not a bid to be creepy. Surveillance is the oligarch's goal to achieve control over the rest of us. And that's why surveillance should be resisted. So how do we fight the surveillance and control systems that turn into these global predictive platforms that are messing everything up? Read a book. Go out and find a book. And I'm serious about this. I know there's a movie out about the Odyssey. That's nice. How about reading the Odyssey? There's plenty of translations to choose from. Or choose some other book that you're interested in. Read a book. Read a print book. Go to the public library. Get a library card if you don't have one. They offer the books for free. It's an incredible deal. Walk out with a book that's interesting to you, or multiple books, and read a book.
Get offline. Put the screen down. Create something offline. Create an analog project that's weird, that you're not going to post online, that you're going to share with some friends, or maybe not share with anybody. Just create something. But yeah, find your community. Find your community offline. This is an ongoing theme of our recent episodes here on Tectonic. Find your community and embrace uncertainty. You know, these algorithms and all these screens, they are promising, they're making a false promise that they're going to reduce the uncertainty in life. Oh, we're going to allow you to know what's coming down the pike. You know, as Carissa says, the more we embrace these promises of certainty, the more uncertain the world becomes. Have you noticed the spate of weird weather, uncertain weather that's been going around recently? Well, that comes in part from the carbon footprint of these big tech companies and their associated partners. That's just an example. Embracing certainty too much makes the world brittle and more uncertain. So get off of the predictive systems. Get offline. And whatever you do, get yourself away from the algorithms, because the algorithms are trying to control you. They're trying to narrow your options, as Carissa said. They're trying to dictate to you who you should be, who you should be with, what you should think, what stupid little videos you should be addicted to. Say no to all that. Start saying no to big tech. And I'm speaking to myself as much as anybody else, just a reminder to just say no to these guys. That should be the default. No. Because they don't have your long-term best interest at heart. And if you come up with your own strategies, your own tips, if you notch a win in your resistance against big tech, drop me a note. I'm at mark@tectonic.fm, mark@tectonic.fm. And tell me what worked for you, what book you liked, what weird project you created, what community you found. You know, let's start knitting together some winning strategies here, because we're going to need this as we continue and grow and expand the fight against big tech. Because the fight ahead, friends, is not the old traditional left versus right. No, the primary fight ahead of us is big tech versus the rest of us. And Carissa Vailes and her book Prophecy have delivered some important wisdom on how it works, what it means, and how we can fight back. So thanks to Carissa for being on the show. Again, if you want more links to Carissa and the book and everything else, go to tectonic.fm, tectonic.fm. And I've got some homework for you. Until next time, friends, I want you to avoid Apple, abandon Amazon, forget Facebook, and whatever you do, get off Google. And let's go out to a chiptune version of Kraftwerk's Robots played on a ZX Spectrum by Dimitri Milk. Hope you enjoy it, friends, and I'll see you next time.

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On this show, you'll hear solutions journalism for social justice, fueling action, not despair. I'm Sohan Ali Kolhatkar, host and executive producer. This week, as ICE agents change tactics, lowering their profile while upping their arrests and killings, immigrant rights activists like my guest, Gabe Gonzalez of Protect Rogers Park in Chicago, are pivoting. Then, in a case that is the first of its kind, a Washington woman is suing big oil companies like ExxonMobil over the 2021 death of her mother, whose cause of death was hyperthermia linked to a record-breaking heat dome in the Pacific Northwest. Mike Mino of the Center for Climate Integrity will share more about the case and whether suing big oil can help end fossil fuel domination. Finally, former physician Stephen Bezruchka joins me to discuss his new book, Born Sick in the USA, Improving the Health of a Nation. Stephen will address why the US's health outcomes are worse than most wealthy nations, despite our healthcare system being the most expensive in the world. Hint, the answer is capitalism. That's coming up in just a moment.

0: I'm Sonali Kolhatkar, host and executive producer of Rising Up with Sonali, an independently produced subscriber-supported program nationally syndicated to radio stations, free speech, TV, and podcast platforms. 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Donald Trump's 2025 playbook on high-profile immigration raids provoked public outrage and turned the tide against harsh enforcement. In city after city last year, from Los Angeles to Chicago, Minneapolis to Memphis, people organized. They developed community defense tactics involving patrols and trainings. But this year, particularly since the killings of Renee Good and Alex Pretty in Minneapolis, the Department of Homeland Security changed tactics. ICE agents are no longer announcing their presence, and they're arresting more people per day on average. The killings of Lorenzo Salgado Araujo in Houston and Johann Sebastian Guerrero in Maine illustrate that ICE's tactics are no less deadly than they were. Well, how are community organizers pivoting? Joining me to help answer that question is Gabe Gonzalez. He's an organizer with Protect Rogers Park in Chicago and has helped build neighborhood communication networks that verify ICE sightings, alert residents, and connect families with legal and community resources. Welcome to the program, Gabe.
1: Thank you for having me.
0: So how has the presence of ICE agents changed on the ground in Chicago? What are you seeing differently being done now than, say, a year ago or even 6 months ago?
1: Yeah, it's more like 6 months. It actually looks a little bit more like it did at the beginning of the reign of terror that Trump wanted to inflict on communities, which is that when most people, when they think about the ICE raids, they think about what the Border Patrol was doing here in Chicago and in Minneapolis and New York and other places where there were very large numbers of heavily armed sort of tactical gear, mostly men going into communities using sublethal, they called it, weapons like tear gas and pepper balls and arresting people in large numbers and also being met with very large resistance because, you know, come to find that people don't like men with guns coming into the neighborhoods and kidnapping their neighbors. So it doesn't look like that anymore. What it looks like now in many communities, and not just those two cities that I mentioned, I live in Chicago, but also in places like Memphis or in smaller cities across the United States, is teams of ICE agents usually operating in somewhere between four and six. They do a lot of surveillance on people. They seem to be targeted. They seem to be looking for very specific people. They'll grab them early in the morning or towards the end of the day. When they're vulnerable, usually in their car or on the street, they don't go to houses anymore. They don't seem to go to as many businesses. They also don't seem to be grabbing people at random. They do occasionally. But what we see is a lot more very targeted, very fast enforcement by these ICE people.
0: So basically, they got the memo that provoking people's ire doesn't work to their to their advantage. I mean, the Christy Noem way seems different than the Mark Wayne Mullen way. He's the new head of DHS, which I think is scarier, right, for people who are actually worried about safety and about their neighbors. Christy Noem gave people a target, a nice big easy target to rally against. So how are people responding to the more sort of dissipated, dispersive kind of tactics that, you know, within days of one another resulted in two people being killed in different parts of the country?
1: Mm-hmm. So I think there's a couple things to take into consideration. The first one is what happened when they did those massive raids. So while we were responding to that and working very hard to protect our neighbors, and I know in other cities they were doing the same thing, we were always very clear that what they were doing, while it in one sense was an immigration action, in another sense was an attempt to terrorize and cow the entire population of the United States. That what they were doing with these paramilitary groups on the street, tear gassing people and shooting at them, was attempting to say, if you resist our incursions in any way, you will suffer consequences for it. And what I think they found out was that American public writ large, not everyone, obviously, but many, many people, the majority of people, would not stand for that. And so in that sense, they really had to take a step back. And in one sense, that sort of attempt to impose their will through violence on the American public was set back. What we do continue to have is a reign of terror aimed specifically at immigrants. This is the sort of Stephen Miller wing of the MAGA coalition that is inherently racist at its core and is attempting to use that fear to drive people away, to drive the self-deport is what they say, but really to drive them back to their countries of origin. So many people of whom are not going to go there because they're either refugees, even though they might not have been given that status, or that they really have been living here for so long and have such deep roots in this community that going home isn't really an option. They have American kids, or they have businesses, or they have longstanding relationships that keep them rooted here. So they're just afraid. What we've attempted to do in response to this is a couple of things. One is to educate people on how they can stay safe. So because many of these new efforts seem targeted, we're encouraging people to do things like not have a routine. We've seen a lot of instances where people have been grabbed at a coffee shop that they go to every morning before they go to work, or they've been grabbed when they get in their car to go to work. And so it begs the question, well, how did they know they were going to be there? Obviously, they were being surveilled. And so we're encouraging people to not be consistent in their movements as a way to keep safe. We're also encouraging people to have plans and to work with others in their community so that they know what to do in case ICE shows up. And then with people who are responding to this and wanting to keep their entire community safe, we are teaching new tactics and new ways of responding because we have very limited time. What we have found is that it is still vastly unpopular. But if they're not going to be occupying a street corner or an intersection for 20 minutes and lobbing tear gas at people, what can people do is the question they often ask. And what we say they can do is they can be eyes and ears and notice when something is out of place in their community, and they can let other community members know. And then those who choose to respond to that anomaly can do so. And so we've been encouraging people to do that and teaching them how to understand, you know, what is normal and what sticks out and how to know the difference between the two and to respond accordingly.
0: When people were engaged in community self-defense work in the past year, it involved a lot of training and a lot of people putting a lot of effort into it. Does this new reality require that more of us be trained so that in our day-to-day lives, you know, we're not necessarily going out and signing up for patrols, but in our day-to-day lives, if we encounter and we see an encounter, that we're prepared, that we know what to do, that we know how to live stream something or record something or keep track of something or help, you know, do the right thing with regard to extending solidarity to somebody who might be getting targeted by ICE?
1: Yes, is the short answer. You know, as problematic as he was in so many ways, it was actually Thomas Jefferson who said that the price of liberty is eternal vigilance. That used to sound like hyperbole, but we live in an age where there are people who are genuine fascists and they are in our government. Our ability to remain collectively safe requires us to engage. The only thing I would say about your question is I don't know that it's more, because I think people should take heart in this. In my experience, talking to people all over the country, as I said at the beginning, this is incredibly unpopular. The majority of people are with us. I would say well over 50%. In places like Minneapolis and Chicago, You know, people would come, people without training would show up. I had this experience on multiple occasions where people just showed up because they're like, we won't have this in our community. So I don't know if it's more, but I do think it requires us to re-engage and to each person should ask themselves, what can I do now in this changed circumstance? What can I do that might have been different than facing down Border Patrol? And there are answers, you know, and it would be to get trained, to get back in touch with your community defense group, or if you don't have one, to form one. There, we give regular trainings on how to do this and to be, to relearn what we all used to take for granted, which is small D democracy and small C community. We have a saying in Protect Rogers Park that we keep us safe.
0: It reminds me of the credo that the National Day Laborers Organizing Network uses, only the people can save the people.
1: Yeah. That's right.
0: And so what about those other less glamorous support systems, such as the legal resources that people who, you know, families need once their, you know, a father or a mom has been taken away and put into detention, or even just the most basic things like they can't pay rent now because their main breadwinner is behind bars, even if, you know, they were doing everything right. Is there a pivoting with that, or does that largely continue as it was?
1: You know what? It did exist before. We have seen an increase in it because people are now dealing with the impact, right? So it's been, you know, a little bit over a year now, speaking for Chicago, and you really start to see the impact that this has on families and communities when people are missing or have been deported. And so, yes, there's been an uptick in mutual aid, and there was always a certain level of assistance. I would recommend to folks that if they're interested in this, this is something that you can usually easily find out online, right? Whatever community you're in, I would just Google, you know, immigrant assistance, immigrant help, immigrant aid, and you will almost certainly find an organization in your community that is willing to help with those sorts of efforts. Making family plans in case someone is kidnapped, that is a really important thing. We do that with groups in our neighborhood. There are social service agencies and others that really take the lead, but we support that. The same with mutual aid and getting people resources that they need in the case of harm. We've definitely seen an uptick in that. We think it's all part of the same thing, though, like going back to this concept of like us keeping us safe and build small C community as the best way for us to remain safe. That requires us to think about the whole person and not just these instances where we're under attack or they're attempting to kidnap our neighbors, but also like, what do we need? How do we help one another? To listen for that and then to encourage people to take that on. There is no shortage of tasks in our movement. And there are all sorts of people who want to help and can only help in certain ways. They should do that. And the two that you mentioned are really important ones for the moment that we're in.
0: And then big picture, are you seeing shift as well? The kind of grass, the public outrage, the public opposition to what ICE is doing, coupled with the tragic murders of the two men who I mentioned in Houston and in Maine, are you seeing it spurring more calls from, you know, even people who hold high positions to abolish ICE?
1: Yes. And I would say from what I would have called in the past unlikely allies, so middle class and upper middle class individuals, Anglos mostly, who normally you wouldn't, even if they were sort of liberal in orientation, would have reasons for wanting to support the carceral state in some way. Like that's real. You see less and less of that and more realization of what's actually happening and what our government is attempting to do to its citizens and to the people that live here. Instead of protecting them, instead of providing help, they're actually attacking them. And that sort of realization has, I think, hit home across the board. One of the lessons that we had from Chicago and Minneapolis in particular was that For us to win this struggle, it requires everyone at every level to do the right thing. So administrations need to pass laws and ordinances that restrict ICE's ability to terrorize people. Civic institutions, churches and schools and fraternal associations, et cetera, like need to do their part in educating the community and standing up for what's morally right. Community organizations need to organize their members and to engage each other to push up to make sure that the administrative branch is doing what it's supposed to. And then all of that is supported underneath by these sort of community defense, mutual aid, rapid response, small d democratic, hyper-local organizing that maintains vigilance and allows people to engage right where they live in protecting the place where they live and the people that they love. And so I think all of it is necessary. I do see more of it, but we have a long way to go to make sure that we all stay free.
0: Well, I want to thank you so much, Gabe, for joining us today, and good luck to you.
1: Thank you.
0: My guest has been Gabe Gonzalez. He's an organizer with Protect Rogers Park in Chicago. And I'm Sonali Kolhatkar, host and executive producer of Rising Up with Sonali, an independently produced subscriber-supported program nationally syndicated to radio stations, free speech TV, and podcast platforms.

0: 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A Washington woman is suing major oil companies such as ExxonMobil over the death of her mother in 2021 when a massive heat dome in the Pacific Northwest resulted in her mother's death. A judge has just ruled that the case can go to trial in what may be one of the first such lawsuits of its kind. As the U.S. remains in the grip of a deadly heat wave this summer, could such lawsuits help stop the ongoing destruction of our climate? My guest is Mike Mino, the communications director at the Center for Climate Integrity, which is a nonprofit advocacy group supporting communities in their efforts to hold big oil companies accountable for their climate deception and the resulting harms. Welcome to the program, Mike.
1: Sonali, thanks so much for having me.
0: So tell me first about Misty Leon. This is the woman who I referenced, whose mother passed away in 2021. What were the circumstances of her mother's death, and how is she making the case that it's linked to the actions of oil companies like Exxon?
1: Well, across the United States right now, there are dozens of state and local governments that are fighting in court to put companies like Exxon, Chevron, BP, and Shell on trial for deceiving the public about the harm of fossil fuels and to make them pay for the resulting damages that their deception caused. But Ms. Leon's case is unique in that it is the first of its kind to seek to hold big oil companies accountable for their role in an individual's death in a climate-related disaster. So as your listeners may know, the 2021 Pacific Northwest heat dome was a massively destructive event. Hundreds, if not thousands, of people died across the Pacific Northwest in the United States and Canada. And it was an event that climate scientists determined would have been virtually impossible without fossil-fueled climate change. And so Ms. Leon is seeking to hold these companies accountable for her mother's heat death in this disaster. Her mother was in Seattle on, I think, the third day in a row where the temperature was above 100 degrees. She was found unresponsive in her car, and the medical examiner determined that her death was caused by hyperthermia, which is something that, you know, until recently didn't get talked about as much as hypothermia, which more people are familiar with when, you know, a body dies of the cold. But in this circumstance, at the time that medical examiners got to Julie Leon, Misty's mother, her body was well north of 100 degrees internal temperature. I think it was towards 110, according to the complaint. And what Misty's case and her lawyers argue is similar to what state and local governments are arguing in their cases, which is that major oil and gas companies decades ago knew, their own scientists told them internally, that if we kept burning fossil fuels, it would lead to, in the words of one internal Exxon document, potentially catastrophic events, just like the 2021 Pacific Northwest heat dome. But rather than share this information with the public, big oil conspired to launch a decades-long deception campaign where they sought to push doubts about climate science, where they sought to work together to muddy the waters, to block climate action that they saw as a threat to their profits. And essentially what that decades-long deception campaign did is it stole a generation's worth of time when action could have been taken and we could have averted the worst of some of these climate disasters that many communities right now, as I'm speaking to you, are living through. So this specific case is trying to hold the companies accountable for their failure to warn about the harms that they knew their products would cause and to hold them accountable for their deceptive conduct. But the fact that a judge has now ruled that it can move toward trial is a major step forward for accountability, not just for this one family, but for communities all across the country who are now suffering because of big oil's decades-long deception.
0: How does one tell between climate and whether how is the case being made that that particular heat wave was specifically linked to climate change and not just anomalous weather patterns, because our weather history, our climate history is littered with individual such patterns where even before our climate was constantly having to deal with fossil fuel emissions, there would every now and then just be an extreme weather event.
1: Well, I think anyone of a certain age who can look back over enough time just knows as a matter of common sense that the climate we are all living in today is not what we had a few years ago or certainly decades ago. You know, places like the Pacific Northwest did not see those types of mass heat death events like they did in 2021 and like too many communities are seeing now. I mean, just over the 4th of July holiday, likely dozens, if not hundreds of Americans died due to the extreme heat that we're seeing. And what climate scientists look at is, you know, how likely would this have been in a normal climate, right? Was it a 1 in 1,000 year event? But what we're seeing is that now we have multiple of these 1 in 1,000 year events happening more and more frequently. And there are studies that are coming out all the time, especially about these extreme heat events, where climate scientists with greater and greater accuracy are able to identify what role the warming planet played in intensifying these events. You know, we're seeing the European heat waves being studied and having thousands of excess deaths attributed to them, right? People who are landing in emergency rooms and morgues that in previous years we just would not have seen because the weather was not as extreme. The heat was not as extreme. And so that's something that, you know, this particular complaint and others address, but it's ultimately something that would come up at trial. But I think, you know, to really emphasize something that's at the core of the number of lawsuits facing big oil companies in the United States, it is not simply that these companies have been fueling climate pollution. More importantly, it's their deceptive conduct, right? A way to think of these lawsuits is they're just like any other form of corporate accountability, whether it's lawsuits against tobacco companies, opioid companies, the lawsuits we're now seeing against social media companies. When corporations knowingly sell a harmful product and then deceive the public about the harms that they know will result, we have a long tradition of holding those parties accountable in court. And that's exactly what the parties in this case and in dozens of state and local governments across the country are trying to do. In fact, today, right, 1 in 4 Americans live somewhere that's suing big oil for climate deception.
0: And I want to ask you about the national picture, but just staying on Misty Dion's case, it seems as though you pointing out that Big Tobacco and the lawsuits, the successful lawsuits against Big Tobacco, can be such a good model. Used to be that when people would blame cancer on companies like tobacco companies, it was easy for those companies to turn around and say, well, your cancer, you can't link your cancer directly to those cigarettes you were smoking. It could be from any number of things, because cancer can just happen for other environmental reasons. So you're saying that it's a fact that these companies have hidden and have been shown to have deceived the public that is what matters more, and that there's legal precedent. Is that setting up Misty Leon's case for a more successful outcome?
1: You know, it's the evidence of that deception that oil companies are terrified of facing in a courtroom.
0: And there's so much evidence, right? Like a lot of paper trails.
1: Reams and reams of internal industry documents obtained through whistleblowers and journalists and congressional investigation that show clearly that major fossil fuel companies knew and lied. And now what communities are saying is, we're paying the price for your lies, and it's time for these companies to be held accountable. And, you know, again, this is not isolated to this one case. There are more and more communities across the country where courts are saying that they have a right to go toward trial. And in response, the fossil fuel industry is in absolute panic mode. One of the tactics they are now taking to try to get out of these cases is not to simply fight them in court, but in fact, going outside of court to lobby Congress and state legislatures for outright immunity for their role in the climate crisis. And that would be a truly unprecedented legal shield that would strip the public of their right to hold these corporations accountable for the harm they've caused.
0: In the larger context of all of this, that you know may not necessarily be relevant to these lawsuits, is that A, the entire Northern Hemisphere seems in the grip of heat waves from the US to Europe, but that B, we are also in the midst of a war with this very, this fuel resource, this energy source is not very practical to keep relying on, because if one narrow waterway can be blocked and disrupt global supplies and send prices skyrocketing, it seems fairly impractical, right? I mean, there's this broader context of pointing out just how ludicrous it is that we continue to rely on this source of energy.
1: Well, I'm glad you brought that up, and it begs the question, why is the world so reliant on oil and gas still in 2026? Why does a blockade in the Strait of Hormuz have such dire economic consequences across the world? And the fact is, it's not because we don't have cleaner and cheaper energy alternatives. It's because the fossil fuel industry for decades has fought tooth and nail to keep us addicted to their products. In fact, one of the many lawsuits that fossil fuel companies are facing in the U.S. is from the state of Michigan, which has filed a federal antitrust suit that argues that big oil companies, instead of acting as competitors in the marketplace, they actually conspired together to block clean energy competition to ensure that they would have a hold on the marketplace, and that it was ultimately consumers who now have fewer energy choices and are dealing with an energy transition that could have been a much more further along if it not were for the fossil fuel industry's concerted and coordinated efforts to deceive the public and keep us hooked on their dirty and dangerous products.
0: So let's talk about other lawsuits similar to the one that Misty Dion is bringing based on the death of her mother. Where else are such lawsuits being pursued? I remember years ago there was a lawsuit brought by a group of young people, Our Children's Trust, I believe it was called, that seemed to very slowly move through the legal system and then I believe just ended up not going anywhere. But this case seems slightly different. And are there others now like it that are popping up that seem to be following that same path?
1: Yeah, so to be clear, we're talking about a different type of lawsuit than the type that folks may have seen groups of young people filing. Those were cases filed.
0: They were saying that it was their future being jeopardized. Yeah.
1: Well, and they were filing those cases against the federal and in some cases state governments. Where here we're talking about lawsuits filed by state and local governments against major fossil fuel companies. So if folks visit our website at climateintegrity.org, you can see a map of where all these cases are. But today there are 11 states and dozens of communities from Hawaii to Maine that have brought these types of lawsuits and are currently fighting in court to be able to put the evidence of big oil's deception in front of a jury. Many of these cases are passing a stage called the motion to dismiss. That's what this wrongful death case out of Washington State just passed, where the oil companies file motions to dismiss the case. A court looks at the arguments and says, no, this case should go forward. And so we've seen communities such as Boulder, Colorado, Honolulu, Hawaii, and in states like Massachusetts, Minnesota, Vermont, Connecticut, reach this part of litigation and courts say these cases can move forward. Now, as I said earlier, the fossil fuel industry, as you can imagine, has pretty much outright said, we don't want to be the next big tobacco. And they are in absolute panic mode, fighting tooth and nail to escape accountability. They've been pleading with the U.S. Supreme Court to take up one of these cases for years. And earlier this year, the court agreed to take a case out of Boulder, Colorado, that's going to be heard by the court this fall. That is one specific case in one specific place, you know, making one specific set of arguments. But that is going to be a really big moment for people to pay attention to this fall. The case is filed by the city and county of Boulder, Colorado, against ExxonMobil and Suncor Energy, and the justices will be hearing some issues in that case that are relevant to many of the others. In the U.S., you should not be able, under the law, to knowingly sell a dangerous product and lie to consumers about its effects. And so these are very important cases that are facing a lot of opposition from the fossil fuel industry and their political allies.
0: I want to thank you so much, Mike, for joining us today. Give out the website for Center for Climate Integrity.
1: So you can learn more about our work at climateintegrity.org. And if you're interested in getting involved in the fight to make sure the big oil companies are not above the law, because like I mentioned before, there's proposals to give them immunity from these types of cases, people can visit noimmunityforbigoil.org to learn more about how to get involved.
0: And we link to both of those websites from ours. Thank you so much, Mike. Good luck to you.
1: Thanks for having me.
0: My guest has been Mike Mina, the Communications Director for the Center for Climate Integrity, and I'm Sonali Kohatkar, host and executive producer of Rising Up with Sonali, an independently produced subscriber-supported program nationally syndicated to radio stations, free speech, TV, and podcast platforms.

I'm Sonali Kolhatkar, host and executive producer of Rising Up with Sonali, an independently produced, subscriber-supported program nationally syndicated to radio stations, free speech, TV, and podcast platforms. 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Americans have higher rates of chronic illnesses compared to other wealthy nations. They also have higher death rates and shorter lifespans. How does the world's most expensive healthcare system result in such terrible outcomes? Well, most progressives attribute this to our lack of a single-payer healthcare system. According to a new book, it's even bigger than that and can be traced to inequality, including capitalism and individualism. My guest is Stephen Bezruchka. He is an associate teaching professor emeritus in the departments of health systems and population health and global health at the School of Public Health, University of Washington. He joins me to discuss his book,

0: outcome. So lay out your thesis for us, please.
1: So healthcare really contributes very little to the health of a population. Studies in the United States from my medical school at Stanford said healthcare here averts about 10% of mortality. That leaves 90% to be explained by other factors. And I like to simplify things, so two factors really matter most. One is the amount of attention we pay to early life, because as we go from the erection to the resurrection, about half of our health as adults is programmed in the first 1,000 days after conception. So healthier countries privilege that period in various ways. One example is to give a working woman who's pregnant paid time off as a national policy after she has her baby. Only two countries in the world do not provide as a national policy paid leave. One is, of course, the United States, and the other is Papua New Guinea, half of a big island north of Australia. So while about 8 states have a modest program of paid parental leave, California and Washington, where I am, being examples, it's only 12 weeks. And that's at the low end of all the other countries in the world. So we don't start off life situation to be healthy, because as I said, a large part of our health is programmed in that early period. The other factors that and I can go on about early life in many ways, the take home is early life lasts a lifetime. The other factor that's really important is we live in a culture of inequality. Many, many studies show that the bigger the gap between the rich and the poor, the worse the health of the population. And how does that play out? Well, those with too much, the very rich, have a lot of power, and they dominate and they coerce us. And the rest of us have to resign ourselves to our fate, feel humiliated and shamed. Shame is sort of the ultimate emotion for the rest of us when we put ourselves down in this culture of inequality. Mm-hmm. Now, I could go on and sort of describe the vast amount of inequality in this country that we have willingly taken on. The important thing to recognize is that we have chosen to have a very few rich and the rest of us having much less. And this is really what's killing us. So early life lasts a lifetime and inequality kills.
0: What was one of the things that I might conclude from what you just said is that the wealthier probably have better health outcomes as a result. And yet you say in your book that well-off U.S. white people, those living in the richest counties, have many worse disease outcomes than people living in Australia, Austria, Canada, Denmark, and so on. So it sounds like even if there are differences based on income and race within the United States where health is concerned, the wealthiest white people, so the most privileged group in this country, is still worse off than people in other countries. Why?
1: Absolutely. Here we are. How am I going to demonstrate that? Well, the oldest person ever alive at any one time is never in the United States. If our wealthy super rich were really that healthy, as you point out, they are healthier than poorer people. Surely at some point in time, one of the longest lived people would be in this country, but that doesn't happen. And, when you compare mortality rates among the rich in the United States, they're lower. Mortality rates, are higher than those in much less rich people in other, say, Western European countries. Many studies point this out. It's, it's a very well-established fact. So although we have all these people touting longevity actions. You know, they're doing all these supplements and all sorts of other processes to live as long as possible. They're not succeeding in this country.
0: And so there's the kind of hard factors, right, in terms of how wealth is distributed so unequally. But what about also our individualism and those very cultural, you know, those very American cultural hallmarks of how we think of one another? It turns out that over and over again, we tend to blame individuals who may fail, and we tend to laud individuals who succeed because we see ourselves as these lone islands who either achieve or fail based on our own, you know, personal failings or the things that, you know, or our smarts. Is that also part of it, just our the hyper-individualist culture?
1: Well, you can make an argument that what individuals do or don't do for their own health matters much, much less than the country in which they live. Let's take an individual behavior that we agree is not good, smoking cigarettes. The longest lived country in the world is Japan, has been since 1978. And when I learned that three times as many men smoke in Japan as in the United States, and yet they're the longest lived people in the world, I had to change my mind and about what really mattered. I used to believe personal behaviors, individualism really mattered, and I had, by changing your mind is one of the best ways of discovering whether you still have one or not. And that was a real challenge for me some 30 years ago. And so what we do as individuals matters much, much less. And in the United States, we have this myth of meritocracy. That is, you have to pull yourself up by your bootstraps, and that is just a myth. The really interesting question is, how does that come about? Now, I understand you didn't, you weren't born and grow up in the United States, and neither was I. But if you had, and most of the listeners growing up would probably say the Pledge of Allegiance in school every morning. And, you know, and that what that does is tell you one nation under God with liberty and justice for all. Well, that sort of frames in your mind that the United States is the best country in the world, and people still believe that. Whatever that says, it certainly doesn't mean that that the health of Americans is the best in the world. It lags behind in life expectancy measures some 50 other countries, including all the rich ones and a considerable number of poorer ones. And I can go on detailing various mortality statistics. Let me just give you one since it's close to your birthplace in South Asia. A 15-year-old girl in Sri Lanka has a better chance of being alive at age 60 than a 15-year-old American girl. So that's wow. That's another sort of killer fact. And I like mortality measures because working as an emergency physician for 30 years, the easiest diagnosis I could make in the ER was that somebody was dead. Hard to fake. And we record births and deaths, and so we can calculate mortality measures. And so to say that Americans die first compared to the other rich nations, you can't dispute that because dead people don't lie except in their graves.
0: It's interesting to see how you point out that medical care doesn't treat us, it treats our parts. And I think this goes hand in hand with what you were saying. And also just pointing, you know, your anecdote about the Japanese, where smoking rates are so high and yet longevity is so much better. Whenever I've traveled to Europe, I've noticed the same thing too. I see people smoking everywhere and I think, wow, you know, we're so much more advanced in the US because we have now made a lot of strides in cutting smoking rates. And yet, why are the French so much healthier? Or, you know, they eat cured meats and we are warned against eating processed cured meats here in the United States as, you know, being linked to colon cancer and heart disease and all of these things. So if medical care only addresses our parts but not our whole, then that whole is, are we talking about the minor stressors on people in their day-to-day lives, or are we talking about things like job security, access to housing? What are those holistic measures of how people do better in other countries compared to us? And is it even possible for us to address those without a complete overhaul of our culture and our economics in the US?
1: Well, the easy answer is the way to address all this is to decrease the gap between the rich and the poor. That is, when you have a big gap between the rich and the poor, as I said earlier, those of us lower down feel shamed and suffer from a great amount of stress. Now, stress can be measured subjectively among countries, and the United States is one of the most stressed countries in the world. This, despite our wealth and our technologies, you know, we can push a remote control and all sorts of things happen. But that stress is really what's killing us.
0: So, and just to interrupt you, Stephen, one of the things that people will respond with is saying, well, that's why we need good mental health care and everyone should get a therapist. But does that work?
1: Well, believe it or not, when you look at mental health studies around the world, we have the most mental illness of all countries, and this is well documented, and also the most treatment. So here we are, lots of mental illness and more treatment than in any other country. So just logically, treatment can't be doing very much. So I really face this in increase in mental illness among my students. So in my winter course, several of the students, these are undergraduates, were hospitalized during the course for mental illness issues. 30 years ago, when I was began teaching this course, that didn't happen. And so America is driving us crazy. There is something about the culture, the toxic culture of inequality in this country, that leads to much mental illness, and our various treatment forms are not successful.
0: If there are countries that end up trying to emulate the US's capitalist systems, right, where you see inequality increasing because they are, you know, starting to give tax breaks to the wealthy, et cetera, do we see health outcomes changing in the same direction as the US's does?
1: Sure. And let's take my country of birth as an example. In 1997, Canada was tied for second as being the second longest lived country in the world. It's now around 15th. And so in the last 50 years, Canada has become much more capitalistic on the American model. Trump wants to make it the 51st state, but countries that basically take on neoliberal principles do worse than countries that resist them. Let's take Cuba as an example. We have in 2022, we had the same length of life expectancy as Cuba. And in what I term the Health Olympics, ranking tied for 44th among UN countries. Now, what have we been doing sharing with Cuba. It had a socialistic system that we abhorred, and we've been strangling it, and yet it has the same health outcomes that we do. So I suggest maybe we've been tying the noose around our own neck as well. So you're absolutely right. Countries that embrace capitalism and throw and use socialism only for the rich. Remember, in the banking crisis of 2008, we bailed out the rich. We gave them a huge amount of money, and they paid themselves substantial bonuses for that. And essentially, nobody went to jail for causing that crisis. So we live in a lose-lose situation. Even the rich don't win. As I said, they don't have the healthy lives you would expect. Right.
0: So, Stephen, finally, when you wrote your book, you obviously have so much research to back up your claims, right? I mean, you didn't just come to this conclusion from and some idea that you had or a speculation. You're backing these things up with a lot of data, a lot of research. So my question to you is, why are other social scientists not screaming about this from the rooftops? And B, are you finding that since your book was released, people in the medical field, even doctors like you've been, and people who study American longevity and mortality, etc., are they taking seriously what your claims are and your research is? And is anybody thinking that we really need to change our mindset when we think about health?
1: This, to me, is something that I find incredibly difficult to understand. So I have been, I've devoted the last 30 years of my life trying to make these ideas better known. In public health schools, where they should talk about this, they don't. They talk about the typical public health interventions, which are to, eat right and exercise and don't smoke and wear a condom. This is reasonable health advice, but as I point out with Japan, it doesn't really address the key issues. And as for doctors, I initially thought that people in my profession would be interested in health, but no, the money comes from treating illness and injury, and so they're not interested there either. And I backed this up by talking to people in other public health schools as well. So why is there this resistance to accepting that we're not the healthiest country in the world? Well, I think it goes back to the early life indoctrination, the Pledge of Allegiance. As I said, we have the best country in the world, and trying to change people's beliefs in that is really extremely challenging. And so countries can have goals. Australia at one point was third in what I call the Health Olympics behind Japan, and the government set a goal to beat Japan in the Health Olympics in the next 10 years. Well, that was the government's goal. The next administration came in and squashed that goal. So we need to create broad awareness in the United States that we live sicker, shorter, less healthy lives. And we need to seed these ideas in earlier grades. I've presented these ideas down as low as grade 5. And those students can certainly understand these ideas. And when they grow up, hopefully they will want to make America much healthier than it is.
0: Well, I want to thank you so much, Stephen, for joining us today. Really appreciate your time, and good luck with the book.
1: Thank you very much for having me.
0: My guest has been Stephen Bezruchka. He's an associate teaching professor emeritus in the Departments of Health Systems and Population Health and Global Health at the School of Public Health, University of Washington. We've been talking about his latest book, Born Sick in the USA, Improving the Health of a Nation. And I'm Sonali Kolhatkar, host and executive producer of Rising Up with Sonali, an independently produced, subscriber-supported program nationally syndicated to radio stations, free speech TV, and podcast platforms.

0: I'm Rick Smith, and this is Labor History in 2. On this day in labor history, the year was 1916. That was the day a bomb rocked the Preparedness Day Parade in San Francisco, killing 10 and injuring at least 40. The Chamber of Commerce and the newly formed Law and Order Committee organized the parade to shore up support for war production and eventual entry into World War I. But isolationist sentiment in San Francisco remained strong. Anti-war activists prepared pamphlets and protests for the march. Many trade unionists were opposed to entry into the war. Some considered the parade a response to the combative longshoremen strike raging on the docks for weeks. San Francisco had been a strong union town for years, known for strikes and labor disputes. 1916 was an election year, and already the city had been rocked by a number of strikes. Business interests launched an open shop campaign and began targeting labor radicals. They found their scapegoats in labor leaders Tom Mooney and Warren Billings, who were framed and convicted for the bombings. Journalist Carl Nolte points out that Mooney and his assistant had been trying to organize workers at the city's largest streetcar company, United Railroads. He notes their convictions were based on perjured testimony and doctored evidence. Incredibly, one of the prosecution's star witnesses wasn't even in town that day. But the convictions served to vilify labor militants as terrorists. Fremont Older, editor of two local newspapers, discovered the frame-up evidence. He and many others, including Upton Sinclair and Clarence Darrow, campaigned for years to free the two men. They were finally released after 22 years in 1939. The actual bombers were never found, though some have speculated that anarchists of the Galleanist movement were likely responsible.
1: Labor History in 2 brought to you by the Illinois Labor History Society and The Rick Smith Show.
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0: From New York, this is Democracy Now!
1: 38 new charges in total have now been authorised against Andrew and Tristan Tate, bringing the total number of charges faced to 59. The charges relate to seven victims, spanning a period from 2010 to 2017.
0: The right-wing social media influencer Andrew Tate and his brother have been arrested in Miami after British authorities issued new rape and sex trafficking charges against them. We'll speak to investigative reporter Heidi Flake of The New Yorker about her recent expose, Andrew Tate's Empire of Abuse, how the defining figure of the manosphere built a fortune and became a political force by systematically exploiting women.
2: Drawing on thousands of leaked files and scores of interviews, my investigation reveals how he got rich by building a sprawling empire of online exploitation, recruiting dozens of webcam workers into what he called sexual slavery.
0: Then, as Defense Secretary Pete Hegseth goes to the Senate seeking $67 billion more for the war on Iran, forensic architecture has uncovered new details about how the U.S. killed over 160 people, overwhelmingly children, in a strike on an Iranian elementary school the first day of the war. For months, President Trump has refused to take responsibility for the strike.
3: You know, I don't think anybody's going to ever be able to say what happened there. It's also possible that those images that you have are AI generated. Now, I know we're waiting for a conclusive report. I don't think there can be a conclusive report.
0: All that and more coming up. Welcome to Democracy Now!, democracynow.org, The War and Peace Report. I'm Amy Goodman. The U.S. continues to bomb Iran for an 11th straight day, as Defense Secretary Pete Hegseth testified on Capitol Hill that the cost of war has soared to over $37 billion. That's an increase of nearly $8 billion since the last public estimate. Hegseth also asked Congress to approve tens of billions of dollars in additional Pentagon funding to finance the war on Iran. In retaliation, Iran struck U.S. bases in Bahrain, Kuwait, and Jordan on Tuesday. Kuwaitis are reportedly forced to ration electricity after Iranian strikes on power infrastructure raise fears of outages. This comes as far-right Israeli Finance Minister Bezalel Smotrich said Israel has no interest in joining U.S. military operations against Iran. The U.S. reportedly requested Israel stay out of the most recent conflict while negotiations were ongoing, following a so-called ceasefire agreement brokered last April. Meanwhile, the Trump administration is set to announce that it's reached a deal with Saudi Arabia that could allow the country to enrich its own fuel for nuclear reactors. This is President Trump speaking from the Oval Office Tuesday.
3: Iran is bigger. It's a more complex situation, but we're probably doing equally as well if you look at the damage that's been done. And again, as I said to the young man that just posed the question over here, if we left today, it would take them decades to rebuild. And I don't believe they could ever rebuild. And honestly, they haven't seen anything yet. We've been nice.
0: Yemen's Houthi rebels are warning shipping companies that their tankers risk being attacked if they use Saudi Arabian ports. This comes after the Houthis announced the closure of the Bab al-Mandab Strait to Saudi ships in retaliation for the kingdom's blockade on Yemen. Two oil tankers that were reportedly loaded with Saudi crude oil en route to China and India Tuesday were forced to divert towards the Suez Canal. In Gaza, The Israeli military is moving to quickly build a giant barrier separating the portion of the Gaza Strip it controls from the rest of the enclave. In recent months, more than 23 kilometers, about 14 miles, have been constructed. Israel currently controls just over half the territory. This comes as an Israeli airstrike killed a family of six, including four children, in Gaza City on Tuesday. Since last October's so-called ceasefire, more than 1,100 Palestinians have been killed in Israeli attacks. In Lebanon, three villages in the south will be the first to implement the framework agreement brokered between Israel, Lebanon, and the U.S. Under the deal, the Israeli military is set to retreat from areas it occupies in southern Lebanon to allow the Lebanese military to take over and oversee the disarmament of Hezbollah. This is Ali Allah, who is a resident of the southern Lebanese town of Zahr al-Gharbiya.
4: We are waiting for the army's decision to allow the residents to enter the town, as the army promised that once the engineering regiment finishes its work, the residents may be allowed to enter. But so far, as we've been told, the engineering regiment hasn't finished yet because there are explosive devices and unexploded ammunition.
0: Meanwhile, President Trump Tuesday said he would allow U.S. carriers to resume direct flights to Lebanon more than 40 years after the U.S. suspended the route following the hijacking of a U.S. passenger plane back in 1985. A three-judge federal appeals panel has overturned a lower court's ruling that ordered the release from ICE custody of Palestinian rights activist Mohsen Mahdawi in a ruling that could allow the Trump administration to rearrest the Columbia University graduate. In May, the U.S. Board of Immigration Appeals reinstated deportation proceedings against Mahdawi, who is a green card holder. In April of last year, masked and hooded ICE agents detained him when he appeared what he believed would be a naturalization interview in Vermont. He spent 2 weeks in ICE custody before a federal judge ordered his release. After his release, he came back to Columbia University, where he graduated and now is a graduate student. To see our interviews with Mohsen Mahdawi, go to our website at democracynow.org. The Trump administration arrested a record more than 43,000 immigrants in the month of June, the highest number since Trump returned to office. That's according to an analysis by The Guardian, which reports more than 65,000 immigrants are estimated to be in ICE detention, while the Trump administration's deported more than 500,000 immigrants since January 2025. The majority of immigrants targeted by Trump officials have no criminal record. In related news, Time magazine reports the Trump administration's planning to expand immigrant detention across over a dozen locations nationwide, including the Virgin Islands and Guantanamo Bay, the U.S. military base in Cuba. This comes as Citizens Bank has announced it will officially begin to cut ties with two of the nation's largest private operators of ICE jails, Geo Group and CoreCivic, amidst growing calls to boycott the bank over its financing of the two for-profit prison companies. To see our interview on the subject, go to democracynow.org. In Texas, a federal judge has prohibited Trump's Homeland Security Department from deporting one of the key witnesses in the fatal shooting of Lorenzo Salgado Araujo, the 52-year-old Mexican father of three, killed by an ICE agent July 7th in Houston. The order comes in the case of Jose Trinidad Rojas, who was in Salgado Araujo's van at the time ICE killed Araujo. Rojas is from Mexico and has lived in the United States for over 25 years, since 1998. The two other passengers in the van the morning of the fatal shooting, Daniel Tirado Pantoja and Salgado Araujo's younger brother, Victor, have also filed petitions to be released from ICE custody. To see our coverage of the case, go to democracynow.org. A federal judge Tuesday temporarily blocked the Trump administration from revoking work permits for tens of thousands of asylum seekers and immigrants with temporary protected status, known as TPS. U.S. District Judge Nathaniel Gorton said in his decision, quote, "The consequences faced by plaintiffs are potentially severe." Judge Gorton is expected to issue another ruling on August 5th. The lawsuit was filed earlier this month by Democracy Forward on behalf of the plaintiffs. In response to the ruling, Democracy Forward President Sky Perryman said in a statement, quote, "Without this relief, families who followed the law and relied on longstanding humanitarian protections face the sudden loss of their employment authorization and ability to support themselves through no fault of their own," unquote. The Equal Employment Opportunity Commission, the agency responsible for enforcing civil rights and anti-discrimination laws, has ended a decades-old requirement for private sector employers to collect demographic data in the workplace, slashing a policy that had been in place for more than 60 years. The EEOC's Republican majority voted 2-1 Tuesday to rescind the data collection requirement. EEOC Chair Andrea Lucas is a Trump ally and outspoken critic of DEI. That's diversity, equity, and inclusion policies. The EEOC was created under the 1964 Civil Rights Act, establishing protections that prohibited discrimination based on race, gender, sex, national origin, and religion. Kalpana Kotagal, who is the sole Democrat left on the EEOC since Trump overhauled the agency, said, quote, "Today the commission discusses whether to turn back time to a period before the civil rights movement, kneecapping its ability to protect workers," unquote. In India, police have detained Rahul Gandhi, the leader of India's largest opposition party, the Congress Party, as student-led protests against the government continue. Gandhi and other opposition leaders were arrested during a sit-in outside the right-wing Prime Minister Narendra Modi's residence Tuesday. Demonstrators were condemning the brutal crackdown on student protesters. This is a lawmaker with the opposition Congress Party who spoke through a police van's window after being arrested.
5: "We are protesting in front of the Prime Minister's office, Prime Minister's residence, because our students brutally attacked, and also our students very cruelly attacked yesterday. The Delhi police, Honorable Prime Minister is not saying anything. Honorable Home Minister is not making any statement. So hundreds of students, they are in the hospital."
0: Back in the United States, the Trump administration's paused more than $1 billion in Medicaid funding to California and Minnesota. That includes more than $867 million for California and about $200 million for Minnesota. Health and Human Services Secretary Robert F. Kennedy Jr. claims it's part of the administration's strategy to, quote, "stop the fraud before it happens," unquote. But in their news conference Tuesday, neither RFK Jr. nor Dr. Mehmet Oz, the Centers for Medicare and Medicaid Services Administrator, offered new evidence of fraud. California Governor Gavin Newsom wrote on X, quote, "California isn't being targeted because Trump has evidence of fraud. We're being targeted for political reasons and because Dr. Oz doesn't understand that we are saving taxpayers money by keeping seniors and people with disabilities out of far more expensive nursing homes. We hate fraud. That's not what this is," Governor Newsom wrote. Several U.S. states are facing an outbreak of diarrhea caused by cyclospora, a parasite that contaminates fresh food or water. Thousands of people, many in the Midwest, have fallen sick with severe diarrhea. On Saturday, the FDA announced that lab tests had confirmed cyclospora contamination in iceberg lettuce from Mexico. The company, Taylor Farms, has recalled several lettuce products after health officials linked it to the outbreak. In a press conference Tuesday, Health and Human Services Secretary Robert F. Kennedy Jr. claimed the outbreak was under control. In France, lawmakers passed a bill banning social media for children under the age of 15. The legislation also bans students from using mobile phones in schools. France is the second country to introduce a social media ban for children, following Australia. And in Kenya, Pan-African feminist educator and advocate Joki Jehu passed away at her home in Nairobi on Saturday. She was a committed Kenyan grassroots organizer and activist who played a pivotal role building the Fight Inequality Alliance movement. Joki Jehu notably led the 50 Years is Enough campaign here in the United States, marking the 50th anniversary of the World Bank and the IMF, denouncing their neoliberal policies and catastrophic impacts on communities in the Global South. The Fight Inequality Alliance said in a statement, quote, Joki was a visionary leader whose wisdom, conviction, and generosity shaped our movement in countless ways across Africa and globally. To see our interviews with Joki Jehu over the years, go to democracynow.org. And those are some of the headlines. This is Democracy Now!, democracynow.org, The War and Peace Report. Coming up, Andrew Tate's empire of abuse, how the defining figure of the Manosphere built a fortune and became a political force by systematically exploiting women. Stay with us.

0: The Navigator by Alinda Segarra of Hooray for the Riff Raff, performing in our Democracy Now! Studio. This is Democracy Now!, democracynow.org, The War and Peace Report. I'm Amy Goodman. The right-wing social media influencer Andrew Tate and his brother Tristan have been arrested in Miami after British authorities issued new rape and sex trafficking charges against them. The United Kingdom's Crown Prosecution Service announced the charges Saturday.
1: 38 new charges in total have now been authorized against Andrew and Tristan Tate, bringing the total number of charges faced to 59. The charges relate to seven victims, spanning a period from 2010 to 2017. I want to make it clear, there is no place for male violence against women and girls in our society, and we will continue to work tirelessly to support victims and investigate all reports made to us.
0: Andrew and Tristan Tate are dual British US citizens, prominent in the hyper-masculine online community known as the Manosphere. They previously lived in Romania, where prosecutors filed a criminal indictment against them in 2023 on charges including violence, rape, and human trafficking. Despite the charges, they were freed from travel restrictions in Romania early last year, after White House officials reportedly pressured Romanian officials. In a moment, we'll be joined by Heidi Blake, an investigative reporter at The New Yorker magazine. Her latest piece is headlined Andrew Tate's Empire of Abuse. But first, let's turn to a video from The New Yorker that accompanied her piece. Oh, and a warning. The video includes graphic descriptions of sexual violence.
2: I'm Heidi Blake, a staff writer at The New Yorker. For the past 9 months, I've been investigating the British-American influencer, Andrew Tate.
3: This was my life only 3 years ago. Private jets, Gulf Streams, flying around the world, doing whatever I wanted, wearing expensive cashmere overcoats. Then they threw me in jail, but I forgot my tough guy. It's almost like I thought I wasn't a tough guy.
2: Drawing on thousands of leaked files and scores of interviews, my investigation reveals how he got rich by building a sprawling empire of online exploitation, recruiting dozens of webcam workers into what he called sexual slavery.
4: Sharp sidekick from Andrew Tate. He's very, very dangerous with that shot.
2: Tate is a former kickboxer who appeared on the reality TV show Big Brother before rising to become the defining figure of the Manosphere.
5: In the world we live in today, being a normal man or below normal is going to be terrible. Even to just find a woman you can reproduce with is becoming more and more difficult.
2: My story for The New Yorker charts the rise of Tate's online pornography empire from the recruitment of his very first webcam worker, a Slovakian teenager who moved to the UK to begin staging sex shows online when she was still a minor in 2014. The following year, Tate hastily left the UK after being accused of rape by three women and relocated to Romania, where he turned the webcam business into an industrial operation. Soon, he was bragging to associates that he had police and mafia connections that placed him above the law and systematically trawling social media for new recruits, often deliberately targeting teenage girls. Tate called his workers slaves, branded them with tattoos, and subjected them to harrowing violence.
3: Look at the camera. Why are you getting hit? Why are you getting beaten?
6: I'm not listening.
3: You. Do as I say.
2: Tate and his younger brother Tristan have been under investigation on suspicion of human trafficking in Romania since 2022, when their heavily guarded compound outside Bucharest was raided by armed police. At the time of the raid, Andrew Tate was rapidly becoming one of the most famous men on the planet. He told alienated young men that they were the victims of a feminized society, and he urged them to get fit, get rich, and reclaim what he called their natural masculine imperative for power. Often, that imperative seemed to equate to sexual violence.
5: It's bang out the machete, boom in her face, and grip her up by the neck. Machete's on the floor, her panties are all wet, you go. That's how it goes. Slap, slap, grab, choke, shut up, sex.
2: After his arrest, the files reveal how Tate compelled some of his alleged victims to record videos defending him, orchestrated a smear campaign against others, and allegedly bribed some to stay silent as he fought back against the case. But the brothers have strenuously denied any wrongdoing, insisting that they are the victims of a liberal smear campaign. And right-wing allies, including Donald Trump Jr., Elon Musk, Tucker Carlson, have branded the case a conspiracy. After Donald Trump's election, Romanian prosecutors eventually gave in to U.S. pressure to release the brothers from a travel ban.
7: Freedom at last.
2: And since then, the case appears to have stalled.
5: We have our passports back, and just like you, anyone else here decides to take a trip, they're allowed to take a trip. So all of these 3 years of imprisonment were a complete waste of time against innocent men who have never been tried. It is supposed to be innocent until proven guilty in a democracy. We have never been convicted of any crime anywhere on the planet ever.
2: When I met Tate earlier this year at a cigar lounge in Bucharest, he assured me that the prosecution was doomed.
8: It's just garbage out of a corrupt country.
5: No one's that dumb. Like, human trafficking, okay, show me a victim, show me a hurt girl, show me a bruise, show me a girl chained up, show me something.
2: But I have pieced together an account of Tate's activities over more than a decade from hundreds of thousands of private messages, internal documents, sealed prosecutorial files, and court records, as well as interviews with the Tates, their associates, and more than a dozen alleged victims.
0: A video from the New Yorker magazine featuring our first guest, investigative journalist Heidi Blake. The video accompanied her recent New Yorker article headlined Andrew Tate's Empire of Abuse, how the defining figure of the manosphere built a fortune and became a political force by systematically exploiting women, unquote. Since that video was made, Andrew Tate and his brother Tristan have been arrested in Miami after British authorities issued new rape and sex trafficking charges against them. Heidi Blake is joining us from the United Kingdom. Let's start, Heidi, with this latest news. Can you explain, as you track them from Britain to Romania, where you interviewed them personally, how they got into the United States and what this request for extradition and their arrest in Miami is all about?
9: Well, these latest developments over the weekend are a huge step change in the case and in the disposition of the U.S. administration towards the Tate brothers, it would appear, because a lot of what I uncovered in my reporting was how actually the prosecutors in Romania who brought this human trafficking case against the brothers, under pressure from the U.S. administration in 2025, released the brothers from their travel ban. And when I started investigating this case, the prosecution in Romania had really stalled. The brothers were floating freely around the world. They were traveling back and forth from the US. They were visiting other places, Hong Kong, Kazakhstan, Turkey. They were in the Bahamas. And they were continuing to amass further influence, to make more money. When I met them, as you heard there, they said to me the case was doomed. Andrew Tate said there was a 0% chance they were ever going to face trial. So they were very, very confident of their impunity at that point. And what I wanted to understand was how on earth that was the case and what was the evidence underpinning that investigation. And so that's what I set out to do. And as you heard there, I uncovered a huge amount of evidence, really, which documented their extremely systematic exploitation of women over many, many years. But since that article was published, there's been a big change. The British government have now added 38 new charges to their case against the brothers and have gone to the US and asked them to extradite these two. And that's gone through State Department. It's gone through DOJ. It's now going through the courts. And all the indications seem to be that the Trump administration is cutting them loose. There doesn't seem to be any help coming from the briefing that's coming out at the moment. So it's a huge change.
0: Reading from the BBC last year, U.S. Special Envoy Richard Grenell raised the Tate brothers with Romania's foreign minister at the Munich Security Conference, who said he'd not considered Grenell's approach as a form of pressure. This goes to how did they end up in the United States?
9: Well, that's right. So you know, I confirm that conversation did take place between Richard Grenell and Romania's foreign minister, and that conversation, I was told by a former very senior insider from the Tate brothers' group of advisors, that had been orchestrated by the campaign team. Now, Richard Grenell denied that, but this person told me that they had asked him to raise the issue. The issue certainly was raised, and what I then learned is that prosecutors in Romania reached out to the Tate brothers' lawyers only very, very shortly after that conversation and said, what do the Americans want from us? And they were told, we want the travel ban lifted. And so at that point, the brothers were released from the travel ban. They were given their passports back. And the first thing they did was get on a plane to Florida. And they went straight back to the US. Now, within days of them landing in the US after that travel ban was lifted, Andrew Tate was again accused by yet another woman of sexual assault and strangulation. The exact same pattern of abuse that has been described by countless other women in this case. And so, you know, they're free to travel to the US, and you now have a US citizen on US soil saying she's been assaulted by Andrew Tate. But since then, they've continued traveling back and forth freely. They've been to the US a number of times. They were in the US again over the weekend. But the tide seems to have turned, and that's when they were arrested.
0: One of the things you talk about, or the victims talk about, and that they found that they had in common with each other, were pinprick blood spots, you know, like broken blood vessels in their eyes, which indicated strangulation, Heidi.
9: That's right. There were so many features of these women's stories that were strikingly similar. And that was one of them, that so many of these women described waking up the next morning and having this form of mottling around the eyes, which is called petechiae, and is a sign of acute pressure in the head caused by strangulation. And this is, you know, women were reporting this back in sort of 2014 when they first went to the police to accuse Andrew Tate of strangulation. The woman in LA who accused him of sexual assault after he flew to the US last year made the same allegation, and that's the common feature in so many of these women's stories. And you know, what I was hearing from women I spoke to was an incredibly similar description of the way Andrew Tate would assault them, by choking them till they passed out or till they couldn't breathe, raping them, and you know, they would develop these injuries. Often they describe being beaten over the head as well during these assaults. So these allegations are strikingly similar, and these are women who have not met each other, who live in different countries across a decade. So, you know, that was a very striking feature of the case, and something I found it astonishing that authorities didn't seem to have taken account of sooner. And so this is a very big step change in the case that these charges have been added, that the British government have made this request, and that the US government so far has greenlit it.
0: Before we talk about how they came to the United States and their relationship with the Trump family and other Trump allies, I want to go back to 2024. A woman who asked to be identified as Anna told the BBC about briefly dating Andrew Tate in 2013. She described what happened when she went home with Tate one evening. A warning. Again, the video includes graphic descriptions of sexual violence. The clip is voiced by an actor.
7: And he just looked up at the ceiling, and I remember thinking, this is weird. Ian, he said, I'm just debating whether I should rape you or not.
10: Out of the blue, he just got up, grabbed me by the throat, smashed me to the back of the bed, strangling me extremely hard. And he's telling me to take my trousers off, and I'm, like, refusing. And I'm like, no, Andrew, you said you wouldn't. And he's getting more and more angry at me, strangling me, hurling abuse at me, threatening me.
7: Went straight home, got in the bath, started to cry. It's hard for me because I tried to block all that memory out of my brain because it upsets me too much. I get too upset. I can't.
0: That was a woman identified as Anna who spoke to the BBC in 2024 about dating, quote-unquote, Andrew Tate in 2013. So I want to go, Heidi Blake, to their relationship with Trump allies and the Trump family. If you can talk about their relationship with everyone from Elon Musk to Donald Trump Jr. to Tucker Carlson.
9: Well, Andrew Tate's relationship with Donald Trump Jr. dates back to 2017. He became a big fan of Trump soon after his election. And he began pumping out a lot of pro-MAGA content on social media and managed to befriend Donald Trump Jr., who then invited him to Trump Tower, where the two of them met. And they have been in touch ever since then. They have a personal relationship, which has obviously been beneficial to Andrew Tate in the years since. He's also cultivated a relationship through an intermediary in the US with Barron Trump and pledged support to Barron Trump, who was kind of instrumental in mobilizing young male voters for his father's re-election campaign. Andrew Tate had a big part in that.
0: Just for people to understand, because Barron Trump is hardly in the news, Barron Trump is President Trump's youngest son. He's in college.
9: That's right. Absolutely right. Yeah. So there are relationships there, you know, with the Trump family itself. But also Andrew Tate has become a really important political force for the MAGA movement because he's become a defining figure within the manosphere and a proponent of this masculinist ideology, which has become very, you know, a dominant part of what kind of holds the MAGA coalition together. This idea, you know, that that feminism has gone too far, it needs to be rolled back, that patriarchal power needs to be reasserted, you know, that women need to be put back under the thumb. He has really led on that, and he's garnered a huge amount of support from people like Tucker Carlson, who, after he was accused of all of these crimes, has dedicated hours of airtime to proclaiming Andrew Tate's innocence and decrying the case against him as a political conspiracy. Elon Musk is actually still defending him. I see on X, he's still out there, you know, tweeting supportive messages about the Tate case. But he has consistently defended them and dismissed the allegations against them. And, you know, Richard Grenell has publicly expressed his support, Trump's special presidential envoy, who raised their case with the Romanian foreign minister. So he's really enjoyed the support of a large number of influential figures across the MAGA movement. And, you know, that was a big part of the reason why the Romanian government and prosecutors began to feel that they it was not going to be politically expedient to be pursuing this case against the brothers in the way that they were, and what led to that travel ban being lifted.
0: In 2025, ProPublica published a piece headlined, "The White House Intervened on Behalf of Accused Sex Trafficker Andrew Tate During a Federal Investigation." In it, according to the report, federal authorities were chided for seizing electronic devices from Tate and his brother and told to return them, records and interviews show. Experts said the intervention was highly inappropriate. If you can talk more about that.
9: That's right. That was great reporting from ProPublica. The person at the White House who was said to have interfered there was a lawyer called Paul Ingrassia, who actually worked for the Tates before he was appointed as a lawyer at the White House. And he, you know, he had been part of their legal campaign against the women who have accused them of human trafficking. There's a particular woman in Florida who has been the target of a huge smear campaign by the Tate brothers. They are suing her and members of her family in Florida, and Paul Ingrassia had been a part of that, and has been a huge, you know, public defender of Andrew Tate before he was appointed to this role. And so it was pretty astonishing to hear that in that role, he was then intervening in this this federal investigation into the Tate brothers, in which their phones had been seized when they landed in Florida. Now, I have to say, Ingrassia denies that he did that, but the ProPublica report seemed to be very well sourced and said that it had seen documentation and spoken to people with knowledge of that intervention. So, you know, yet more evidence of the extent of the Tate brothers' ties with the Trump administration. But again, that does seem to be changing now.
0: And then if you can talk about Elon Musk and also Tucker Carlson, particularly after he was forced out of Fox.
9: So Tucker Carlson first hosted Andrew Tate on his Fox News show back in 2022. That was actually right after the Tate brothers had first been, their compound had been raided in Romania because of these reports that a US citizen was being held there. And she, you know, she had accused them of trafficking her and other women. But the Tate brothers were dismissive of those reports. Soon after that, they were ejected from mainstream social media because of the misogynistic views, the kind of violent misogyny they were preaching. And Tucker Carlson was one of the first people to really embrace them as free speech martyrs. He had Andrew Tate on his Fox News show and was highly critical of the decision to deplatform him. And then after Andrew Tate, later that year, was arrested and this time detained by organized crime prosecutors in Romania on very serious human trafficking and organized crime charges, Tucker Carlson hosted a 2.5-hour fawning interview with Andrew Tate, in which he pretty much declared Tate innocent and allowed him to lie extensively about the case against him and about the nature of the allegations. So

0: that kind of argument today on X. So he's been a big defender of them. Candace Owens, another major right-wing commentator, has again dedicated hours of airtime not only to proclaiming the Tate brothers' innocence, but also to attacking their victims. One victim in particular, who she dedicated a whole episode to kind of smears that the brothers had had, you know, allegations that they'd made against her in court. So they've had a lot of support from very influential right-wing figures. But that, apart from, you know, Elon Musk is still out there defending them, but that support does certainly seem to be fraying. I mean, the indications now coming out of the State Department and briefings coming out of the White House are that Donald Trump is not going to come to their aid. Marco Rubio is not going to come to their aid. That's what the various outlets are reporting. And so it seems like there has now been a change. I think perhaps as figures within the administration have actually got to grips with the nature of the evidence in this case and perhaps realize that it's unsustainable to continue supporting these guys publicly and politically.
1: And as you mentioned, Elon Musk, Andrew Tate was deplatformed right from Twitter. But when Elon Musk took over and it became X, he was replatformed. Is that right?
0: That's right. Elon Musk reinstated his account on X, where he now has about 11 million followers. And meanwhile, another thing I uncovered in my reporting is that the right-wing streaming platform Rumble, which had just received major investments from Peter Thiel and J.D. Vance, Trump's future vice president, gave Andrew Tate a $6 million contract to move his streaming over to their platform after he was banned from YouTube. And there, that caused a huge spike in active users. Their active user base went up by 45% when Andrew Tate moved over, propelled the Rumble app to the top of the Google and Apple charts. So it was a, you know, it was in that sense a success for them. But they've been a huge supporters of Andrew Tate and very instrumental in allowing him to continue spreading his message.
1: And one more time, if you can explain, you mentioned J.D. Vance, his role.
0: Well, J.D. Vance, as I say, is a big investor in Rumble, which has profited hugely from the Tate brothers and their presence on the platform. He also notably follows the brothers on X soon after the election result. He followed them. And so a lot of people have taken that as a as an expression of support for them. As far as I know, he still follows them. And there have been briefings that, you know, there's been, you know, reports in the past that J.D. Vance would take a dim view of it if the British government were to seek the Tate brothers' extradition. Now, it's unclear what his position is now. As far as I know, he has not commented on the fact that this extradition request has now gone through and being greenlit by the State Department. But there, certainly the sort of understanding has been that J.D. Vance has been broadly supportive of these guys. And it will be interesting to see whether he has anything to say now.
1: Heidi Blake, we want to thank you very much for being with us. Investigative reporter at The New Yorker magazine. We'll link to your latest piece, Andrew Tate's Empire of Abuse, How the Defining Figure of the Manosphere Built a Fortune and Became a Political Force by Systematically Exploiting Women. Coming up, forensic architecture has uncovered new details about how the U.S. killed over 160 people, overwhelmingly children, by bombing an Iranian elementary school on the first day of the war. But first, we'll hear from the grilling of Defense Secretary Pete Hegseth Tuesday in the Senate. Stay with us.

0: The great Brazilian singer Caetano Veloso performing here in New York years ago. This is Democracy Now!, democracynow.org. I'm Amy Goodman. The U.S. is continuing to bomb Iran for an 11th straight day. On Tuesday, Defense Secretary Pete Hegseth revealed the cost of war in Iran has soared to over $37 billion, an increase of nearly $8 billion since the last public estimate. Hegseth is now seeking $80 billion more dollars from Congress, including $67 billion for the war in Iran. Anti-war activists repeatedly disrupted Hegseth during his appearance before the Senate Appropriations Committee Tuesday.
1: The supplemental funding request is not a substitute for the president's full $1.5 trillion base budget request. $1.5
2: trillion. Stop bombing our children in Iran and Palestine. This is illegal.
3: Mr. Secretary, please suspend until order is restored in the hearing room.
0: That was Maine Senator Susan Collins, who presided over the hearing. During the hearing, senators grilled Defense Secretary Hegseth over the state of the war. This is Democratic Senator Kirsten Gillibrand from New York.
4: Secretary Hegseth, you're requesting billions of dollars in supplemental funding for a war that you said would last for weeks and that the president has no plan or ability to end. At the same time, this still unauthorized and extremely unpopular war has caused gas, diesel, fertilizer, and other essentials that New Yorkers and our farmers need. You are asking for unlimited money for bombs when people can't feed their families. And I don't know how this administration intends to defend those decisions to the American people.
1: Not unlimited bombs, Senator. I'm asking for the right bombs at the right time to ensure we can deter our adversaries into the future. And that's why this is a generational investment. And
4: it was
1: the previous administration that didn't fund this department.
4: The reason why they are so upset with you and this administration is because the words you have used in the past don't add up. About Iran specifically, you said that we had obliterated, quote unquote, Iran's ability to create nuclear weapons. The president made the same claim. Yet 8 months later, in February of 2026, the president launched an act of war claiming Iran was within 2 weeks of having a weapon. So when you say two very different things, the American people don't know who to believe or what to believe. They just know they can't afford their health care, they can't afford their food, they can't afford housing, and our farmers are continuing to suffer. So, which is true? Was it obliterated or wasn't it? What's the status?
1: The nuclear sites under Midnight Hammer were obliterated, but Iranians foolishly continued to attempt to pursue nuclear capabilities, which is why we destroyed their defense industrial base and so many of the other capabilities to ensure they can't get to a nuclear weapon. See, we're staying laser focused on the objective, and you're trying to make campaign commercials.
4: No, we're
1: not. That's fine.
4: So listen to this. You also say that you made the missile program, quote, destroyed and made combat ineffective, quote, Iran's entire ballistic missile production capacity. Every company that builds every component of those missiles has been functionally defeated and destroyed, and that the missile program, existing stockpiles were depleted and decimated, almost completely ineffective. So why are there missiles left to hit Jordan and result in the loss of life of our brave men and women?
1: As we stated from the beginning, the Iranian defense industrial base is effectively gone, but they do have underground facilities because they're the world's leading state sponsor of terrorism, and they've spent 47 years trying to hide their missiles under mountains, nuclear capabilities, because they would like to get a nuclear weapon to wield it against us.
4: Of the war to believe, because it's either over or it's not over. It's within 2 weeks or it's not 2 weeks. We have no missiles or we have missiles. And that consternation is why so many New Yorkers are perplexed, stressed out, and find this war to be incredibly unpopular.
0: During the Senate hearing, Senator Chris Van Hollen of Maryland mentioned the U.S. school strike on an Iranian elementary school in Manab on the first day of the war.
5: We recently lost three American heroes. That brings the death toll for American soldiers to 18. One is still missing. Hundreds have been injured. That's on top of the civilian death toll throughout the region that now stands at several thousand, including the over 150 people killed in the bombing of an elementary school in Minab in Iran.
0: The Trump administration has repeatedly refused to take responsibility for the school strike. President Trump recently appeared on Fox News and was questioned by Trey Angst about the strike.
6: Democrats released a letter calling on your administration to unveil the findings of the investigation into a strike that killed more than 100 children on the first day of the war. Will you commit to releasing the findings of this investigation?
7: Well, I'd have to speak to the generals that are doing the, because we mostly have generals. You know, I don't think anybody's going to ever be able to say what happened there.
6: There are images from this site that show fragments that appear to be from U.S. Tomahawk missiles. Is it possible that old intelligence or a mistake during a very active time in the war led to this event?
7: It is, but it's also possible that those images that you have are AI generated. Now, I know we're waiting for a conclusive report. I don't think there can be a conclusive report.
6: Will you release the report when it is finished?
7: I guess so. I mean, I have to ask the military people. There might be a reason why they can't.
0: While President Trump claimed evidence of the school strike may be AI generated, Forensic Architecture is out with a new report revealing new details about the U.S. bombing. Joining us from London will be a Forensic Architecture researcher. But first, Sky News recently released its own major report on the school strike, based in part on the research of Forensic Architecture. One mother, Khadija Ahmedizadeh, spoke to Sky News about her son, Mohammed Taha, who died in the attack.
8: I collapsed onto the ground on my hands and knees. I said, Mohammed Taha will choke. For God's sake, pull him out quickly. I picked up a stone and said, I'll kill myself with this if you don't bring my son out quickly before he chokes. It was 1 month after we were told that Mohammed Taha had been found. I thought they would show him to me. But when we went, I saw that a child that had raised for 10 years with so much effort was now reduced to a size of a newborn baby wrapped in a shroud. They gave him to me and said, here, this is your child. I didn't see my child's face again. After 1 month, Mohammed Taha was laid to rest next to his classmates. I spent that whole night at the cemetery. I was scared. Mohammed Taha was afraid of the dark too. They tore my son to pieces. What should I do now? Who am I supposed to hold responsible for this? Who do I have any power over?
0: We're joined now in London by Samaneh Moafi, Assistant Director of Research at Forensic Architecture. The new report titled Airstrikes on Manab Primary School. This is very painful, Samaneh, because we're talking about real life. We're talking about well over 160 children and some adults who were killed on that first day when the U.S. struck Manab. You also hear President Trump saying, we don't know actually what happened, as he's questioned by Fox, and it may be AI generated. You have done the research. What exactly did you find?
9: I want to take one step before, and I want to talk about where Manab is. Manab is in the south of Iran, along the Strait of Hormuz. The war in 2026 started from the very site where the Iran-Iraq war was brought to an end. In 1988, the United States had escalated its military operations against the oil infrastructure and naval bases in Iran. And amongst those strikes, it also shot down an Iranian passenger flight by the Strait of Hormuz and attributed it to a misidentification. All 290 passengers on that flight were killed. This is why for many Iranians. The attack on Shajar-e Tayyeb primary school echoed the downing of that passenger flight 38 years earlier. It was a nation's trauma being relived. Some of the preliminary reports had said that the attack on the school, like the passenger flights, was the result of a misidentification, a targeting mistake. In our investigation, we used satellite imagery to show that at the time of the attack, the building was a school and had served that purpose for over a decade. By October 2015, all architectural indicators of military presence, a watchtower or anything, were destroyed. And new entrances were built, new perimeter walls were built around the school. By 2017, we see a football pitch and assembly lines being painted on the playgrounds. By 2018, we see the walls being painted in blue and pink to identify the girls' school and the boys' school. We see children playing in the playgrounds of these, in this satellite imagery. We were able to verify also that many of the buildings in the immediate surrounding of the school were visibly civilian. A clinic, a cultural center, a cafe, a supermarket, a car wash. Many of these facilities maintained active social media accounts. So they were publishing and posting about what is happening in them. Some of these were used by the school. The culture center was offered space for children, for their ceremonies, award ceremonies, so on and so forth. It's true that, during the Iran-Iraq war, this site was used as a military base. The 1980s CIA documents also refer to a possible military support facility in Minot, laying the ground kind of for like a target, But the Sky News documentary that featured this investigation showed that these targets had not been checked properly for years and years. I can also tell you how further we went. We looked into the photographs and videos that were published on the school's website publicly. These were images of ceremonies, say the Mother's Day ceremony, the Nowruz celebrations that marked the new year, the book fairs. We used these images and videos to reconstruct the building of the school as a kind of a navigable 3D model. Some of these images belong to January, only a few weeks before the strikes had happened. Some of the children we saw in those images, Mohammed Taha was one of them, were killed during the strike. The digital model that we built went into as much detail as interior finishes of every single classroom, the decorations on the walls, the bright paint on the staircase that linked the assembly hall of the boys' school on the ground floor to the girls' school on the top floor. We checked every room. There was no hidden room for any kind of a use. It was a school for children.
0: And if you can say, apparently, this according to CNN, the investigation into the U.S. strike that hit the school in Iran has sat for months with a military command while leaders have held off on ordering a critical standard intelligence review. And we also know about the cutting of the agencies that would review the target sites. And this last minute we have, Samaneh Mouafe, the most important evidence you felt you had, concluding it was a U.S. Tomahawk missile.
9: We looked at images. There were images and videos available from the time of the strikes. The first 9 strikes started at around 11:20 and across 1.5 minutes. The first strike landed only 130 meters away from the school. The fourth strike landed 10 seconds after on the school. Mohammed Taha, the 9-year-old you were mentioning in the beginning, was playing in the schoolyard when the first strike begins, and he rushes to the safety of his classroom, and that's when the school is hit. Videos of the aftermath of these strikes show that families are on site, air workers are on site, they're rescuing the children under the rubble. These images are from 12:30, 1:15 p.m., that kind of like around noon. A number of children were rescued at this time. Paris Tezdari, the 11-year-old child, was amongst them. From as early as 1:45 or around that time, multiple Iranian news channels are reporting on the attacks. They're saying there was an attack on a girls' school. They're saying there was death toll of 5 children. There is more coming, so on and so forth.
0: We have 30 seconds.
9: Families and rescuers are on site. A second wave of strikes are hit. And it's in these ones that we do see the profile of a tomahawk. And this is owned, the only party within the war that has this missile is the U.S. Following the initial media reportings, the U.S. forces would have had ample opportunity to reassess their initial misidentification before conducting the next round of strikes.
0: Samine Moafe, I want to say thank you very much for being with us. Assistant Director of Research at Forensic Architecture. We'll link to your new report, Airstrikes on Minab Primary School. That does it for our show. I'll be in Martha's Vineyard for the screening of Steal the Story, Please, July 31st. I'm Amy Goodman.
10: The Community Planning Department is updating the Fairbanks North Star Borough 20-year comprehensive community plan, and they've released the draft for review prior to adoption this coming winter. Developed through a citizen-oriented multi-year process, the comprehensive plan helps to guide policies, housing and business development, public investments, and other planning efforts. The public is invited to review the plan and provide comments on specific goals or on the plan in general by August 15. You can find more information about the plan and a series of open house meetings at fnsb.gov/compplan, which is linked at kwrk.org.
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13: From across the nation and around the world, for Pacifica Headlines, I'm Jesse Lent. The sound of troops from Lebanon's army arriving in the southern Lebanese town of Zaatar al-Gharbiya on Tuesday after Israeli forces withdrew from the area, according to a senior Lebanese security official, in line with a U.S. brokered plan. Footage and reporting courtesy of Reuters. This local resident told the news agency that he will have to wait days to be able to return home.
14: We have been waiting since the morning. We are waiting for the Army's decision to allow the residents to enter the town, as the Army promised that once the engineering regiment finishes its work, the residents may be allowed to enter. But so far, as we've been told, the engineering regiment hasn't finished yet because there are explosive devices and unexploded ammunition. It seems that things won't be resolved, neither today nor tomorrow.
13: Yesterday, President Donald Trump pledged to help Lebanon, quote, a lot, during an Oval Office meeting with the country's president, Joseph Oon, who's seeking peace, following months of attacks on what the Israeli military says are Iran-backed Hezbollah fighters within Lebanon. On Wednesday, Trump said he had little interest in peace talks with Iran, according to the PBS NewsHour, as the U.S. bombed Iranian targets for the 11th consecutive night. Iran's military forces launched additional retaliatory attacks on the countries of Bahrain, Kuwait, and Jordan. Yesterday, Defense Secretary Pete Hegseth told lawmakers that the U.S. and Israel's joint war on Iran, now in its 145th day, has cost taxpayers an estimated $37.5 billion in a highly contentious Senate Appropriations Committee hearing. Democratic Senator Kirsten Gillibrand of New York and Republican Senator John Kennedy of Louisiana were two of several committee members who expressed their frustration with Hegseth and the way the Trump administration is prosecuting the war.
4: The words you have used in the past don't add up. About Iran specifically, you said that we had obliterated, quote unquote, Iran's ability to create nuclear weapons. The president made the same claim. Yet 8 months later, in February of 2026, the president launched an act of war claiming Iran was within 2 weeks of having a weapon. So when you say two very different things, the American people don't know who to believe or what to believe.
1: Part of the reason President Trump had to have the courage to do what he did after Midnight Hammer is that they didn't give up their ambitions, even though their nuclear sites had been obliterated. So this is a regime hell-bent on nuclear ambitions, and President Trump is willing to go after it.
13: According to the New York Times, Hegseth's Defense Department is requesting an additional $70 billion in emergency military spending to cover the costs of the Iran war and pay for new weapons and military personnel. The Trump administration plans to announce later today that it has reached a broad nuclear agreement with Saudi Arabia that could lead to the country enriching its own fuel for nuclear reactors, U.S. officials told the Times. Israeli leaders reportedly opposed the move, fearing Saudi Arabia could use a civilian nuclear project to develop nuclear weapons. France's parliament has approved a law to ban social media for anyone under the age of 15 starting in January. The country becomes the first in Europe to block young people from the online platforms, according to the BBC. French President Emmanuel Macron has welcomed the move, which he had pledged to introduce to commemorate the end of the decade he has spent in the office. Speaking yesterday in France's Senate, just before the bill was approved, the country's minister delegate for artificial intelligence and digital affairs, Anne Le Hen, praised the legislation. Footage and translation courtesy of Reuters.
15: By limiting continuous screen time, we protect their attention span, their sleep, and their mental well-being. We also give them the opportunity to rediscover other forms of social interaction, debate, reading, and direct exchange, which are the very foundations of citizenship.
13: And Health Secretary Robert F. Kennedy Jr. announced yesterday that the Trump administration is suspending more than $1 billion in Medicare funding to California and Minnesota over concerns of what he describes as, quote, suspected fraud and noncompliance. This follows a $243 million pause in the federal government's Medicaid payments to Minnesota earlier this year. Footage courtesy of Reuters.
16: Under my authority as HHS Secretary, we are expanding the exclusion authority. Now both CMS and the Office of Inspector General will be able to use that authority to remove bad actors from federal health care programs and, in many cases, to permanently ban them from returning.
13: Those are the latest Pacifica headlines for the Pacifica Network. I'm Jesse Lent.

0: Today on Against the Grain. Was the populist far right a reaction to neoliberal free market fundamentalism? Or, as historian Quinn Slobodian argues, did such right-wing currents come out of neoliberalism itself? Slobodian reflects on neoliberal thinkers' preoccupation with racist and misogynistic ideas of human nature and intelligence, borders and gold, all in service to their war on the left. From the studios of KPFA in Berkeley, California, this is Against the Grain on Pacifica Radio. I'm Sasha Lilly. What's the relationship between the ideas of the far right and the reigning ideology of the last 40-plus years of free market capitalism? To answer that question, Quinn Slobodian has traced the ideas of the neoliberal right since the 1990s in his book Hayek's Bastards, Race, Gold, IQ, and the Capitalism of the Far Right. Slobodian is professor of international history at Boston University and joins me today. Neoliberalism has often been characterized by liberals and progressives as an ideology and system of capitalist organization where nation-states are subservient to the rule of the market. Quinn, can you start by defining neoliberalism as you see it, since how it's defined is key here to your argument?
1: It's certainly a term that gets thrown around a lot in progressive circles and leftist circles, so I think it does help to kind of get a handle on it right from the outset. I would say that neoliberalism gets used in a few different ways, and it's also helpful to keep them apart, perhaps. One of the ways it tends to get used is to describe a kind of period of history. So people will sometimes say, you know, the neoliberal era began in year X or Y with Margaret Thatcher and Ronald Reagan, or with Clinton and Blair. And that then poses the question of if the neoliberal era is over. So this is a way of thinking about it as an era of world history. Another way people use neoliberalism is to describe a policy package, so the Washington Consensus of liberalization, deregulation, and so on. In which case, people would say there's a kind of a laundry list, and you can say this or that is or isn't neoliberal. Another way people use it is to describe a kind of way of acting and treating oneself, I would say. Neoliberalism is a kind of subjectivity or a form of self-understanding. I'm feeling neoliberal today. I've worked 14 hours and have neglected my friends. But the way that I tend to use it, or that I do use it in my books, is a bit different. And neoliberalism itself was a term coined in the 1930s for the first time, but when people called themselves neoliberals. And what they meant was that old 19th century style laissez-faire liberalism needed to be rethought for a new age when there was new challenges. There was fascism, communism, there was mass democracy. So neoliberalism then became an ongoing intellectual conversation, an intellectual movement about how capitalism could be stabilized at any given time. So my books tend to be sort of following that intellectual internal conversation as a way to unsettle some of the things that we assume to be the case about any given moment in history.
0: Can you briefly trace for us neoliberalism's gestation as an ideology and its ascendancy as a reigning set of ideas and power? You've mentioned, obviously, we can think about it in different ways.
1: So, as I said, the term is coined in the 30s, and some of the people who are active in those conversations went on to become quite famous, or were already quite famous at the time. One is Friedrich Hayek, who's well known for his book, The Road to Serfdom, published in 1944. Another person who was involved early is Milton Friedman, and both of these economists would go on to win the Nobel Memorial Prize in Economics in the 1970s. And at the time they were first getting together, getting to know each other, they were very much in the minority, right? The 1930s was a time of enthusiasm for planning. Many people thought that the capitalists could not organize themselves and you needed to have a greater authority, whether that was, you know, the fascist party on the right or the communist party and its technocrats on the left. into the post-war years, this was the high point of what people call Keynesianism or social democracy. So it was a time of also sometimes described as a mixed economy. People weren't really confident that the price system and the private actors could always make the best choices. So many parts of the industry would be publicly owned. There was the expansion of social services to step in where the market was seen as failing or unable to provide for people or for certain sectors of economics. So that era of the 50s and 60s was still a time when the neoliberals saw themselves very much in the defensive and in the minority. We do think, for good reason, about certain critical moments as breakthroughs of an anti-social democratic and anti-Keynesian politics that then verbally said, no, capitalists are often right. No, the market is often the best way to allocate resources, and states are ignorant and inefficient. One early moment would be the coup that put Augusto Pinochet in power in Chile. In the early 1970s, he was advised by Chicago School economists, many of them directly trained by Milton Friedman. Another moment would be, as I mentioned, the victory of Ronald Reagan in 1980 or of Margaret Thatcher in 1979. And what you get from that period on is what we would often sort of colloquially or generally describe as this spirit of neoliberalism, where there's a genuflection to the idea of the magic of the market. There is a denigration of the government as clumsy and ineffective when it comes to questions of growth and productivity. And there is a systematic attempt to put more and more power and wealth into the hands of private actors rather than public authorities or the state. So that period, you know, it reaches, you could say, an ascendancy globally in the period after the Cold War. I think that the creation of the World Trade Organization in 1995 is a helpful moment where you can say that a certain baseline belief and consensus in the need for free trade and international division of labor, the free movement of capital and the wisdom of markets rather than states becomes a kind of common sense globally to which people need to, you know, give lip service, at least, even if they didn't always believe that to be the case. So that is commonly described the 1990s, early 2000s as a time when the market was seen as a force of nature that states had only one choice in relationship to, which was to figure out how to adapt themselves to it. They could never control the economy. They could only be controlled by it. And since then, I would say, you know, we've had two big ruptures with that way of thinking. One is with the global financial crisis in 2008, when for the first time in large numbers, people started to wonder if this doctrine of market fundamentalism or neoliberalism had been very wrong and had actually unleashed, you know, destructive and uncontrollable forces. That concern or skepticism didn't last very long, though, and much of what was reassembled in the wake of the global financial crisis closely resembled what preceded it. So the only real, I think, rupture with global deference to the idea of open markets and free globalization was then after 2016 with the election of Donald Trump and the Brexit vote and a series of other conflicts with the doctrine of free trade globalism worldwide. So that's what I've offered, I think, is the kind of the average sort of pundit's storyline about the last 30 years or so. And what I offer in Hayek's Bastards is a complication, actually, of that somewhat oversimplified storyline.
0: Indeed. And we'll return to the latter part of that story, including whether what we're seeing, what has been described as right-wing populism, is in fact a repudiation and utter rejection of neoliberalism. But I'd like to go back in the trajectory you've been just laying out for us to the period following the Cold War. So in the early 1990s. You mentioned the World Trade Organization at that moment. Of course, it was a period of the disintegration of the Soviet Union. What world did the neoliberal right find itself the victors of, and why did they not feel victorious?
1: So exactly, this is the kind of the starting point of Hayek's Bastards, this, to me, actually surprising and counterintuitive discovery that the very people who had been, you know, opposing mixed economies, opposing planning, opposing socialism for decades and decades, still had a sense of dissatisfaction after what to the minds of many was their kind of ultimate victory. The fall of the Berlin Wall, the dissolution of the Soviet Union, the discrediting of the socialist project and the communist project worldwide. My first assumption, hypothesis, would have been that this would be a time of great triumphalism and even a kind of smug, you know, victory dance, so to speak, being conducted worldwide with the now institutional power of the IMF, the World Bank, the World Trade Organization, you know, firmly behind what had been once a quite small and minority set of views about how the world should work. And yet, what I discovered was they, neoliberals themselves, that is, the people in this tradition who had been gathering, exchanging ideas periodically, you know, hashing out what they saw as the strategies to roll out more effective free market principles from decade to decade, when they met even right after the Berlin Wall fell, or right after the Soviet Union dissolved, they were actually feeling rather gloomy. There's a great portrait of a meeting of the Mont Pelerin Society in the Wall Street Journal a week after the Soviet Union dissolved. And the journalist observes himself that he assumed that they would be jumping for joy. And yet they had two concerns, and both of these become the starting point of the Hayek's Bastards book. One concern was that the Cold War actually hadn't been won. So as they frequently put it, there was this belief that socialism was dead, but Leviathan lived on. What they meant by that was if you looked at how much of GDP was accounted for by state spending. So how much were, how big were the public budgets of the American government or the British government in 1989 versus 1995? Had they shrunk, you know, with the death of socialism? Had they shriveled up and evaporated in the spirit of magical market self-organization? No, they hadn't actually. In fact, they had remained pretty stable. State spending, especially on things like entitlements, Social Security, the welfare state, such as it exists in the United States. In some cases, people were critical even of military spending, which had stayed really high after the end of the Cold War. So their question was, how do we roll back the state in a genuine fashion after the Soviet menace is gone? And who, more importantly, remains the champions of this large state in an era when few people would describe themselves as communists anymore? What they discover then, and this is the important starting point of the inquiry that also, I think, leads us up very cleanly up to our present in the United States, they decide that the new enemy is not communism. Communism is dead, effectively. But the enemy, as they often put it, had turned from red to green. So the environmental movement, the ecological movement, was a big concern. We can forget easily that the late 1980s and early 1990s were actually an early high point of organization around, you know, the hole in the ozone layer, greenhouse effect, you know, to use the terms that were more common then than climate change. But also the demands of minority populations were a new concern. So colloquially at the time, this would have been called political correctness, but it could also have been called and was affirmative action. So the demands of women and alternative forms of non-normative gender identity, anti-racist groups, were all pushing for forms of racial justice, social justice, and gender justice, which didn't really have much to do, on the face of it, with communism, and certainly not much to do with the Soviet Union. So those things, the Soviet Union could be gone, the Berlin Wall could be history, and yet there was a new front in the battle against the left and against the mutated socialists, which was now about trying to make sure they didn't turn demands for environmental regulation into a new kind of a green superstate that would, you know, squash competition and expropriate private property holders and create all kinds of codes and laws that would make it impossible for people to make money in the ways that they wanted to. So the idea that we now have of, you know, wokeness as the primary bugbear of the right, the thing that keeps them up at night, that they tell horror stories to each other about the wokes are coming, the belief that DEI is somehow the most important social issue that needs to be confronted with all force. These are ideas that have been around for 35 years. And the neoliberals and the conservatives they were working with on the right were already hashing these ideas out in the 1990s. So the book then becomes a story of their attempts to defeat this transmogrified enemy and to restore what they saw as the natural hierarchical orders of gender, race, and monetary value against the new mutated socialist threat.
0: Historian Quinn Slobodian is my guest. We're discussing his book, Hayek's Bastards, Race, Gold, IQ, and the Capitalism of the Far Right. You're listening to Against the Grain, and I'm Sasha Lilly. So in mobilizing its forces and defense of neoliberalism in the 1990s, facing the fear, apparently, of resurgent environmental movement, the social transformations that really, you know, you date back to the 1960s and 70s, social movements such as feminism and civil rights and the ways those have shaped the politics of the 1990s and 2000s. You say that at that point that neoliberals turn to nature and to science as a way of shaping their defense of their program. We're going to talk in much more detail about the ways that this was done, but I wonder if you can talk about how nature and science replace something like religious ideas and appeals to tradition as the defense of neoliberal policies and ideas.
1: Yeah, I mean, the history of the U.S. right has often been told in the years after 1945 as one of fusionism. And what historians mean when they use that term is that there were two groups of people. One group was primarily interested in questions of economic freedom, and you could say of market liberalism. And the other group was primarily interested in questions of, Christian-derived morality and traditional values. And that group got together and formed really the kernel of what we think of as the U.S. right, the U.S. conservative movement in the 50s and 60s and 70s, up to Reagan and even up to George W. Bush, I would say, right? We think of people like William F. Buckley, the National Review. These are places where people would simultaneously endorse family values as understood along the lines of the heterosexual family as prescribed by Christian scripture as they saw it, and at the same time, the belief in, thrift and entrepreneurship and freedom from taxation and regulation. So that is that's what historian Gary Nash famously called the fusionist movement. Other thing that happened in the 1980s and 1990s that was kind of an interesting twist inside of the intellectual debates within the right was the entry, I would say, in more volume than previously of scientific arguments that became now fused with market arguments. Didn't displace appeals to religion or God. I would say at large, especially for voters and average people, you know, religion still remains, you know, extremely important as a mobilizing factor in the United States. But within these discrete circles of intellectuals, suddenly you got people, rather than backing up their arguments about economic freedom with appeals to beliefs of religion, they started to talk about different kinds of science. So what kind of science did they appeal to? They appealed to ideas of evolutionary biology. So they started to use analogies to the natural world to say that, you know, we as humans acted in ways that one could analogize to the behavior of, you know, you name it, crustaceans, starlings, apes, etc. They also appealed to evolutionary psychology, which is a relatively new field in this period, but the idea that we bring with us cognitively a kind of patrimony of instinctual relationships to the physical world and to each other that helps actually make us understand why, for example, men act a certain way, women act another way, why people tend to be altruistic towards some people who they see as similar to them and not others. This idea that we have a kind of payload of the savanna that we once lived on as prehistoric people for a long stretch of time that haunts us in a way, and that we only deny at our own peril, and that economic freedom could actually be and had to be understood also through these questions of the caveman within, you could say, to put it really crudely. Another kind of science that became more and more important, especially in the public discussions, was the IQ of the title. So the branch of psychology that was very interested in intelligence research, often educational psychology, because these questions were often very much bound up in policy debates about what worked and what didn't to raise IQs. But in the case of the people I studied for the book, and we'll probably get around to talking about Charles Murray, this is an IQ that discourse that was very much tied to a discourse of racial difference, of essential genetically transmitted qualities that differed in average and aggregate from one racial group to the other, you know, that gave a scientific legitimacy to people's prejudices and to their beliefs in fundamental human difference. So this, people might recall when the alt-right was a big topic of conversation in the run-up to Trump's first presidency, there was a lot of justifiable shock at what looked like these robust but poorly sourced debates about race science that were happening online that seemed to kind of percolate through the intellectual ecosystems of the alt-right on their podcasts, on their websites, on their Twitter streams. Well, this is the prehistory of that too, the what I call the new fusionism of the 1980s and 1990s was about defending market order through appeals to science and certain kinds of science that themselves help to give structure to a world based on racial and gendered hierarchies.
0: We'll talk, and we're about to talk in much more detail about the ways that neoliberals fuse their ideas with ideas that were supposedly justified by science around race, around intelligence, and so on. But I wanted to ask you if you feel like this period where neoliberals fuse their ideas with ideas from science, if that was a sort of cynical instrumental turn. It was certainly a moment where various ideas that perhaps might lend themselves to being deployed were developed by some scientists. I'm thinking of like the sociobiology of E.O. Wilson at Harvard. I mean, one of the things is actually very striking about your book is the recognition on its pages that, you know, neoliberals have way more questions about how their ideal world actually might be able to be implemented. And many of these things aren't just about sort of economic subjects, but about like the cultural issues that might impede the creation of a state in which the market could, you know, fully let rip, etc. How do you understand this deployment of science in the defense of neoliberalism? Was it cynical? Do you think that it was genuine on some level or some combination of both?
1: Yeah, I think it was primarily not cynical, I think. I mean, I think what you're alluding to is absolutely correct, and I'm glad that that came through in the book, which is that the neoliberal project, as understood again by this group of thinkers, was always taking for granted that the market did not exist in a vacuum and economic freedom did not exist in a vacuum, that the core challenge and the task really of defending the market and of defending economic freedom always required attention to what people often called the meta market, or what they also called the extra economic conditions for the market. And that led you immediately into the questions you just raised. So what kind of institutions, what kind of laws can actually encase markets and make them viable, make them thrive? What kind of subjects need to be inhabiting those markets? Do they need to have the same language? Do they need to have the same culture? Do they need to have the same religion or set of reference points? I think it was not in a spirit of strategic messaging that they thought that they could break through to a larger audience if they used a language of science. I think it was often a kind of quest of their own intellectual curiosity. So one of the more prominent public intellectuals these days in the United States, who's I would put in this tradition, would be someone like Tyler Cowen, who runs the Marginal Revolution blog and is an economist at George Mason University. And if you look at the kind of things they're studying at George Mason University in the economics department, a lot of it doesn't look a lot like economics, right? They're interested in questions of pandemics. They're interested in questions of fertility. They're interested in questions of AI and the capacities of the human mind. So that promiscuous interest in matters sociological and scientific, I think, came out of a genuine space of intellectual curiosity and inquiry, and also urgency, because if they feel, as they did, that science created a hard boundary on the possibility of a project like socialism, or even more clearly, created a hard boundary on the possibilities of egalitarianism or redistributive justice, as someone like Murray Rothbard believed, as I describe in my book, that biology, as he put it, stands like a rock in the face of, in the road of egalitarian fantasies. So it can be a useful rhetorical tool for sure to say, like, that's nice that you want to change society, but science says no. But I don't think that they specifically gravitated to it because of its capacity to have that seemingly final authority.
0: I'm speaking with historian Quinn Slobodian about his book, Hayek's Bastards, Race, Gold, IQ, and the Capitalism of the Far Right. Quinn, you write that in the 1990s, in the 2000s, the neoliberal right turned to science and nature and fused it as a way, cynical or not, you're arguing not cynically, of justifying their notions of things like intelligence, which they use science to promote racist and sexist notions of differences in intelligence, as well as borders to keep out the flow of people, but not goods and capital, and also around embracing gold. And I want to start with the first of these. You had mentioned earlier Charles Murray, who made a sensation in the early 1990s with his infamous and discredited co-authored book, The Bell Curve, in which he argued that Some racial groups were, thanks to genetics, more intelligent than other groups. He was also a neoliberal, a member of the Mont Pelerin Society. How did Murray and such views on the supposedly genetic hardwired basis of intelligence play a role using nature to reshape neoliberalism's ideas and defense of its politics?
1: Yeah, and I think that maybe just to clarify, I didn't mean to necessarily paint my subjects as these sort of innocents in pursuit of truth. I think that I wouldn't call them cynics, but I would call them strategists, right? So I think they did ask the question of what useful forms of knowledge can help us in a particular moment, in a particular space of the public debate. And the bell curve is a perfect example of that, where it comes out in 1994. Interesting things are happening in that decade, in the 1990s. I mean, one is the rise, as I alluded to a moment ago, of the prestige of neuroscience, right? The idea that mental illness, for example, is a chemical problem that can be cured through pharmaceutical intervention was something that becomes much more widely accepted in that decade in comparison to before. You know, the fall from grace of something like talk therapy and Freudian psychoanalysis is really, you know, happening very quickly in that decade. So there is this belief in the brain as a special organ that has mysteries hidden within it that scientists have privileged access to. 1990s were actually declared the decade of the brain. So for Murray to gravitate towards intelligence plugged a bit into that prestige of the brain sciences of the decade, and also, I would say, into a sense and also a widespread public discussion about the changing nature of the American economy. So the notion of the information economy or the knowledge economy, although these terms had been around for some time, they really do take off in the 1990s, and especially actually in the discourse of people like Clinton and Al Gore, who were especially interested in the capacity of a place like Silicon Valley and the internet and the communications revolution to change the kind of work that Americans did and the kind of value being produced in this country.

0: for 10 months and why people who might be politically opposed to what Murray was saying might nevertheless find it an interesting way to make an argument. The same way I think people like Malcolm Gladwell and Steven Pinker sell books with a kind of middlebrow appeal to pop science. You know, the bell curve was, I would say, an early part of that wave. But in terms of content, what he was saying was, of course, the most important question. And in terms of content, the argument was, as you suggested, that there are stable and stubborn differences in average group intelligence along lines of race, and the amount of intervention that had been rolled out since the 1960s in terms of public spending and testing and even early childhood education and early childhood nutrition, that these were all having minimal effects on closing the gap. They were having an effect across the board in the sense that IQs everywhere were rising, but they weren't making black people, that it was really about black-white difference. They wasn't making black populations any closer to white or Asian. East Asian populations are also, you know, treated as superior in this ordinal ranking of intelligence. So what's the conclusion? It's not just an academic one. The conclusion is we need to, as he put it, start living with inequality and give up, basically, that these efforts at creating equal outcomes in public education especially were futile and a waste of taxpayer money. And the bell curve might rescue some people at the top, right? There would be a talented 10th, as it were, who would be able to join the upper ranks. But there would also be a lower end of that bell curve, which, you know, might, it's, I would say, not very much in between the lines, end up in prison. So the 1990s are also an era, the era of mass incarceration, with prison populations, you know, growing very, very rapidly from year to year. And the bell curve plugs into that, both ends of the statistical distribution, right? Meritocracy on the one hand, and incorrigibility and warehousing for defectives at the other end. So it's a very depressing and, to me, you know, politically noxious document. But it's one that is presents as a piece of scientific literature, right? It has 800 pages. It has many, many pages of appendices and graphs and tables of statistics, which give it a veil of objectivity and an appearance of neutrality, and made it clearly, you know, something that lots of people felt they could have on their bookshelves. So that is marking, I would say, a new frontier in the recent history of efforts to combine what is, in the end, just old-fashioned racism with a language of social science and an underlying rationale of economics. So the storyline of the bell curve was also, you know, this is wasteful, and that IQ correlates with income. So you can also do things like create a new form of selectivity, and this gets to your question about immigration, through lining up ideas of who should be let into the country with your understanding of who is of high and low IQ, matched to what you understand that to be, which is their likelihood of being high earners in the future versus welfare dependents. So in the US, but also very relevantly in Germany, and I talk about this in that book, the new far-right parties, like the Alternative for Germany party, the resurgent Austrian Freedom Party, both of which at times have been polling as the most popular parties in their country. In Austria, they had the most votes in the last election. They appeal to voters not just by calling on a language of blood and soil or the emotions of nationalism or even criticisms of Islam or a defense of Christianity or the West, But they often use the same kind of arguments that one finds in The Bell Curve. So the most influential book for the rise of the right recently in Germany uses the same bad psychological data that Murray and Herrnstein used in The Bell Curve. So therefore, I think more middle-of-the-road voters can say, listen, I'm not voting for the right because I'm racist and I have a bad feeling in my heart. I'm just responding to the science, and I'm voting because the data told me an uncomfortable truth about a forbidden knowledge, and we need to face it as a society. So that provision of an economic rationale for racist and exclusionary politics is, in a way, like the most important thing I'm trying to get at in the book.
1: In the United States, there has been a long cycle, a long history of gold boosters promoting gold as a superior medium of exchange, certainly since the early 20th century, but in more recently, in times of inflation and uncertainty, such as in the 1970s, in the 1990s, following the global financial crisis, and again now from the pandemic era. What role did gold play in this fusion of the neoliberal rights sort of remaking in the 1990s and the 2000s and the sort of appropriation of ideas around nature in that fusion?
0: Yeah, I mean the gold story is really it's really a wild one. I mean, there are not an endless number of ways in which the story that I'm telling in Hayek's Bastards plugs directly into the headlines and stories of the recent past or the current moment in the United States. One of them actually is in something like The Bell Curve, in that when the Maritime Academy was recently had its library purged, they took out a book critical of The Bell Curve, but they left The Bell Curve itself in. The Smithsonian Museum of American Art was recently criticized for an exhibition that quote unquote denied the biological reality of race. So there is some scientific demand here on the recognition of racial difference. But the gold one is almost even more in your face, not only because of the current president's real fixation on the metal gold, up to and including a missile defense system referred to as the Golden Dome, a rebranding of citizenship by investment schemes as gold cards. And of course, the many features and fixtures of his homes and his renovations of the White House. But the deeper story about gold as money maybe requires just a brief overview to refresh people's memories. So by the time of the First World War, by 1914, all the major industrial economies were on something called the gold standard, which meant that the currencies were exchangeable against gold at a steady rate. So it wasn't like the way it is today, which you look and see how, the dollar is trading against the yen or against the euro. It stayed constant for periods of years and sometimes even decades. So this was very convenient for what historians call the first age of globalization, because if you are making an investment overseas across national territories, across currency areas, you can have a sense of security and stability. You're not going to have some wild, inflation or devaluation that happens overnight that leads you to you get wiped out just on your basic savings or investment. So it was a form of creating confidence and predictability around the world, really. Unfortunately, for the working class, it was sustained at their expense. So if it was shifts away from this parity that were happening, then you needed to often radically shrink the money supply by and carry out a push down of costs, usually through what was called liquidation. So, fire people, close factories, and generally expose average people to a high level of volatility and risk. So stability for global capitalist investors, instability and risk for average people. That was a sustainable system when you didn't have mass democracy. After the First World War, they try to put the gold standard back in place, but they have also given everyone a ballot. And once you give everyone a ballot, they tend to say no to the kind of economic management required by the gold standard. And what ends up coming after the Second World War, the so-called Bretton Woods system, was a world where you have fixed but adjustable currencies. So no longer are countries like anchored to gold. There's only one country that's still connected to gold, and that was the world's most dominant economy, the United States. And they accepted this because they were overwhelmingly the most productive, and they were the axis around which much of the world economy turned. In some ways, even the Soviet Union, as some historians have provocatively argued. But that all ends in 1971 with Richard Nixon, when, for reasons of other parts of the world catching up, outcompeting the U.S. spending a lot in Vietnam, spending a lot on the Great Society programs, the decision is made to break the link between the dollar and gold. And then we enter into what's called like the pure era of fiat currency. So no longer is there any material backing. The backing is just people's confidence in the central bank, in the case of the U.S., the Federal Reserve, to back up people's claims, in crisis, to and also bail out banks or insure them as they do through the FDIC. So that is a long but necessary lead up to explain the emergence of what's called the gold bug, which is the gold bug is the person who basically radically regrets the decision that Nixon made in 1971, believed it was basically day X and was the beginning of the end, and it was handing a blank check to waves of expansionist, either openly or secretly socialist heads of state to just let the money printers go, to buy off minorities, the working class, the masses, to make them vote in their favor. So, in the gold bug view of history, everything that's happened since 1971 is just what they call monetary socialism. And that's a unsustainable way of managing an economy. They believe it will lead to a global meltdown, apocalypse of money, and that moment is always just around the corner. So in the discourse of gold bugs, the crisis is always like, just it's coming any minute now, it's coming any minute now. And because it is, you need to protect yourself, and you need to protect yourself by buying gold. So literally buy gold bars, buy collectible coins, and probably stash them somewhere around your home. But if not that, no safety deposit box. Less safe, but you can buy shares in, gold ETFs and so on. And this is stuff that was like quite fringe. So amongst the respectable neoliberals, it was even there a very fringe opinion to believe that you needed to go back to gold. There's all kinds of ways that the credit-based economy that we live in could not function on a gold standard, that all kinds of forms of economic growth are reliant on, the flexibility that banks have to create new credit and to expand liquidity and so on. And yet, this seemingly really small and kind of freaky minority has taken on more and more political influence over the years. So people probably remember Ron Paul, who's the only real national political figure who one could call a gold bug. But in his time as a congressperson from Texas, he put things on the agenda, which now, and this gets back to my original point, are coming out of the White House and the Oval Office, which is things like a conspiracy theory that the gold inside of Fort Knox might not even be there. That's something that people had said on strange newsletters and websites for years. And now Trump has just said they need to do an audit of Fort Knox. Elon Musk suggested that should be part of what DOGE does. And people in Donald Trump's family are now selling, hawking gold bars and coins online. Stoking people's fear of this very possibility of monetary instability and potential future collapse. Ben Shapiro, Glenn Beck, Alex Jones. There was just a big piece in the Times giving a kind of overview of how common it's now become for what was once the fringe, and now we can just call the American right, to embrace outlandish conspiracy theories that are also very dangerous because they are about stoking and eroding people's confidence in the capacity of the state to function and to fund itself. So this is why I end the book, Hayek's Bastards, with a chapter on gold, because I think it shows us this new frontier in which the old desire of neoliberals like Hayek to create some level of stability and preserve order has now been abandoned by this kind of entrepreneurial apocalypticism in which people are not actually on the right, are not actually interested in stabilizing order or producing any kind of working legal framework for the market, but they're just interested in, you know, grabbing the bag and scaring people sufficiently that they will then be willing to buy the means of security that they are hawking to them.
1: Quinn Slobodian, so to just take this back to where we started at the beginning of the program, so you were mentioning when I asked you to define neoliberalism that one of the things that is being asked now is, you know, is neoliberalism over? The resurgence of the far right in recent years has often been seen as part of a grassroots populist backlash to neoliberal globalization. And although that has happened elsewhere, Trump is seen also as part of that story. So to pull it all together for us, why is that overstated? And how do you see Trump as inheritor or not of these traditions?
0: You know, the first version of the story we got in 2016 was like, you know, people were fed up with neoliberal globalization. They were angry about inequality. They were angry about deindustrialization. And so they were voting for protest candidates. They would vote for a Trump. They're voting for to leave the European Union to express their discontent. Therefore, it looked like a vote against capitalism in some ways, right? And a vote for something that was more protective of people's everyday lives and their senses of the need for well-being and security. And although that might have been right for the, and I'm sure was, and was indeed right for why many people voted for those parties and those movements and those referenda, I never thought that it captured very well the kind of policies that were being offered to people by the actual politicians themselves. So if you looked at the things that Trump proposed then as now, if you look at the things that the British Conservative Party or the Alternative for Germany Party were proposing, it was never about slowing down capitalism or cushioning people from competition or bringing back some more, you know, stability and redistributive justice in people's lives. It was always about accelerating those very dynamics of competition, actually supercharging movements towards things like regressive taxation, 2017 tax cuts, which will soon be made permanent, or just about enormous handoffs to the very wealthy and nothing for the poor. You could find dynamics of that across the spectrum. So what was supposedly a rejection of neoliberalism actually ended up, I think, kind of supercharging it in such a way that we are now moving into, I think, ever more destructive forms of politics that are designed specifically to enrich the small number of people adjacent to power from the crypto scams on downward. And the outcome of that is we're getting something that looks very distant from what the original neoliberal thinkers themselves would have ever advocated. You know, this is why the book is called Hayek's Bastards and not Hayek's Children, is I believe that by now, the way that the world trading system is being upset, the way that basic forms of predictability are being drained out of even everyday economic life, means that we probably can't helpfully describe what's going on anymore as neoliberalism. It has been accelerated into something even more indistinct and strange and probably even worse for people's lives.
1: Quinn Slobodian, on that dismal note, I want to thank you so much for joining me.
0: It was my pleasure.
1: Quinn Slobodian is the author of Hayek's Bastards, Race, Gold, IQ, and the Capitalism of the Far Right. He's professor of international history at Boston University. You've been listening to Against the Grain. I'm Sasha Lilly. Thanks so much for listening, and please tune in again next time.
2: Another aspect of it is demonizing labor. So a major element in the huge public relations propaganda after the Second World War, you know, was strictly demonizing labor. And the labor movement knew that. You know, there was a fairly substantial labor press even then. As late as the 1950s, there were still about 800 labor newspapers, which are reaching maybe 20 or 30 million people a week, you know, not commercial media, but pretty substantial. And they're interesting reading, too. They were trying to, as they put it, provide, this is just, I'm not talking about anything radical, you know, it's like no left-wing press or anything, just labor newspapers, you know, the conservative American labor movement. We're talking about developing antidotes to the poisons of the kept press, commercial media, who were demonizing labor at every opportunity and trying to undermine our achievements and glossing over the crimes of the corporate rulers who run the society, you know, stuff like that.
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4: 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I'm Alex Wise.

0: this is a pathway to get people more connected to the issues around climate change and start to understand how we can all make a difference. It starts within our own communities. It starts with appreciating the wonder of the animals that are living among us and our participation in those ecosystems.
1: Many listeners are probably familiar with the term misanthrope, combining the Greek misein, to hate, and anthropos, human. It means someone who doesn't like people, and most of us probably know one or two such folks, for better or for worse. But today, we're talking about synanthropes, plants and animals that live and thrive by hanging around human beings in human environments. This week on Sea Change Radio, we speak with Dan Werb, an epidemiologist whose new book, Our Wild Familiars, How Animals Are Adapting to Cities and Reshaping the Natural World, delves into the fascinating domain of synanthropic creatures. Come dumpster diving with us as we learn more about raccoons, rats, and coyotes, and how we're all existentially linked.

0: I'm joined now on Sea Change Radio by Dan Werb. He is an associate professor at UC San Diego, and his new book is entitled Our Wild Familiars: How Animals Are Adapting to Cities and Reshaping the Natural World. 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
1: Thanks very much for having me, Alex.
0: You're an epidemiologist. Take us through your fascination with creatures that we all are familiar with, but have never known them probably as synanthropes. What is a synanthrope and why did you decide to turn your attention to these creatures?
1: Sure. So synanthrope is this amazing word that refers to living organisms that have adapted to human-modified environments. So, you know, in simple language, these are urban creatures. They're urban wild animals like house sparrows and raccoons and squirrels. But they're also, you know, increasingly wilder, charismatic, interesting, sometimes threatened animals. You know, like we've seen coyotes moving into cities. We're now seeing in some places in North America, like in the Arctic Circle, polar bears that have become synanthropic. So they've become established in towns in the Arctic Circle. And, you know, coming out of the pandemic, I was really interested in finding a way to reconnect with the world around me. And, you know, I came upon this word synanthrope, and it really opened up a whole sort of world for me. And, you know, when you start understanding this class of creatures as kind of like adapted to urban spaces, the upshot here is that you then start understanding urban spaces as ecosystems. And that is a really cool way to begin to reconnect with the natural world, because, you know, the implication here is that you don't have to leave a city to reconnect with nature. Nature is all around us. And, you know, that's not just a cliche phrase. It's the truth in some really meaningful ways. You know, for a long time, biologists have considered cities as biological deserts. So places where nothing really could live, because these environments were so hostile that it seemed impossible that any form of life other than humans could really survive, let alone thrive there. But over the past 20 years, there's been this discipline of urban ecology that has emerged, where, you know, you have ecologists who aren't just ignoring urban environments, but are focusing on them and trying to understand them as ecosystems in their own right. And surprisingly, what they found is that cities aren't biological deserts. In fact, they're quite the opposite. In a lot of cases, cities are more biodiverse than the areas that surround them.
0: In the book, you give us an example. Maybe you can expand on that. These urban micro ecosystems where you talk about, I forget what the animal is. Was it a raccoon or a rat? Dumpster diving in a Walmart parking lot. And now that sounds fine. But then go across the street where there's a 50 mile an hour speed limit. That's a completely different ecosystem, maybe 100 yards away.
1: Yeah, so this is the challenge that urban animals face when they're trying to adapt to these spaces, is that, you know, you think about a forest, right? Like a forest is a largely continuous environment. Yes, there may be a pond or a cliff or a, you know, a boulder, but by and large, these are environments that can be understood that are not, you know, they don't have like the absurd right angles and sharp turns that we have in cities. In cities, ecologists, you know, they think of different spaces in cities as a series of microhabitats. And just like what you're describing, you know, these microhabitats are separated by barriers that often make it really difficult, if not impossible, for animals to navigate across. So, you know, highways are a great example. A highway, you know, to us is a transit corridor. For an animal, it's like a speeding wall of metal.
0: It's a death trap.
1: It is a death trap. It is a boundary that is almost impossible for them to cross over. And so, you know, animals have to adapt to smaller fragmented ecosystems within cities. And they also have to understand the boundaries and the barriers that they face. And, you know, in the case of the raccoon, you know, the way this book is set up is that I visited a different city and profiled a different urban creature for every chapter. Chapter one starts in Toronto, where there are anywhere between 100,000 and 640,000 raccoons. So this is, Toronto is very much a raccoon city, so much so that, you know, in terms of the numbers, there is an actual city of raccoons living in the larger human city of Toronto. And raccoons have found a way, because they are so, their cognition is so plastic, that they're able to kind of adapt and learn and unlearn different lessons depending on the micro habitat that they find themselves in within cities. And so, you know, you talked about dumpster diving in a Walmart parking lot. That's very different than what they face just a few yards, you know, down the hill at a street, where they have to then make, you know, they have to navigate vehicles traveling at high speeds in two different directions. If they manage to cross the street, they might find themselves in a city park where they have to adapt to, you know, identifying garbages. Maybe there are coyotes in that park. Maybe there are other prey that they can feed on. Beyond that, maybe there are houses, right? And so then they have to navigate through attics or roofs or things like that. In each of these little microhabitats, they need to learn new lessons and discard the lessons that they've learned previously that won't serve them there. And in the case of raccoons, I mean, it's such a fascinating situation, because they are not primates. They should not be able to think like humans. But this paradigm reversal, right, where it's like you learn something and then you can unlearn it, is a very human trait. It's not a trait that is consistently found among the order of the carnivora, which the raccoons are a part of, like dogs or weasels or felines or anything like that. And yet raccoons have adapted. They've actually evolved in cities to be able to think differently, to solve all of these many puzzles.
0: The raccoon has been in the news just last week when Erling Haaland, the soccer star from Norway, came back off the plane to Norway holding a stuffed raccoon with like whiskey in it or something. It was just a curio, but it made me think, why the fascination with raccoons in Norway? They have raccoons in Norway, right?
1: I mean, they certainly have them in Germany. I don't know if there are raccoons as far north as Norway. That's a good question. I mean, I think they're, you know, in the case of Toronto, which was one of the FIFA World Cup host cities, you go to Toronto and you're confronted with imagery of raccoons, if not raccoons themselves, pretty much everywhere. You know, there are, the local airline is branded with a raccoon. There are so many raccoon themed breweries and cafes. Like, a single raccoon died 10 years ago. And its death on a street corner actually prompted this bizarre viral situation where people were lining up and putting flowers down and giving it gifts and lighting votive candles. Eventually, it was called Conrad posthumously. And there is now on the site of where this single raccoon died in Toronto. And just to give you a sense, raccoons die in Toronto every day. There's nothing surprising about a raccoon death. But for whatever reason, this single raccoon death galvanized the entire city and became this worldwide viral phenomenon, and to the point that there is now a monument in Toronto to Conrad the raccoon. It's like a heritage moment in the city of Toronto, the death of this single raccoon. So, yeah, they're fascinating creatures. They're cheeky. They are seemingly totally unafraid of humans. They're extremely intelligent. far more intelligent and canny than it feels like they should be. And, you know, the combination of their cognitive flexibility and their incredible capacity to manipulate objects with very flexible paws has made them a pretty unstoppable urban force.

0: This is Alex Wise on SeaChange Radio, and I'm speaking to epidemiologist Dan Werb. His new book is Our Wild Familiars. So, Dan, we've been talking about raccoons, but let's talk about another very adaptable creature, the rat. I was shocked to hear that rats were almost extinct 50,000 years ago. These seem like pretty dynamic creatures, but that symbiosis with human existence has really allowed them to flourish. Why don't you expand?
1: Yeah, I mean, the story of the rat is really a story of its relationship and exploitation of human environments. 50,000 years ago, humans weren't, you know, settling in large communities. They were hunter-gatherers. And it's about 10,000 years ago during the Neolithic Revolution when humans became an agricultural species. That meant that we created these sedentary communities, larger communities. Instead of just a few dozen humans together, there were now a few hundred humans that lived together and lived together in places where they were suddenly producing agricultural surpluses. That has been the lifeline for the rat. The rat's success in weathering this sort of like, brief risk of extinction really is related to the fact that it was an early adopter of human modified environments during the Neolithic. And since then, it has just been able to adapt itself to urban areas.
0: Both cerebrally and physiologically, right?
1: Yeah. I mean, so it's been at least 10,000 years that rats have been living and exploiting human communities, right? More recently, there's evidence of the fact that some urban environments can rapidly speed up rat evolution down to the level of their genome.
0: You give an example about New York City introducing these poisons to try to eradicate rats, but they just were like, we're fine after a few generations.
1: Exactly. Yeah. So in the 1950s, you know, faced with a massive rat problem, New York City's sanitation department launched this huge campaign of rat poison. All right. So they just tried to poison their way through their rat problem using this anticoagulant rodenticide. And as you say, you know, within just 10 years or so, rats became entirely immune to it.
0: And then they came up with a new one, right?
1: Yeah. They tried again with a different anticoagulant rodenticide. And the same thing happened. And there's evidence now of such intense evolution across rat populations in New York City that scientists have been able to identify different lineages of rats in uptown Manhattan versus downtown Manhattan. They are, you know, and what this tells us is that they are breeding so successfully. They are creating so many offspring. And also that, you know, once a rat gets established in a neighborhood, it's not going anywhere. And its children, its litter are not going anywhere either. They can stay in place. They don't have to travel very far. And slowly it is creating these different lineages of uptown and downtown rats in New York City, which is just a testament to how effective they have been at adapting themselves. Another, what I find totally fascinating about urban rats is that, you know, over the past 50 million years, rats have been evolving longer teeth to crack harder foods, like to break through seeds, to, you know, basically navigate through a world that provides them with sustenance.
0: It's pretty good for like gnawing through plastic garbage cans then as well.
1: Yeah, well, in New York City, 50 million years has been abruptly reversed, because over the past few hundred years, we've actually seen New York City rats evolve to have flatter and blunter and broader teeth.
0: Why is that?
1: So the reason is that they're able to better consume softer, chewier foods. What is the softest, chewiest food of New York City? It's pizza. Like, the New York City's love of pizza has actually prompted a rapid evolution in rats to adapt themselves to better consume it. And this is abruptly, as I said, it's abruptly reversed 50 million years of evolution towards sharper teeth.
0: That's crazy. I couldn't help but think, why did rats almost wipe out half of Europe? How do you explain the evolution of a creature that carried a disease that led to the bubonic plague? It seems like evolution was not working correctly for the rat, because the rat would benefit from more humans, not less.
1: Yeah, I mean, you know, there is this long-standing relationship between synanthropes, these urban animals, and pathogens. Again, this started in the Neolithic during the Neolithic Revolution, around 10,000 years ago. Before that, viruses did not cause epidemics among humans because there simply weren't enough humans in a particular community to start the transmission cycles required for pathogens to adapt themselves efficiently to infecting humans. It really took until we started gathering in agricultural communities starting 10,000 years ago that we started to see pathogens spill over into humans in a way that caused epidemics. This is when, you know, a number of different pathogens, lots of bacteria, tuberculosis. It was, the first indications of the Black Plague were during the Neolithic Revolution. And again, the reason is the presence of wild animals, synanthropes, in human modified environments, along with agricultural animals, so cattle. And that combination of animals has only increased over the last 10,000 years, to the point where now, you know, we are in a situation in which the presence of wild animals in urban settings is one of the key risk factors for spillover events, for the next, you know, outbreak, epidemic, or pandemic. So there's this long-standing relationship. It's not all good news and, you know, fun times with the animals around us, though, you know, the book really is focused primarily on kind of that wonder that we can feel when we're connected with animals. But there is a relatively sobering flip side to this, that if we want to create a sustainable relationship with the natural world, which is what we need to do if we want to reduce the risk of a future pandemic, like, it does start at a certain extent within urban settings and our understanding of how we can manage animal populations within urban settings. And, you know, that's, I don't think it's necessarily cause for despair. I actually just think that what we need to do is, again, recognize that urban centers are legitimate ecosystems in their own right. They're urban ecosystems. They're bizarre. They are built in our very strange image. And so the kinds of relationships between different species are often quite surprising. But they still obey the natural laws of the planet. And so if we start thinking about cities as ecosystems that are worthy of conservation, and in which we should be working towards kind of sustainable planning, I think that can really help solve a lot of these challenges that we have, not only around, you know, potential spillover events, but also around human wildlife conflict. And I would argue that this is a pathway to get people more connected to the issues around climate change and start to understand how we can all make a difference. It starts within our own communities. It starts with appreciating the wonder of the animals that are living among us and our participation in those ecosystems.

0: This is Alex Wise on Sea Change Radio, and I'm speaking to author Dan Werb. His new book is entitled Our Wild Familiars, How Animals Are Adapting to Cities and Reshaping the Natural World. So, Dan, you were talking about how over tens of thousands of years, synanthropes, these wild animals that live among us, you mentioned cattle, but let's turn to more urban domesticated animals. In your research, how have you found that these two types of creatures have overlapped and evolved either together or split off from each other?
1: Yeah, I mean, it's interesting, right? Like, they're one of the most ubiquitous wild animal in cities is a previously domesticated one, and that's the pigeon. And so there is this evolution within cities of domesticated animals becoming wilder. There's always also kind of the speculation about whether some animals might simply domesticate themselves, and that has been the cause of some expert punditry recently around raccoons. But you know, pigeons are super interesting because we see them as this nuisance. They're always underfoot, but that's a feature of their adaptation to city life, not a bug. Pigeons, even though they don't realize it, have recognized that being close to humans is protective against attacks from other predators. So if a pigeon is underfoot, it's not going to be attacked by a red-tailed hawk or a coyote. Those animals would not dare to come into our space. And so, you know, it's fascinating the ways that different animals operate within urban ecosystems. As I said, it's often surprising and counterintuitive. You know, it's part of the wonder, I think, of living in cities, that we have created these ecosystems that operate in such strange and complex ways.
0: Could you explain dogs and coyotes? That dynamic seems to be a constant ebb and flow in a lot of cities around North America.
1: Yeah, and you know, like there's some speculation around whether coyotes are even a separate species, right? Like coyotes and wolves, some biologists consider them the same, like two subspecies of the same species. And so coyotes, you know, they're both attracted to dogs in cities if they're looking for mates, while also, you know, in some cases, obviously being coming into conflict with dogs. If you visit Nextdoor posts, that online social network in a lot of cities, like you will see lots of concern around conflict and between coyotes and pets. And this is a real flashpoint, but I think it speaks again to the need for us to understand how we can modify our urban environments to reduce conflict. And that's going to be increasingly important as more and more wild animals move into urban centers over the next few decades.
0: Well, I have lots of other questions for you, but I recommend our listeners check out your new book instead and read that. Our Wild Familiars, How Animals Are Adapting to Cities and Reshaping the Natural World, Dan Werb. Dan, thanks so much for being my guest on Sea Change Radio.
1: Thanks for having me. It was super fun.

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0: I'm Dr. Anthony Lizerwitz, and this is Climate Connections. On the west side of Salt Lake City, customers stop in at Culture Coffee for caffeine and conversation.
1: We have all of our clients that come in and get coffee and relax and hang out. And it's really just a safe space for all different walks of life.
0: That's Eric Stone. He and Isaac Atencio co-own the cafe and adjoining barbershop, Salt Lake Barber Company. With their businesses, they work to build and support community. And during a neighborhood power outage, they can continue doing so, thanks to rooftop solar panels and batteries that keep the electricity running.
2: We could be handing ice out the doors, or we could have air conditioner running if we needed. We could also have a place for people to charge their phones.
0: The businesses worked with the nonprofit Utah Clean Energy on the solar and battery project, which was funded through grant money and tax credits. And Atencio says generating their own clean energy is also saving them a lot of money on their utility bills.
2: Ultimately, it has been a real great boon to us from both a bottom line perspective, but also another way where we get to live our mission and show that we really believe in sustainability and also, you know, be a hub of resiliency in the event of sustained power outages for the neighborhood.
0: Climate Connections is produced by the Yale Center for Environmental Communication. To learn more about climate change, visit climateconnections.org.
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0: TUC Radio, Time of Useful Consciousness. Protecting the Forests of the World, Professor William Mumma and Stuart Scott. Professor Mumma wrote in 2021, humanity puts out 11 billion tons of carbon each year. Amazingly, less than half ends up in the atmosphere. NASA satellite data and research show that a bit more than half of the remaining 6 billion tons of carbon are going into forests, plants, wetlands, and soils. The other 40 to 45% is being absorbed by the oceans. However, the extraordinary capacity of forests to absorb carbon is being undermined by worldwide logging and clear-cutting, which ironically turns forests that could be our best protection from climate disaster into yet another powerful source of greenhouse gases. Professor William Mumma and Stuart Scott first met in 2019 at the COP25 in Madrid, Spain. That's the annual United Nations Conference on Climate Change. That was the time when 11,000 scientists urged world leaders to act to prevent climate collapse. And Mumma and Scott shared that sense of urgency. Their conversation was titled Humanity's Mortality Moment. On this recording, Stuart Scott introduces Professor Mumma and begins with a tongue-in-cheek, welcome to COP25, the 25th annual ritual of kicking the can down the road.
1: Thank you for coming, watching another Scientist's Warning program. I'm your host, Stuart Scott, along with Regina Valdez, and we're coming to you live from Madrid, Spain, COP25, the 25th annual ritual of kicking the can down the road. Today's guest with us, Dr. William Mumma. He's Emeritus Professor of International Environmental Policy at the Fletcher School of Tufts University. He's also board chair for the Woods Hole Research Center, and he's lead author in 5 of the IPCC reports, as well as one of 5 co-authors of the World Scientists' Warning of a Climate Emergency. This is a very, very important paper, and Dr. Mumma's here today. May I call you Bill?
2: Yes, please do.
1: To tell us about the paper and its contents. And today's program we're calling Humanity's Mortality Moment.
2: Thank you very much, Stuart. I want to talk to you about responding to the climate emergency with natural solutions. We state that scientists have a moral obligation to really to let the public know what's actually happening. And we've joined together in looking at all of the data and information and have decided that it is necessary to declare this a climate emergency. So here are the things we have to do. We have to obviously first transform our economy, get rid of fossil fuels and other things that we're burning, putting into the atmosphere, biofuels and various things.
1: And get rid of the subsidies first.
2: Absolutely, get rid of the subsidies first. It's unbelievable that we're paying people to put more carbon into the atmosphere, country after country after country. We need to reduce the black carbon that comes from some of that combustion, diesels, coal, burning wood for electricity, and methane, nitrous oxide from agriculture, and some industrial chemicals. We need to protect the natural systems that are already removing well more than half of what we put in every year of carbon dioxide and increase the capacity of natural systems to remove carbon dioxide. Our food habits for the whole world have a profound effect in terms of emissions. They emit carbon dioxide, they emit nitrous oxide from fertilizer, they emit methane from primarily animal husbandry. And we need to shift our food and diet away from animal and towards plant. We have an economy that is geared to, it could not be better designed to emit carbon dioxide and other gases into the atmosphere than it is. I mean, it's just amazing how we have become so reliant on fossil fuels. So we need to reduce the activities that that release those emissions and these heat-trapping gases and create a carbon-free economy.
3: It's the economy, our current mainstream growth economic system, that is causing our doom. It's incenting us to consume the planet more and more quickly. It's an insane system, but they can't get off it, because if they stop that exponential growth, the Ponzi scheme falls apart.
2: It is a bit of a Ponzi scheme, and it takes all kinds of interventions to keep it going, from central banks and so forth. So it is not just a market system running itself like it was promised to be way back in the 18th century, and it needs a lot of work to keep it running. And then finally, there's the human population. We're adding 80 million people a year to the planet's human population. There are economists that will tell us that we have to keep having more population growth to keep the economy going. I find it absolutely bizarre that my role in society is to keep the economy going, and it's women's role in the society to keep having babies to keep the economy going. Does the economy serve us, or do we serve the economy? So one of the ways, things we have to do is to do this in a way that will keep society intact. And one of the things we can do is to provide education for women, girls all over the world, and provide women and girls with information about managing their own fertility. So why would 11,000 scientists agree to declare a climate emergency? Being a scientist, I can tell you, we're a pretty contentious lot. We argue a lot about the science. Did you measure that right? Did you do this? To get 11,000 scientists, to get 11 scientists to agree is really remarkable. To get 11,000 scientists to agree is just extraordinary. So we use the term emergency deliberately. We felt that terms like crisis and disaster are not very helpful. They simply leave you feeling depressed because there's nothing you can do about it. There's not even a possibility suggested in those terms. But emergency means something is something dangerous is about to happen, and you can work to prevent it, or you're going to have to respond to a mess afterwards. So as scientists have improved their capacity and had more time to gather more information about what's happening in the world, we've

0: from all these other heat-trapping gases. And simultaneously, we must increase the removal of atmospheric carbon dioxide by nature-based solutions. It's not either or, it's both and. And this number, this business net emissions, what that means is the difference between what we put in and what nature takes out. A term is commonly used, you'll hear it, is, you'll see it on the signs around here, carbon neutral. Oh, that sounds so good. That's not a scientific term. Carbon neutral is not the same as zero carbon. Carbon neutral means someone else at some other time, at some other place, removes carbon so I can emit more.
1: If maybe, because this is an accounting system that they came up with in there to allow wealthy countries to pollute more while they supposedly plant more trees in Indonesia, which are probably harvested 5 or 10 years down the road.
0: That's right. I mean, it's not only Indonesia. It's happening in the United States and it's happening in Europe. So how do we remove more carbon dioxide from the atmosphere? Well, trees grow. And you see a large tree on the left and you see a skinny tree on the right. Which tree has the most carbon in it? Half of the weight of wood is carbon. All right, the big one, obviously. Which tree absorbs more carbon dioxide every year? The big one. The foresters will tell you, we've got to get rid of those big trees. They're about to keel over and emit carbon dioxide. The one you see there is about 160 years old. It's in where I live, Massachusetts. It's the tallest tree in the whole northeastern United States. It's something in the neighborhood of 53 meters high. It's pretty good size. That's only half the height of the redwoods in California, by the way. But it's a big tree. And these trees are remnants of what was once an entire forest like that. We just have remnants, but we have them. And there's studies now showing that we have been managing our forests in such a way that if we manage them differently, they could absorb twice as much carbon dioxide as they already do now. Remember, forests and wetlands and the oceans are currently removing more than half of what we put in every year. That's amazing. That's really nice to have friends like that. We would really be in literally beyond hot water because the seas would have risen and the temperatures would be much warmer if it weren't for nature taking this carbon dioxide out. So what should we do? Well, if we were to allow more trees to get to be big trees and older trees, we would not only reduce forest fires, we would store much more carbon. And the process for that, proforestation management, allows trees to reach their biological potential for carbon storage. So the takeaway message is reduce emissions of heat-trapping gases immediately, as anything you can do, any change in behavior. Protect more of our existing forests and let them grow. We've got to set aside some of our forests and say, let them grow. And if we do that, here's a forest, a picture of a forest in the northeast U.S., and you see those little trees? Those are about to become big trees over the next 50 years, but they will be adding a lot starting tomorrow morning.
2: You heard part of a conversation between Professor William Mumma and Stuart Scott. They spoke about humanity's mortality moment in 2019 at the COP25 in Madrid, Spain. Since then, logging of world forests accelerated, not just in Brazil and Indonesia. Carbon emissions from logging in the US, Canada, and Europe have also been rising. Mumma and Scott spoke again in 2021 on Facing Future TV. Here's Professor William Mumma.
3: It is a climate emergency. We have to act quickly, and the only thing that's going to turn off the feedbacks is basically lowering the temperature. The only way to lower the temperature is to stop putting heat-trapping gases in the atmosphere and find more ways to take them out. And you hear a lot of talk about planting trees and technologies that will do this, and I'm sure those are all good things to do, but they won't make much of a difference in the next 30 years when we really have to get hold of this problem and bring it to heel. And so I've been working with colleagues who work on the carbon cycle of forests and colleagues who work on the carbon cycle of wetlands. Those are doing this remarkable thing. I mean, if you look at the amount of carbon dioxide we emit from all everything we do, from burning all of our fossil fuels, driving with oil and heating with coal and electricity and everything, and then you look at the amount that we do from, we put in the atmosphere from clearing forests and degrading wetlands, which release a huge amount of carbon dioxide that took thousands of years to accumulate. Mm-hmm. That's about 11 billion tons a year that the world is putting out. Yeah. Remarkably, the increase in the atmosphere every year is less than half that. It's 4.9 billion tons.
4: Where's all that excess going then?
3: Well, yeah, where's it going? Well, you know, a bit more than half of it is going into plants on land, like forests, and into plants in wetlands and being stored in soils. And the other sort of 40 or 45% of it is being absorbed by the oceans. That's great in terms of climate, but it's terrible for the oceans because when you dissolve carbon dioxide in the ocean, it makes it acidic. Acidic oceans are not as productive. In fact, they're destroying coral reefs. They're destroying anything that has a shell. And the problem gets worse and worse and worse. So the sooner we can increase the uptake of carbon and the accumulation of that carbon in plants and soils, the better off we are in the oceans and in the atmosphere. We begin to turn things around rapidly. If we do it simultaneously while reducing our emissions, we can get to this goal in the time frame that we need. You know, the alternative is not to get there, in which case, then it is a kind of a hopeless situation. But I don't think it is hopeless in principle. I don't think it's hopeless in terms of what we can convince people to do. But we've had a bad run of poor leadership at the political level. You know, we could add up the extra amount of that has occurred. Although, ironically, our U.S. emissions have come down a little bit in the last few years, and it has nothing to do with public policy. It all has to do with economics. That coal is more expensive than solar generated electricity, so coal plants are being shut down. An existing coal plant is more expensive electricity than does a new solar panel plant. So we've aligned, finally, we've aligned the economics with the climate solutions. And, you know, when we built our house, I discovered that one out of every 700 panels in Massachusetts was on my house at that year in 2000.
4: How many panels do you have?
3: Oh, we had about, I don't know, it was 30, 36 or something like that. But it was, it, you know, so I thought, that, well, that's interesting. Today, the denominator has grown mightily. I've added a few, but, you know, we have many, a much smaller fraction than that now, which is really a good thing.
4: So go to other interventions.
3: Going beyond that, I mean, one of the things we've discovered in terms of what are called natural climate solutions, it is to, first of all, protect the accumulated carbon that we have in forests and in soils and in wetlands and in grasslands. And then it occurred to me a few years ago, what if we could increase that? What if we could increase those rates? And then a bunch of research began to show that we could be storing twice as much carbon in our forests as we do. And the reason we don't is because of the way we manage them. We manage forests to keep them young. And young little trees, we now know, don't hold much carbon. And I began looking into this and working with a colleague who measures trees. And we discovered that there are some remnants even here in New England. We've been cutting down trees in New England now for 400 years, ever since the Pilgrims arrived at Plymouth Rock. And lo and behold, there are still some older trees. A few of them are pre-settlement from the Europeans. And so we can see what happens if you let them keep growing. And what we've discovered is, for example, in this one set of measurements we did, we found this grove of close, you know, 160 to 200-year-old white pines. So that doesn't go back to the beginning, but it's, you know, it's, yeah. They're reasonably old trees. they're still putting on carbon. He's been measuring some of these trees since 1992. They get taller, and more importantly, they get bigger around.
4: They actually put on carbon by the cube of...
3: That's right, of the man.
4: The diameter of the trunk, you've got the cross-section, which is squared, and then you've got the height, or the bulk,
3: which is linear.
4: Which is
3: That's right.
4: Proportional to the cube.
3: Yep. And so a very small increment in the diameter, or the radius, if you prefer, pi r squared. There it is. You know, it just, it's growing rapidly. Even if it's a thin shell of a cylinder, it's a lot of carbon. And then if it goes up 170 feet, like some of these older trees do, and that's all growing by this quarter of an inch or whatever it is, it adds up to a lot of carbon every year. So we measured trees, stands of these trees in at different ages in forests here in Western Massachusetts. And what we discovered is we said, well, you know, we hear all the time, well, we're managing our forests sustainably. So we never cut more than grows in a year. So that's fine. The problem with that is we don't need to be keeping it constant. We need to be increasing it, right? If we really want to address this problem, we have to have trees growing more, adding more carbon. By the way, half of the weight of wood is carbon.
4: Mm.
3: So just to keep that in mind, it varies a little bit from species to species.
4: I got it.
3: You know, sort of plus or minus 2 or 3% from half. Mm. That's in the trunk of the tree, which we all see. It's in the branches, and it's in the roots that we don't see. And in many trees, the amount that's in the branches and the roots adds about 30% to what's in the trunk. And when we harvest a tree, we often just can't use, the branches don't make good boards. The roots are never harvested. They're left to either decay or they're taken to the mill and they're burned for energy. And that releases carbon dioxide right away. And then you have to cut the tree. It's a round tree, and you want a square thing piece to work with. So you shave off those side pieces. So you have the wooden slabs that go. So seldom is the amount of carbon that's in the wood that goes into building things as much as half of the wood that was in the standing tree. And then when you process it and you make sawdust, and you make a product and you cut off the corners and all that kind of thing, it's maybe only 40% of what was originally in the tree ends up in a wood product. Mm-hmm. So this argument that we can store a lot of carbon in wood products is simply, yes, we can, although we did a study that showed in Oregon, since the beginning of forestry, which is 1900, through 2015, so basically 115 years, we asked the question, where is the original carbon that was stored in the trees that were cut over that whole period today? And it turns out, yes, some of it is still in long-lived products like houses, but that was only 19% of the carbon. 65% of the carbon is in the atmosphere as carbon dioxide, and 16% is in landfills, where it will decay and either make carbon dioxide or methane, which are both heat-trapping gases. Mm. So we have this huge legacy. I mean, it's something like a quarter or a 30% or something of all the carbon dioxide in the atmosphere is from deforestation and land degradation, releasing carbon from the soils. Mm. Well, we've got to stuff that back where it belongs. And the way to do that is basically to let trees grow. And it's the largest trees that store the most carbon.
4: So let them grow. Yep.
3: Let them grow. And we gave that a name because we hear about deforestation, which is cutting down forests. We hear about reforestation, which is replanting forests. And we hear about afforestation, which is planting trees where they weren't growing before. But there was no name for letting trees grow. And so we coined the term proforestation, because forestation means to grow forests. And so proforestation is in favor of growing forests. And study after study shows, again, we just did one in Oregon where we have all the data. In 6 national forests, only 3% of the trees are bigger than 21 inches in diameter. And the Forest Service has not been harvesting those. They want to harvest those now. So somebody measured something like 600,000 trees, and they found that the five species that would be harvested that were over 21 inches in diameter only accounted for 3% of the trees, but they held 42% of the carbon. And if you looked at the trees that were more than 30 inches, in other words, the biggest of those 21-inch plus trees, they were only 0.6% of the trees, but they held 19% of the carbon. So it's a disproportionate amount in the biggest trees. So we need to protect those and then let the next generation of trees become big trees. That's how we're going to get there.
4: That's too abstract. You said we need to protect those. I want you to spell it out. Who is the we, and how do we protect those?
3: Okay. I would say the public, the American public, should insist that the forests that are storing the most carbon and will store the most carbon in the coming decades should be designated as carbon reserves. And in doing so, we get a lot of other benefits. We get more biological diversity. We get more water management. We get less runoff. We get less soil erosion. We get all kinds of additional benefits from having these large forests filled with large trees. And here's the other thing is, there are a lot of private forest landowners. Less than half of them actually own those forests for the purpose of producing wood and revenues. They make very little money off of it. It would be possible to pay those people who do not want to cut their trees a small fee every year to keep their trees growing.
4: Mm-hmm.
3: And what's the amount? Well, it'll have to be just 1 cent more than what they would get for cutting it down. Oh, the return on that over the, whatever it is, 50 years it'll take to grow the forest back. And so it's probably the least costly thing we can do other than energy efficiency in our homes. That is increasing the changing light bulbs, the insulating our homes.
4: Double paned windows, the insulation in the attic. Yes.
3: Right. It's, I think, important to understand that there are these multiple levels at which we can act. And what is interesting is right now, there are more corporations that are going 100% renewable energy than there are governments. And they're doing it for economic reasons. And hey, it looks good. Why not? It becomes the most economical thing to do. And more people are doing this, but we keep seeing barriers put up by state governments, by local governments. I learned this living in Germany, that the cost, the installation cost of solar panels in Germany is half of what it is in the United States.
4: Mm.
3: And a lot of that is because of the process costs that are put in place in order to discourage this from happening.
4: What do you mean the process costs? Like what?
3: Getting permits. The cost of permits is ridiculous in most communities. So the number of community associations that don't allow solar panels because they don't like the way they look. It goes on and on. It may be more important how you feel than how it looks on your house in terms of the future of climate change and the consequences, the weather consequences, which we're all experiencing.
4: What fools we mortals be. Thank you very much today for all your time.
3: And
4: we'll be communicating by email and Zoom, and we'll be in touch.
3: Okay, thank you.
4: All right.
2: That was Stuart Scott saying goodbye to his guest, Professor William Mumma. He's Professor Emeritus of International Environmental Policy at Tufts University. This last conversation with Stuart Scott was published on the YouTube channel of Facing Future TV on March 11, 2021. Stuart Scott was founder and executive producer of Facing Future TV. He died of cancer at his home in Hawaii on July 15, 2021. 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My name is Maria Gelaiden. 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

0: The Arctic is warming faster than the rest of the planet. Sea ice is near a historic low. These profound changes have dramatic consequences for the area and the rest of the planet. But the warmer temperatures in summer and seasonal low sea ice allow research ships to access the area and its wildlife.
1: Our biggest fan ever was a polar duck, a king eider. I didn't know they existed, and I didn't know that they were so beautiful, and I still don't know why such a colourful animal is living in the Arctic, where everything else is either white or yellowy white, like polar bears. So that was an amazing creature to see.
0: Welcome to Big Picture Science. I'm Molly Bentley. We have seized upon a unique opportunity to communicate ship to shore with a scientist on an icebreaker right now, looking at long-term melting and impacts in the Arctic. His camera will also capture marine life on the seabed. Other field researchers are tracking polar bears and watching the collapsing Greenland ice sheet. We hear from both. This episode is Arctic Dispatch. The Arctic is warming four times faster than the rest of the world. Scientists are studying how warmer temperatures and diminishing sea ice will affect ecosystems in the water and on land, and how they'll impact the global climate system. After all, what happens in the Arctic doesn't stay in the world's refrigerator, but has consequences for the rest of the world. But we have a cool chance to talk to one of those researchers who is on a ship in the Arctic Ocean right now. And Roland, you seized on an exciting opportunity for this ship-to-shore conversation with Auten Purser. Please introduce us to him and how you managed to reach him on an icebreaker near Greenland called the Polar Stern, I believe.
2: Indeed, which is North Star in German. And the Polar Stern actually belongs to the German Alfred Wegener Institute for Polar Studies. And Auten works there. I've known him for several years. He got in touch with me to say that he was leading this mission up to the close to the Arctic. And I just love to talk to him when he's doing his work. Hi, Auten.
1: Hi there. Hi from the Greenland waters.
2: This is so easy compared with, well, even a few years when I was calling you on the icebreaker, it was a pretty, dodgy thing whether we'd get a connection. And I guess, decades ago, this would have been impossible.
1: Even half a decade ago, we were sending 56K email packets once every 15 minutes. So this is really a vast improvement for us. It's really fantastic for the science that we can do and also for things like this.
2: It's fantastic to talk to you, Auten. You're on board this is an icebreaker, the Polar Stern, the Pole Star, the North Star.
1: Yes, 43-year-old icebreaker. It's 115 metres long. There's 100 people on board, 50 scientists and 50 crew, more or less. Two helicopters, Zodiac, and much high-tech equipment the scientists bring with them for each expedition.
2: And where are you at the moment? How far? In fact, can I put it another way? I know this is radio, but for me, can you turn the camera around? I can see where you are.
1: Yeah. I'm just going to open the door now. So there's going to be a nice clunk of extremely analog doors. And outside here, we have the glorious vista of the East Sea.
2: That is beautiful.
1: Coming down the west side of the Fram Strait and heading into the Atlantic. And that's what we've got there going past my window.
2: And that, to see the ice, actually to see the ocean looking so fantastically blue there is amazing. But that ice is, it looks quite thin.
1: It is quite thin, actually. That's a good observation, actually. It's about 1.1 metres thick, some of the flows that we just showed you. We went now out today with a Zodiac, actually, and we cored it, so I can tell you for sure that it's 1 metre thick, just over 1 metre thick here. So it's quite thin, but then it's breaking up at this time of the year here anyway. But yeah, it's thinner than we thought, actually, yeah.
2: Just put us geographically. So you're somewhere between, what is it, Greenland and Iceland and Norway?
1: Yes, exactly. So we're due west of Svalbard. We're at 79 degrees north, which is a line that we monitor every year. We've been coming here for 25 years and measuring all the way across from the edge of Greenlandic waters, so maybe 180 miles from Greenland, all the way across to Svalbard. We're measuring how the oceanic conditions change, how the biology on the seafloor and in the water column changes. So monitoring all of these parameters over time, both on the waters going into the Arctic, which is the waters next to Svalbard, and the waters coming out of the Arctic, which is generally the waters next to Greenland. So we're seeing how these two paths of water change over time.
2: My impression was, for some background, the Arctic always refreezes to some extent every winter when it gets really cold and then it melts. So there's quite a big changes in any case, but that it didn't refreeze as much last winter as it has done in previous years.
1: Yeah, that seems to be the case, yeah. And so it's not freezing so much. And the ice that is there in the Central Arctic also seems to be changing in what it does. So it's always flowing out of the Arctic. It's what Admundson and the original explorers did. They tried to lock their ships in and see how the ice would move across the Central Arctic. And we can see now with satellites, with buoys that we put on the ice, that these ice transport pathways are changing in the Central Arctic. So not only is it not freezing as much in all the places, but it's also traveling in different directions. This has got lots of add-on effects. If there's ice that's formed near Russia, for example, perhaps it's seeded with a certain sort of algae on the bottom of the ice. So there's a whole nutrient balance change as well as the ice flow condition change, which I think is very fascinating and the impacts are potentially multiple on different areas of ecosystem function.
2: I mean, to some extent, does that mean that you can sit where you are and you can sort of play Sherlock and get a fingerprint of where the ice is coming from? I mean, it's because presumably this stuff is sort of circulating around the Arctic as well as melting and freezing and so on.
1: Yes, that's exactly right. We have sort of two sorts of ice here. We have ice that starts its life as glaciers on land and flows into the Arctic from Russia, from Greenland, and then floats around in the Arctic as transported amongst the sea ice, which is the stuff you were just talking about, the stuff that forms each year. Now we're seeing that these icebergs are coming from different areas. We think that there's more ice coming from the Russian area of the Arctic than has been previously the case, carrying lots of rocks from land to the west of the Arctic, going all the way across the Arctic and now coming out in Greenland. So,
2: sorry, these are rocks which are sort of embedded in the ice as it grinds off the continent.
1: Yes. So as the glacier comes down, it cuts into the valley where the glacier is formed and rocks fall onto the ice and then they float. They're carried by these iceberg rafts all the way across the Central Arctic and then down alongside the coast of Greenland. And as they melt, as they get to warmer waters, these rocks are dropped onto the seafloor. And as we talk right now, my camera is on the seafloor filming these rocks that have fallen down in Greenlandic waters. So right now I have my camera on the seafloor and my colleagues are looking at this. So we are measuring how many rocks are here this year. We'll come next year and see if there's more rocks in this area, you know, to really see if this is actually happening, that there's a higher flux of material.
2: You make it sound so normal. I've got a camera on the Arctic seabed.
1: Yeah.
2: I mean, presumably it's a pretty special piece of kit.
1: Yeah, so it's a 6,000 meter rated camera because we have the Molloy Deep, which is also here by, which is the deepest point in the Arctic, which is 5,500 meters deep. So to ensure that our camera can survive the pressure, we make it 6,000 meter rated.
2: Sorry, can we just underline, this is 6 kilometres.
1: Yeah, that's 6 kilometres.
2: You know, miles.
1: 6 kilometres deep. It's the Molloy Deep. It's an area about 25 by 25 kilometres of that depth. And it's a really interesting depression on the seafloor. But the camera itself is a typical Canon that you might buy in a shop. It's just that I put it in a super fancy, heavy-duty titanium frame. And because I'm towing it behind the ship in such a frame, I can put other sensors on board the camera frame. So I, of course, also can measure temperature and salinity and things like this at the same time.
2: You know, the bits that we always think about with the Arctic is the ice on the sea, the stuff at the top. But you're saying that what's going on 5 or 6 kilometres down is, for you, just as interesting.
1: Absolutely. It's a really interactive ecosystem. That what's on the seafloor needs to be fed by what's on the ice. So today, when we sent our Zodiac, our speedboat out, they did ice cores through the 1.1 metres of ice to see what algae might be living in there. That when it melts, this will fall down to the seafloor or be eaten by the zooplankton and small fish, small crustaceans in the water column and all the way down. So it's a really interconnected ecosystem. And what's down below is really responding to what's above. by looking at all of the animals on the seafloor and how they look year on year, because we come here every year and we do the same thing, we can see that the community is slowly changing. We have more and more of a different sort of detritivores. We're having a lot more sea cucumbers or holothurians in many areas of the Arctic that we look at on this 79 degrees north line. For example, we have these big marching masses of these sea cucumbers across the seafloor as they eat the detritus. Yeah, so it's, these were less abundant 25 years ago. They were there, a few, but now they're in much higher abundances. So it's some species coming in are completely different. We call it maybe Atlantification. Animals that we'd be more used to seeing in the Atlantic, we're seeing further and further up. And then we're also seeing these different behaviors, different build-ups of different animals. And we really don't know what we're going to see 1 year to the next.
2: I mean, it sounds like these are, you're not talking about fish and so on. Are there fish down there? Or
1: there are fish. There are fish. There are fish. There's, of course, there's commercial fish in the Atlantic and into the Arctic. So, I mean, we hear that cod are going further north in some places. But most of the cameras on this particular expedition are tailored to the slower animals. The sea rays, ray fish maybe, or in the deep waters, we have some of these ugly snail fish type things that you see on documentaries. Less abundance of fish. We're mostly interested in the things that live on the muddy sediments and crawl about slowly.
2: Creepy crawlies, basically.
1: Yeah,
2: But they're interesting to you.
1: Yes. And I think that they're doing a lot of processing of the carbon. They're eating the algae that's formed in the surface waters. I mean, it's all part of our global ecosystem. And what happens up here in the Arctic is certainly important to what happens everywhere else. Yeah.
2: I mean, what I'm trying to work out, are you saying that as we're seeing elsewhere on land on the planet, that global warming is making things which is like warmer climes move north and invade into new areas? Or is it that the things which already live there are actually having a better time of it?
1: It's a little bit of both, actually. Yeah, it's a little bit of both. I think that with the small plants and animals, there are small populations of many of these animals across the borders, gateway to the Arctic, but they're flourishing in different ratios to how they flourished before. And they're really pushing out occupation of certain niches by doing well in these changing conditions. So be that a reduction in solid ice cover, or be that in some temperature warming, or in transport of the ice in general. So it's a really interconnected question, or a lot of questions that we try to answer by these multidisciplinary expeditions and with our mooring systems, which do the work for us when we're not here. More and more cameras, for example, we put in the seafloor to take photographs when we're not here. The development of lithium as a power supply for cameras and lighting allows us to put more cameras on the seafloor than we would have been able to do 10 years ago. So this is a great spin-off of the development of, I believe, the development of electric cars, for example. Now that people know how to handle these things, we can take these batteries and use them for other purposes.
2: The kind of life that most people think of, Orton, with the Arctic and the polar bears, when you get close to land or Svalbard, do you get to see any of those?
1: In actual fact, we see them almost every year. So we're only 1 week into this expedition. We haven't seen any polar bears yet, just seals, and not many of those yet. But we do see polar bears almost every year, sometimes with juveniles, young polar bears, sometimes on their own. They're surprisingly yellow. They're much yellower than you might imagine. So they're quite easy to spot. I mean, it looks like it's all white and hard to spot, but you do get your eye in for a yellow movement. The thing I want to see that I never see is the narwhal. There was narwhals here, especially in this Greenland side. They do live here. And only one time when I've been here I think I've been here 12 times, there was them, but I was asleep because I just finished a night shift, and then there was 9 of them. But I'd really love to see a narwhal. I haven't seen any of those. But here, it's mostly seals and very lazy seals. They are just lying on the ice doing not much. A few birds I can see out the window, but not so many. Our biggest fan ever was a polar duck, a king eider, which is a very colourful duck that you get in a small band in the Arctic, a small band of latitude, and one of these followed us for 2 weeks, and it just kept with the boat because it was just eating the small animals that were churned up by the propellers. And this polar duck was with us for ages until we had to do a big transit, then we finally lost him. But this was most beautiful. I didn't know they existed, and I didn't know that they were so beautiful, and I still don't know why such a colorful animal is living in the Arctic where everything else is either white or yellowy white like polar bears. So that was an amazing creature to see.
2: Do you recall the first time? I'm curious how much things have changed since the first time you went to the Arctic? And I mean, do you remember your first?
1: Yes, that's a great
2: impressions
1: question.
2: Of that?
1: Yeah. And my gut feeling is that we have much less trouble getting further north than we did before. I remember I've been doing this since 2007, and I remember getting into the ice. We much more readily into an area where we couldn't see leads through the ice. Leads are these areas of blue sea that we could see, like out here, where the ship can easily go without having to smash ice. We find these leads much easier today than we did in the past. That's my opinion. And just generally, the ice puts up less of a fight. Some years, I think, when I'm here, if you had a good satellite system, you could navigate to the North Pole in a yacht if you were brave enough. It's really just getting more fragile. That's my number one feeling.
2: I grew up thinking that the Arctic, that the North Pole was just this unreachable, impenetrable thing, and it just doesn't feel like that anymore.
1: No, unfortunately, it's not anymore like that. We have at least one cruise ship visiting the North Pole every week in the height of the summer, and these are French ships, Russian ships, other ships going up there, tourist ships going right to the North Pole. So it's not the place it was before. It's not something that's out of reach. If you've got enough money, you can get there, and a polar stern still takes a little while to get there, but we can get there if we need to get there, and we did go there 2 years ago. And unfortunately, one of the things we observed then with our monitoring was that we had plastics all the way up to 87 or 88 or 89 degrees north on the seafloor. We could observe large plastics, not microplastics, but carrier bags and bits of detritus that either were transported there in bottom currents or, in my opinion, more likely, dropped from tourist vessels. So it's that's a bit depressing, but it's not the terra incognita that it once was, the North Pole.
2: For me, it's so striking. I sort of do feel that somehow you're capturing glimpses of a world that is disappearing, that this will be for future generations a lost world that belongs only in the books.
1: Yeah, you're possibly right, unfortunately. Well, you're not usually so depressing when you... Yeah, it's quite a depressing thought, though, isn't it? But, I mean, maybe you're right. Maybe it's like that. Yeah, it's hard to say that it's not going to be like that. Yeah. Well, we know that shipping companies are already plotting what they do when the ice retreats, and these people do not usually invest their time in something unless they're pretty sure it's going to happen. So I think that there's a good chance that people will be navigating the Northwest Passage and things like that within the next decade or so in much more abundance than they are now.
2: Orton Purcell, thanks so much for joining us.
1: Yeah, no, thanks a lot for having me. It's been brilliant talking. Thanks a lot.
0: Orton Purcell is a marine biologist and the current chief scientist on the Arctic research vessel, the Polar Stern, which is where we reached him. Next, we go from sea life to life on land, where loss of sea ice is making dinner time difficult for those polar bears that Orton spied from his boat. This episode of Big Picture Science, with research from the field, is Arctic Dispatch.

0: For research vessels, even icebreakers like the Polar Stern, making their way to the Arctic in the summer months as the seasonal ice melts makes the going a lot easier. But for researchers who study the region's mammals, such as polar bears, traveling to the Arctic Circle during the Northern Hemisphere summer is going too late. The researchers need sea ice because the polar bears need sea ice. And the sea ice is disappearing a little bit earlier each year. So Canadian zoologist Andrew Desrochers travels to the Arctic in the spring. He has returned from his field season studying polar bears and told Roland that he's discovered the animals are struggling to find enough food. The finding is the latest in his decades-long study of polar bears in the West Hudson Bay region in the high Canadian north.
1: And for the work that I'm interested in, it's much better to be out in the springtime because this is really the time of year when polar bears make their living. This is when they're hunting, killing seals, putting on weight, and it's also the mating season. So we get a lot more insights into their life history at this time of year.
2: So when you get out there, what are you doing when you actually spend, a few weeks, I take it, is in the area?
1: Yeah, exactly. We're out there for about a month. And typically what we're doing is we wake up in the morning and typical of the Arctic, you're usually waiting for weather. we can only work on sunny days that aren't too windy because we need to track bears. That's how we find them. Mm-hmm. They're at very low densities. So if you just fly around, you'll never find them or very rarely. So we have to get on their tracks. We find the bear. We assess their size. And then we use a mobilizing agent. We fire it from a dart gun. And the bears are asleep, usually within about 5 minutes. And then they're safe to approach and work on. And they're asleep for about an hour that they're safe to be with. And then we get out of their hair and leave them alone to do what they were doing.
2: You don't want to wake them to wake up.
1: You don't want, you know, it's actually when we're doing work on polar bears, it's never the bear that's drugged that I'm worried about. It's the bears in the area that I didn't see that I'm worried about because they're incredibly curious and they will walk in on us. And that's the bears that I, you know, your head's down looking at the bear, monitoring them, how they're doing. And then all of a sudden you turn around and there's another very curious bear watching you. It's a little unnerving.
2: But for that 1 hour then, that's pretty intense work, is it?
1: Yes, it is. I mean, there's a whole bunch of different things that we're doing. A lot of the work that we're looking at right now is focused on satellite telemetry. So in the springtime, we're deploying ear tag radios. So these are small transmitters, about half the size of a little matchbox. We put it on the ear and then we can follow these bears. And what we're looking for is sort of their movements, their habitat use, and how they're responding to changing sea ice conditions. And in particular, when are they giving up on the sea ice and being forced ashore?
2: So at this time of year then, are you saying that the whole of the Hudson Bay is full of ice or is it just the coastal parts back in when you were doing the work?
1: Okay. In the springtime, the Hudson Bay is pretty much 100% ice cover. There's, of course, open areas and it's a very dynamic habitat in this part of the Arctic. The ice is moving on wind and currents. And so what we're looking for are usually fairly stable pieces of ice that are thick enough that we can land a helicopter on. And of course, that's typically where the bears are found as well, because what they're looking for are seals, and the seals are looking for stable ice as well.
2: So, I mean, and this is what I've read, is that as the ice breaks up in the Hudson, then they have to retreat to land. Is that right?
1: Yes, this is one of these, what we call a seasonal ice ecosystem, where the ice disappears completely. It'll be pretty much gone in the next couple of weeks. And then it won't start to reform until sometime in November and December. And that's really one of the critical parameters that we also try to monitor is when do the bears come on shore and when do they leave? Because for that whole time that the bears are on land, they're not feeding or very little. And they lose about 1 kilogram of body mass per day. And so this is one of the critical parameters is like how long can they stay on land before they start to suffer the ill effects of not having enough energy stored. And while polar bears are very well adapted to going very long periods of time, they can go months and months without eating anything. And that's not a problem for the bears. I mean, we've got pregnant females that will go 8 months without eating anything. But those bears come ashore absolutely obese. And they're adapted to fatten and go for these long periods. But for other bears, they're really not able to go for maybe 200 days. And so those are the bears that switch from a controlled fasting to basically starvation. And of course, at the end of starvation is death. And, you know, we think about polar bears being a carnivore, but I've called them a lipivore. They eat lipids or fat. And that's really what makes a polar bear tick, is they just sort of walk around the Arctic, kill a seal, and then suck off the blubber off those seals. And it goes almost unchanged from the seal right into their own fat stores.
2: And what do the polar bears do once they're on land? Are they, are they hanging around getting bored, or are they trying to scrape some kind of a living off the things that they can find?
1: Well, there's a bit of a lot of variation. I mean, one thing you got to remember is that polar bears really are individuals. They've got their own behaviors, their own patterns, and so it varies. So some of the big male polar bears, they hit the beach in Hudson Bay, and they just sit there for the whole summer. They'll just make a nice little shallow area. They actually become quite social. You can have, you know, the equivalent of, like, say, 15, 20 polar bears in an area the size of your house, probably. And they'll lie right next to each other, incredibly social. Every so often, if it's a nice cool day, they'll do some play wrestling and things like that. But they're just in an energy conservation mode. Other bears, pregnant females, go far inland, and they'll try to get away from other bears and try to find a place to start digging a den. Mothers with cubs are sort of spread on the inside areas as well, away from the coast. They don't want to be bothered by other bears. Sometimes they'll eat berries. Sometimes they'll be lucky and find a dead seal. But there's really precious little for the bears to eat when they're on land in summer.
2: I mean, so you just mentioned cubs and I hadn't thought about that. Are they affected by this changing ice cover and so on? How do they feed? Are they entirely fed by their mothers or what?
1: Yeah, well, polar bear cubs will stay with their mother for 2.5 years. It's kind of typical of most species. It's the really young and the really old that are vulnerable to these changes. So the really young ones, the biggest problem for them is if mom doesn't get enough fat stored, she will stop nursing. And once she stops nursing, then the cubs are on their own for food. And of course, during the summertime, there's not much there. And so this is a real weak point in their life history. And we suspect that that's probably where a lot of these populations are getting in trouble. Mom stops lactating because, of course, she needs to survive to reproduce again. You know, a female polar bear can keep reproducing well into her 20s. So the cubs sort of become disposable at that point. And we do see years when the bears are in poor condition that we do see much higher cub mortality.
2: Yeah, because I was wondering if the cubs, or I don't know, the mothers themselves or something, are there some of the polar bears which are more vulnerable to these changes than, let's say, the big males?
1: Exactly. Yeah, there's a lot of variation in terms of the dynamics of the sea ice, what prey are available to the bears, and the seasonality differs a lot as well.
2: But also, presumably, the impacts of global warming is differing.
1: Exactly. I mean, we've got populations in decline, and the Western Hudson Bay population has declined about half over the years that I've been studying there since the 1980s. Other areas are pretty robust and doing quite well. And it all comes back to how much the sea ice has changed and what is the structure of that ecosystem. Because some areas we're seeing sea ice loss, but the bears are responding well to it because it depends on where the seals are and are the seals being affected and can the bears still get them. So some areas that are losing sea ice very quick are still doing okay from the polar bear perspective, but it's probably a limited time offer sort of thing that these ecosystems will be impacted eventually.
2: Right, so even if there's a short-term gain, that's not the long-term prospect.
1: That's exactly it. And, you know, we're not talking about the extinction of polar bears anytime in the foreseeable future. What we're talking about is sort of the erosion of the species at the edges, and those ecosystems that are being most affected could blink out, and we're talking within the coming decades. But it's very hard to predict because, you know, we're really dependent on what the sea ice is doing and what the sea ice scientists tell us are the likely outcomes of warming.
2: You said that you've been involved in studying these bears for 4 decades or more. This particular project, the West Hudson Bay one, I think goes back to the 70s or even the 60s. You know, in all those years, have you learned what you wanted to know about their biology and about their life cycle and their life histories and so on?
1: I could do this for another 50 years if I had the chance. There's no question that we are seeing changes in the population. But, you know, I didn't get into this to study the effects of humans on polar bears. It's just I was really interested in their natural history. And it's kind of unfortunate that a lot of my career has been spent, you know, studying the unnatural history of polar bears. When I worked in the Norwegian Arctic, I was studying the effects of pollution. And since that time, I've really been focused on the effects of climate change on the bears.
2: I mean, I saw that you first noted that there's probably a connection with climate change and their body mass and so on back in the 90s.
1: Yes, yeah, it was early sort of warnings. We at that time we didn't really know what was going on, and it wasn't until we sort of sat down, myself and a colleague, Ian Sterling, we wrote a paper in 1993 about the potential effects of climate change on polar bears. But at that time, both of us thought that this was something far, far away in the future, and I did not foresee that it would be so manifest over my career.
2: When you're going back year after year, I guess that sometimes you come across the same bears again and again. I mean, are there any that you sort of recognize from their behavior? You mentioned them being a bit individual.
1: It's clear. There's different levels of aggression, for example. And some bears, when you come in with the helicopter, they're quite confused, I would say. Other bears are just quite angry, and they'll come rushing at the helicopter. And we see that sort of behavior repeatedly over and over. And it's fascinating. I've caught some of these big males, and they come to exactly the same spot year after year after year. So this is an animal that's moving over, you know, hundreds and hundreds of kilometers in this featureless environment, migrating out across the bay. And yet they'll come back to sit on the same little point of land every year in a row. So it's fascinating. So there's this fidelity. Bears are real homebodies. They like to come back to the same place, but some of them have this affinity to a location that's just astounding.
2: You were talking a bit about the future of ice and so on, particularly, well, I'll bring it back to the Hudson Bay. We know that the ice is getting thinner and melting more, basically, year on year as a trend. Are the climate forecasters able to tell you what the ice will look like in Hudson Bay in 20, 30 years? For example, let's say we were able to keep to the Paris target of 2 degrees of warming or something like that, which is quite a lot of warming, probably particularly in the Arctic. What does the Hudson Bay ice look then?
1: Well, pretty much all the climate modeling that's been done by sea ice scientists is not good for polar bears in the Hudson Bay ecosystem. Most projections would say that the bears probably won't persist beyond mid-century in that area. There's just not going to be enough ice. And, you know, people always say, well, how can you predict that? And, well, you know, it's interesting because climate change has happened in the past, but for natural reasons. And if you actually go back in the history of polar bears, we know that they were down around Denmark and southern Sweden during the last ice age. But as the climate warmed, the bears slowly moved further and further north. The problem with directional warming like we have now is that eventually these areas that they're currently living in just won't have enough sea ice. And that's the situation down in the Baltic Sea. It still freezes in winter. The bears used to be there, but they're not there anymore. So there's certain limitations to how far you can push any species. And polar bears, in some parts of their range, are getting pretty close to that edge.
2: And the fact that you're still doing this, it's quite a long career studying this. You obviously find the allure irresistible.
1: I tell you, the sea ice environment is where I'm probably the happiest. It's just an incredibly beautiful, serene part of the world. It's where polar bears make their living. And I tell you, tracking a polar bear, seeing what they're killing, where they're killing seals and what they're eating from them, the mating behavior, I mean... 40 years on, I could keep going. Polar bears are endlessly fascinating species, and just I feel fortunate every time I'm out on the ice there to work with them.
2: Andrew Desrochers, thank you so much for talking to Big Picture Science.
1: It's been my pleasure. Thank you.
0: Andrew Desrochers is a zoologist at the University of Alberta in Canada, and he's been leading a decades-long study on polar bears living in the high Canadian north.
2: Molly, a nerdy fact, a little bit disconcerting maybe, Arctic actually does mean bear.
0: What part of Arctic means bear?
2: Well, it's the Greek Arktikos, and apparently what that actually means is near the bear not being polar bear. So quite confusing. This is actually about Ursa Major, the constellation. One you probably know better as the Big Dipper, I think, in America.
0: That's right.
2: And that's up in the north. So for the Greeks and for the Romans, the Arctic was that bit up in the north where they were going to.
0: Polar bears, rightly or wrongly, have been the poster animal for climate change from the very beginning. Do you get a sense whether that was appropriate, Roland, to use this animal for a changing world?
2: I think they are so engaging. I can absolutely see why people wanted to do it. And as you heard from Andrew, they are endangered by this process. Maybe not today, but over the decades. So, yes, I think it was. The trouble is that, like predictions that maybe the ice would melt quicker than it were actually seeing, the fact that the bears are surviving better than maybe one or two people were saying has been used as a stick with which to beat climate change. This is all some kind of overhyped stuff. The truth is, the place is changing so fast. He mentioned how at the end of the Ice Age, they had to retreat north because the glaciers disappeared from over Europe. Well, at some point, there's nowhere for them to retreat to.

0: Coming up, another ship is on its way to the frozen edge of Greenland.
1: And once we get to the glacier, we will drive our little boats to the glacier face where, you know, where humans can't go, but where our unmanned little vessels can go.
0: That's next as we continue our Arctic dispatch on Big Picture Science.

0: We've heard about the 5-decade-long biological study of polar bears that accidentally ended up tracking their struggle with rapid climate change. Also, about the 25-year study of the changing conditions of the gateway to the Arctic between Greenland and Norway and its effect on biology. But now we turn to the disappearing ice itself. A British mission is on the way to the edge of Greenland to work out what makes the ice sheet vulnerable to disintegration. As it collapses, it floods the salty Arctic Ocean with fresh water. And the fear that that might stop global ocean currents is a scenario that Hollywood exploited more than 20 years ago in the climate thriller The Day After Tomorrow.
1: The current depends upon a delicate balance of salt and fresh water. But no one has taken into account how much fresh water has been dumped into the ocean because of melting polar ice.
2: I think we've hit a critical desalinization point.
0: But the idea of abrupt climate change and the grinding to a halt of this influential current is not safely in the realm of science fiction. Both have a bearing on the future fate of the world's climate.
3: So my name is Jonathan Nash. I am a physical oceanographer from Oregon State University in Corvallis, Oregon.
0: Continuing his polar beat, Roland caught up with Dr. Nash on a mission called Giant for Greenland ice sheet to Atlantic tipping points from ice loss. The name of the vessel is inspired by another giant, the Sir David Attenborough.
3: You know, studying physics at a glacier ocean boundary is incredibly challenging. The glaciers are, you know, actively calving, which means huge chunks of the glacier face are breaking off and forming massive icebergs. And because of that, humans do not go there. And so it matters because the types of fluid dynamics and heat transports that are leading to ice melt aren't well known and they aren't well represented in the numerical models used to predict the change in climate.
4: We've seen the pictures, I guess, of huge chunks or huge cliffs almost of ice breaking up and crashing into the water. So I can understand you want to sort of keep away from that. But yeah, the idea there's science that needs to be understood seems extraordinary.
3: Yeah, it is extraordinary. And the types of things that are happening there are immense. So, you know, just as an example, you put an ice cube into a cup of water and you watch it melt. And you could do this little experiment where you put an ice cube into a glass of fresh water and you put an ice cube into a glass of your favorite soda. And you might ask, you know, which one is it going to melt faster? And like, it's amazing to see the difference. And in one case, the ice cube in the soda, the ice cube melts and it forms a little fresh, cold layer on the top of the Coca-Cola. And then the ice cube stops melting and it just stays cold on the top and warm cola on the bottom. But if you put that ice cube in a glass of water, it melts immediately because it creates these incredibly intricate patterns, fluid dynamical motions that actually enhance that ice cube's ability to melt and the ability of the water to melt the ice cube. On a glacier, you have all those types of currents. In addition, you have little tiny bubbles, pressurized bubbles, popping out of the ice and causing it to melt faster than we thought. We have sediment raining down from these river plumes that are flowing beneath the glacier, and they're bringing sediments up from the bottom, and then they're raining back down on the glacier face. And so, you know, these are like the complications that make

0: you know, hundreds of meters below the ocean surface.
1: So you've got the ocean water, salty, obviously, it's sort of washing up against it, underneath it, I presume, as well. And then you've got all these currents that you're talking about that are generated just because the ice is there.
0: Right. So the, you know, as the ice is melting, and it's melting both on land, and where it does that, it forms rivers of fresh meltwaters, and those flow beneath the glacier, tens, hundreds of kilometers upstream. And when they get to the ocean, they emerge at the bottom, and fresh water is lighter than salty water. And so that fresh water rises rapidly to the surface, as does any of the meltwaters that are coming right off the glacier face. And as these fresh waters rise to the surface, we call them convective. They are, it's like these, the big clouds you watch that are in motion, but they are billowing up the face of the glacier. And as they do that, when they get to the surface, this chunk of water that was fresh at the bottom, by the time it gets to the surface, it's 30 parts salt water and only one part fresh water, which means it mixed in, it brought in 30 parts of ocean water to mix with that one part of fresh water as it rises. And those ocean waters are warm, right? So the more vigorous these freshwater melt plumes are, the more heat it's bringing in from the North Atlantic. And so as we increase the amount of melt, we're actually increasing the amount of heat we're bringing in from the Atlantic Ocean. And so you ask, like, why is this interesting? Why is this exciting? Like, what are we learning? Well, we're sort of learning these about these feedbacks, right? You have a little bit of melt, you bring in a little bit of heat, you bring more melt, you have more heat, and then, you know, that whole process gets out of control.
1: That's really, I can see why you're interested in this. Now, I mean, you're on the research vessel Sir David Attenborough, but actually, to say that it's a ship, I think understates this particular mission. There's a lot more than one ship involved, I think.
0: Correct, right. So we have the one ship, but then on this boat we have, oh, you know, you have a dozen or more autonomous instruments of various sorts. And, you know, the things that we are doing, we brought with us two small boats, about 12, 15 feet long. And those boats are able to deploy little remotely operated vehicles that can then deploy and bolt things to the glacier faces. And so this is one example of the types of things that we've brought with us. And once we get to the glacier, we will drive our little boats to the glacier face where, you know, where humans can't go, but where our unmanned little vessels can go, and they can do the work for us.
1: You say bolting things to the surface of the, to the front of the...
0: Yes, and, you know, 50 to 100 meters below the surface. So, you know, the length of a football pitch. That far down, we deliver an instrument package that is measuring exactly how quickly the ice is melting and what are the ocean properties that are driving that melt.
1: I mean, are you sitting there with a joystick or something? Is it autonomous? Are you going to be steering it or one of your colleagues?
0: Well, yeah, three or four of us are steering it. So we will put our boat in the water and start driving it towards the glacier face. At the same time, we will have an airborne drone flying above it, watching it, and we will have that screen in front of us. And we will drive the boat to the face of the glacier, and that will be like somebody like myself. And then we will park it right at the glacier. We'll just drive it in there, and then we'll give it a little bit of gas and say, keep going. And it'll just be parked against the glacier. And then we will have another colleague operating the winch. So that person will be, with a little joystick, lowering a remotely operated vehicle down 50 to 100 meters, and then they will be driving the ROV, and so looking around. So the ROV is a remotely operated vehicle, an underwater little robot, and it will look around and it will say, oh, here's the ice face, and it will drive to the ice face, and then it is carrying beneath it this thing that we call the melt stake. And the melt stake has some ice screws that come from, like, the ice climbing community uses these to, you know, for safety. We use them to drill into the ice, and so they're on the end of this complicated little instrument package that we have. We will drill that into the ice. The remotely operated vehicle will let go of it, and then, you know, it will come to the surface, and the boat will drive back.
1: I mean, have you rehearsed all this?
0: We have done this in Alaska over the past couple of years, and this is the first time we're doing it at a very much colder and larger glacier system here in Greenland.
1: So, you know, it works.
0: It has worked, yes.
1: I mean, it sounds, well, I don't know, it sounds a bit nail-biting. getting to me to get it all right. I mean, you're putting just one package on, or have you got more?
0: How does it work? So we will do this multiple times. I said the glacier face is melting. The glacier is melting maybe at 1 meter or 2 meters per day.
1: Wow.
0: Our ice screws are only 30 centimeters long. So every 20 minutes or 30 minutes, the device that we've screwed in there will continue to screw itself further towards the ice. And so as the ice melts, this package that we have will continue to follow the melting ice as it's retreating back.
1: I suppose there are two aspects of this I think which listeners will find interesting. One is, I guess we want to know the fate of the Greenland ice sheet, which is absolutely vast, and it's going to take a long time for it all to go, as I understand it. But a lot of it is being lost through this process, I guess, at the end of these fjords where the ice is breaking up.
0: Right. I mean, the critical part of Greenland is it is losing mass, so that's important for Greenland itself. The larger consequences for Northern Europe and Europe and the climate is also the effect from the input of the fresh water that is coming off of Greenland. And as I told you before, like, the fresh water coming off of Greenland is buoyant. It is light, and so it rises to the surface. And the critical questions are, how does that fresh water that's entering the North Atlantic change the larger scale ocean circulation patterns in the Atlantic Ocean? And the way things are set up right now, we have the Gulf Stream, which brings warm waters up the west side of the Atlantic Ocean, and it delivers those warm waters towards the UK and Europe. As we increase the amount of fresh water coming off of Greenland, the idea is that some of that circulation pattern will be diverted further south, and there'll be a cooling effect in the North Atlantic, and it could cause, you know, a rapid cooling event there and rapid warming in other places. And so predicting that so-called sort of tipping point of the climate system where you've delivered just a little bit too much fresh water from Greenland to change the whole circulation patterns in the North Atlantic Ocean. That's a critical part of why we want to understand Greenland ice melt.
1: Just one other thing. I suspect you're a bit of an ice junkie. Do you get a thrill just being in these places, as well as, you know, knowing that there's interesting science?
0: Yes, that's one of it. You know, I mean, I think the other thing, I'm an oceanographer, and I love being on a ship like we're on right here. And, you know, that's so exciting is in fact the people that I'm working with. And, you know, we have these groups from all over the world, and bringing all those different perspectives, I think, is what is really exciting for me when we're out on an expedition like this.
1: Jonathan, thank you so much for talking to Big Picture Science.
0: Oh, you're very welcome. It's been lovely.
2: Jonathan Nash is an oceanographer at Oregon State University and a member of the GIANT team sailing near Greenland aboard the RRS Sir David Attenborough. Well, Roland, it's time for the big picture perspective. In this case, it's about the changing Arctic. What are your thoughts?
1: My thoughts are this, Molly. Global warming is changing the whole world. And some places are getting warmer that were warm before. Some places are getting drier that were dry before. Some places the rainfall patterns are changing, but they're just changing. The Arctic is being transformed. The ice that used to be there is going away. You know, when I was brought up, the idea of the Arctic was it was this impenetrable frozen mass that only heroic people could get into. It was only in 1977 that a Russian nuclear icebreaker managed to punch its way all the way up to the North Pole in summer. You know, and now, as you heard from Orton, there are summer cruises going up there any day. It's such a transformation. And I, you know, the reason I wanted to do this is to capture just how much it is changing, because it's, I think, a real emblem of the way that the global warming is taking us.
2: Well, Roland, can we end on a note of hope or hopefulness? Is it too late for solutions? Is there anything that can be done at this late stage?
1: Anything we do now could be better than not doing anything at all. You know, if we get to grips with the amount of carbon dioxide going into the atmosphere, we can actually change it. If, you know, the other things like the
2: deforestation. So we can still make a difference.
1: We can still make a difference, but it requires people to want that difference. So, you know, that's the point. We can make the difference, but we have to make it happen.

This show is made possible thanks to the cool talents of senior producer Gary Niederhoff, assistant producers Shannon Rose Geary and Brian Edwards, and contributors Sikon Akbon and Roland Pease. And a special thanks to Roland for chasing down those research vessels, or at least the scientists aboard them. I'm the executive producer for Big Picture Science, Molly Bentley. Also, a big thanks to our listeners and our Patreon supporters. The original music in the show is by Dewey DeLay and June Miyake. And this episode of Big Picture Science that looks at research updates from the field is called Arctic Dispatch.

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2: Was water a factor in the diarrhea outbreak? 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I'm Jamie Sudler.
3: I'm Franny Halperin, and it's This Week in Water.
2: The outbreak of explosive diarrhea occurring in parts of the U.S. has been linked by the Centers for Disease Control and Prevention to iceberg lettuce supplied to Taco Bell locations in Indiana, Kentucky, Michigan, Ohio, and West Virginia.
3: The lettuce was contaminated with the parasite Cyclospora, which takes about 2 weeks to incubate. That makes it hard to trace a source, but as Forbes reports, it could be linked to a failure of agricultural systems and food safety.
2: Close to half of farm irrigation is done with surface water, which can be easily contaminated with organisms like Cyclospora from human waste, garbage, and leaking sewage and septic systems.
3: Contamination might come from farm workers who often live in crowded, employer-provided housing with poor sanitation, according to Amy Liebman of the Migrant Clinicians Network, who told Forbes that when workers are in the fields, there are complaints that they're not afforded adequate breaks.
2: Food safety monitoring may be the bigger problem, and some are pointing to the cuts made last year by the Trump administration, including DOGE, or the Department of Government Efficiency.
3: Cyclospora was deleted from part of the food safety surveillance program called FoodNet, the CDC's Foodborne Disease Active Surveillance Network, and one expert told Forbes that it could have provided an early warning or hints as to the source of the outbreak.
2: As many listeners know, the two largest reservoirs in the U.S. are Lake Powell and Lake Mead on the Colorado River, and last week their combined water levels fell to the lowest they have been in 70 years.
3: The Colorado River Basin had the smallest snowpack on record last winter, and much of the West is in a long-term drought exacerbated by global warming.
2: Lake Powell is very close to reaching Deadpool, where the reservoir does not have enough water to turn hydroelectric turbines to produce electricity, and what remains in the lake would just sit there, not running down the river to farms and millions of people.
3: While officials in the seven states in the basin are working on a short-term agreement on how to manage the river's water, they've been unable to agree on how to share cuts to allocations.
2: Still, efforts are being made to mitigate the shortage. In Colorado, New Mexico, Utah, and Wyoming, officials are coming up with a program funded by the Bureau of Reclamation to compensate farmers and ranchers for conserving Colorado River water.
3: The Metropolitan Water District of Southern California has agreed with the federal government to keep 200,000 acre-feet of water in Lake Mead this year in return for $65 million. And finally, in 2001, President Bill Clinton issued the National Forest Roadless Area Conservation Policy, better known as the Roadless Rule. It prohibited new road construction and commercial logging in designated areas within the national forest system.
2: Last year, Secretary of Agriculture Brooke Rollins launched the process to rescind the rule, which would remove protection for nearly 59 million acres of wilderness, saying, in part, that the current directive made it difficult to protect forests from wildfire.
3: The science says otherwise. According to Environment America, roadless areas do not burn at significantly higher rates than other areas of national forests. A study in 2025 found that wildfires in national forests are more likely to start in proximity to roads, and that building more of them could increase human-caused ignitions.
2: After Rollins announced her intent, more than 500,000 people submitted public comments, of which 99% were in opposition to the plan. Now, Republicans are trying another tactic to repeal the roadless rule by attaching an amendment to the Wildfire Prevention Act, which supports prescribed burns and forest thinning to fight megafires. It's currently stalled in the Senate.
3: So what are the consequences of losing the roadless rule? A new study from the University of Washington says plenty, starting with their finding that the rule supports the drinking water supply for 25 million Americans.
2: Furthermore, their research shows that forested lands provide higher quality water because soil microbes and plant roots filter contaminants before water arrives at treatment facilities. Cleaner water requires less processing, reducing costs for public utilities.
3: Roads can also harm biodiversity by spreading invasive weeds that are carried on tires and by fragmenting habitats that wildlife rely on. Most roads cross rivers and streams, which require culverts to allow fish to pass, but according to researchers at Michigan State University, they rarely work, which leads to declines in the health of aquatic populations.
2: More than 4.2 million miles of public roads crisscross the lower 48 states, enough to reach the moon and back nearly 9 times, leaving only around 5% of the nation's land roadless.
3: Another thing researchers say we'd lose if the roadless rule is gone? Quiet. These protected wilderness areas are one of the few places on Earth you don't have to worry about hearing the hum of traffic.
2: Like what you hear on This Week in Water? 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And thank you.

0: funny to think it, but even old Blue Eyes had to have a first hit. You're on the Sound Beat.
1: All or nothing at all.
0: Frank Sinatra recorded All or Nothing at All with the Harry James Orchestra in 1939.
1: Never appealed to me.
0: At the time, he was a relative unknown in the biz and wasn't even credited on the tune. Over the next few years, he would become one of the hottest performers in music.
1: Then I'd rather have nothing at all.
0: The early 40s saw a musicians' union strike, and professional musicians were prohibited from recording. There was no restriction on previously recorded songs, though. Columbia Records signed the Red Hot Sinatra in 43 and re-released the song that year. And you better believe they put his name on it.
1: Why begin and cry for something that might have been?
0: This time around, the single stayed at the top of the charts for almost a year.
1: Have nothing at all.
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0: Soundbeat is produced at the Belfer Audio Archive, Syracuse University Library. I'm Brett Barry.
2: Sounds wild. Hi, I'm Riley Woodford for the Alaska Department of Fish and Game. On a summer day in 2025, a large liveaboard boat rocks in the chop of Sumner Strait, west of Wrangell in southeast Alaska. Two marine mammal biologists are at the top rail, peering through binoculars at a disturbance in the water a couple hundred yards away. It's a group of harbor porpoises, about a half dozen dark gray backs, rolling at the surface as they feed. The biologists take note. They are surveying these waters for harbor porpoises, trying to estimate the abundance of these small marine mammals and learn more about the different stocks of harbor porpoises in southeast Alaska's inside waters. Harbor porpoises are the smallest of Alaska's cetaceans, just about 5 feet long and weighing about 120 pounds. These animals are sometimes accidentally tangled in fishing nets, and researchers need to learn more about them. In 2025, onboard vessel observers documented 60 groups of harbor porpoises in southern southeast Alaska. They collected DNA samples from 22 fluke prints in the water, which will help them better understand the relatedness between different stocks of harbor porpoises in the region. Surveys in areas of northern southeast Alaska continue in 2026. For Sounds Wild, I'm Riley Woodford.
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0: From New York, this is Democracy Now!
1: 38 new charges in total have now been authorised against Andrew and Tristan Tate, bringing the total number of charges faced to 59. The charges relate to seven victims, spanning a period from 2010 to 2017.
0: The right-wing social media influencer Andrew Tate and his brother have been arrested in Miami after British authorities issued new rape and sex trafficking charges against them. We'll speak to investigative reporter Heidi Flake of The New Yorker about her recent expose, Andrew Tate's Empire of Abuse, how the defining figure of the manosphere built a fortune and became a political force by systematically exploiting women.
2: Drawing on thousands of leaked files and scores of interviews, my investigation reveals how he got rich by building a sprawling empire of online exploitation, recruiting dozens of webcam workers into what he called sexual slavery.
0: Then, as Defense Secretary Pete Hegseth goes to the Senate seeking $67 billion more for the war on Iran, forensic architecture has uncovered new details about how the U.S. killed over 160 people, overwhelmingly children, in a strike on an Iranian elementary school the first day of the war. For months, President Trump has refused to take responsibility for the strike.
3: You know, I don't think anybody's going to ever be able to say what happened there. It's also possible that those images that you have are AI generated. Now, I know we're waiting for a conclusive report. I don't think there can be a conclusive report.
0: All that and more coming up. Welcome to Democracy Now!, democracynow.org, The War and Peace Report. I'm Amy Goodman. The U.S. continues to bomb Iran for an 11th straight day, as Defense Secretary Pete Hegseth testified on Capitol Hill that the cost of war has soared to over $37 billion. That's an increase of nearly $8 billion since the last public estimate. Hegseth also asked Congress to approve tens of billions of dollars in additional Pentagon funding to finance the war on Iran. In retaliation, Iran struck U.S. bases in Bahrain, Kuwait, and Jordan on Tuesday. Kuwaitis are reportedly forced to ration electricity after Iranian strikes on power infrastructure raise fears of outages. This comes as far-right Israeli Finance Minister Bezalel Smotrich said Israel has no interest in joining U.S. military operations against Iran. The U.S. reportedly requested Israel stay out of the most recent conflict while negotiations were ongoing following a so-called ceasefire agreement brokered last April. Meanwhile, the Trump administration is set to announce that it's reached a deal with Saudi Arabia that could allow the country to enrich its own fuel for nuclear reactors. This is President Trump speaking from the Oval Office Tuesday.
3: Iran is bigger. It's a more complex situation, but we're probably doing equally as well if you look at the damage that's been done. And again, as I said to the young man that just posed the question over here, if we left today, it would take them decades to rebuild. And I don't believe they could ever rebuild. And honestly, they haven't seen anything yet. We've been nice.
0: Yemen's Houthi rebels are warning shipping companies that their tankers risk being attacked if they use Saudi Arabian ports. This comes after the Houthis announced the closure of the Bab al-Mandab Strait to Saudi ships in retaliation for the kingdom's blockade on Yemen. Two oil tankers that were reportedly loaded with Saudi crude oil en route to China and India Tuesday were forced to divert towards the Suez Canal. In Gaza, The Israeli military is moving to quickly build a giant barrier separating the portion of the Gaza Strip it controls from the rest of the enclave. In recent months, more than 23 kilometers, about 14 miles, have been constructed. Israel currently controls just over half the territory. This comes as an Israeli airstrike killed a family of six, including four children, in Gaza City on Tuesday. Since last October's so-called ceasefire, more than 1,100 Palestinians have been killed in Israeli attacks. In Lebanon, three villages in the south will be the first to implement the framework agreement brokered between Israel, Lebanon, and the U.S. Under the deal, the Israeli military is set to retreat from areas it occupies in southern Lebanon to allow the Lebanese military to take over and oversee the disarmament of Hezbollah. This is Ali Allah, who is a resident of the southern Lebanese town of Zohar al-Gharbiya.
4: We are waiting for the army's decision to allow the residents to enter the town, as the army promised that once the engineering regiment finishes its work, the residents may be allowed to enter. But so far, as we've been told, the engineering regiment hasn't finished yet because there are explosive devices and unexploded ammunition.
0: Meanwhile, President Trump Tuesday said he would allow U.S. carriers to resume direct flights to Lebanon more than 40 years after the U.S. suspended the route following the hijacking of a U.S. passenger plane back in 1985. A three-judge federal appeals panel has overturned a lower court's ruling that ordered the release from ICE custody of Palestinian rights activist Mohsen Mahdawi in a ruling that could allow the Trump administration to rearrest the Columbia University graduate. In May, the U.S. Board of Immigration Appeals reinstated deportation proceedings against Mahdawi, who is a green card holder. In April of last year, masked and hooded ICE agents detained him when he appeared what he believed would be a naturalization interview in Vermont. He spent 2 weeks in ICE custody before a federal judge ordered his release. After his release, he came back to Columbia University, where he graduated and now is a graduate student. To see our interviews with Mohsen Mahdawi, go to our website at democracynow.org. The Trump administration arrested a record more than 43,000 immigrants in the month of June, the highest number since Trump returned to office. That's according to an analysis by The Guardian, which reports more than 65,000 immigrants are estimated to be in ICE detention, while the Trump administration's deported more than 500,000 immigrants since January 2025. The majority of immigrants targeted by Trump officials have no criminal record. In related news, Time magazine reports the Trump administration's planning to expand immigrant detention across over a dozen locations nationwide, including the Virgin Islands and Guantanamo Bay, the U.S. military base in Cuba. This comes as Citizens Bank has announced it will officially begin to cut ties with two of the nation's largest private operators of ICE jails, Geo Group and Core Civic, amidst growing calls to boycott the bank over its financing of the two for-profit prison companies. To see our interview on the subject, go to democracynow.org. In Texas, a federal judge has prohibited Trump's Homeland Security Department from deporting one of the key witnesses in the fatal shooting of Lorenzo Salgado Araujo, the 52-year-old Mexican father of three, killed by an ICE agent July 7th in Houston. The order comes in the case of Jose Trinidad Rojas, who was in Salgado Araujo's van at the time ICE killed Araujo. Rojas is from Mexico and has lived in the United States for over 25 years, since 1998. The two other passengers in the van the morning of the fatal shooting, Daniel Tirado Pantoja and Salgado Araujo's younger brother, Victor, have also filed petitions to be released from ICE custody. To see our coverage of the case, go to democracynow.org. A federal judge Tuesday temporarily blocked the Trump administration from revoking work permits for tens of thousands of asylum seekers and immigrants with temporary protected status, known as TPS. U.S. District Judge Nathaniel Gorton said in his decision, quote, "The consequences faced by plaintiffs are potentially severe." Judge Gorton is expected to issue another ruling on August 5th. The lawsuit was filed earlier this month by Democracy Forward on behalf of the plaintiffs. In response to the ruling, Democracy Forward President Sky Perryman said in a statement, quote, "Without this relief, families who followed the law and relied on longstanding humanitarian protections face the sudden loss of their employment authorization and ability to support themselves through no fault of their own," unquote. The Equal Employment Opportunity Commission, the agency responsible for enforcing civil rights and anti-discrimination laws, has ended a decades-old requirement for private sector employers to collect demographic data in the workplace, slashing a policy that had been in place for more than 60 years. The EEOC's Republican majority voted 2-1 Tuesday to rescind the data collection requirement. EEOC Chair Andrea Lucas is a Trump ally and outspoken critic of DEI, that's diversity, equity, and inclusion policies. The EEOC was created under the 1964 Civil Rights Act, establishing protections that prohibited discrimination based on race, gender, sex, national origin, and religion. Kalpana Kotagal, who is the sole Democrat left on the EEOC since Trump overhauled the agency, said, quote, "Today the commission discusses whether to turn back time to a period before the civil rights movement, kneecapping its ability to protect workers," unquote. In India, police have detained Rahul Gandhi, the leader of India's largest opposition party, the Congress Party, as student-led protests against the government continue. Gandhi and other opposition leaders were arrested during a sit-in outside the right-wing Prime Minister Narendra Modi's residence Tuesday. Demonstrators were condemning the brutal crackdown on student protesters. This is a lawmaker with the opposition Congress Party who spoke through a police van's window after being arrested.
5: "We are protesting in front of the Prime Minister's office, Prime Minister's residence, because our students brutally attacked, and also our students very cruelly attacked yesterday. The Delhi police, Honorable Prime Minister is not saying anything. Honorable Home Minister is not making any statement. So hundreds of students, they are in the hospital."
0: Back in the United States, the Trump administration's paused more than $1 billion in Medicaid funding to California and Minnesota. That includes more than $867 million for California and about $200 million for Minnesota. Health and Human Services Secretary Robert F. Kennedy Jr. claims it's part of the administration's strategy to, quote, "stop the fraud before it happens," unquote. But in their news conference Tuesday, neither RFK Jr. nor Dr. Mehmet Oz, the Centers for Medicare and Medicaid Services Administrator, offered new evidence of fraud. California Governor Gavin Newsom wrote on X, quote, "California isn't being targeted because Trump has evidence of fraud. We're being targeted for political reasons and because Dr. Oz doesn't understand that we are saving taxpayers money by keeping seniors and people with disabilities out of far more expensive nursing homes. We hate fraud. That's not what this is," Governor Newsom wrote. Several U.S. states are facing an outbreak of diarrhea caused by Cyclospora, a parasite that contaminates fresh food or water. Thousands of people, many in the Midwest, have fallen sick with severe diarrhea. On Saturday, the FDA announced that lab tests had confirmed Cyclospora contamination in iceberg lettuce from Mexico. The company, Taylor Farms, has recalled several lettuce products after health officials linked it to the outbreak. In a press conference Tuesday, Health and Human Services Secretary Robert F. Kennedy Jr. claimed the outbreak was under control. In France, lawmakers passed a bill banning social media for children under the age of 15. The legislation also bans students from using mobile phones in schools. France is the second country to introduce a social media ban for children, following Australia. And in Kenya, Pan-African feminist educator and advocate Joki Jehu passed away at her home in Nairobi on Saturday. She was a committed Kenyan grassroots organizer and activist who played a pivotal role building the Fight Inequality Alliance movement. Joki Jehu notably led the 50 Years is Enough campaign here in the United States, marking the 50th anniversary of the World Bank and the IMF, denouncing their neoliberal policies and catastrophic impacts on communities in the Global South. The Fight Inequality Alliance said in a statement, quote, Joki was a visionary leader whose wisdom, conviction, and generosity shaped our movement in countless ways across Africa and globally. To see our interviews with Joki Jehu over the years, go to democracynow.org. And those are some of the headlines. This is Democracy Now!, democracynow.org, The War and Peace Report. Coming up, Andrew Tate's empire of abuse, how the defining figure of the Manosphere built a fortune and became a political force by systematically exploiting women. Stay with us.

0: The Navigator by Alinda Segarra of Hooray for the Riff Raff, performing in our Democracy Now! Studio. This is Democracy Now!, democracynow.org, The War and Peace Report. I'm Amy Goodman. The right-wing social media influencer Andrew Tate and his brother Tristan have been arrested in Miami after British authorities issued new rape and sex trafficking charges against them. The United Kingdom's Crown Prosecution Service announced the charges Saturday.
1: 38 new charges in total have now been authorized against Andrew and Tristan Tate, bringing the total number of charges faced to 59. The charges relate to seven victims, spanning a period from 2010 to 2017. I want to make it clear, there is no place for male violence against women and girls in our society, and we will continue to work tirelessly to support victims and investigate all reports made to us.
0: Andrew and Tristan Tate are dual British-US citizens, prominent in the hyper-masculine online community known as the Manosphere. They previously lived in Romania, where prosecutors filed a criminal indictment against them in 2023 on charges including violence, rape, and human trafficking. Despite the charges, they were freed from travel restrictions in Romania early last year, after White House officials reportedly pressured Romanian officials. In a moment, we'll be joined by Heidi Blake, an investigative reporter at The New Yorker magazine. Her latest piece is headlined Andrew Tate's Empire of Abuse. But first, let's turn to a video from The New Yorker that accompanied her piece. Oh, and a warning. The video includes graphic descriptions of sexual violence.
2: I'm Heidi Blake, a staff writer at The New Yorker. For the past 9 months, I've been investigating the British-American influencer, Andrew Tate.
3: This was my life only 3 years ago. Private jets, Gulf Streams, flying around the world, doing whatever I wanted, wearing expensive cashmere overcoats. Then they threw me in jail, but I forgot my tough guy. It's almost like I thought I wasn't a tough guy.
2: Drawing on thousands of leaked files and scores of interviews, my investigation reveals how he got rich by building a sprawling empire of online exploitation, recruiting dozens of webcam workers into what he called sexual slavery.
4: Sharp sidekick from Andrew Tate is very, very dangerous, that shot.
2: Tate is a former kickboxer who appeared on the reality TV show Big Brother before rising to become the defining figure of the Manosphere.
5: In the world we live in today, being a normal man or below normal is going to be terrible. Even to just find a woman you can reproduce with is becoming more and more difficult.
2: My story for The New Yorker charts the rise of Tate's online pornography empire from the recruitment of his very first webcam worker, a Slovakian teenager who moved to the UK to begin staging sex shows online when she was still a minor in 2014. Year, Tate hastily left the UK after being accused of rape by three women and relocated to Romania, where he turned the webcam business into an industrial operation. Soon, he was bragging to associates that he had police and mafia connections that placed him above the law and systematically trawling social media for new recruits, often deliberately targeting teenage girls. Tate called his workers slaves, branded them with tattoos, and subjected them to harrowing violence.
3: Look in the camera. Why are you getting hit? Why are you getting beaten?
6: Listen.
3: You. Do as I say.
2: Tate and his younger brother Tristan have been under investigation on suspicion of human trafficking in Romania since 2022, when their heavily guarded compound outside Bucharest was raided by armed police. At the time of the raid, Andrew Tate was rapidly becoming one of the most famous men on the planet. He told alienated young men that they were the victims of a feminized society, and he urged them to get fit, get rich, and reclaim what he called their natural masculine imperative for power. Often, that imperative seemed to equate to sexual violence.
3: It's bang out the machete, boom in her face, and grip her up by the neck. The machete's on the floor, her panties are all wet, you go. That's how it goes. Slap, slap, grab, choke, shut up,
5: sex.
2: After his arrest, the files reveal how Tate compelled some of his alleged victims to record videos defending him, orchestrated a smear campaign against others, and allegedly bribed some to stay silent as he fought back against the case. But the brothers have strenuously denied any wrongdoing, insisting that they are the victims of a liberal smear campaign. And right-wing allies, including Donald Trump Jr., Elon Musk, Tucker Carlson, have branded the case a conspiracy. After Donald Trump's election, Romanian prosecutors eventually gave in to U.S. pressure to release the brothers from a travel ban.
7: Freedom at last.
2: And since then, the case appears to have stalled.
5: We have our passports back, and just like you, anyone else here decides to take a trip, they're allowed to take a trip. So all of these 3 years of imprisonment were a complete waste of time against innocent men who have never been tried. It is supposed to be innocent until proven guilty in a democracy. We have never been convicted of any crime anywhere on the planet ever.
2: When I met Tate earlier this year at a cigar lounge in Bucharest, he assured me that the prosecution was doomed.
8: It's just garbage out of a corrupt country.
5: No one's that dumb. Like, human trafficking, okay, show me a victim, show me a hurt girl, show me a bruise, show me a girl chained up, show me something.
2: But I have pieced together an account of Tate's activities over more than a decade from hundreds of thousands of private messages, internal documents, sealed prosecutorial files, and court records, as well as interviews with the Tates, their associates, and more than a dozen alleged victims.
0: A video from the New Yorker magazine featuring our first guest, investigative journalist Heidi Blake. The video accompanied her recent New Yorker article headlined Andrew Tate's Empire of Abuse, how the defining figure of the Manosphere built a fortune and became a political force by systematically exploiting women, unquote. Since that video was made, Andrew Tate and his brother Tristan have been arrested in Miami after British authorities issued new rape and sex trafficking charges against them. Heidi Blake is joining us from the United Kingdom. Let's start, Heidi, with this latest news. Can you explain, as you track them from Britain to Romania, where you interviewed them personally, how they got into the United States and what this request for extradition and their arrest in Miami is all about?
9: Well, these latest developments over the weekend are a huge step change in the case and in the disposition of the U.S. administration towards the Tate brothers, it would appear, because a lot of what I uncovered in my reporting was how actually the prosecutors in Romania who brought this human trafficking case against the brothers, under pressure from the U.S. administration in 2025, released the brothers from their travel ban. And when I started investigating this case, the prosecution in Romania had really stalled. The brothers were floating freely around the world. They were traveling back and forth from the US. They were visiting other places, Hong Kong, Kazakhstan, Turkey. They were in the Bahamas. And they were continuing to amass further influence, to make more money. When I met them, as you heard there, they said to me the case was doomed. Andrew Tate said there was a 0% chance they were ever going to face trial. So they were very, very confident of their impunity at that point. And what I wanted to understand was how on earth that was the case and what was the evidence underpinning that investigation. And so that's what I set out to do. And as you heard there, I uncovered a huge amount of evidence, really, which documented their extremely systematic exploitation of women over many, many years. But since that article was published, there's been a big change. The British government have now added 38 new charges to their case against the brothers and have gone to the US and asked them to extradite these two. And that's gone through State Department. It's gone through DOJ. It's now going through the courts. And all the indications seem to be that the Trump administration is cutting them loose. There doesn't seem to be any help coming from the briefing that's coming out at the moment. So it's a huge change.
0: Reading from the BBC last year, U.S. Special Envoy Richard Grenell raised the Tate brothers with Romania's foreign minister at the Munich Security Conference, who said he'd not considered Grenell's approach as a form of pressure. This goes to how did they end up in the United States?
9: Well, that's right. So you know, I confirmed that conversation did take place between Richard Grenell and Romania's foreign minister, and that conversation, I was told by a former very senior insider from the Tate brothers' group of advisors, that had been orchestrated by the campaign team. Now, Richard Grenell denied that, but this person told me that they had asked him to raise the issue. The issue certainly was raised, and what I then learned is that prosecutors in Romania reached out to the Tate brothers' lawyers only very, very shortly after that conversation and said, what do the Americans want from us? And they were told, we want the travel ban lifted. And so at that point, the brothers were released from the travel ban. They were given their passports back. And the first thing they did was get on a plane to Florida. And they went straight back to the US. Now, within days of them landing in the US after that travel ban was lifted, Andrew Tate was again accused by yet another woman of sexual assault and strangulation. The exact same pattern of abuse that has been described by countless other women in this case. And so, you know, they're free to travel to the US, and you now have a US citizen on US soil saying she's been assaulted by Andrew Tate. But since then, they've continued traveling back and forth freely. They've been to the US a number of times. They were in the US again over the weekend. But the tide seems to have turned, and that's when they were arrested.
0: One of the things you talk about, or the victims talk about, and that they found that they had in common with each other were pinprick blood spots, you know, like broken blood vessels in their eyes, which indicated strangulation, Heidi.
9: That's right. There were so many features of these women's stories that were strikingly similar. And that was one of them, that so many of these women described waking up the next morning and having this form of mottling around the eyes, which is called petechiae, and is a sign of acute pressure in the head caused by strangulation. And this is, you know, women were reporting this back in sort of 2014 when they first went to the police to accuse Andrew Tate of strangulation. The woman in LA who accused him of sexual assault after he flew to the US last year made the same allegation, and that's the common feature in so many of these women's stories. And you know, what I was hearing from women I spoke to was an incredibly similar description of the way Andrew Tate would assault them, by choking them till they passed out or till they couldn't breathe, raping them, and you know, they would develop these injuries. Often they describe being beaten over the head as well during these assaults. So these allegations are strikingly similar, and these are women who have not met each other, who live in different countries across a decade. So, you know, that was a very striking feature of the case, and something I found it astonishing that authorities didn't seem to have taken account of sooner. And so this is a very big step change in the case that these charges have been added, that the British government have made this request, and that the US government so far has greenlit it.
0: Before we talk about how they came to the United States and their relationship with the Trump family and other Trump allies, I want to go back to 2024, a woman who asked to be identified as Anna told the BBC about briefly dating Andrew Tate in 2013. She described what happened when she went home with Tate one evening. A warning. Again, the video includes graphic descriptions of sexual violence. The clip is voiced by an actor.
7: And he just looked up at the ceiling, and I remember thinking, this is weird. Yeah, and he said, I'm just debating whether I should rape you or not. Out of the blue, he just got up, grabbed me by the throat, smashed me to the back of the bed, strangling me extremely hard. And he's telling me to take my trousers off, and I'm, like, refusing. And I'm like, no, Andrew, you said you wouldn't. And he's getting more and more angry at me, strangling me, hurling abuse at me, threatening me. Went straight home, got in the bath, started to cry. It was hard for me because I tried to block all that memory out of my brain because it upsets me too much. I get too upset. I can't.
0: That was a woman identified as Anna who spoke to the BBC in 2024 about dating, quote unquote, Andrew Tate in 2013. So I want to go, Heidi Blake, to their relationship with Trump allies and the Trump family. If you can talk about their relationship with everyone from Elon Musk to Donald Trump Jr. to Tucker Carlson.
9: Well, Andrew Tate's relationship with Donald Trump Jr. dates back to 2017. He became a big fan of Trump soon after his election. He began pumping out a lot of pro-MAGA content on social media and managed to befriend Donald Trump Jr., who then invited him to Trump Tower, where the two of them met. And they have been in touch ever since then. They have a personal relationship, which has obviously been beneficial to Andrew Tate in the years since. He's also cultivated a relationship through an intermediary in the US with Barron Trump and pledged support to Barron Trump, who was kind of instrumental in mobilizing young male voters for his father's re-election campaign. Andrew Tate had a big part in that.
0: Just for people to understand, because Barron Trump is hardly in the news, Barron Trump is President Trump's youngest son. He's in college.
9: That's right. Absolutely right. Yeah. So there are relationships there, you know, with the Trump family itself. But also Andrew Tate has become a really important political force for the MAGA movement because he's become a defining figure within the manosphere and a proponent of this masculinist ideology, which has become very, you know, a dominant part of what kind of holds the MAGA coalition together. This idea, you know, that that feminism has gone too far, it needs to be rolled back, that patriarchal power needs to be reasserted, you know, that women need to be put back under the thumb. He has really led on that, and he's garnered a huge amount of support from people like Tucker Carlson, who, after he was accused of all of these crimes, has dedicated hours of airtime to proclaiming Andrew Tate's innocence and decrying the case against him as a political conspiracy. Elon Musk is actually still defending him. I see on X, he's still out there, you know, tweeting supportive messages about the Tate case. But he has consistently defended them and dismissed the allegations against them. And, you know, Richard Grenell has publicly expressed his support, Trump's special presidential envoy, who raised their case with the Romanian foreign minister. So he's really enjoyed the support of a large number of influential figures across the MAGA movement. And, you know, that was a big part of the reason why the Romanian government and prosecutors began to feel that they it was not going to be politically expedient to be pursuing this case against the brothers in the way that they were, and what led to that travel ban being lifted.
0: In 2025, ProPublica published a piece headlined, "The White House Intervened on Behalf of Accused Sex Trafficker Andrew Tate During a Federal Investigation." In it, according to the report, federal authorities were chided for seizing electronic devices from Tate and his brother and told to return them, records and interviews show. Experts said the intervention was highly inappropriate. If you can talk more about that.
9: That's right. That was great reporting from ProPublica. The person at the White House who was said to have interfered there was a lawyer called Paul Ingrassia, who actually worked for the Tates before he was appointed as a lawyer at the White House. And he, you know, he had been part of their legal campaign against the women who have accused them of human trafficking. There's a particular woman in Florida who has been the target of a huge smear campaign by the Tate brothers. They are suing her and members of her family in Florida, and Paul Ingrassia had been a part of that, and has been a huge, you know, public defender of Andrew Tate before he was appointed to this role. And so it was pretty astonishing to hear that in that role he was then intervening in this this federal investigation into the Tate brothers, in which their phones had been seized when they landed in Florida. Now, I have to say, Ingrassia denies that he did that, but the ProPublica report seemed to be very well sourced and said that it had seen documentation and spoken to people with knowledge of that intervention. So, you know, yet more evidence of the extent of the Tate brothers' ties with the Trump administration. But again, that does seem to be changing now.
0: And then if you can talk about Elon Musk and also Tucker Carlson, particularly after he was forced out of Fox.
9: So Tucker Carlson first hosted Andrew Tate on his Fox News show back in 2022. That was actually right after the Tate brothers had first been, their compound had been raided in Romania because of these reports that a US citizen was being held there, and she, you know, she had accused them of trafficking her and other women. But the Tate brothers were dismissive of those reports. Soon after that, they were ejected from mainstream social media because of the misogynistic views, the kind of violent misogyny they were preaching. And Tucker Carlson was one of the first people people to really embrace them as free speech martyrs. He had Andrew Tate on his Fox News show and was highly critical of the decision to deplatform him. And then after Andrew Tate, later that year, was arrested and this time detained by organized crime prosecutors in Romania on very serious human trafficking and organized crime charges, Tucker Carlson hosted a 2.5-hour fawning interview with Andrew Tate, in which he pretty much declared Tate innocent and allowed him to lie extensively about the case against him and about the nature of the allegations. So he's been a huge champion of the Tate brothers. I can't imagine he had any real knowledge of the case or the evidence against them, because the evidence I've seen is extremely overwhelming. But he certainly kind of stuck his neck out for them. Elon Musk, similarly, has dismissed the charges against them. He's said that the Tate brothers are being targeted by authorities who want to distract the public from real sex trafficking. I'm not sure how he's making the distinction between what these two men have done and real sex trafficking, but that's been his position. He's still making that kind of argument today on X. So he's been a big defender of them. Candace Owens, another major right-wing commentator, has again dedicated hours of airtime not only to proclaiming the Tate brothers' innocence, but also to attacking their victims. One victim in particular, who she dedicated a whole episode to kind of smears that the brothers had allegations that they'd made against her in court. So they've had a lot of support from very influential right-wing figures. But that, apart from, Elon Musk is still out there defending them, but that support does certainly seem to be fraying. I mean, the indications now coming out of the State Department and briefings coming out of the White House are that Donald Trump is not going to come to their aid. Marco Rubio is not going to come to their aid. That's what the various outlets are reporting. And so it seems like there has now been a change. I think perhaps as figures within the administration have actually got to grips with the nature of the evidence in this case, and perhaps realize that it's unsustainable to continue supporting these guys publicly and politically.
0: And as you mentioned, Elon Musk, Andrew Tate was deplatformed right from Twitter, but when Elon Musk took over and it became X, he was replatformed. Is that right?
9: That's right. Elon Musk reinstated his account on X, where he now has about 11 million followers. And meanwhile, another thing I uncovered in my reporting is that the right-wing streaming platform Rumble, which had just received major investments from Peter Thiel and J.D. Vance, Trump's future vice president, gave Andrew Tate a $6 million contract to move his streaming over to their platform after he was banned from YouTube. And that caused a huge spike in active users. Their active user base went up by 45% when

0: expression of support for them. As far as I know, he still follows them. And there have been briefings that, you know, there's been, you know, reports in the past that JD Vance would take a dim view of it if the British government were to seek the Tate brothers' extradition. Now, it's unclear what his position is now. As far as I know, he has not commented on the fact that this extradition request has now gone through and being greenlit by the State Department. But there certainly the sort of understanding has been that JD Vance has been broadly supportive of these guys. And it will be interesting to see whether he has anything to say now.
1: Heidi Blake, we want to thank you very much for being with us. Investigative reporter at The New Yorker magazine. We'll link to your latest piece, Andrew Tate's Empire of Abuse, How the Defining Figure of the Manosphere Built a Fortune and Became a Political Force by Systematically Exploiting Women. Coming up, Forensic Architecture has uncovered new details about how the U.S. killed over 160 people, overwhelmingly children, by bombing an Iranian elementary school on the first day of the war. But first, we'll hear from the grilling of Defense Secretary Pete Hegseth Tuesday in the Senate. Stay with us.

0: The great Brazilian singer Caetano Veloso performing here in New York years ago. This is Democracy Now!, democracynow.org. I'm Amy Goodman. The U.S. is continuing to bomb Iran for an 11th straight day. On Tuesday, Defense Secretary Pete Hegseth revealed the cost of war in Iran has soared to over $37 billion, an increase of nearly $8 billion since the last public estimate. Hegseth is now seeking $80 billion more dollars from Congress, including $67 billion for the war in Iran. Anti-war activists repeatedly disrupted Hegseth during his appearance before the Senate Appropriations Committee Tuesday.
1: The supplemental funding request is not a substitute for the president's full $1.5 trillion base budget request. $1.5
2: trillion. Stop bombing our children in Iran and Palestine. This is illegal.
3: Mr. Secretary, please suspend until order is restored in the hearing room.
0: That was Maine Senator Susan Collins, who presided over the hearing. During the hearing, senators grilled Defense Secretary Hegseth over the state of the war. This is Democratic Senator Kirsten Gillibrand from New York.
4: Secretary Hegseth, you're requesting billions of dollars in supplemental funding for a war that you said would last for weeks and that the president has no plan or ability to end. At the same time, this still unauthorized and extremely unpopular war has caused gas, diesel, fertilizer, and other essentials that New Yorkers and our farmers need. You are asking for unlimited money for bombs when people can't feed their families. And I don't know how this administration intends to defend those decisions to the American people.
1: Not unlimited bombs, Senator. I'm asking for the right bombs at the right time to ensure we can deter our adversaries into the future. And that's why this is a generational investment. And it was the previous administration that didn't fund this department.
4: The reason why they are so upset with you and this administration is because the words you have used in the past don't add up. About Iran specifically, you said that we had obliterated, quote unquote, Iran's ability to create nuclear weapons. The president made the same claim. Yet 8 months later, in February of 2026, the president launched an active war claiming Iran was within 2 weeks of having a weapon. So when you say two very different things, the American people don't know who to believe or what to believe. They just know they can't afford their health care, they can't afford their food, they can't afford housing, and our farmers are continuing to suffer. So, which is true? Was it obliterated or wasn't it? What's the status?
1: The nuclear sites under Midnight Hammer were obliterated, but Iranians foolishly continued to attempt to pursue nuclear capabilities, which is why we destroyed their defense industrial base and also many of the other capabilities to ensure they can't get to a nuclear weapon. See, we're staying laser focused on the objective, and you're trying to make campaign commercials.
4: No, we're not.
1: And that's fine.
4: So listen to this. You also say that you made the missile program, quote, destroyed and made combat ineffective, quote, Iran's entire ballistic missile production capacity. Every company that builds every component of those missiles has been functionally defeated and destroyed, and that the missile program, existing stockpiles were depleted and decimated, almost completely ineffective. So why are there missiles left to hit Jordan and result in the loss of life of our brave men and women?
1: As we stated from the beginning, the Iranian defense industrial base is effectively gone, but they do have underground facilities because they're the world's leading state sponsor of terrorism, and they've spent 47 years trying to hide their missiles under mountains,
4: just like their
1: nuclear capabilities, because they would like to get a nuclear weapon to wield it against us.
4: Of the war to believe, because it's either over or it's not over. It's within 2 weeks or it's not 2 weeks. We have no missiles or we have missiles. And that consternation is why so many New Yorkers are perplexed, stressed out, and find this war to be incredibly unpopular.
0: During the Senate hearing, Senator Chris Van Hollen of Maryland mentioned the U.S. school strike on an Iranian elementary school in Manab on the first day of the war.
5: We recently lost three American heroes. That brings the death toll for American soldiers to 18. One is still missing. Hundreds have been injured. That's on top of the civilian death toll throughout the region that now stands at several thousand, including the over 150 people killed in the bombing of an elementary school in Minab in Iran.
0: The Trump administration has repeatedly refused to take responsibility for the school strike. President Trump recently appeared on Fox News and was questioned by Trey Angst about the strike.
6: Democrats released a letter calling on your administration to unveil the findings of the investigation into a strike that killed more than 100 children on the first day of the war. Will you commit to releasing the findings of this investigation?
7: Well, I'd have to speak to the generals that are doing the, because we mostly have generals. You know, I don't think anybody's going to ever be able to say what happened there.
6: There are images from this site that show fragments that appear to be from U.S. Tomahawk missiles. Is it possible that old intelligence or a mistake during a very active time in the war led to this event?
7: It is, but it's also possible that those images that you have are AI generated. Now, I know we're waiting for a conclusive report. I don't think there can be a conclusive report.
6: Will you release the report when it is finished?
7: I guess so. I mean, I have to ask the military people. There might be a reason why they can't.
0: While President Trump claimed evidence of the school strike may be AI-generated, Forensic Architecture is out with a new report revealing new details about the U.S. bombing. Joining us from London will be a Forensic Architecture researcher. But first, Sky News recently released its own major report on the school strike, based in part on the research of Forensic Architecture. One mother, Khadija Ahmedizadeh, spoke to Sky News about her son, Mohammed Taha, who died in the attack.
8: I collapsed onto the ground on my hands and knees. I said, Mohammed Taha will choke. For God's sake, pull him out quickly. I picked up a stone and said, I'll kill myself with this if you don't bring my son out quickly before he chokes. It was 1 month after we were told that Mohammed Taha had been found. I thought they would show him to me. But when we went, I saw that a child that had raised for 10 years with so much effort was now reduced to the size of a newborn baby wrapped in a shroud. They gave him to me and said, here, this is your child. I didn't see my child's face again. After 1 month, Mohammed Taha was laid to rest next to his classmates. I spent that whole night at the cemetery. I was scared. Mohammed Taha was afraid of the dark too. They tore my son to pieces. What should I do now? Who am I supposed to hold responsible for this? Who do I have any power over?
0: We're joined now in London by Samaneh Moafi, Assistant Director of Research at Forensic Architecture. The new report titled Airstrikes on Manab Primary School. This is very painful, Samaneh, because we're talking about real life. We're talking about well over 160 children and some adults who were killed on that first day when the U.S. struck Manab. You also hear President Trump saying, we don't know actually what happened, as he's questioned by Fox, and it may be AI generated. You have done the research. What exactly did you find?
9: I want to take one step before, and I want to talk about where Manab is. Manab is in the south of Iran, along the Strait of Hormuz. The war in 2026 started from the very site where the Iran-Iraq war was brought to an end. In 1988, the United States had escalated its military operations against the oil infrastructure and naval bases in Iran. And amongst those strikes, it also shot down an Iranian passenger flight by the Strait of Hormuz and attributed it to a misidentification. All 290 passengers on that flight were killed. This is why for many Iranians. The attack on Shajarat, the primary school, echoed the downing of that passenger flight 38 years earlier. It was a nation's trauma being relived. Some of the preliminary reports had said that the attack on the school, like the passenger flights, was the result of a misidentification, a targeting mistake. In our investigation, we used satellite imagery to show that at the time of the attack, the building was a school and had served that purpose for over a decade. By October 2015, all architectural indicators of military presence, a watchtower or anything, were destroyed. And new entrances were built, new perimeter walls were built around the school. By 2017, we see a football pitch and assembly lines being painted on the playgrounds. By 2018, we see the walls being painted in blue and pink to identify the girls' school and the boys' school. We see children playing in the playgrounds of these in these satellite imagery. We were able to verify also that many of the buildings in the immediate surrounding of the school were visibly civilian. A clinic, a cultural center, a cafe, a supermarket, a car wash. Many of these facilities maintained active social media accounts. So they were publishing and posting about what is happening in them. Some of these were used by the school. The culture center was offered space for children, for their ceremonies, award ceremonies, so on and so forth. It's true that, you know, during the Iran-Iraq war, this site was used as a military base. The 1980s CIA documents also refer to a possible military support facility in Minot, laying the ground kind of for like a target, you know. But the Sky News documentary that featured this investigation showed that these targets had not been checked properly for years and years. I can also tell you how further we went. We looked into the photographs and videos that were published on the school's website publicly. These were images of ceremonies, say the Mother's Day ceremony, the Nowruz celebrations that marked the new year, the book fairs. We used these images and videos to reconstruct the building of the school as a kind of a navigable 3D model. Some of these images belong to January, only a few weeks before the strikes had happened. Some of the children we saw in those images, Mohammed Taha was one of them, were killed during the strike. The digital model that we built went into as much detail as interior finishes of every single classroom, the decorations on the walls, the bright paint on the staircase that linked the assembly hall of the boys' school on the ground floor to the girls' school on the top floor. We checked every room. There was no hidden room for any kind of a use. It was a school for children.
0: And if you can say, apparently, this according to CNN, the investigation into the U.S. strike that hit the school in Iran has sat for months with a military command while leaders have held off on ordering a critical standard intelligence review. And we also know about the cutting of the agencies that would review the target sites. And this last minute we have, Samaneh Mouafeh, the most important evidence you felt you had, concluding it was a U.S. Tomahawk missile.
9: We looked at images. There were images and videos available from the time of the strikes. The first nine strikes started at around 11:20 and across 1.5 minutes. The first strike landed only 130 meters away from the school. The fourth strike landed 10 seconds after on the school. Mohammed Taha, the 9-year-old you were mentioning in the beginning, was playing in the schoolyard when the first strike begins, and he rushes to the safety of his classroom, and that's when the school is hit. Videos of the aftermath of these strikes show that families are on site, air workers are on site, they're rescuing the children under the rubble. These images are from 12:30, 1:15 p.m., that kind of like around noon. A number of children were rescued at this time. Parastay's diary, the 11-year-old child, was amongst them. From as early as 1:45 or around that time, multiple Iranian news channels are reporting on the attacks. They're saying there was an attack on a girl's school. They're saying there was death toll of 5 children. There is more coming, so on and so forth.
0: We have 30
9: seconds. Families and rescuers are on site. A second wave of strikes are hit. And it's in these ones that we do see the profile of a tomahawk. And this is owned, the only party within the war that has this missile is the U.S. Following the initial media reportings, the U.S. forces would have had ample opportunity to reassess their initial misidentification before conducting the next round of strikes.
0: Saminay Moafe, I want to say thank you very much for being with us. Assistant Director of Research at Forensic Architecture. We'll link to your new report, Airstrikes on Minab Primary School. That does it for our show. I'll be in Martha's Vineyard for the screening of Steal the Story, Please, July 31st. I'm Amy Goodman.
10: Good day, relatives. This is Rob Mulford, local contact for Veterans for Peace, North Star Chapter 146, with an urgent request for active duty reservists and National Guard service members. 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Stay strong.

0: history of prediction from the ancient world all the way to the present day, and it's a really relevant topic for us to discuss because, as she describes very clearly in the book, so much of the AI systems that are managing various areas of our economy and society and education, healthcare, everything else, are built as predictive algorithms, or they're built with predictive algorithms at their heart. And so she takes a book to really unpack what's happening when we predict the future. And you're going to hear a lot more about this in the interview. Carissa is a professor at Oxford. And as I said, she has been on the show twice before. We're going to talk about her previous books briefly during the interview, so you hear about that. And if you want links to the book and Carissa's author's site and other resources, you can find them all at the Tectonic website, which is at tectonic.fm, tectonic.fm. Let's go ahead now and listen to my interview with Carissa Vailis here on Tectonic. Carissa Vailis, welcome to Tectonic.
1: Thank you so much for having me, Mark.
0: I should say welcome back to Tectonic because you've been on the show twice in the past, talking first about your book, Privacy is Power, which I love and still recommend to people. And then you were on talking about the Oxford Handbook of Digital Ethics, which you edited. This time we're talking about your new book, Prophecy. And here's what I thought was a clear statement of the book's thesis. The more we understand how prediction works, and the more we come to terms with uncertainty, the less likely we are to fall for the tricks of the prophets. Okay, right there in that statement, we have what I think are the three key ideas of the book. Prediction, uncertainty, and what you call the prophets. And maybe we could start with that last one. Of course, the book itself is called Prophecy. So this idea of prophets is important to get right so that we understand what you mean. You're not talking about prophets in the sense of someone like, say, Martin Luther King speaking truth to power. Instead, you're using the word prophets and prophecy in a different sense. How do you want readers to understand those words?
1: So, thank you so much for having me back. And it's kind of surprising to be back in the same show because those three books are so different. The Oxford Handbook for Digital Ethics is a very academic thing. Privacy is Power was very narrow and targeted and about surveillance. And Prophecy is a very different kind of animal. And so it's great, nonetheless, to be able to talk with you, Mark, about these very different projects. And Prophecy is very broad because prediction is such a broad topic. But it's also a very different book in tone, partly because it's post-tenure, partly because, you know, age does things to you and it gets you thinking with more perspective, I hope. And partly because I wrote Privacy is Power in a moment in which there was a lot of optimism about technology. And I was like, wait a minute, have you thought about these implications? And Prophecy is a book in which it's written in the context of a lot of doom and gloom. And I find myself in the kind of fun, but very unusual or unfamiliar position of saying, like, wait a minute, you know, there's a lot to be optimistic about. And there's a lot of leeway here. Don't believe this doom and gloom. And so I use the word prophet to mean the kind of figure that we turn to when we feel anxiety about the future. And essentially we ask them, tell us what to do. Tell us what is the future and tell me how to prepare for it because I'm scared and I don't know what to do. Thousands of years ago, it would have been a seer or an oracle. Then it would have been an astrologer. Then it would have been some kind of social scientist or policymaker. And then it would be an economist. And today, it's a tech executive probably, or a data analyst or a computer scientist. Even though these are very different jobs and the technologies that they use are very different, the political role that they play, the role that they play is unsettlingly similar. I named the book Prophecy because I wanted to write about prediction, forecasting, thinking about the future, but I wanted to call attention to the very simple but very deep insight that a prediction can never be a fact. By definition, predictions are about the future, facts belong to the past, and even in the most scientific of contexts, at best, a prediction can be an educated guess, but never a fact. So prophecy has this connotation of something mystical, something not quite related to facts. And so part of the argument in the book is that even though we tend to associate predictions with knowledge, we should associate them more with this, with the realm of power.
0: You mentioned there ancient Greece, and I should note the structure of the book. I mean, this is a very wide-ranging book. You're starting with a history of predictions going back to ancient Greece and up through the centuries into the, as you said, the birth of social science and polling and things like that. And maybe we can talk about that. But I just for this moment, I want to jump all the way to present day, because here you're saying today's prophets are the tech executives or maybe the data scientists, and they're making the predictions today that are trying to reassure people about the future or do other things we'll get into. As you say, predictions are not facts, they're guesses. Later, as you're writing about AI, you point out that machine learning, much of it is probabilistic by design. And I wanted to ask you to expand on that. Can you describe how today's AI systems, like these chatbots, are, as you say, probabilistic, and why it's so dangerous to assign validity or truth to what these probabilistic systems spit out?
1: So machine learning, what it does is it takes a lot of data, historical data, and it fills in the gaps of data it doesn't have with data that it does have. So it projects the past into the future. But in that technology, there's the assumption that the future will look like the past. And it's not only that it's guessing what the future is, but of course, when we make predictions, we partly produce the future. So one way to put it is that the future doesn't get predicted, it gets produced through prediction. And so when an algorithm decides that the most adequate candidate for a job is a white male, it's not only making a prediction based on the data it has, it's regurgitating the past and entrenching biases that have been there for a long time. That's one reason to be careful with machine learning, because it tends to perpetuate the patterns of the past, the good patterns and the bad patterns. But another reason is that probabilistic answers don't seem like good enough when you have something better. So, for example, when it comes to history of all kinds, history is a matter of testimony, an agreement about testimony. It's not a matter of probability. So when you ask a machine, you know, how many books has this author written, it's not checking a database, which is what you would want it to do. It's making a probabilistic guess about how many books they might have written and what their titles might be. Now, we're more and more fixing these issues, but we're fixing them by steering away from prediction and plugging in predictive machines to things like databases and calculators. And that in itself is very important. And it's very important that we know exactly what's going on when we're using a system and whether it's making a probabilistic assumption or whether it's checking a database, because it makes a huge difference. And even though on the surface it can seem like the same kind of answer, it's not. And it's not, doesn't have the same kind of implications for knowledge, but also for justice.
0: Yeah, you're right that truth and justice need facts and causality. And probability deals with chances. And just there, we see the danger of assigning our entire justice system over to probabilistic machines, because there can be no truth or justice from a probabilistic algorithm. And yet here we are. I wanted to follow up on something else you brought up that I hadn't really considered deeply enough before I read this book, that predictions, as you said, they don't just forecast what's going to happen in the future. They help change reality. They help steer the future. When you realize that, you understand why the new prophets, the tech executives, are so enamored of these systems that are constantly making predictions, because it helps exercise their power. And you write a lot about power in this book. you write, I think, in the introduction to the book, that prophecies are more often than not power plays in disguise. So talk to me about how prophecies and power are so entangled, and are the new prophets, the tech oligarchs, are they wielding this power of prediction knowingly? Do they understand the power that they have in hand?
1: I think they do. And this is a guess, but I think they do. And I think they are more aware of the power of prediction than people who are not in that business. So I think they very knowingly and strategically use prediction in this way. And sometimes they let it be known. So there have been comments made by Sam Altman about how Silicon Valley is wonderful, because whereas if you made a certain kind of prediction in a different context, people would laugh at you. In Silicon Valley, they take you seriously. And it's partly that taking them seriously that allows them to try to build something that creates the future that they are predicting. And in a way, you might say, like, look, there's nothing wrong with that. So every business person will want to predict that their product is going to be successful. And in a sense, that's true. As long as we're all clear on what's going on here, as long as we're clear that what they're doing is marketing, because when the president of your country suddenly is asking them for advice and is asking them to tell them what the future is, and then reporters are reporting on it as if it was a fact, then we get into trouble, because then we're giving them much more power than they should when what they're doing is marketing. And so, as we said, I think at best, a prediction is an educated guess, but that is in the context of science, with scientists that in an ideal situation, which is not always the case, but it's often the case, they don't have a stake in the matter and they are trying to find out the truth. But more often than not, predictions are more akin to wishful thinking, marketing, or power plays in disguise. So one example that I give comes from medieval Europe. And I give this example because it's such an illustrative way of understanding more tangibly the relationship between prediction and power. As the story goes, King Louis XI had an astrologer in court who one day predicts that a woman will die within a week, and she does die. And so Louis panics because he figures either this is a murderer and he's willing to kill a woman just to prove his accuracy and make a point, in which case I need to kill him because he's dangerous, or he can actually see the future, in which case he might see my own demise and that makes him just equally dangerous, and so I have to kill him anyway. And he gives his servants the order that they are to throw him out the window when he gives a signal. But before throwing him out the window, he asks one last question. And he asks, given that you can see the future, what is your future? How long will you live? And the astrologer, who was quite a smart cookie, answers, I will die 3 days before your majesty. And of course, Louis never gives the signal, just in case. And you can see there that the astrologer wasn't trying to figure out the truth. He didn't find the truth in the stars. He was using prediction for his own purposes, and he used it in a way that gained him life insurance, essentially. And when a business person convinces the world that in the future their product is going to be completely necessary and used for everything, what they're doing is guaranteeing themselves a good future and a good financial future.
0: I mean, what comes to mind immediately is the recent rise in Elon Musk's fortunes, as he's always going public with these statements about how we're going to Mars and his companies are going to colonize the galaxy and things like that. There's someone who has used the power of prediction as marketing to great profit. But as you say, this is not a new activity. This goes, you just mentioned the example from medieval times. You even talk about, as I said before, the history of divination in ancient Greece. And you write that all divinatory methods were prone to abuse, and abused they were. So we can see that from ancient Greece to the 2020s, those who understand the power they're wielding with prediction are happy to use it for their own ends.
1: Absolutely. And even with the Oracle of Delphi, the priestess was said to be sometimes open to gifts and to manipulations of different kinds. And the same with other kinds of of prophets. And what one important difference between the past and now is that it used to be a lot more dangerous to be a prophet. Because if you got it very wrong, or if you issued a prophecy that somebody in power did not like at all, you could lose your life. And whereas, you know, I wouldn't advocate that we throw anyone out the window, it is a problem that it has become so costless to make a prediction. You make a prediction, you can create havoc and then not have any responsibility over it. And that is the wrong incentive. But one of the interesting lessons from history about the power of prediction and prophets is that they only have power if people believe in them. If we don't, you know, they can say whatever they want, but the prediction doesn't have that effect of becoming a self-fulfilling prophecy. It's only when we believe them. And so that's partly why it's so important for people to be more critical than we are currently showing criticism towards prophets, because it's us who give them the power.
0: There's another aspect to prediction that I wanted to bring up, and that is the aspect of surveillance. Now, you said at the beginning that this book, Prophecy, is very different from your previous books. And the first time you were on the show, you were talking about your book, Privacy is Power, which is about, obviously, the importance of privacy in a world that is being taken over by surveillance systems and surveillance companies. And there's a thread between that book, Privacy is Power, and this one, Prophecy, because you write that prediction depends on surveillance. Later you write, to digitize is to surveil. There is no digitization without surveillance. So we're living in a society where it seems like everything is being digitized and getting turned into data that can be fed into these predictive analytics and these prediction machines. And all of that is resting on this foundation of surveillance, which is the capture of all of that data. Can you say more? Why should we be concerned about surveillance in a society that is being governed by these predictive systems?
1: There are many sources of inspiration for this book. It was a kind of confluence of elements, but one of them was thinking more deeply about, what is this machinery of surveillance for? We spend billions and billions surveilling people. And the most superficial answer is, well, it's for money. People sell that data. But why does anyone want to buy the data? And the answer, of course, is that there is a machinery of prediction attached to the machinery of surveillance. And if we didn't want to predict people's behavior, we wouldn't want to surveil people. It's only because we want to predict and more importantly, influence people's behavior that we surveil so much. And so, yeah, the two books are very complementary in that sense. And that is another difference that we see from previous instances of prediction, that even though the Oracle of Delphi had a lot of power and seers and astrologers had a lot of power, they didn't have this machinery of surveillance at their disposal that would have made them a lot more dangerous. And the two instances that we see in history in which there is this level of surveillance, in fact, less surveillance because it was harder to surveil, but this ambition to surveil attached to the ambition of prediction is the Soviet Union with the idea of planning the state. And it went catastrophically wrong because the people who were planning the future, well, you can't plan the future. The future is unpredictable. And therefore, if you plan that, you're going to fail. And if you terrorize people to stick to the plan, they will lie until they can't lie any further. And then you'll crash against a wall. And then the second example is China. What both of those examples share is, of course, authoritarianism. And there is a very close connection between surveillance, prediction, and authoritarianism. And you even see it in the ancient world. For example, in ancient Rome, as people began believing more and more in astrology, and in particular in imperial charts that forecasted the coming of an emperor, in essence, that belief was already tantamount to giving up on the Republic. And it's a very tragic, vicious cycle, because the more things seem uncertain, the more people panic, the more they go to astrologers, the more they believe the astrologer's prediction, and the more they play into the self-fulfilling prophecy that ironically is going to bring about the death of the system that they didn't want to lose in the first place.
0: Well, for current examples, in addition to China and the relatively recent example of the Soviet Union, I'd have to add the current government of the U.S., which, as we've said, is so deeply affected by the interests of the tech oligarchs. Peter Thiel comes to mind. He famously said a few years ago that he didn't think democracy had much of a future in the tech age. And you write something about this, about the perils of democracy in a surveillance state. You write that digital technologies make it harder to defy authority. We are losing the possibility of anonymous protest, of sharing a reality unmediated by personalized digital content. So here we see that surveillance that captures the data, or as you say, creates the data that's then fed into the prophecy machines, is creating the conditions for a decline of anonymity, of protest, and thus of democracy itself.
1: Yes, we need uncertainty for democracy to thrive. It's only when we don't know what the outcome of an election is, or we don't know what the future looks like, that we have democracy. Because if we knew, it would mean that we are in a police state. It's very interesting in a scary way to see important figures in the tech industry, like Peter Thiel, veer more and more into a religious language of prophecies and talking about Antichrist and these concepts that seem from another age. And I think it's not a coincidence. Part of the challenge ahead is to be a good citizen in these times. And what that means in part is embracing uncertainty, that next time that you feel the uncertainty of the future and it leads you to feel anxious, to say, wait a minute, this is actually good news, because if I were absolutely certain of where I was going to be in a year, that would mean that I would probably be in jail and probably be living in a police state. And if I don't know what the future looks like in a year, that's probably a good thing, because it means that it's not written, that it can change, that we can make a difference, that we partly write the future together. And so it's partly a change of attitude that creates a cultural change that informs both what technology gets designed, how it gets implemented, and what laws are and how they get enforced.

0: And we're back. If you're just tuning in, you're listening to Tectonic. My name is Mark Hurst. I'm your host. We are halfway through my interview with Carissa Velis, the author of the book Prophecy, Prediction, Power, and the Fight for the Future from Ancient Oracles to AI. And in that first half of the interview, I think you heard some of the objections that Carissa has and that we all should have against these predictive machines, also known as AI systems, pretending to be factual and asking for our belief. And sometimes, as she said, oligarchs like Peter Thiel talk about their systems in religious terms, but really they're just probabilistic systems making their best guess. And guesses are fine in some contexts, but you don't want to run an entire society on it, which is what we're, of course, doing. If you'd like links to Carissa's work and this book and other resources, you can find them all at the Tectonic website, tectonic.fm. That's T-E-C-H, tonic.fm. Let's go ahead now and listen to the second half of my interview with Carissa Velis, author of Prophecy, here on Tectonic. Now, there's another aspect to prediction that fits in with this, and that is the connection between predictive systems and unpredictability. You write that the extensive use of predictive AI is making the world more unpredictable. And that's a connection I hadn't considered before. How is that, that as we are using more and more systems, more and more surveillance systems and predictive algorithms and predictive analytics, that we're building a society that is more vulnerable to unpredictable behavior and outcomes?
1: It's a great irony, because we are desperate to minimize uncertainty. And in our effort to minimize uncertainty, we end up maximizing it. Because first, we've never used prediction to this degree. Even in ancient Rome and ancient Greece, which were cultures that were heavily steeped in prediction, they didn't use prediction to this degree. We're using it in from dating apps to the justice system, to public policy, supply chains, retail, I mean, you name it. We're using AI everywhere. And so that in itself creates uncertainty about how it's going to change things. And there is no database about the future. We only have data about the past. So that's one way. A more interesting way, philosophically, is about how there is this irony in which when we calculate risks and we put a number on it, we tend to think that we are more in control than we are, because it gives us the illusion that if we have a little number, then, you know, we're on top of things.
0: It's a very precise number, so it must be accurate.
1: Exactly. And one of the ironies with AI is that even if, and it's a big if, but let's just accept for the sake of argument that even if it can calculate certain kinds of risks, like whether it's going to rain tomorrow, it cannot calculate the risk that it is producing. And one of the risks that it's producing is that when everybody is using the same system, if it goes wrong, it goes very wrong. If it gets hacked, everybody gets hacked. And we have already seen glimpses of this when, you know, half of the internet goes down because something happened or other, and it turns out that everybody's using AWS or whatever it is. This risk will compound as more and more systems rely on AI. And then there is this illusion of safety that leads us to be very blind about our blind spots. And so there is a similar analogy with surveillance, that surveillance sheds a light on everything except itself. And so it gives the illusion that it's making the world safer, because that's what it can calculate. So just like a lamp can shed light on a room, but it will not shed light on itself. So we are feeling safer because we are calculating all these little numbers, when in fact the biggest risks are the ones that are less calculable and more important. And there is a parallel to your and my and our own individual lives. If you think about the greatest, the most important events in your life, they're probably the most unpredictable ones. And in the same way, when it comes to our collective life, for example, COVID is a landmark in the past few years, and it was one of the most unpredictable events. we knew that a pandemic was going to happen because we know that pandemics happen, but you never know when it's going to hit and what kind of pandemic it's going to be. And so part of the philosophy of the book is to focus on preparation rather than prediction. The kinds of things that we know can happen, but we don't know when. And instead of using resources trying to predict the unpredictable, we should be prepared for what we know is going to come eventually and have this idea of a more resilient society that accepts the unknowables.
0: Yeah, you do spend much of the last part of the book talking about solutions and next steps. And I want to get there, but I want to set it up by just acknowledging our situation, which you depict well in the book, to set context about why we do need these solutions. As you know, Carissa, on this show, I often talk about the threat from big tech to the rest of us and the concentration of power that they enjoy. And you write about that. You write about the leadership of Silicon Valley and the concentration of power that these new profits enjoy. You write, quote, "The new profits are setting the agenda. If big tech is designing the algorithms, providing the cloud servers and data centers and microchips and fiber optic underwater cables and advising how to quote unquote regulate tech companies and surveilling the population, setting financial agendas and making the prophecies, it's fair to ask what exactly the government is doing." And I do want to ask that, Carissa, to you, with so much power concentrated in the hands of, as I often say, these eight dudes on the West Coast, what role does democratic government, let alone individual citizens, have anymore?
1: Part of what I would like people to feel is that we have much more power than tech companies want us to believe. Because when somebody decides, oh, you know, these tech people are so powerful, there's just nothing left to do, I'm just going to doom scroll on my couch, you know, Mark Zuckerberg cheers, because then you allow like free reign for them to do whatever they want. But in fact, they depend on our data and our cooperation and our belief in their predictions. So that's the first thing. So as citizens, in fact, we have a huge role to play, and arguably more important than ever. And the same with governments. Another question is whether they are doing their job, but their job is to steer democracy and not to externalize important elements of it. So one of the things that worries me the most is the use of predictive technologies in the realm of justice, because I think they are fundamentally incompatible with justice. Justice is about principle, and it's about evidence, and it's about truth. And probability is about chances, and it's not about principle. So one of the jobs that I think is very important right now for governments is to outlaw the use of prediction in the realms of justice. That would be one thing to do. Another thing to do is to limit surveillance if they want to keep democracy, because there is a temptation of wanting or allowing to surveil because they can surveil as well, and they can make a copy of the data. But that temptation leads to authoritarianism. And in the end, part of what democracy means is having the willpower and the integrity to limit your own power as a government and limit the power of each faction of democracy, each part of democracy, so that we balance each other out and we have checks and balances. And I don't think that governments are doing the best job at that right now for many reasons. But one of the reasons is, I think, a lack of understanding. We have lost some of the knowledge of what democracy is all about, partly because we have taken for granted some of our advancements.
0: Now, just to play devil's advocate, I can hear the response from some of the tech bros where they say, you want to ban prediction from the entire justice system? Well, don't you know that we found that when a judge, I'm going to get the details wrong, but I've read something like this. When a judge hasn't yet had lunch and he or she is feeling hungry, they're more likely to deliver harsher sentences than they give out right after lunch when they're feeling more comfortable. So we need some analytics, some algorithms to minimize human error or human biases in that way. What would you say to that?
1: Yeah, so that study is quite an old study. What it misses, among other things, is that there is a process through which you can appeal decisions. And when there are mistakes and mistakes are made, it's important that you can appeal it. And part of what it means to appeal a decision is having an understanding of how the decision was made, what were the arguments for, and to show why that was wrong. One of the characteristics of predictions is that they are not facts. And so you can't argue with that prediction. So if I say, look, you're going to jail for this amount of time because this is a criteria and you fulfill it, then we can have a discussion. We can have a discussion both about whether I fulfill or the person fulfills the criteria and whether the criteria are right. But if I deny someone an opportunity because of a prediction, they can't argue against a prediction. They can't show that a prediction is wrong because a prediction is not a fact. It's not verifiable. It's not unfalsifiable. And so it's not that algorithms don't make mistakes. We have so many examples of algorithms making mistakes. The point is even more important than that, is that you cannot contest their decisions. And it's not because they're a black box and we don't know how they work. That is largely bullshit at this point. Largely. I mean, there is some element of truth, but now there's a real interest for companies to create black boxes because they don't have any accountability in that case. But my point is deeper than that. It's philosophical. When you make a decision on the basis of a prediction, you cannot challenge that decision. And that it goes against the fundamental principle of due process.
0: All right, let's talk about next steps. You write near the end of the book that, quote, when we bow to data, we are acquiescing with the companies producing the data. I really like this idea that people are assigning some of their agency over to these systems and these companies. As you say, they're in a way, they're bowing to data and the power of these companies. What can people do to resist bowing to data?
1: The first thing is to have a better understanding of what data is. I think it's very common to think that data is some kind of God or natural fact or unquestionable in some way. And we forget that data are artifacts. We create the data. And sure, in the best case scenario, data reflects something about the world, but it is a reflection. So one of the metaphors I use is like data is like a little mirror, and we make the mirror and we choose what it reflects. We choose the angle it has. And there are angles that we don't capture. So another metaphor that is helpful is that data is like a map of the territory, but it's never the territory. It always loses some information, some richness, because it's an abstraction. And it has to be, because if it were as rich as a territory, it wouldn't be a map, and then it wouldn't be helpful. So if you want a map, you need it to be able to, you know, either fold in your pocket or be in your phone, and it's not the territory. If it's as big as a territory, then it's not helpful anymore. And this point seems trivial, but it has very serious implications because it means that not everything that is important can be translated into data and can be collected. And very often it is precisely the data that we cannot collect that is the most important thing. So for example, recently I was giving a talk about this topic and somebody in the audience mentioned an example that is a very good one. And their husband is a very important cardiac surgeon. And if you look at the data, you might conclude falsely that this is a very bad surgeon because many of his patients die. But it just turns out that he's the best surgeon in the country. And so he is willing to take on the hardest cases. And if you don't know this, and there isn't any easy way to reflect this in the data, people know this because other surgeons admire him and know enough to know how good he is. And if you don't understand that, then you wouldn't choose this surgeon because the data would mislead you. And so data can be misleading in all kinds of ways. So one way to be more critical is to understand the limits of data. Another way is to be more philosophical and understand that many of the most important aspects of life have nothing to do with data and cannot realistically or substantively be much informed by data. And so in a way, part of the book is like, how do we go back to basics? Because basics are much richer and much more important and much more sophisticated than we might think. We tend to think that AI is cutting edge. And sometimes cutting edge just means that you're the guinea pig and that you're getting a sturdy product, and the tried and tested and the fundamentals are what really matters.
0: There's another suggestion that you have at the end of the book that I really appreciated, and that is reading books. You write that in the digital age, reading a paper book has become an act of defiance, of rebellion against data collection, notifications, and misinformation. Okay, Carissa, I 1000% agree with you. Tell us all, what is it exactly about printed books that is so helpful and so rebellious today?
1: Even though we tend to think about technology as devices and increasingly digital devices, the paper book is the most incredible and magical technology I've ever encountered. It is light, it is easy to produce, it is very robust, it cannot be hacked, it doesn't need electricity for you to use it. It's really yours, you can give it away, you can lend it. It doesn't surveil you, it's not collecting your data.

0: we don't have hygienic ways to deal with waste. So it's not a minor thing. And it's happened before. And if we just stick to digital technology, we will lose the most important way we have of gaining knowledge today. Another reason why it's such an act of defiance is because it has nothing to do with big tech. When you're reading a book, when you're reading prophecy in paper, it's just you and I in the world of ideas. And there's a kind of intimacy and there's a kind of human to human. And you're not receiving notifications, you're not being surveilled, your attention span is not being shortened, it's being strengthened, you're not being misinformed, your autonomy is being hopefully enhanced. It's a kind of cultivating of resilience, and it's a kind of bubble that you create around you. When you're reading a paper book, digital tech and big tech can't touch you.
1: And on the other hand, we have these AI systems that the recent research is showing lead to cognitive decline. Doesn't it feel like with AI infiltrating, schools and universities and workplaces, that we risk a collective dumbing down of the populace? And who knows, we'll wake up in a few years and we will have forgotten how to create bathrooms.
0: Yeah, and it's not only a risk. We're already seeing evidence that that is indeed happening. We're becoming stupider precisely at the time in which we need our wits about us. I was reflecting recently on the complexity of the legal system. If you've ever read a legal document, you will have noticed that it's not an easy read. And it's not an easy read because there's a lot of technical language, but also because any important argument relies on many other arguments and is probably going to be long. And you have to have the capacity not only to understand every paragraph, but to put them together, to understand how the paragraphs join together. And if your attention span can only cover 140 characters, it's just not going to happen. How are we going to have lawyers and judges that are competent enough to manage society? How are we going to have politicians and doctors? And these are not easy tasks. And AI, sorry, doesn't cut it. It just doesn't, for a thousand reasons, including about how it makes mistakes and how it doesn't understand things because it's not an embodied being. But among other reasons, because democracy, by definition, is something for human beings by human beings. And when we externalize the tasks of democracy, we lose democracy. That is not democracy. Democracy is a way of life, is being able to self-govern. And if you can't do that, then you're gonna lose democracy because AI is not you and it doesn't represent you and it can't represent you.
1: I want to point out that the very last thing that you offer to readers in this book, Prophecy, is something positive. You have a section on 10, what you call 10 heuristics on predictions. And these are suggestions you have for how to go through life in a society that is increasingly dominated by these prophecy machines. Your number 9 of the 10 heuristics is one called increase serendipity. This goes like this: read widely, talk with people vastly different from you, allow luck to strike, surprise yourself, publish a quirky book, film an unusual movie, redesign an everyday object from scratch, explore the offbeat. That one, I liked all 10, Carissa, but I really liked number 9 because I thought, yes, the quirky, the eccentric, the offbeat, these aren't just attempts at hobbies or something. This is really the way we can build healthy and meaningful lives in this technical society.
0: Yes, the more we allow algorithms to decide who we meet and who we talk with and what we read and what we watch and where we go, the less we are deciding for ourselves and the more we are narrowing our own agency. And it's so important to have that attitude of just taking strolls along the beach and knowing that you never know what the tide might bring and being open to it. And sending a message in a bottle to a stranger and sometimes answering one if you get one. That kind of spontaneity, that kind of just, yeah, exposure to serendipity is so important. But another element that I think is very important is embracing uncertainty and embracing humor. comedy is not only pleasant and good for your well-being and funny and whatever. It's very important for democracy. It's a way of

0: of being critical of power, of being irreverent towards power, of coping with the most difficult aspects of life. And I think we're losing a little bit of sense of humor, and that's a bad thing. Part of what we do wrong when we freak out about the prophets is that we take them too seriously. And sometimes we need to laugh a little bit about what's going on without that meaning not taking seriously what they do. But I think humor is an essential part of having a democratic society.
1: The book is Prophecy, Prediction, Power, and the Fight for the Future from Ancient Oracles to AI by you, Carissa Vailes. Thank you so much for coming back on the show. And whatever you come up with next, maybe it's a quirky book or an unusual movie, Carissa, let me know and I'd be happy to have you back on the show.
0: I'm working on it. Thank you so much for having me, Mark. It's been a pleasure, like the last two times.

And we're back. If you are just tuning in, you're listening to Tectonic. My name is Mark Hurst. I'll be your host for the remaining several minutes of the show. We just heard my interview with Carissa Vailes, Oxford professor, now three-time guest on Tectonic, and author of the book Prophecy, Prediction, Power, and the Fight for the Future, From Ancient Oracles to AI. And as I said at the top of the show, a really relevant topic to all of us, given that we're living in a world that is increasingly ruled and dictated and influenced and manipulated in all sorts of ways by predictive systems, predictive algorithms. Anytime you use a large language model like ChatGPT or Claude or one of those, you are using a predictive system. And it's not just that. If you do almost anything digitally these days, you're likely to be bumping up against a predictive system, even if you don't know it, even if it's not revealed to you. Sometimes even when you're not using a digital system, you know, as Carissa pointed out, in the justice system, there are algorithms that have now been installed that are using probability and chance and opaque algorithms and possibly adulterated data from past discriminatory practices, all put into this ungodly stew of linear algebra, stirred around and then barfed out into some kind of decision that affects people's lives. It's totally insane. It's unjust and it shouldn't happen. And yet it's increasing more and more. And so we need to understand that prediction is spreading everywhere, and the predictions are guesses. They're not facts. Sometimes they're presented as facts or as foregone conclusions, but they're not. It's just a chance. It's a roll of the dice. And as Carissa says, we should not associate these predictions with the realm of knowledge or authority or truth. Instead, we should look at them as power plays. They represent the agenda of the rich and powerful, the ultra-rich and the ultra-powerful in this society, and that is the tech oligarchs. They have their own desires and goals, and they do not involve your long-term well-being. I guarantee it. And so these predictions are, in a way, they are arrayed against us. They're arrayed against our long-term best interests and our communities and our families. And so they're worth resisting. And keep in mind, by the way, every time you use one of these predictive systems, whether it's a Claude, a ChatGPT, or anything else, it's built on surveillance data. This is why I'm always going on about surveillance on this show, because the unjust, and I would say in the U.S., the unconstitutional capturing of much of this data is the basis for the predictive systems that surround us. Without the surveillance data, these things go poof. They don't exist anymore. And as Carissa said, the purpose of the surveillance is to feed the prediction machine so that we can be manipulated and eventually controlled by the systems. So surveillance is really, as I've said many times over the years, surveillance is not a bid to be creepy. Surveillance is the oligarch's goal to achieve control over the rest of us. And that's why surveillance should be resisted. So how do we fight the surveillance and control systems that turn into these global predictive platforms that are messing everything up? Read a book. Go out and find a book. And I'm serious about this. I know there's a movie out about The Odyssey. That's nice. How about reading The Odyssey? There's plenty of translations to choose from. Or choose some other book that you're interested in. Read a book. Read a print book. Go to the public library. Get a library card if you don't have one. They offer the books for free. It's an incredible deal. Walk out with a book that's interesting to you, or multiple books, and read a book.
Get offline. Put the screen down. Create something offline. Create an analog project that's weird, that you're not going to post online, that you're going to share with some friends, or maybe not share with anybody. Just create something. But yeah, find your community. Find your community offline. This is an ongoing theme of our recent episodes here on Tectonic. Find your community and embrace uncertainty. You know, these algorithms and all these screens, they are promising, they're making a false promise that they're going to reduce the uncertainty in life. Oh, we're going to allow you to know what's coming down the pike. You know, as Carissa says, the more we embrace these promises of certainty, the more uncertain the world becomes. Have you noticed the spate of weird weather, uncertain weather that's been going around recently? Well, that comes in part from the carbon footprint of these big tech companies and their associated partners. That's just an example. Embracing certainty too much makes the world brittle and more uncertain. So get off of the predictive systems. Get offline. And whatever you do, get yourself away from the algorithms, because the algorithms are trying to control you. They're trying to narrow your options, as Carissa said. They're trying to dictate to you who you should be with, what you should think, what stupid little videos you should be addicted to. Say no to all that. Start saying no to big tech. And I'm speaking to myself as much as anybody else, just a reminder to just say no to these guys. That should be the default, no, because they don't have your long-term best interests at heart. And if you come up with your own strategies, your own tips, if you notch a win in your resistance against big tech, drop me a note. I'm at mark@tectonic.fm, mark@tectonic.fm. And tell me what worked for you, what book you liked, what weird project you created, what community you found. You know, let's start knitting together some winning strategies here, because we're going to need this as we continue and grow and expand the fight against big tech. Because the fight ahead, friends, is not the old traditional left versus right. No, the primary fight ahead of us is big tech versus the rest of us. And Carissa Vailes and her book Prophecy have delivered some important wisdom on how it works, what it means, and how we can fight back. So thanks to Carissa for being on the show. Again, if you want more links to Carissa and the book and everything else, go to tectonic.fm, tectonic.fm. And I've got some homework for you. Until next time, friends, I want you to avoid Apple, abandon Amazon, forget Facebook, and whatever you do, get off Google. And let's go out to a chiptune version of Kraftwerk's Robots played on a ZX Spectrum by Dimitri Milk. Hope you enjoy it, friends, and I'll see you next time.

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1: 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On today's labor arts calendar at the San Francisco Labor Fest, the Communist Party and the Labor Movement. 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
4: Racists and sadists are attracted to Trump, his fascism, and the eternal drug war for the same reason flies are attracted to feces. Prove me wrong. This is Cultural Baggage. Thank you for being with us on this edition of Cultural Baggage. I am Dean Becker, the Reverend Most High. This is my 25th year reporting news. Never in that time nor in my lifetime have I seen such a show. Donald Trump is almost fully ensconced as dictator of the United States. His fascist, racist, sexist, and criminal ways have provided him with a cabinet, a cadre of yes men, idiots, and oligarchs. Trump is commander-in-chief of a military currently committing war crimes around the world. He and his Nazi look-alike Stephen Miller, along with the goober head of ICE Tom Holman, command a nationwide army of brown shirt goons killing innocent people with virtually no real oversight. Many of these goons wear SS-style death heads masks to hide their identity. Allow me to introduce our guests. Superior Court Judge James P. Gray is an author, composer, and patriot. Major Neil Franklin served in law enforcement for 35 years and was the director of Law Enforcement Action Partnership. Gentlemen, welcome to Cultural Baggage.
5: And it's nice to be with you. I will, you know, and I've agreed with some things that President Trump has done. I don't agree with any way that he does them. And it's all about me sort of thing. But we have to be able to discuss issues, which is why it's a pleasure to be with you and Neil Franklin, who is a star.
6: Thank you, Jim. And Dean, always a pleasure to be on your show. And as the wonderful Judge Jim Gray just said, we really need to discuss these things and these issues that we're dealing with. And it would be nice if we could get people to really pay attention to what's happening, how it's happening, why it's happening, and to become active in making a positive change.
4: Where to begin? I suggest we dissect Trump's recent 25-minute speech that outlined nothing new, just stacking old facts on top of one another, as if in doing so provided some new and worthy of respect. And where is Rudy Giuliani when you really need him? Sidney Powell. There was just nothing new from that speech, was there?
6: No. Most of what I heard was was about interference from China and maybe some other places, but this is, I remember that being reported years ago of them trying to influence our voter population across the country. But from what I understand of our individual state electoral process, first of all, I think it's great that they're all independent from one another. From what I understand, they're not connected to the internet, so it's not like someone can go in and change the vote tally. I think that it's like 98% of our systems, they do are backed up by paper ballots. And so basically, this is no new news about other countries trying to influence the voter population. But true interference to where they're actually affecting the vote count, although anything may be possible, the likelihood of that is virtually none.
5: Let me take you back and change the subject just a little bit. While I was a sitting trial court judge in Orange County, California, I did something very unusual for a trial court judge, and I held a press conference, as you know, back in April the 8th of 1992, telling anyone that would listen that our nation's policy of drug prohibition had failed and we had to change our policy. And from that, I have met some of the best people I've ever met in my life, and I'm talking to two of them right now. There are some really solid, wonderful, dedicated people that agree with us that our nation's drug policy simply is creating crime and causing more problems than it's ever close to solving. But We, and I'm proud to say that eventually I wrote a book. It's called Why Our Drug Laws Have Failed and What We Can Do About It, A Judicial Indictment of the War on Drugs. Pretty long title, but you get through the title, you know where I'm going. And I'm proud to tell you that it was endorsed by people like Milton Friedman, George Shultz, who was Reagan's Secretary of State, and Walter Cronkite, who was the most trusted man in America. It's the broadcaster on CBS News. You know, they were able to discuss issues, and we've gotten so far away from that today. You remember Ronald Reagan by any chance? You know, he was a Republican president, of course, and Tip O'Neill was the Democratic Speaker of the House. Violently different politics, but they, after dinner, could have a glass of wine together and could discuss. And that's what we're trying to do now. We're trying to allow people, encourage people to talk to each other. And if, okay, I tell people, and I prove it with regularity, that I don't have all the answers, but at least we can ask questions and we can discuss. And that's what we're doing right now. What our country is doing now is illegal in so many ways. The idea, for example, if we were to see Jack the Ripper on a street corner in New York, you can't take out a gun and shoot him. No, you can arrest him if you know who he is and you have probable cause, and then he's entitled to a trial. He's entitled to due process of law. We are now still going out on international waters and shooting what we call drug boats. We don't really know what's inside. Even if we did, you can't take out a gun and shoot them. We're exploding those boats and killing hundreds of people. And there's no cry about this. I don't care if it's Jack the Ripper or Charles Manson. They're entitled to due process of law under our laws. And we've gotten away from that. And, you know, Iran and stuff, too, we can talk about. We have to have a declaration of war. Remember the Constitution? You know, I think it's really still important. It governs our country, and we cannot put our troops into harm's way for 60 days or longer without a declaration of war from Congress. If we would have done that, if Trump would have done that, I probably would have supported it. I think that Iran, the government of Iran, is dangerous. And if they were to have nuclear weapons, I'd be concerned that they'd use them. And I think the rest of the world should join in that. But so if you outline those things, you go to Congress and say, I'm concerned about Iran for this, that, and the other reason, you know, and they're torturing their own people, which is a different issue. But you would probably have gotten a declaration of war, and then you'd have goals. You'd be able to say, okay, this is our goal. We're trying to keep the Strait of Hormuz open, which is in keeping with international law, and keep the government of Iran from having nuclear weapons. Once you reach those goals, you can withdraw. We don't have any goals today. No. Look at Iraq. We went in there without a declaration of war. We didn't know what our goals were. Afghanistan, we meandered around there for decades without really knowing why or what we were doing. So there's a method behind this. We've gotten away from that method of the Constitution, and we've got to bring it back.
7: You know, Trump has tried to take away the oversight over the elections, over the machinations of government, the oversight within the Department of Justice, within the FBI. He has tried to eliminate those who could stop him, who could thwart his efforts to overtake our rights and freedoms.
5: Dean, when I was applying to become an assistant United States attorney, a federal prosecutor in Los Angeles, I'll never forget, and I mentioned this a lot, the head of the criminal division looked at me and said, Jim, in this job, you will do the right thing for the right reason every time. You make a mistake, we've got your back. But if you do things for political reasons, personal reasons, you're going to be held accountable. And I've had numbers of opportunities to talk to prosecutors, police officers, and that's what I tell them. Dean Becker, if people in our country even think that our FBI and Department of Justice have been politicized, it's a terrible thing for our country, for who we are. And unfortunately today, for reasons for the last couple of decades, we have good reason to believe that these institutions have been politicized. Damn us for that. It is simply not right, not who we are.
7: Even during his speech the other day, Trump had said he's seeking, well, he had already tried to control law firms and how college courses, and now he wants to control the media. He actually said he wants to take away the license of ABC and NBC because they're not carrying his speech. It's beyond preposterous.
5: No, I agree with you. He has a government of yes men. Can you imagine listening now to a meeting of the cabinet where anyone stands up and says, wait a minute, I'm not sure that's true or anything like that? No, if you do that, you get fired. It's just not the way government is supposed to be at all. You encourage discussion. And if people disagree, let's talk about it. Hey, maybe we can move the situation over a little bit to take these various things into account. That is not happening in our government today, and we're paying the price for it.
7: The prices are inflated on groceries and gas and housing, etc. The families are suffering, and yet Trump and his oligarch buddies are harvesting billions from their stock market swings, their ability to declare a war, solve no new war the following Monday, and just repeat this time after time after time, and buying into the stock market and selling at just the right time. Meantime, as I said, the American people are suffering. It's horrendous.
6: Judge, you were talking about the war in Iran. You were talking about due process as relates to, you know, us blowing up boats. We truly don't know who's on it or what's in it. You know, and it goes to the foundation of the Constitution and our three branches of government, how there's supposed to be checks and balances on one another. So if Congress were doing their job in holding the executive branch, the administration, accountable and responsible, then we wouldn't be dealing with the effects of the war in Iran as relates to economics in this country, as it relates to the prices of groceries and gasoline, you know, the closing of the strait. We wouldn't be dealing with that. We wouldn't be dealing with extrajudicial killings, you know, off our coast in international waters. We wouldn't be dealing with what's happening with immigrations right now on ICE and running around wearing masks and causing the deaths of so many of our citizens in this country right now. And yet no one has been held accountable, at least to my knowledge, of these killings, whether it's Rene Good and Preddy, and now we've got, unfortunately, we've got someone who's now died in Maine. We've got someone who's died in Texas. So it goes back to the foundation of the rules in this country, how we go about things in this country. Again, it's the Constitution and the checks and balances that are supposed to be within our government. And of course, now we have the Supreme Court that's been, in my opinion, compromise by the administration as well. So those three branches of government are not doing what they're designed to do and what they're supposed to do. And this is where we, the voters, have to figure out a way to correct that and to where we can start holding our elected officials accountable.
5: That's being the media. You know, that's where most of us get our news. And I still remember about 20 years ago, when we were going to have all these cable TV stations, we're going to have 300 cable TV stations out there. And I thought to myself, good, that's wonderful. We're all going to be exposed to different points of view. And boy, was I wrong. Because what's happened is that they will find their coterie of viewers, and they'll find out what your biases are, and they cater directly to your biases. Try this sometime. Any of our viewers, try this sometime. Where something in the world happens, something noteworthy, and watch five different broadcasts, and they'll get the names right, and everything else is different depending upon the biases of their viewers. You know, it's just not, and what do you expect? It's up to we the people to get the politicians to address various issues, and we're failing.
7: I mentioned, war crimes in my introduction, and once again, we have two more U.S. soldiers are now dead. Another is missing. Many more are wounded. And Trump is playing golf. In recent days, he began stacking up more war crimes. He's bombing desalinization plants and bridges in Iran, thus putting millions of innocent lives in jeopardy of dying of thirst there in the desert. And now Iran is blowing up desalinization plants in Kuwait as a result of Trump's, quote, endeavors. Your thoughts in that regard?
5: My goodness. Neil, you get back to law enforcement. What happens if you take someone who is not well-trained, put a badge and a gun on him and call him an ICE officer, and then give him a quota? Okay, you have to arrest 1,000 people every month. Guess what's going to happen? They'll do it. And bad thing, they'll arrest the wrong people, but as long as they have to do that quota, or you have a quota for people that you have to deport, you know, bad things are going to happen, and they are. And that's a failure of leadership in itself. We cannot put somebody with, because somebody has a badge and a gun, either state or local or federal, we have to do what they tell us. And so it's required that they have the training. And right now they're not getting the training. And we're reaping the terrible results because of that.
6: As far as I'm concerned, you hit that nail right on the head. And it even goes further. And what we're seeing as it relates to ICE and the surge in the numbers that they've hired to become ICE agents. So it even begins with the hiring process, a good vetting process for the people that you're giving so much power to, along with, like you said, the numbers that they have to produce. But beginning with the hiring process, going back to what I mentioned before about the shooting, recent shooting in Maine and the death in Maine, that particular ICE agent has a history of violence prior to being hired. His ex-wife.
5: Okay, deal. Thanks.
6: His ex-wife came forward to talk about the history of domestic violence that he had prior to being hired by ICE, along with many other issues, PTSD, documented PTSD that this particular ICE agent has as well, and went off of his medication so that he could get hired in the military and so. But anyway, it goes to the hiring part. Then the training, which I've researched because I've been working with California and New Jersey on some things, and the training that many of these rush hire agents have had has been greatly abbreviated. And when I look at their training, and I know some of the Flexi trainers, Federal Law Enforcement Training Center has great training. Their rules of engagement, I mean, their use of force policies, they're just like what I've experienced in the Maryland State Police as well. But we're not giving it all to them, and then we're not holding them accountable. So to end with this, hiring, proper vetting, getting the right people for this very tough and difficult job, Number two, the training that you give them has to be complete. It cannot be abbreviated. It has to be done correctly. And then number three, the supervision, once they're out in the field, the management to hold them accountable, to get them up to speed and how to use what they've been trained to do appropriately, according to the Constitution and the amendments, you know, with the Bill of Rights, the Fourth Amendment and the Fifth Amendment and so on. Those three things, hiring, training, and then proper first line supervision when they're out doing a job. And then there is a fourth. When they make mistakes or they do things intentional, then the accountability has to be done, and it has to be done quickly. It can't be months and a year out from when something happens.
5: You nailed it right then. You can summarize what you just said in one word, which you just used: accountability. It's important for a judge. It's important for a police officer. It's important for us all. Let me brag to you for a minute. I tell people that the best decision I ever made in my life was choosing my parents, and I've been the beneficiary of that so-called choice ever since. That they were loving, Elizabeth and Bill Gray were loving and caring and nurturing and stimulating, but they also held us accountable. And I use the example that back then, I'm an old geezer, and back then they'd give us an allowance of 25 cents a week, my older sister and me. But if we didn't make our bed before breakfast, we'd lose 5 cents off our allowance. Just a subtle way of bringing accountability into our lives. Hooray for that. I doubt that these people you're talking about ever had that involvement. Accountability at all levels of society is huge, and we've gotten away from it. Particularly in the federal government, like, and everything you said about ICE, you know, hold their trainers accountable, hold the people that are pulling the guns and shooting and blowing up these boats in the Mediterranean and the Caribbean Sea. I mean, hold them accountable. Who's going to hold those people accountable? We, the voters, and we ain't doing it.
7: You know, everybody
6: should read your two paragraphs. I love it.
5: Well, thank you. I think Dean Becker should work harder. That's the fundamental problem.
7: Yeah, 25 years isn't enough yet. You know, the number of citizens murdered by ICE did double last week. And along that line, you see too many times where there's beatings done by ICE. There's a situation last week by three, then four big silverback ICE agents who ganged up on this guy, Victor Martinez, in Suffolk, Virginia. And they spent perhaps a minute clubbing him in the face while agents held his arms, kneed him in the ribs repeatedly, all the while yelling for him to put his hands behind his back. And that's where the fight or flight built into every human being comes into play. And I see this as just torture designed to impress the public to obey ICE. Otherwise, this is what you're going to get. Neil, you please respond to that.
6: Well, doing the work that I've been doing over the past year and a half regarding this issue of dealing with ICE and customs and how they're enforcing these, well, going around just rounding people up and... There's no doubt in my mind that these are fear tactics that they're using. In addition to what we just talked about, as far as the poorly hired, poorly trained, poorly managed, you know, they're using fear. One of the I did a couple declarations for a couple of states on the masking of agents. This is 100% fear tactic. I don't care what they say about doxing. I'd worked in law enforcement for three decades. I know, literally know thousands of other police officers that have as well. And we don't dare consider wearing masks unless you're working undercover assignments or unless you're doing some high risk, you know, dynamic entries for SWAT or something like that.
5: Getting out of unmarked vehicles.
6: Absolutely. We already know that we have an issue in this country of police impersonators as well. So basically, the law enforcement community, those of us that are out in the communities day in and day out, disagree pretty much I can't say 100%, but pretty much 100%, very close to it, that wearing masks is inappropriate within the law enforcement community and the work that they're doing, especially when many of them don't even adorn name tags. They're, like you said, Judge, unmarked vehicles. We have no way of knowing who these people are, and we've already begun to see a surge in criminal gangs now imitating ICE agents. Hopping out of...
5: It's easy to say, stop, I'm a policeman. Absolutely. It's easy to say that, and that's what's happening. Do I have to believe you?
6: Absolutely. So now you have the fear, not just of, you know, what ICE agents are doing to people during these stops, but now you have the fear in certain segments of society that this car behind you, they may not be ICE agents. They may be criminals. And do I stop? Do I not stop? It looks like I'm in a no-win situation, whether I stop or whether I don't stop. So, yeah, many, many different ways of using fear to manipulate people and to take advantage of people. And I think one of the things, a good decision that was made but quickly overturned, was to take a pause on these vehicle stops, which only lasted a day. And now they're back to doing it because the administration decided otherwise, when people like Tom Holman did make a good decision there to say, hey, let's take a pause for a minute and figure out what's going on and make some corrections.
7: Now, I want to change gears here if I can, gentlemen. Mike Johnson, he's now seeking $350 billion to fight communism inside the United States. This follows on the heels of Trump talking about communists on the rise and others in this pitiful effort. And this is all done to forestall the big losses they see coming this November. Johnson also wants to provide grants to fund states to ensure voter ID restrictions. I envision troops at the polling places this November. It would be Trump's desired result. This is an ugly scenario we're facing, is it not?
5: It's clear that we must protect our voting system. I feel, when I voted in every election since I turned 18, now it's 21, but I vote conscientiously. When I was in the Peace Corps, I voted by mail. In the Navy, I voted by mail, that sort of thing. So it's clearly important. And when I would go to the polls, and I had to go to the polls when I was young, I'd have to sign a register book. I think that's fine, you know, to make sure somebody is actual entitled to vote, authorized to vote, is a good idea. It's being overdone. Whether there's really a difficulty or not, I don't know. The perception, though, is that a lot of people here that are marginalized voting are voting for Democrats. And so the Republicans want to reduce that, and the Democrats want to increase that. None of it has anything to do with the proper approach or the reasonable way or the lawful way of doing this. It's all politics, and that's where we have evolved, Dean. And it's just all politics, and shame on us.
7: A couple of last thoughts to bring forward here. You hear this phrase a lot in the halls of U.S. Congress. Who won the election in 2020? And we don't get the right answers from these people that Trump is trying to install. I want to ask you, Todd Blanche be our next director of the Department of Justice, or should Jay Clayton be our director of National Intelligence? Your response.
6: I do know that Blanche, I just have a problem with his history of being the personal attorney of the president. And just on that alone, I don't agree with it. I think there's a severe conflict of interest. Even during the hearing, he kind of slipped up and he said he was the attorney of the president instead of the people. But so I think that's a conflict of interest.
5: Back to this. If I am appointing anybody and I swear them into office, I tell them, okay, you're going to be the new attorney general or the Supreme Court justice or head of ICE or whatever. You will do the right thing for the right reason every time. And if that means you think I'm committing a crime, you will investigate me. We've got to be neutral. It's got to be fair and balanced and lawful. And that's those are the distinctions that we must make with regard to all of these very important offices, and we ain't doing it.
7: Well, once again, we've been speaking. There you heard from Judge James P. Gray. Our other guest is Major Neil Franklin. I want to close with this thought. Unless the Democrats develop a lot of courage, or the Republicans finally adopt and adapt to the truth, you may have to walk through ICE agents at your polling stations this fall. And I urge you to bring them a copy of the Declaration of Independence and to be there. Dare to be a full citizen. I want to remind you once again that because of prohibition, you don't know what's in that bag. I urge you to please be careful. Always remember that euphoria is a blessing, not a crime. Iran is now sending their drones to attack their Arab nations that surround their borders.
8: When you add Venezuela and everything else, we have more than 50% of the world's supply. We don't need it, but we need it from the standpoint of protecting allies, et cetera, including Israel, including Saudi Arabia, including Qatar, including UAE. We're protecting all of them, and we've done a very effective job.
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10: 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Again, that's Nick AESP. 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We have an action-packed show as always. There's always a lot to cover, so stick around with us as we deep dive into a topic and we catch up on everything else. So without further ado, let's begin.
11: And no time for our regular intro. We've got two deep dives. Let's get to them. Flock cameras. Are they public safety or mass surveillance? Now, you might have heard of flock cameras. They've been in the news lately, but I want to give you the impetus for the reason why I'm putting this video together. And I've been thinking about this one for quite some time, but we just learned the other day that the Los Angeles Police Department has allowed its contract with Flock Safety to expire while it seeks stronger protections covering privacy, security, data ownership, and information sharing. Now, this decision followed growing concern about how the company's automated license plate readers operate and how the resulting data may be used. And so an inspector general's review reportedly found that during a two-month period, officers investigated 161 vehicle owners whose cars had been incorrectly identified. The LAPD had operated 138 flock cameras since 2023. Now, this does not necessarily mean that the LAPD has rejected license plate readers permanently, but it's rather significant when one of America's largest police departments concludes that privacy and governance remain unresolved about this company. So the larger story is not about Los Angeles. It's about what flock cameras are and how they're helping essentially build specific infrastructure across the United States. So let's discuss what flock cameras actually are, why there are privacy concerns around them, why the United States has seen a rash of vandalism against them, and why technology like this can help autocratic governments, which should really be a warning to democratic governments. And so with that, let's dive in and start with the basics. What are flock cameras? Now, what they are essentially are automated license plate readers. These are known as ALPRs. They are typically installed on poles along roads, at neighborhood entrances, near businesses, public facilities, those kinds of places. And as a vehicle passes, the camera photographs your license plate to convert those images into searchable records. And depending on the system, those records could include a license plate number, the date and time of that the car drove by it, the camera's location, the vehicle's make, model, color, and body type, and distinctive features such as damage or roof racks, bumper stickers, all those kinds of things. Police can then search this information when they're looking for stolen vehicles or missing people, or a car believed to have been connected to a crime. Now, this could produce legitimate and valuable investigative leads. The problem, though, is that these systems don't just photograph the suspects. They record the vehicles of ordinary people going about their everyday lives. Every car that drives by a flock camera is getting put into their system. And so it doesn't just wait for probable cause. Flock cameras record first and then decide whether you or I matter later. And that's one of the issues here. And so let's talk about why these things are privacy concerns, because a single license plate photograph possibly reveals not that much, but a network containing thousands of cameras is vastly different. So when records come from many locations and they're combined, they can reveal patterns about where somebody works, lives, worships, shops, receives medical treatment, attends political meetings, or even how they spend the night. So the concern isn't that the police can simply identify a vehicle involved in a specific crime. It's that authorities may gain the ability to reconstruct a person's movement without placing an officer under the traditional legal and practical burdens of physical surveillance. Flock's network has also expanded through relationships among police departments, private businesses, homeowners associations, and other organizations as well. Civil liberties groups argue that this can create a nationwide surveillance network in which data collected locally becomes searchable way beyond the community that actually approved the camera. And there have already been reports of these systems being used or searched in with connection for things like immigration enforcement and even an investigation involving a woman suspected of attaining an abortion in a state, or rather driving out of state to get one. And mistakes also have physical consequences. In one recent case, a journalist testing a vehicle was reportedly surrounded by police after a database error and difficult reading a specialized license plate caused the vehicle to be incorrectly treated as stolen. So the camera technology may have read what it saw, but the bad record behind this alert helped turn an ordinary driver essentially into a high-risk suspect. And so to be clear, a surveillance system can accurately read your plate and can still be catastrophically wrong about you or me. So why have people been vandalizing these? Because the United States has seen a series of incidents in which flock cameras were cut down or smashed or stolen or otherwise damaged. And reported motives vary, but much of the anger appears connected to the belief that these cameras support mass surveillance, as well as immigration enforcement and government tracking without meaningful public consent. And reports have documented camera destruction across several states, including one case involving allegations that a man systematically damaged about 13 flock cameras across his community. To be clear, vandalism is illegal. It also can be dangerous, and quite frankly, it's not appropriate as a substitute for democratic action. People can oppose surveillance through public record requests, litigation, city council advocacy, legislation, elections, and on and on and on. But the vandalism itself, though, is still very instructive politically, because it suggests that some communities believe surveillance infrastructure is being deployed faster than the residents can really have a meaningful debate about it or even stop it. So when people are repeatedly attacking the physical equipment, these flock cameras, it may indicate not only hostility towards technology, but an actual breakdown in public trust. And if you're a longtime listener or follower of mine, you know my very first TED Talk was entitled Trust Sucks. I've been talking about these concepts for years, and a lot of them are really coming to fruition. And when surveillance appears basically without consent, some people stop viewing these cameras as public safety equipment, and they start looking at it as essentially an instrument of control for the government. And that's essentially why we are seeing this. And that really dovetails with why this kind of technology helps autocratic governments, because license plate readers are often introduced, quite frankly, for notable cases and legal cases. They want to look for stolen cars or kidnappings or violent suspects or missing children, something along those lines. But the technology itself really doesn't understand politics. It doesn't understand democracy or authoritarianism. It identifies vehicles, records location, and it makes movement searchable. But that same capability that could help us identify, let's say, a kidnapped child can also identify who attended an opposition rally or who visited an independent journalist, who entered a union hall, who attended a, you know, minority religious service, who met with a dissident, who traveled to a reproductive health clinic, as I just mentioned before, who approached a foreign embassy. You know, in a healthy democracy, laws, courts, oversight, and institutional norms are supposed to limit those uses. An autocratic government does not need to invent an entirely new surveillance network after taking power. It can simply inherit the system built by its democratic predecessor and then simply change the search criteria. You know, it can change the retention rules, and it can also change the people that are actually authorized to use this kind of technology. That's the warning that any society that is adopting a mass surveillance network like Flock should understand. Surveillance infrastructure outlives politicians who promise to use it responsibly. And so any democracy should basically therefore be a judge, should judge surveillance technology not only by how today's government intends to use it, but by how the worst plausible future government could use it as well. And so Flock cameras can indeed help solve crimes, and they have. That has to be acknowledged, and there's no denying that. But useful technology is not automatically acceptable. And that's the key here, because a nationwide network capable of recording and searching the movements of millions of innocent drivers, mostly American, creates power way beyond just recovering a stolen vehicle. It creates a foundation for continuous location tracking by governments and private companies alike. And the LAPD's decision should, I think, be viewed just not as a contract dispute, I'm sure that's that, but it's also a warning that surveillance systems have expanded faster than the rules governing them. And that's true of all technologies. Move fast and break things. Governments do not keep up. And so the question isn't whether license plate cameras can help catch criminals. They can. The question is whether a democracy should build a system capable of tracking everybody and simply trust that it will always be used against the right people. History tells us that's a very dangerous assumption. Meta has a war on privacy. Now, I wanted to talk about two recent stories that may seem unrelated, but they're both coming from Meta. And quite frankly, I think this is an important one to discuss holistically, because this just comes fast and furious in terms of the news that comes out of this horrific corporation. So one of these stories involves their pointless smart glasses that can basically record everybody and everything around whoever is wearing it. But the other one also involves hundreds of contractors allegedly posing as children to test rival AI chatbots with prompts about things like suicide, sex, drugs, eating disorders, and other disturbing subjects. So both of these stories, I think, really just underscore a deeper problem that we have with this company. Meta repeatedly treats human beings, not to mention just the boundaries we have in terms of social anything, and also public trust, they treat all of this as a raw material for their technological and commercial experimentation. They've done this with Cambridge Analytica.

0: ordinary Ray-Bans or Oakleys, but they have cameras, microphones, and have AI-integrated capabilities. So the design, for the most part, is kind of the appeal of what they are, but the technology kind of just disappears into the everyday object. So you're walking by somebody that just has these glasses, and maybe you don't realize that they could be recording you. That's a danger, because a person holding up a phone usually tells us just visually that they may be taking a photograph or recording a video. But these smart glasses on your face basically remove that kind of warning that we would have in a social setting. And so the camera sits on your face. It's pointed wherever they're looking. And so the publication The Guardian highlighted examples of women allegedly being recorded during flirtatious encounters and also intimate situations without realizing it, with some of that footage actually being posted online. Now, Meta says the glasses display an LED light when they're recording and includes protections against tampering, but the women interviewed by The Guardian in related and other related reporting said that they didn't actually notice the indicator. And online creators have also reportedly discussed ways of either defeating it or obscuring that indicator. It's supposed to be a little light on the corner of your glasses. If you're watching me on YouTube, you can see me pointing to about where it would be. But think about it this way. This creates a rather severe imbalance, because the wearer knows that the device is recording, but all of us, aka everybody else, has to actually inspect your glasses closely to identify that little tiny light. And you also have to know what it means and then react in that moment, but you've already been captured on video. And so that is not meaningful consent. It's basically a notice that's designed around the convenience of the recorder rather than the rights of us, the person that would be recorded. And that's not right. And if you think about it this way, Meta is basically turning surveillance into fashion, because cameras have existed forever, right? We've had them. What's different here is the normalization standard, because Meta is partnering with major eyewear brands like Ray-Bans, etc., and they're using celebrities and influencers to market what is essentially a surveillance-capable device, and they're marketing it as something that is stylish and just an accessory for us, the consumer. And so the company has sold millions of smart glasses, and they're positioning themselves as a possible successor to the smartphone as well. This matters because society responds differently to a visible surveillance camera mounted on a wall. Think about, I just did a recent segment on flock cameras and how these things are being destroyed. So this is different than a surveillance camera mounted on a wall than to one that's like worn casually and just in everyday life at like a bar, restaurant, office, school, you know, wherever they're going to have these things. Not to mention in a contentious political society, protests and other places, or a private gathering where nobody realizes they're being recorded. The technology becomes socially invisible before the rules that govern it are even there. And because Meta is very friendly right now with the current administration, we just don't expect rules to be there. That's not a slight on the Trump administration. It could have been very friendly to the Biden administration, and I would have had the same fear. The greater long-term concern is a combination of both recording and identification, because reporting indicates that Meta developed name tag. This is something that would detect faces, encode them into biometric data, and then recognize those people captured through glasses. At one point, Facebook, Meta's product, core product, had basically the largest facial recognition database on the planet. Now you integrate smart cameras and I'm walking by you and this thing is recording and you have a Facebook account. Now I can match you on the street to your Facebook account. That's what we're talking about here. So imagine this type of technology in the hands of a stalker or an abusive partner that somebody is trying to escape. How about a private investigator or your employer? Maybe an immigration agent or a political extremist or even an authoritarian government. These glasses would no longer just record what somebody sees. They could potentially tell the wearer who they are looking at. And when ordinary eyewear can just record, identify, and remember strangers, public anonymity really starts to disappear. And on top of this, if we're looking at it, we now have another shift, because the second story here is that essentially they had a chatbot project going on that is revealing essentially what their corporate mentality is. So Wired reported, as I mentioned straight out of the gate, that hundreds of contractors working on a Meta project internally known as Canes or Kane, C-A-N-N-E-S, were instructed to create fake accounts posing as miners and then test Meta's rivals in the AI space, including ChatGPT, Google's Gemini, and Character.ai. The contractors reportedly sent more than 45,000 prompts in one testing round alone. The prompts included scenarios involving self-harm, suicide, eating disorders, sexual situations, drugs, violence, and children in crisis. Now, some workers also submitted images of pills, knives, nooses, and medical diagrams. Meta described this as routine safety testing and benchmarking, but they're doing it to their competitors. And testing whether AI systems protect children, for the record, it's a legit goal. I mean, companies in general should examine how chatbots respond to vulnerable users and dangerous requests. We have a serious problem with that industry-wide, not just Meta. But the way this was reportedly conducted really does raise some fundamentally serious questions here, because the rival companies were not informed that Meta was doing this, and the testing used dummy accounts that were representing actual children. So some of, or I should say fake children, they were representing children, but this is what we are talking about, actual as in like somebody under the age of 18 or possibly 13. So some of the activity appears to have violated the literal terms of services of OpenAI, Google, Character AI, et cetera, and former contractors questioned whether the project was truly safety research or whether the safety provided cover for competitive intelligence. And this is not the first time that Facebook, aka Meta, has gone after their rivals to try to put out negative or disparaging content on them. And so that's what I think they are doing here. I don't trust Meta at all. Now, one expert reviewed that reviewed the project told Wired that large-scale secret testing through fake child accounts was outside of the norm. It's not normally considered standard industry evaluation. This is not like BMW buying a Mercedes and tearing the Mercedes down to see the secret sauce of what Mercedes does, or Mercedes buying a BMW and doing the same thing. What we are doing is essentially faking a child and then going to a competitor to try to get it to essentially tell you, I don't know, how to commit suicide or something. That's what we are talking about here. And as always with Meta, the contractors just absorb that human cost, because it's not just about their very unbelievably shady corporate competition. It's also about the workers that were asked to carry out this project, because contractors reportedly had to read and create thousands of graphic prompts, including suicidal children, sexual situations involving children, eating disorders, weapons, abuse, and other types of traumatic material. One former contractor said workers were shocked, but what they were being instructed to test, and also feared that they might actually get in trouble. And that reflects this ongoing recurring pattern in Meta and also parts of the technology industry as well. We see the end result. We see the AI product we use, we integrate in all of this. But behind the scenes, essentially, lower paid contractors are performing psychologically damaging work that requires them to label, test, moderate, and clean data. Meta also has thousands of contractors that they use that see the horrific stuff people post on Facebook. And so Meta can describe essentially a project as a safety research, but safety should also include the people conducting the research. And so a company like Meta cannot credibly claim to protect children through AI while basically treating disturbing child crisis scenarios as an industry workload for what they see clearly as disposable contractors. This is a horrific organization. And so let me tell you why, when I was just going through the possible news stories for today, both of these were Meta, and I want to tell you why I put these things together. Because the smart glasses story concerns people outside of Meta's products, right? I'm never going to buy these glasses. I never would. But somebody that's walking towards me that interacts with me may be wearing that, and now I have to be aware that they're doing this. But the chatbot story then concerns people working behind Meta, behind the scenes. And in both cases, the company appears to be willing to push both social and ethical boundaries first and foremost. And then the consequences, as always, with this horrific company come later. Move fast and break things, and we'll apologize later. We'll lie in front of Congress. We'll do all of these things. And so with smart glasses, we, the bystanders, are involuntary participants in somebody else's recording system and the mass surveillance system that Meta would have no problem turning over to the government that they're very friendly with. You know, with Project Kane or Canes, contractors basically became instruments in a secret competitive experiment involving some of the most psychologically disturbing content that we can imagine. You know, both reflect a model in which Meta controls the technology, defines the safeguards, evaluates its own product, and then just asks us, the public, to trust that the benefits outweigh the harm. And quite frankly, no, they don't. Not with this company, because Meta's history makes that basically impossible to do. This is a company whose business was built around collecting human behavior, converting it into data, and then using that data to predict and influence attention while addicting us at the same time. And smart glasses expand that model from online behavior into the actual physical world. And this AI benchmarking using child exploitation extends it into the most vulnerable hypothetical moments of a generation that is up and coming, that is ensconced in technology in a way that, quite frankly, they shouldn't be. This harms society as a whole. And let me tell you how. Because the first harm is the erosion of consent by far. I've talked about this for years. People are increasingly expected to accept that they may be photographed, recorded, analyzed, or used in some way as, I don't know, training material just because technology like Meta makes it possible. The second harm here, though, is erosion of trust. And I've been talking about that for years as well. My first TED Talk was called Trust Sucks. Because now our social life depends on spaces where we can talk. We can possibly make mistakes. I mean, I can't tell you how many times I've said, like, I'm so glad all the stupid stuff I did in high school wasn't recorded. This was before that time. But we also, in those spaces, meet strangers. And we exist without assuming that every interaction may become just permanent content uploaded somewhere, right? And so the third harm here is the normalization of surveillance. Because once recording glasses become normalized and common, refusing to be recorded becomes socially difficult. Privacy changes from just a normal expectation of having privacy into a special accommodation that we must request. If I'm the only one around and I'm talking to people and they're all got Meta glasses, I'm going to have to tell everybody, please stop recording me. And maybe they're not going to do that because I'm the outlier, not the norm. That's how this is shifting. Now, the fourth harm is corporate control over these ethical boundaries that I've just laid out, because Meta is effectively helping decide what level of recording, facial identification, competitive testing, and psychological exposure a society should actually tolerate, all while they're profiting from that answer. And so that's what we are talking about here. And there is a counter argument. If Meta's defending themselves, they'd argue that their glasses provide a valuable accessibility. They can provide navigation and photography, hands-free AI assistance, all of that. They could also argue that if they're testing rival chatbots, it really does help identify weaknesses that could endanger children. And to be honest, those benefits are real. But the problem is not that every Meta product or safety test is inherently harmful. The problem is that this horrendous company has repeatedly introduced highly consequential technology without any kind of independent rules that are strong enough to protect everybody that are affected by them. So their corporate policies are not a substitute for the law that a society should have. You know, a small recording light is not the same as consent. And calling something safety benchmarking as you're giving horrific scenarios with children to your competitors, that does not resolve questions about the secrecy or the worker welfare or the competitive behavior or just the sheer lack of ethical oversight that Mark Zuckerberg and this horrific company has. And so Meta wants to place cameras on our faces, AI in our conversations, and its platforms essentially are at the center of much of our social lives. Billions literally use Facebook. It's still the largest platform, not to mention like the billion plus on Instagram and the other standards they use, WhatsApp and everything else. But Meta continues to behave as though its technological capability just gives it moral permission. It doesn't, and it shouldn't. And a healthy society requires spaces where people are not constantly recorded or identified or profiled or tested and just converted into data. And Meta's greatest social harm doesn't really come from any single product. It comes from repeatedly teaching us, the public, that surveillance is convenience, intrusion is innovation, and human boundaries are merely obstacles waiting to be engineered away. It's once again time to put Mark Zuckerberg in jail.
1: 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It was another fun show, and I think we covered a lot of really good stuff, and I hope you guys enjoyed it as much as I did. It was a really good time, and I hope you keep tuning in. Thank you very much for listening to the Deep Dive Radio Show here with Nick Espinoza. And if you have any comments, suggestions, questions, absolutely anything, once again, you can find me on Facebook and Twitter at Nick A ESP. Again, that's Nick A ESP. And you can always send an email to questions@securityfanatics.com. Don't be shy. I love the feedback. We've been having a great time with the show. And as always, stay safe and stay online, everyone. 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
2: Executives climbing the corporate ladder to the top seem to lose IQ the higher up they get. That might explain why John Deere's top executive bosses have imposed an astonishingly stupid policy on America's farmers. For years, they've decreed that while a farmer technically owns a tractor or other John Deere product, the owner is prohibited from making any repairs when the machinery breaks down, stalls out, etc. Instead, the owners must call an authorized Deere dealer to fix what most farmers could handle by themselves. The monopolistic profiteer refuses to make its repair manuals available to customers or local repair shops. So, gotcha. But in 2020, Walter Schweitzer rallied with other mad-as-hell farmers and ranchers to rebel. The Montana rancher's tractor had gone kaput in hay baling season. But no, said a Deere dealer. A technician is not available. And no, you can't have access to the diagnostic computer to do it yourself. So he had to wait weeks before Deere finally got his tractor running, a fairly basic job worth about $600, but they bill Walter $4,000. That's what's called a monopoly fix. But they messed with the wrong farmer. Schweitzer, president of the Montana Farmers Union, mobilized grassroots pressure from five states, forcing federal officials to sue John Deere. This month, Deere's aloof executives settled that suit, finally letting its farm customers take charge of the equipment that, hello, they own. This is Jim Hightower saying, Schweitzer points out that this landmark win over the arrogance of Deere executives is just one stepping stone to a right-to-repair law for all products. To help push this right forward, go to repair.org, repair.org. 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
4: Welcome to Investigations. Today we present a piece entitled, Most People Don't Know We've Set Up a Doomsday System, posted to Guardian.com July 20, 2026 by Ida Edemariam. The last time I saw Laura Grego was in a tent in a baking field on the Welsh borders in May. The conversation on stage ranged from the dangers of space debris to how the law of the sea might pertain to outer space, from our sense of the sacred to our interplanetary futures. At one point, Grego, a physicist, said intently, quote, "People have to be aware that what is happening in space. Public knowledge has to catch up, unquote. 3 weeks later, SpaceX launched on the stock exchange, temporarily making Elon Musk the world's first trillionaire. So I ask her now, what is it that we should all know? Well, she says, the average person's experience of space is about to change. And if so far that has been, quote, looking at the stars and being full of wonder, full of connection with the universe, unquote, perhaps noticing the occasional streaking object that was not a shooting star, now there are plans for tens of thousands more satellites, which would really change your relationship with what you see in the sky. SpaceX, specifically, has just applied to a federal regulator for permission to launch up to 1 million of them. Grego, who is now back in the U.S. and speaking to me on screen from Cambridge, Massachusetts, has an unforced warmth and urgency and a lack of self-aggrandizement in striking contrast to the gung-ho attitude that seems to accompany so much discussion of space. She became a physicist when she arrived at university and looked for the hardest thing she could find to study so as to get her time's worth. A very Midwestern perspective, she says. Then she became an observational cosmologist, which she found she loved. This merged with her other life as an activist, anti-war, workers' rights, racial justice, all the things important for a better society. When she became research director of the Global Security Program at the Union of Concerned Scientists. The union, founded at the height of the Vietnam War by American scientists horrified by their government's misuse of science, aims to direct research energies towards solving environmental and social problems instead. Grego sees herself as working in the tradition of Leo Szilard, who tried to warn the U.S. government against using an atomic bomb on Japan, and instead of scientists taking seriously the responsibility to illuminate the dangers. So she does research, she educates, sometimes she lobbies about specific issues, explaining to the George W. Bush administration, for example, that no, their Getty vision of space weapons, very much inspired by science fiction, maybe movies, things that would zip machines around in space and pew, pew, pew, would not work. The current administration, which appears to treat war like a video game for which they can make up the rules, is unsurprisingly proving trickier. There are, in fact, rules in space. Almost all countries are signed up to the Outer Space Treaty of 1967, which requires that space be used for peaceful purposes only, that no one nation's nuclear weapons in space, that no one stations nuclear weapons in space, or any weapons on any celestial bodies, and that no one may claim ownership of any celestial body. It is silent on weapons transiting through space, or indeed being put into orbit. The truth is, Grego says, space has always been a military zone, insofar as the very first satellite, Sputnik 1, sent up in 1957, a civilian object, in that all it really did was go beep, beep, beep, was a geopolitical assertion. Who's better? Who's on top technologically? Then there was how it got there. A rocket launcher is not so different from an intercontinental ballistic missile, ICBM. And once you have a working ICBM, you could put a nuclear weapon on top of it and send it from the Soviet Union to the United States in half an hour, right? It is probably helpful here to remember that space is not that far away. The atmosphere begins to peter out at about 100 kilometers up, roughly the distance from London to Portsmouth, say. And ICBMs, if you're sending them 10,000 kilometers from one country to another, they pop up above the atmosphere within a few minutes, and then they spend most of their time where the lower satellites are, so they spend most of their time in space. Because it is so close and has none of the airspace restrictions we have within the atmosphere, there was quickly another military use to space, which was overflights of each other's countries to see what they're doing. How many nuclear missiles do they have? What are they doing with their troops? This is an important aspect of enforcing arms control agreements, taking pictures every day to see, are you keeping your word? But with such range and sophistication comes vulnerability. There is standard military vulnerability. For a military like the U.S., which is global, extremely modern, space is the backbone. Space provides long-distance communications, targeting, battle assessment, weather prediction. Even drone warfare runs off satellite signals in some cases. But satellites themselves are very valuable and largely undefended, which has been an uncomfortable position for militaries to be in. Then, given that we now use satellites to find our way from A to B, to order a cab or check the weather, not to mention the infinite commercial uses from airlines to inventory management, there is the economic vulnerability. You can jam them, you can spoof them, you could cyber attack them, and that's not totally uncommon. In fact, earlier this month, Russia was reported to have tried to jam Musk's Starlink satellites so as to impede Ukrainian drones. No country has yet destroyed another country's satellite intentionally, Grego continues. That's been a line we haven't crossed. But most of the big spacefaring countries, which also happen to be nuclear countries, are testing weapons that you could use against other satellites. Avant-garde space defense now looks for ways to sidle up to opposition satellites. If you get that close, you could set your adversary's satellite spinning. You could spray paint it. You could blast it with radiation. Effectively, make it stop working without blasting it into little pieces. This is an important consideration when all of this stuff is circling the world every 90 minutes at a speed at which a rogue fragment the size of a marble could take out any satellite in its way. And finally, there is the nuclear vulnerability. When, last autumn, Catherine Bigelow's Netflix thriller, A House of Dynamite, had 22 million views within 3 days of its release, Pete Hegseth's Pentagon circulated an internal memo that was obtained by Bloomberg. The movie's depiction of a U.S. system with under 60% accuracy was, they insisted to their staff, untrue. Trump's $1.2 trillion Golden Dome system would be 100% effective. Grego was asked about the memo live on BBC TV. The movie is in fact correct, she said. Just over half of tests have failed. Although actually, she says now, A House of Dynamite, which was well-researched, just without asking the Pentagon, portrayed a strange, very unrealistic case where an adversary might have launched a single weapon without any countermeasures or any real attempt to disguise it. It's hard to imagine why a country would do that unless it was an accidental launch. But where it was realistic, she adds, was in the timelines. The standard way of protecting ICBMs is to put them in silos, dig a big hole, pour the concrete, put a shield on top. But everyone knows where they are because there have been satellites flying over for decades. And the worry is somebody will preemptively attack those ICBMs and leave you without them to retaliate, which would upset the balance of mutually assured destruction. And so a key reason you have these satellites looking is that once you see anything headed in, you can quickly launch those missiles before they're destroyed on the ground. It's kind of use them or lose them. The thing is, the whole ICBM trajectory only lasts half an hour, and you're compressed by detection communication. So a president would have less than 10 minutes to decide whether to launch ICBMs or to wait it out. The system is built so that question gets asked right away, and it creates this intense time pressure and on imperfect people with incomplete information. She adds, if the president decided to launch a counterattack, even if the initial attack was launched by accident, certainly the adversary is going to retaliate. That's a civilization-ending day or an afternoon. I'm so taken aback, I laugh out loud. I know, she says, I'm sorry. I've had many years to acclimate to this, but most people haven't. Most people don't know we've set up a system that is essentially a doomsday system, and we can dismantle it. We just have not. And not only that, Grego says, but we are upping the ante. All of the nuclear-armed countries are investing in improving or modernizing or expanding their nuclear arsenals. China tested an ICBM in early July. The U.S. is accusing Russia of building, though not yet deploying, a nuclear weapon that would be based in space and target satellites, which would be totally counter to the Outer Space Treaty. Not to mention the possibility of AI autonomous systems that are likely to speed up decision-making times and have less accountability. Most of the nuclear-armed countries are involved in some kind of conflict somewhere, she says. All arms control treaties have expired. And if countries have learned anything from the Iran war, where the U.S. bombed them in the middle of diplomatic negotiations, it's that if you don't have a weapon right now, you might want to get one so this doesn't happen to you. As for the Golden Dome, it's a fool's errand. It's expensive, it's strategically unwise, and technically just unachievable. Against this backdrop, the other great expansion is, of course, in the commercial use of space, both current and projected. Much of the excitement of the SpaceX IPO was predicated on Musk's stated intention of launching AI data centers into space, even though no one has yet made one work, not least because cooling things in a vacuum is not at all straightforward. The main value of the company is currently in Starlink, which already provides internet in more than 160 countries and territories, though not yet in South Africa, which Musk has claimed is because I'm not black. South Africa replied he was welcome provided he could see compliance with local laws, which require 30% ownership by local, historically disadvantaged communities. Musk's company has 9,532 satellites in orbit. There are about 17,600 active satellites in total. If permission is granted for the new constellation he wants to build, this will vastly increase. Then there is his stated aim of a colony on Mars. So one person with questionable views is aiming not only to rewrite the night sky, but in the process gain unfettered control of our heavens? Grego initially responds quite carefully. You know, there's a legal discussion about at what point does that become appropriation? If you've put so many satellites in a space, have you essentially claimed it? I don't know where that line is. What she does know is, I don't think we're talking enough about it in the right places. We're racing ahead with technical capabilities beyond our legal and normative structures, and where the conversation is on Earth, which clearly has more than a few other things to contend with. A recent opinion piece in this paper noted that even the Artemis mission, with all its wonder and its joy, was in essence a civilizational move in which the vast majority of people had been relegated to the status of audience as opposed to active participants in deciding how we would retaliate, how we would relate to a universe we all share, or even whether we should be leaving Earth in the first place. Rather like the race for generative AI, or in fact mutually assured destruction, the companies themselves have a momentum that creates facts before anyone has properly thought about what those facts will entail. Commercial companies are bumping up against what they see are the restrictions on them. Like, if I can't appropriate, it's not clear what I can do. But do we all interpret this the same way? And that does engender a bit of a race to the moon. You don't want to be second. You're not clear that you're ready to be first. But nobody wants to be second because there are some places on the moon which are particularly useful that have near perpetual sunlight and access to water, like near the South Pole. You're not allowed to claim it for your country, but if you're there building infrastructure, which is effectively claiming it, how do we deal with that? And if you have many powerful nuclear-armed countries trying to jostle for the same things in a distant place, that's another place where you might spark a crisis. We only have to look at every environment on Earth, she adds, to see that the extractive colonialist framework has led to an existential crisis for human beings. And we have a chance to do this better as we move into space. And so we shouldn't cede that power to the first most powerful company that's able to do it. She points to a piece of small print in the Starlink user agreements about jurisdictions and governing law. For any disputes about services provided to, on, or in orbit around the planet Earth or the Moon, Texas state law applies, it says, while for services provided on Mars or in transit to Mars, no Earth-based government has authority or sovereignty over Martian activities. Accordingly, disputes will be settled through self-governing principles established in good faith at the time of Martian settlement. It's not as though Martian settlement is imminent, but the intent is effectively there in print, to refuse all other jurisdictions but those of who gets there first. I obviously don't know him, Musk. I can only see what he says and what he does, but I don't share a view of humanity that he does. I probably shouldn't go any further, but I don't think it's inclusive. I don't think it values human life in the same way that I do. I don't think it prioritizes future generations in the way that I would, or human culture. What's the best of us, not what's the worst of us? I don't know the mechanism to make a course correction right now, but I do know that it won't happen unless people demand it. There are a couple of levers. Although the Outer Space Treaty did not imagine Musk or any private actor being able to function so widely in space, it does clearly say that the launch country is responsible for any subsequent activity in outer space, including the Moon and other celestial bodies. So the United States government could say yes or no, or to do this, you need to show me a plan for why this is in our interest, not just your interest. There is a United Nations of Outer Space Affairs, but little in the way of mechanisms of enforcement. Any breaks have so far, in effect, been left to bureaucratic regulatory bodies, Grego says. Though from a military point of view, it is hopeful that just this week there has been a meeting in Geneva of the UN's open-ended working group on preventing an arms race in outer space. One reason Grego really enjoyed talking at the Philosophy and Music Festival in Wales, How the Light Gets In, was the opportunity to think about things on a bigger horizon than her usual diet of research and policy papers. In an ideal world, she argues, we would completely reframe the narrative. Currently, the dominant story is really problematic, which is space is the final frontier. The U.S. military likes to call it the space domain, and that it needs to be dominated. It is all about the singular male hero, long pointy rockets, speed to boldly go. But there are other ways. Not all scientists, but most, she says, whether they're looking at very, very small scales or very, very large scales, pretty quickly come to the realization that human beings are extraordinarily interesting and rare. How do we safeguard that? And how do we steward that? If we think that humanity is something worth saving, then we actually have a lot we need to do to make sure that happens. That might include considering whether we should just step back altogether. I happen to think Earth is a really nice place. It's beautiful. I love the beaches, the mountains. Mars has none of that. Mars is harsh. The Moon is harsh. They're very difficult places to live. It will take a long time to make them habitable or pleasant. And Earth has so much going for it. So that's really the horizon that I spend my time on, my kids and my grandkids. And I hope that there's a world, a beautiful world for them, you know? So that brings to an end this piece, which is entitled, Most People Don't Know We've Set Up a Doomsday System. Physicist Laura Grego on Satellites, Nuclear Weapons, and the Battle for Our Skies, which was posted to Guardian.com July 20, 2026. and the author is Ida Edelmariam. Thank you very much for listening to KWRK and for listening to Investigations.

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2: 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I'm David Swanson. 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Ivana, welcome back to Talk World Radio.
3: Thanks so much, David, for having me. I'm really happy to be with you.
2: So I've been wanting to have you back on for a while since I've seen lots of great work you're doing all the time. But I think when I saw an article you'd written about the general consensus of lies around Hiroshima and Nagasaki, which is something I scream about every anniversary of those bombings. But can you talk a little bit about the myths, the lies, and why kids are still being taught them?
3: Oh, it's a really important narrative that has been so pervasive and so pernicious, not only because it's, you know, quite simply false. This idea that the atomic bombing saved lives and therefore were this necessary evil. And yes, we're sad about the victims and we're sad about the kids and the women and the, you know, the deaths and the survivors and so on. But we saved lives, so isn't that a good thing? I think it's been such a dangerous narrative for a number of reasons. In many ways, it actually allowed the nuclear age to balloon into what it is today, right? Because if you sort of ushered in the nuclear age with this absolutely traumatic, absolutely devastating, absolutely incomprehensible in some sense with these bombings, and yet justified them, right? Then you could sort of continue with the entire project in a way that doesn't really interrogate, hey, what, you know, like we did this horrible thing. Why are we even, you know, considering continuing with the insanity? I love that word. I love this idea that everything we've been doing throughout the nuclear age is insane. It's a word that Daniel Ellsberg used a lot, and I think it fits. But I'm happy to discuss exactly why the bombings were unnecessary And we should. And there are many reasons and many ways to look at what actually transpired and how it could have gone very differently, in spite of the development of the atomic weapons during the Manhattan Project. But I just want to underscore one way in which this is especially relevant in today's moment, and it's especially important to counter that narrative, because we've now seen it in the context of what's been going on in the Middle East as this justification for a potential use of a nuclear weapon, you know, going forward, as a kind of like, well, you know, and at this moment, you know, we're recording this on June 24th. Hopefully the war with Iran is behind us, although nothing is, of course, assured, especially with this U.S. administration, with Israel's behavior in Lebanon and so on. But in just the last, you know, couple of months, people were saying things like, well, you know, why don't we nuke Iran instead of having a ground invasion? The assumption being that, you know, in order to defeat Iran, you'd actually have to have a ground invasion. And then if the ground invasion was going to cost American lives or whatever, then maybe nuking Iran or nuking Tehran would be the solution to it. So, and again, invoking this false narrative that Hiroshima and Nagasaki saved lives. So let me just say a couple.
2: Treating Iranian lives exactly as Japanese lives were.
3: Oh, absolutely.
2: At the time and even to this day, it's this myth of saving lives. They're usually exclusively American lives. Sometimes they'll throw in the Japanese lives to spruce it up a bit. But basically, the Japanese were ready to surrender if they could just keep their emperor, which they let them do anyway. After, and if the Russians invaded, the Japanese were certainly going to surrender, and they could have demonstrated a nuclear weapon. And in fact, by the time they got to Nagasaki, they already had demonstrated a nuclear weapon. So
3: Absolutely.
2: None of the BS works to justify destroying Nagasaki, right?
3: Absolutely. And you summarized it brilliantly and very succinctly. But there were multiple options on the table. You even could have said, okay, we really want to destroy the military installations of Hiroshima. And there were some, but you could have evacuated the civilians, right? You could have sent a message, evacuate the city in the next 24 hours, you know, and then you could have used. So there were, but the essential one, and one that that the Americans were very well aware of, was this notion that you could change the surrender terms, allow the Japanese to keep the emperor, which we did anyway, even after the bombings, and they would have accepted that. The entire thing about the Soviet Union declaring war on Japan, the Soviet Union potentially going in and having its own ground invasion, in many ways, what historians said is these atomic bombings didn't end the hot war. They began the Cold War. So it was about actually demonstrating this to the Soviets. And so, you know,
2: and in fact, the war didn't end with the bombings. It continued until the invasion.
3: That too. But I think there was this really this idea that you actually couldn't allow the Soviets, the Russians, to, you know, beat the Axis on both sides, to, you know, to beat Germany over in Europe and to beat Japan over in the Pacific. And so that, I think, really played an absolutely key role. And people like General Groves admitted as much, and in fact stated early on in the Manhattan Project that this was always about the Russians.
2: In fact, the U.S. invaded Europe, finally, Northern Europe, because the Soviets were going to get to Berlin by themselves, and that was not permissible. And you didn't want the Russians taking over Japan by themselves. You had to have the U.S. do it. But what drives me crazy about historians that I would think would be just fundamental bad practice for historians is making this argument that the bombs were to save lives when at the time, nobody gave a damn. And Truman didn't claim to have saved lives. He claimed to have destroyed lives as revenge against the evil Japanese. And I bet people would have cheered for a larger number rather than a smaller one. How can historians not look at the actual history of what the motivations were at the time, as opposed to the excuses being made now? Not just that the excuses being made now are false, but that nobody was even thinking in those terms back then.
3: Yeah, I love reading about history, and I love learning about all the different ways in which our, you know, societies have developed and where we are and so on. But you wonder all the time if we could get something so important and so sort of fundamental and so easily explained, so wrong and so pervasively. I didn't grow up in the United States. I grew up in former Yugoslavia. I was taught that the atomic bombings, you know, ended the war. I mean, this wasn't about, you know, we were sort of being propagandized. This was just quite simply a narrative that absolutely was incredibly successful. And so you have to wonder about all sorts of things that, you know, we learn and read about in history and what version we're getting. Professor Richard Falk talks a lot about this notion, not just history being written by the victors, but also, you know, what crimes get punished. The crimes that get punished are the crimes of the losers, not the crimes of the victors. So yeah. What would the world have looked like if we had actually said, okay, you know, the firebombings of Tokyo and Dresden and the atomic bombings of Hiroshima and Nagasaki were war crimes, and we're going to, at the very least, investigate those, if not punish the involved. We're going to do something to kind of get it to the bottom of this. So that's sort of one version. The other version is to actually think, and this also comes from Professor Richard Falk, to think what would have happened had Germany, for example, succeeded in building two atomic bombs. And Professor Falk hypothesizes that they would have used them on two smaller

0: gets you into this, like, I don't want to think about the Germans acquiring the nuclear weapon, but on the other hand, what's different? The US used them all in this absolutely brutal, in some sense, incomprehensible way. And now we're still stuck with them, and now they still threaten us, and threaten us in a way that's so different than the tragedies of Hiroshima and Nagasaki. They were real tragedies, but they didn't end Japan. They didn't end humanity. What we have today, 80 years later, 80 plus years later, is quite literally the possibility of nuclear annihilation.
1: We are speaking with Ivana Hughes, president of the Nuclear Age Peace Foundation. It seems maybe more powerful in allowing this disastrous situation to exist, this urgent emergency that everybody's calm and relaxed about, to exist, is not the lies about Hiroshima and Nagasaki, but the lies about nuclear weapons protecting us rather than endangering us. There's this notion of deterrence and war prevention over these 80 plus years. Can you talk a little bit about the reality there?
0: It's such a dangerous and pernicious, again, narrative that has persisted for so long and kind of changed. It wasn't the immediate nuclear deterrence wasn't sort of brought in by the scientists or the historians, or it was actually the economists who were sort of coming up with this, in a sense, justification for why you would keep doing this. But today it's incredibly, incredibly dangerous because it has allowed the general public to really accept nuclear weapons as a kind of necessary evil without really interrogating not just the spending, which is, of course, huge, but interrogating the way in which these weapons risk everything, everything about humanity, the actual survival of the species, the actual potentially survival of life on the planet. In some sense, thank goodness we don't really know exactly all the consequences of nuclear war, and they would very much depend on at exactly what levels they would happen, that it would happen. But today we have over 12,000 nuclear warheads. Most of them are far more powerful than the weapons used in attacks on Hiroshima and Nagasaki. And we know that even a couple hundred of them would alter environmental conditions on the planet in a war that's often described as a limited regional nuclear war between India and Pakistan, that this would lead to things like nuclear winter, ozone layer destruction, not to mention, in that particular scenario, 130 million people dying from the attacks themselves, and not to mention radiation spread and so on. But with the arsenals of the US and Russia, we're talking about thousands of nuclear warheads. We are now in 2026 without an agreement between those two countries on, having caps on their nuclear arsenals. The agreement called New START, which was negotiated under Obama in 2010, entered into force in 2011, expired in February of this year, has not been replaced, has not been formally extended. And so we are in a very dangerous situation, very dangerous time. But this narrative, the nuclear weapons protect us, persists. Again, allows the general public to kind of be asleep at the wheel. And I think what's in some sense very dangerous about this is that it also sends a message to other countries that nuclear, if we say, well, we need them to keep us safe, then everyone, the logic would, have you assume that everyone should have nuclear weapons. And this is, in some sense, the beginnings of arms control. I mean, even the very first UN General Assembly resolution was on this topic. But, you know, by the time JFK was

0: in office, he was the one saying, you know, there could be 15 or 20 or 25, you know, nuclear weapon states, and this would be incredibly, incredibly dangerous, and we have to do everything we can to stop it. So those are just some things. The other thing I'll say here is, again, nuclear deterrence, some people call it a theory, some people call it a hypothesis, some people call it a construct, doesn't even matter what you call it. It has all these assumptions, right, about rational behaviors, which, of course, you know, present leadership in the U.S. and elsewhere definitely doesn't give one a lot of comfort in that particular assumption. But it also, you know, just sort of assumes that everything will always go right, like nothing will ever be sort of out of, you know, out of the ordinary. And what we know from history is that many times it wasn't that it was nuclear deterrence working. Many times it was that we just simply got lucky, or there was some person who, you know, made the right decision in a kind of split second moment. One of those was during the Cuban Missile Crisis. Another was in 1983, a very famous false alarm in the Soviet Union, officer Stanislav Petrov. We also know of other situations like the Able Archer NATO exercise that had the Soviets putting nuclear warheads on their bombers because they thought this was the real thing. The NATO was doing this exercise in a more realistic way than they had done previously. And this, you know, had the Soviets thinking they were going to be attacked imminently. And a lot of other kinds of incidents of sort of random accidents happening. And so this notion that, for 80 years we've been safe because of nuclear deterrence, or even the fact that, you know, people say, like, we haven't had a major war. Well, we've had, what, nearly 40 million people die in wars since 1945, right? Like, it's not like the world has been this, you know, this, right, you know, perfectly peaceful, wonderful place.
1: Nuclear countries have gone to war, and they've gone to war against other nuclear countries and non-nuclear countries, and non-nuclear countries have gone to war with each other, and the nukes don't seem to prevent these wars. And if these mistakes, if we've survived these dozens of near misses because of good luck, that doesn't last forever. So you have to get rid of them for that reason. But
0: of course.
1: But what drives me crazy is, you know, we have this notion that the U.S. and Russia are ready to do a first strike, and China's moving maybe in the direction of they'll do a first strike, and this is the insanity, the first strike. Where is there a speck of sanity in a second strike? Like, once the planet's been destroyed, why this mad rush to get in on it, to like make sure that you helped push a button to destroy the world that's now already being destroyed? Because once you have a bunch of nukes, you have a nuclear winter, you're all gonna die. Why is the sane grown-up policy the second strike?
0: There's so many of these policies are this nuclear insanity, and Daniel Ellsberg described it as, you know, dizzyingly insane and immoral. One of them is also this launch on warning, right? If the U.S. detects being attacked, it launches on warning. And nowadays, that detection could be a result of a cyber attack. So you could quite literally, in fact, do a first strike and you think you're doing a second strike. And the worst thing about this is, you know, someone like the president would have minutes to decide on this. That's the real insanity. And so now you decide to respond. It's actually not a response. Now the other side is going to detect that you are attacking them. They're really going to attack you. I mean, and, you know, there have been some Efforts to Annie Jacobson's book, Nuclear War Scenario, is phenomenal. She's coming out with a new book on biological war scenario. I haven't read it yet. She promised to send it to me. I'm looking forward to reading. Well, I don't know if I'm looking forward to reading. I'm looking forward to learning about what she has to say. There was even this film, A House of Dynamite, on Netflix. And I hope people just understand, not only are we talking about the ultimate destruction of the world, we really are also talking about these unimaginably short timescales. It just makes all of the other threats, and we have other real problems. I don't want to make it seem like this is the only problem we have. There are many problems that we need to solve and address, but none come both in terms of the magnitude of what is really at stake, as well as the time scale, none come close to nuclear war. It really does, and if that sort of doesn't, convince you it's nuclear insanity, minutes to, decide on the fate of the world,
1: And there's that also.
0: how did we get here, And in
1: There's.
0: part, we got here because, in part, it's not the whole story, but in part because we ushered in the nuclear age with these extremely violent attacks, and yet we found a way to celebrate them, right? And so now here we are, decades later, still kind of in a daze over this, the reality of what nuclear weapons are and what they can do to us and so on.
1: There's also now, of course, a very short video out there with Dan Ellsberg called "Ordinary Insanity." Ordinary because everybody's in on it. It means he counts silence as participation. And he says, "Get rid of the ICBMs that give you these minutes. Then maybe you could have hours."
0: Absolutely. No, there are things that one can do, but ultimately we're going to have to find a way to actually eliminate these weapons if we really are to, and it goes to a lot of different issues. Obviously, one is, the money spent and the risk and all of that. But if the basis for, coexistence of these nation states, if the basis is the threat of annihilation, how are we going to address other problems that we have, right? You can't, if you and I are neighbors and I'm constantly pointing a gun at your head, clearly we're not going to have a really great neighborly relationship. And the thing with being someone's neighbor is you could, in fact, move out of the neighborhood, presumably, right? We can't move off this planet. This idea that Elon Musk is somehow going to take us to the stars and we're going to thrive someplace else. I mean, why would you want to thrive someplace else? We have a gorgeous planet. People should go outside and go to nature or go look at an ocean, a forest, whatever you have access to. It's just such a gorgeous planet. I can't, look at a flower somewhere and just not be amazed that this is what we were born into. And how could we possibly want to destroy it? It's absolutely insane.
1: So if Elon Musk wants to go, I'm not that passionately against it, but
0: Oh,
1: let him leave the $1 trillion, because
0: no.
1: we
0: I agree.
1: transform the whole damn world for $1 trillion. And we've got just a couple minutes left. Ivana Hughes, there's money moving through the U.S. Congress right now. And some people are upset about this merging of the U.S. and Israeli militaries. Some people are upset about the little bit of it that goes to the war on Iran. But where proportionately is the displeasure with the trillions, that are going to go, a big chunk in this bill, a big chunk in the next one, to nuclear weapons? Who
0: Yeah.
1: asked for this?
0: Yeah, no, who asked for nuclear weapons specifically? But even, David, The notion that we have this defense spending of $1 trillion, and now Trump
1: Defense,
0: is asking for 1.5. Yeah, 1.5. And it's defense. And we're totally and all,
1: it's not
0: utterly
1: defense.
0: vulnerable to being destroyed as a country. Like, how do you do that? How do you spend all this money and yet you're vulnerable, not just Russia, China, whatever. You're vulnerable to North Korea. North Korean missiles can hit every part of the United States. If people in this country don't wake up and say, we don't want these weapons, we don't want them in our country, and we want you to work with other countries to eliminate them elsewhere, we're really, really in trouble. We're just not going to be, again, also not solving the many other problems we should be solving collaboratively with other countries.
1: One minute left. Ivana Hughes, we say there are no treaties left, but there is a non-proliferation treaty that requires getting rid of all the nuclear weapons and all the other weapons. Try to get someone to even believe that exists, much less uphold it, right?
0: I know, and it's one of the largest UN agreements, period, not just on nuclear weapons or, war and peace issues. It really is the ultimate anti-war treaty. It says, achieve complete and general disarmament under strict and verifiable international control. I mean, this is really where we need to go. Here we are in the 21st century. We need to find a way to resolve things in a peaceful way, just as the UN Charter tells us to do. And
1: Indeed.
0: removing nuclear weapons should be a part of that equation.
1: Ivana Hughes is with the Nuclear Age Peace Foundation. We will have links to her websites up at talkworldradio.org. Ivana, thank you for everything you're doing and for coming on Talk World Radio.
0: Thanks so much for having me, David. It's really a pleasure to talk to you. Thank you.
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3: Nolan, we're on the internet again. We did it.
4: They can never take this away from us.
3: No, well, actually they can. Don't speak too soon, my friend. They most certainly could take this away from us. But y'all, we have some exciting news. Welcome to Disinfo Detox. We have a name.
4: That's right.
3: We did it.
4: All you early adopters, you were patient, you hung in there, and now we have a name.
3: Somebody pointed out that I always say, and I didn't even realize I was doing it. It's just like a brain fart flub. I guess I was always saying early adapters instead of early adopters. Apparently, that's what I was saying, which is not technically correct.
4: Well, they adapted to us.
3: They adapted, but yeah, I never even noticed that was how I was saying it. But somebody messaged me and they're like, "Hey, man, technically that's like not what you're supposed to say." And I was like, "Oh, I didn't even notice that's what I was saying."
4: Now, was that a direct message?
3: Yeah, it was a DM.
4: That's a good friend right there. They didn't call you out online in front of everybody. See, that's a good listener.
3: Oh, yeah, that's true. They did. They did a Substack DM. I need to respond. Actually, I haven't responded yet, but I will. Yeah, apparently I did. I was saying it wrong, and I honestly just didn't even notice. It was just like a just like slip of the tongue that was permanent. But adopters, you adopted us into your home, into your ear holes and eyeballs. Which thank you for doing that, and we are called Disinfo Detox. And please make sure you are subscribed to us on Substack, Ron Placone on Substack, Nolan Higdon on Substack, Project Censored on YouTube. We're still making the transition. But Nolan, do you want to tell everybody where we're at with that?
4: Yeah, so we're finalizing the paperwork. Of course, it's a process like everything else, but as long as you follow Ron on his YouTube, you follow me on the Disinfo Detox, and you follow Project Censored, you'll be guaranteed to make sure to get the show. We're going to appear on all channels. 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We're just waiting to finalize the process. So make sure you follow Project Censored, the Disinfo Detox, and Ron Placone's YouTube, as well as our Substacks.
3: Yes, and we are working on that live chat. I actually...